0: Hey everyone, this is Dave Menichetti from YNC. You're listening to Mark on the Pure Rock Show. You know what to do, turn it up. Cheers, everyone.
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And it is all metal, because tonight we are giving away tickets to a wonderful metal onslaught of a show coming to the Ventura Music Hall, June 20th. Death Angel, Violence, and Insight. Very excited for this show. I've loved Death Angel since the late 80s, and I don't believe I ever saw them. So really cool they're coming to town June 20th. And, of course, being your metal authority in Ventura, we have tickets for you to enter to win, should you want to do that. So keep listening. I will let you know we started the night off with Metallica, No Remorse from Kill 'Em All, and just heard Anthrax, Got the Time from Persistence of Time, a song they really made their own. Don't think a lot of people know that that's actually a Joe Jackson song. The original was pretty good, too. And Anthrax really, like I said, made it their own. Really a great song. Believe they still play that live all the time. They're in Europe right now supporting their album that's not out yet, but they released the first single recently. I think the whole album's going to be out in September. So it's cool. They finally have something new coming out. It's been about 10 years, which is unbelievable. Time flies. But anyway, let's get into some Death Angel. If you'd like to win tickets, email me, radio@capsmedia.org. That's radio@capsmedia.org. Pure Rock Show on the subject line, and that you'd like to win Death Angel tickets, and you'll be entered to win a pair. Here's the first song I ever heard from these guys. I'm not sure if they're playing it on this current tour, but they should. This one's called Bored on the Pure Rock Show.

Some Volbeat on the Pure Rock Show. Cheapside Sloggers. That one featured guest guitarist Gary Holt from Exodus and also from Slayer. And I will be playing Exodus and Slayer later on in the show, so don't go anywhere. Triple shot of Gary Holt music tonight, although the Slayer song doesn't have him on it. Anyway, Judas Priest, before that, Green Manalishi. Speaking about most people, I should say not most people, a lot of people not realizing the Anthrax song Got the Time as a cover by Joe Jackson. A lot of people don't realize that Green Manalishi is not a Judas Priest song, but an old Fleetwood Mac song they covered. And did a damn good job of it too, I must say. Deaf Angel, the featured artist of the night, started off that block of music with the song Bored. Mentioned that I haven't seen them playing that on this tour, although I wish they would. Maybe they will for Ventura. But what they are doing is playing their whole Act 3 album, which is the album that I really got into. It's the first album that I actually purchased from them back in the day on compact disc, which I am playing songs from tonight, including this next one, which is probably their most well-known song. Got quite a bit of airplay on MTV, Headbangers Ball. Starts off nice and slow, kicks in later. See if you remember this one. If not, maybe it'll be new to you. And you can hear it live here in Ventura, June 20th, when Death Angel visits the Ventura Music Hall with Violence and Insight. If you'd like to try to win a pair of tickets, email radio@capsmedia.org. 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

the metal edition of the Pure Rock Show. Classic Overkill, In Union We Stand from Taking Over. And Overkill is still active and still better than ever. As good as ever, whatever term you want to use. Just played LA recently with Testament. Unfortunately, I missed that one, but saw enough clips to know they still got it. Although it's really just Bobby Blitz, the singer. D.D. Verney hasn't been in the band for here and there due to medical issues. And then the other players are in a rotation, but it's still Overkill. Still great. Saw them many times, and they were always awesome. Still putting out great new music as well. Last album, Scorched, was great. And I think they have something new coming out, too. Iron Maiden, from the debut Iron Maiden album from 1980, before that one, Remember Tomorrow, featuring the late, great Paul Di'Anno on vocals. Looking forward to checking out the documentary that was recently released about him. Hopefully it will be on a streaming channel soon. Interesting that that's out at the same time as the new Iron Maiden documentary that was in the theaters a few weeks ago. That'll be cool to see too. Although I've seen some cool Iron Maiden documentaries in the past. I actually have a DVD, which I've read people's comments, and apparently this DVD is even better than this new doc, but I'll have to see the new one as well. And looking forward to Maiden coming to L.A. in the fall, in a few months, with Megadeth and Anthrax. Death Angel started off that block of music with probably their most commercial, definitely the most commercial, and probably most successful song called A Room with a View. Interested to see how many of you guys remember that one. Definitely their most mainstream song, and a really good one from their album Act 3, which they will be playing in their entirety when they come to Ventura on June 20th to the wonderful Ventura Music Hall, along with their friends Violence and Insight. Playing all that album and some other assorted tunes. Really, really psyched to see these guys, especially at a great small local venue like the Ventura Music Hall. If you'd like to go and you'd like to try to win a pair of tickets, email me at radio@capsmedia.org. 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

meet the real me and my misfits way of life. 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Looking back, it's still a bit fuzzy. 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

0: Megadeth, of course. Sweating Bullets from Countdown to Extinction. But you all knew that, I'm sure. Had Slayer, Skeletons of Society from Seasons in the Abyss. My personal favorite Slayer album. Exodus, Lowrider from The Fabulous Disaster. Also my favorite Exodus album. See a trend here. And Death Angel, Seemingly Endless Time from Act 3. Definitely my favorite Death Angel album. Look at that. And if you weren't listening earlier, then I'll let you know now. If you'd like to try to win a pair of tickets to see Death Angel, Violence, and Insight, right here. Don't have to go that far. Ventura Music Hall, June 20th. 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Pure Rock Show on the subject. And in the body, a little note that you're interested in trying to win a pair of tickets to see the show. Good luck, everybody. It's going to be a great one, and I am highly looking forward to it. Hope you enjoyed tonight's metal edition of the Pure Rock Show. We'll be back next week. Hope you will, too.
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4: What I think attracted people to indie media wasn't the tech. It wasn't this fetishization of the open publishing, even though that was cool. It was about telling stories that weren't getting told otherwise. Do all of our photos from protests need to be archived on Facebook? Do all of our communications and events and calendars need to, you know, only be shared on Facebook? Does all of our networking need to occur, you know, in this pavilion that we know is not always working and, in fact, regularly working in very unethical ways? I mean, the internet is whatever we build it to be, you know, and I still firmly believe that, and I still hope that that's the case. And so, you know, must we always succumb to just what's given to us, or can we build something better, something that's not damaging, something that doesn't, you know, require surveillance to operate, that it doesn't profile us, something that isn't reinforcing stereotypes or monetizing our attention and producing boredom and then exploiting that boredom? Like, you know, these things are all very unhealthy. And what if we could create a networked world that was at least a little bit more in our interest, or a moment of respite from these corporatized places?
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6: My name is Eric Klein. And today on Radio Survivor, we are here for the love of indie media. 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
4: Thanks for having me.
6: April, you wrote about indie media in the article, Another Network is Possible. Why did you want to write this article?
4: Well, first of all, it's the 20th anniversary of indie media, and also because indie media is, or was, I mean, it still exists, but is just an example of this incredible way that the web can be organized and the way that platforms can be built by and for the people that use them, that's outside of the kind of corporatized internet that we're all kind of like trapped in we're all kind of trapped in today. And by that, I mean the platforms, the walled gardens like Facebook and Google and Twitter, these companies that kind of lasso most of our attention and our activity online. You know, in the late 90s and early aughts, people were building their own platforms and one that had a particular, you know, political agenda. And I thought it was a history worth unpacking as we think about what the future could look like.
5: And for folks who are never exposed to indie media, for maybe, you know, heard the name thrown around but never had an opportunity to really see any of it in action, can you briefly encapsulate, when you say indie media, what specifically are you talking about? It's A-I-N-D-Y-M-E-D-I-A. And, you know, I think sometimes it gets conflated with people will say independent media, which is indie, I-N-D-I-E.
6: Yeah, or media. Indie rock, which is right. Just a genre.
5: Exactly. Can you help us, for folks who were never exposed, can you tell us a little bit more about the specific movement you're talking about?
4: Sure. So indie media is actually a shorthand for Independent Media Center, or it's often just called the Indie Media Movement. And it was a network of websites that were all kind of based locally somewhere. So there was like a Nashville or Tennessee indie media, which is the one that I helped work on early on. There was one in Washington, D.C., in Philadelphia. They were all over the world. There's, you know, Argentina, throughout Mexico, Canada, throughout Europe, you know, there were hubs in Africa and throughout South America. And they were kind of local news websites and blogs where people could write a post about what was going on locally or comment about something that was happening internationally and kind of be a grassroots journalist. But this local reporting, these local news hubs were all linked together in the indie media network. They all kind of you know, circled back or linked back to the mothership website. I think it was indiemedia.net or .org. I don't remember what the ending was. But through that, it was kind of a feed of grassroots political reporting from around the world. And the idea of creating this was that the mainstream media was not covering movements very well and really not getting voices from the grassroots, not collecting voices of those who were, you know, perhaps most in danger by whatever political situation was being reported on, and giving a way to elevate those voices because there was a lack of faith that television news, that, you know, consolidatedly owned newspapers, that you know, just corporate media was not really reporting in a way that really reflected the needs of the communities that were being harmed. And so this network of independent journalists really tried to provide a voice for that. And this was at a time before a lot of people were using the internet for this type of work. So it really did feel like an alternative news website, yeah. A grassroots news website.
6: Yeah, as you mentioned in your article, you know, and we're at the 20-year anniversary of indie media starting. It tended to local indie media centers tended to pop up around large political events like the Republican National Convention, or in Miami there was the Free Trade of the Americas, I think, organization meeting. In Seattle, of course, the 20th anniversary is because in Seattle there's a large organizing effort surrounding the WTO meeting, the World Trade Organization meeting that was going to be happening in Seattle in 1999. And these big events, these big political events that were being, that there was an organizing effort on the left to oppose these events, that was sort of a lot of the energy behind the founding of these indie media centers. But then they would go on, they would live on beyond these street battle moments.
4: Exactly. So they would pop up often to cover a protest because there was a knowledge that protests were not covered, you know, giving voice to those who were protesting as well, and usually would skew towards those who already had some sort of institutionalized power. And those were the people who were often being protested against. And so protesters kind of started their own website to make sure that their story got told. And that's kind of how indie media got started. Indie media, the first website formed at in 1999 during the World Trade Organization ministerial conference in Seattle, Washington. And the idea was that, you know, thousands and thousands of people were descending on Seattle to protest the WTO meeting because it was seen as a force that would allow for corporations to supersede national laws, to
6: environmental laws and labor laws.
4: Absolutely. Yeah. And there was, you know, labor organizers were there, farm workers were showing up, activists were showing up, and were really very concerned about, you know, increasing globalized capitalism, right? And just that these multinational corporations were going to further entrench their power and act further in their interest and less in the interest of you know, the public or the people that live near them or that are hurt by the production of their products, you know, particularly looking for lower wages around the world with less labor protections and environmental protections, as you mentioned. And so they created a storefront or like a kind of an indie media center is what it was called, with computers and cameras and people coming in and out, documenting police violence, documenting the protests, documenting, you know, minute by minute coverage of, you know, these days long violent protests that weren't getting the same extensive coverage on television. I mean, of course, they were being covered in newspapers and on television, but not from the perspective of those who were protesting, who had grievances that they were trying to air on the streets. And so a lot of the indie media centers popped up around the anti-globalization movement that was very much one of the most important issues on the left at the time. Yeah. So, yes, in Miami around the Free Trade Area of America's meeting, an indie media started in 2003, but then also around larger political convergences, like you mentioned, in Philadelphia with the Republican National Convention in 2000.
6: And what we have to underline, even though it almost feels a little bit silly, this is 20 years ago. Prior to Facebook and Twitter and YouTube and the other and phones, no one had a computer in their hand that could stream to the internet. And so this was really the first time that the internet was being used to tell these individual stories by community journalists.
4: Yeah, one thing that's really incredible about indie media, there are a lot of incredible things, you know, not the least of which being we're talking about a whole network and a platform that was built by and for the people that were using it. But the fact that it was usable.
6: A nonprofit. There was no corporate seed money. There was no business plan.
5: Institutionalized or corporatized in any sort of way.
4: Yeah. In fact, it was anti-capitalist. Yes. So I'm sure more money was lost than made with indie media. I'm positive of that. But and people really invested, you know, themselves in this because they were driven by a political motivation to make sure that stories were being told and that, you know, resistance movements could continue to form with the information that they needed to protest, knowing what's going on in the world politically. But one thing that indie media pioneered, one of the things that it kind of not necessarily invented, but created the first most usable version of, is open publishing. And so one of the things about indie media that was really liberatory and really exciting is that anybody could be a journalist, anybody could publish. And the open publishing software that was built for the indie media website, it was launched with the Seattle protest. That code base was then riffed on. It was open source free software. And then replicated in every indie media center that was formed thereafter, of which I think there were, you know, around 150 or more, where anybody could post to the news feed. And it was probably, this was before WordPress, right? This was before we had really accessible blogging, and it was before we all had handheld phones. So people would film with a camera, go back to their computer, and upload it to the website so it could be shared globally.
5: And I think even that multimedia aspect is really important, because from the very beginning, it enabled text, audio, video, and pictures. That was, you know, baked in from the very beginning. And in 1999, you know, successfully distributing your audio or video online, if you did not have capital.
6: Yeah, even your photos. Even your photos in 1999. There was not like a given way to share that stuff.
4: You would have to ask a corporation to host it for you, and then you could perhaps share the link, like with PhotoBucket or something like that. But I don't even think that was around in 1999.
5: Yeah, and I think also when you say open publishing, you mean you uploaded it to the indie media site, whichever one you uploaded it to, it was published immediately, right? There were no, from my recollection, I was involved in the movement at that time. There was no editor. There was nobody reviewing things. It went immediately up on the web.
4: Well, so this actually brings up an important aspect of indie media is the localism. So every instance of indie media, every indie media center that was set up, whether it was in, you know, Cincinnati, I don't know if there was one there, but like one in Ohio or one in Florida, in Miami, had local rules that governed the site. Each one was autonomous. And so some did have a screening process or an editor that would choose the stories that went to the top of the feed. Someone that would, pull out stories that were spam or that were full of hateful content,
5: right,
4: making sure that, that the site wasn't used for abuse. So there was always some level of moderation, but yes, anybody could post and it would be live. And then there was a chance it could be, ferreted out later by an editorial process. But those processes were all autonomous, and were rules that were created by the local entity that was hosting it.
5: And they would get aggregated up to the main indiemedia.org site, so that
4: yes,
5: something that was published in London or was published in Barcelona could show up alongside something that came from New York or elsewhere. During that time, I was active in the IndieMedia site that went up in Urbana-Champaign, Illinois, which is a sort of off-the-grid place by comparison. I think it seems like it's the home of the University of Illinois, but has a very long tradition of community media, independent media, and activist organizing, as many college towns in the Midwest do, places like Madison, Wisconsin, also Kona Minor, Ann Arbor, Michigan. And, I actually remember for a time I was part of the collective that would occasionally have to edit the site. When people talk about trolling now, right, where whether it's on Twitter or on Facebook or elsewhere, I remember having to deal with it, back then, 15 years ago, where we had persistent people posting, hateful content, menacing content, and trying to figure out, as we would weigh out as a collective, and we did work as a collective, what should or should not stay. But then also figuring out, because it seems like their screen names and where they came from would change by the minute, right? It's like a problem that hasn't gone away. And I think every local collective kind of had to work with through.
4: Yeah, and the localism, I think, allowed the collectives to figure out how to fix it. And one thing that's really an interesting corollary now, a conversation we're having now and something that I report on as like a national reporter on the technology industry, is that companies like Facebook and YouTube have had a very, very difficult time weeding out the hateful content that is possible on any site that allows for open publishing like Facebook and YouTube does. These have been issues since the very, very beginning of this format of interaction online. But when your hub is local, when it's smaller, when it's not the World Wide Web, I mean, of course, this was the World Wide Web, but it's a small collective is running it. There was more of a level of accountability. And also software engineers who volunteered their time built, tools that allowed for like spam filtering tools, or that would look for words that were abusive or hateful and flag the post before it was published for review. And so people have been thinking about these issues that, the large technology companies can't seem to figure out how to fix for a very long time, and have even built solutions very early on, given not at the scale that we're talking about now. But these were questions that were happening from the very beginning of indie media. And it's interesting to watch these companies kind of flounder about how to

0: at actual meetings. Well, we actually had a rented space that eventually became a purchase space in Urbana, Illinois.
1: Yes,
0: Because
1: I've been there. Yes.
0: We felt like, well, we could talk this out. So please come and explain to us why this content should be on our site, you know, on our, the community site, why that should be propagated, as opposed to like, it's a nameless censor, you know, who is simply taking things out. We tried to personalize it, and that was part of making it as an editorial collective, which meant there was no one person who had control. We were all coming to some sort of agreement.
2: A lot of hard work, a lot of unpaid volunteer labor to create a halfway decent community, but still possibly preferable to how it's done these days. Who knows?
1: Yeah, and it's like this with any, you know, activist movement, you know, whether it's, you know, Cop Watch initiatives here in the Bay Area, it's always a lot of unpaid labor. And this was certainly an activist project. I think that's something to really keep in mind with indie media, too, is that like these were volunteers and people were doing this because it was tactical. There was a purpose for this. You know, yes, it was journalism. Like, yes, it was reporting. Yes, it was investigations. You know, indie medias would put FOIA requests in. They would try to get documents. They would try to publish things. Houston Indie Media, for example, got FOIA requests from the police there. And when I say FOIA, Freedom of Information Act requests, public records requests. But they were doing this within a political agenda, which was grounded in, you know, community accountability and, you know, anti-capitalist values, anti corporate values, anti-racist values that were very, very explicit.
2: That's the voice of April Glazer, journalist at Slate covering technology. We're on the line because we're talking about April's article, Another Network is Possible, that was published in Logic Magazine, celebrating indie media, talking about indie media and how we're here at the 20-year anniversary of the founding of the first Indie Media Center. It was a movement of an independent platform, a non-corporate internet where people could share the news prior to the Facebooks and the Twitters and the YouTubes that we're currently all submerged in.
0: And April, you yourself were involved in the movement, correct?
1: I was. And I want to get back to the political aspect of that.
0: Sure.
1: And why I got involved. Because, you know, as a journalist now, there's this idea of this kind of imaginary idea of pure journalism, right? And indie media.
2: Yeah, the view from nowhere.
1: Yeah, the view from nowhere. And the indie media said, no. There are people who are being oppressed, and we want to make sure that their stories get told because, you know, the CNNs and the NBCs, the ABCs of the world aren't handing the mic to them, you know? And so we want to be sure that these voices are going to have a platform as well. And that was why I got involved. I wasn't involved because I was like, you know, enchanted by the technology of it, although I thought it was cool and it was exciting and, like, you know, hackers are cool, but I wasn't a hacker. I'm not a programmer. I was a local activist and a wannabe reporter and had a you know, voice recorder and would go ask people questions at the state capitol and then go back and write a post. And for
2: this
1: me,
2: was
1: it was
2: the state capital of Tennessee.
1: Yeah, in Nashville. Or in the Capitol building, yeah. But you know, we were working because we were worried about what was going on, whether it was, you know, homophobic bills that were making their way through the legislature, you know, policing that was being increased in public schools, mountaintop removal mining as a way of, you know, getting coal out of East Tennessee, Appalachia, that was decimating, you know, the environment there and has been a huge issue in terms of pollution. You know, we were reporting about our community and because we were concerned about what was happening and these stories weren't being covered. And so, you know, what I think attracted people to indie media wasn't the tech. It wasn't this fetishization of the open publishing, even though that was cool. Yeah. It was about, you know, telling stories that weren't getting told otherwise.
2: Yeah. But yeah. In a way, when we're talking today on Radio Survivor about, well, you know, we are fetishizing the platform a little bit because I think it's just very useful here 20 years later. I mean, for one thing, it might be time to sort of reveal that when indie media is turning 20 years old and it's not the same website and it's not the same organization that it used to be. There's still a few indie media centers that still exist and are still being used. I think if I'm not mistaken, it's much more of like a Central American, like South American. That's where the actual like reporting work is still happening.

0: for the most part, it's a story with a beginning, a middle, and an ending in a way. Here in 2020, in the year 2019, 2020, indie media has sort of we can sort of write the book. We can close the book on its existence. And so looking backwards at this independent platform and seeing it and comparing it to our current, you know, dominant platforms that are owned by Facebook or Twitter for the most part, it's an interesting way to think about it, because, you know, we know that the feeds are not fair.
1: Right. And so, like, before I was a journalist for about a decade, I worked on as an activist at nonprofits and, you know, on political campaigns. And I'm very open about this because I have to be as a journalist. So it's, I know it's not the typical route for people that go into journalism, because you're supposed to be, you know, neutral or what have you. But it's actually given me a lot of sourcing, and it's been a fantastic career change. I've really enjoyed it. But I do know, and anyone who does movement work today will tell you about the centrality of these social networks to every campaign that you launch, you know, and there's no choice but to use these platforms that are perhaps not working in your interest or perhaps working against your interest. But you have to use them, because this is how word gets out. This is how you network. And you try to use them strategically and instrumentalize them and make something go viral. But, you know, because of the massive nature of these platforms, you know, you might have an action that goes viral or a campaign that goes viral, but then the next day something else will catch people's attention. And they're not really good for the type of, like, sustained movement work often that a campaign needs. And often they're, like, you know, working against you algorithmically, or they're, you know, selling targeted ads that are harmful to the communities that you're trying to help. You know, like, you know, it was only last year that Facebook was barred from allowing housing ads to be targeted to people, you know, based on racial identifiers, right? Because it was considered discriminatory. And so if you're working on housing justice and you're using Facebook to get your movement out there, you know that these platforms aren't necessarily working in your interest. And so I'm really interested in, what if there was a place where we could do the organizing, and, you know, you can never untether from these platforms, but what if there was a separate place that, you know, wasn't, if you weren't constantly beating against the tide, or, you know, what if there was another place to go to share that was a moment of respite from these platforms that are monetizing against us?
0: I wonder, this might be way out of left field, but I almost wonder if one of the reasons why 20 years ago indie media was useful, and why in 2019 I feel like just running down the Facebooks and the Twitters, is that it was a laptop and desktop publishing platform that we got our information by sitting down and having more of an experience of you know, a temporary experience of getting some information while sitting at a desk, and then getting up from the desk and moving on. And we live in a world now of this, you know, the permanent screen in our hand that might just be better suited for snacking on media.
1: Yeah, I mean, indie media was a creature of its era, there's no doubt. But if another project was to launch today that, you know, was operated by people and movements that, you know, other movements could trust, it would look very different than indie media did. But we use all kinds of platforms that are not corporatized. So I rely on Signal, which is an encrypted, you know, messaging app on the phone across Android and iPhone, to do so much of my reporting. I mean, every day I'm always on Signal all the time. Mm-hmm. That's an outpost that's outside of kind of, you know, the corporate platforms for communicating. Yeah. And so I, you know, even just a place to like do all of our photos from protests need to be archived on Facebook, you know, should they be archived somewhere else first that can be shared? And of course shared on Facebook too. Do all of our communications and events and calendars need to, you know, only be shared on Facebook? Does all of our networking need to occur, you know, in this pavilion that we know is not always working, and in fact regularly working in very unethical ways? And so there's a question about what if another internet, I mean, the internet is whatever we build it to be. You know, and I still firmly believe that, and I still hope that that's the case. And so, you know, must we always succumb to just what's given to us, or can we build something better something that's not damaging, something that doesn't, you know, require surveillance to operate, that it doesn't profile us, because, you know, the only way to make use of all this data is to profile it. You know, something that isn't reinforcing stereotypes or monetizing our attention and producing boredom and then exploiting that boredom. Like, you know, these things are all very unhealthy. And what if we could create a networked world that was at least a little bit more in our interest, or a moment of respite from these corporatized places? And I think that it would be useful also because, you know, as a radio show, as community radio enthusiasts, you know that these platforms, like when I started the radio station with a group of people in Nashville, it was a nexus for our community as the community defined itself, right? And so all of these groups came together with the radio station that would have never probably worked together otherwise, or if they would, it would have taken a lot of work to bring us together and find our shared issues. But, you know, because we shared the radio station, the Cambodian community, the Somali community, the environmentalists, the, you know, interfaith leaders, the homeless advocates, we all were using the same radio station. Because of that, we were able to do so much solidarity work. And really, we shared infrastructure, you know, we shared tools. And it really strengthens movements when you have common ground like that.
2: April Glazer, I mean, I think you bring up a great point about this non-determination. Like, the internet is not determined yet, right? And in fact, as you point out, it's a point we say about radio all the time. Just because commercial radio and the radio system ended up the way it did doesn't mean that it was somehow divinely predicted that way. It wasn't.
0: The end result of some kind of social Darwinism or right. Darwinist capitalism. Like, we don't have the best possible radio landscape or best possible media landscape.
2: Exactly. And that, you know, this is true for the internet as it is for radio. And, you know, you mentioned your work with a low power station there. That again was in Nashville, correct?
1: Yes, it was in Nashville, Tennessee. Radio Free Nashville.
2: Radio Free Nashville. And did that go? I'm going to take us in a little bit of a radio direction now.
0: Let's do it.
2: Did that go on the air in the in that first wave of low power FM stations in the early part of the 2000s?
1: Yeah, that's when the license was received, and it went on air in 2005 with the barn raising with Prometheus Radio Project, which is a nonprofit that I eventually ended up working at in Philadelphia, where I moved from Nashville to work with them. But yeah, we got our construction permit with that first wave.
2: And was there a connection at all between the Indy Media Center that existed there in Nashville and the LPFM? Either, if not formally, sort of informally, because of the folks who might have been involved.
0: April Glazer was definitely one node in that connection.
1: Well, I'm one here, yes. and absolutely, it was a completely interconnected. We were media activists in a small, relatively small city, and so there was I think there was briefly an indie media show, but that kind of dissipated into people having their own individual shows. But everybody, you know, was deeply involved in both projects and saw this both as very much interconnected as, you know, our attempt to have accountable local grassroots journalism that was coming from the communities that it was serving.
2: And was there a community radio station in Nashville before that?
1: Over in the history of Nashville, yes. But at the time, no, there was a college radio station, WRVU, which has since been very much narrowed, but it was the Vanderbilt College radio station.
2: Yes, and our colleague Jennifer Waits has written extensively about that. We'll put it in our show notes at radiosurvivor.com. But, you know, and that was one of those stations that was a college station formally, but certainly a community station in practice. We've talked about several others over the years.
1: It was great. Yeah, I had a show with friends on and off there, too. So Nashville was a community that's like, you know, it was kind of the buckle of the Bible Belt in many ways, but also has this amazing civil rights history, this radical organizing history, and really no place for us to be telling the stories of the activism that was very much present in the community. And so we wanted a place to do that. And radio made sense because at the time in 2005, not everybody was online. In fact, you know, internet adoption rates were quite low at that point. And so this was the most accessible way. It probably reached more people in many ways than the indie media site did. But both were acting very much in concert, and the people were involved in both projects.
2: And I know of at least two other low-power FM stations that have pretty formal affiliations with independent media centers. One is WOOC-LP in Troy, New York, where there was the Media Sanctuary, which still exists. It sort of started as an independent media center and persisted in its goals and its instantiation as a local physical place for people to come together around issues of justice.
0: Nothing and, like having a building to go with on. Your website.
2: Yeah.
0: It's so important.
2: And they did exist in some places. Yeah. Not every independent media center had a physical instantiation, but many did. Many were sort of virtual-ish.
1: Yeah, I think the physical, DC had a physical center, which I visited many times around like inauguration, covering inauguration events. There was a physical space in Houston. Having this place where people could go and meet, again, as I mentioned, the radio station kind of acts as a nexus for the community. Indie media centers did as well. People would come and use the space to hold meetings, to produce documentaries, to use the internet, to upload audio that would be shared, with all kinds of radio stations. They were meeting places. And so the media making wasn't this thing that was, we're all just posting from our individual podiums, from our accounts on Facebook or Twitter and firing off some missive that might go viral or might not get seen by anybody. But rather the media making was there was a togetherness to it.
0: It was
1: intentional and then it was put out in the world.
0: It reminds me of a tweet that I'll have to hunt down and give good attribution on the website, radiosurvivor.com. But there was a tweet from a couple months ago that I think ended up getting retweeted by AOC, and that then it went super viral. But that the idea that libraries could be open in the evenings so that people could form communities in a physical space outside of the restaurant and bar and private homes in the world, and that idea that our communities, our local communities, deserve another way to get to work together, to meet people, especially in the evenings after work. It sounds like independent media centers, at least when they existed, as well as these radio stations, they provide that a little bit. And it's a missing piece of our civilization here in the United States.
1: Yeah, I mean, I use this word construction previously, but the centrality of technology to every movement for social justice and political change means that everybody has a need for a website or some sort of media presence. And so the idea of a media center being that central place that, all other nonprofits or movements can maybe like share and co-use actually makes really good sense. And it's a fantastic tool for building solidarity locally across issue areas that few other kind of technologies would allow for. Whether it's that it's just a website in a physical space or a radio station and a website in a physical space, whatever however that manifests, or just a radio station, this is what community media does.
0: Paul, I think I interrupted you. You were listing off low power FM stations that originated in indie media centers.
2: Yeah, and the second is the one I sort of talked about a little bit beforehand, very briefly, is WRFU-LP, which is in that first wave again, went on the air in about 2004, 2005 at Urbana-Champaign's Independent Media Center.
0: There you go. So now we know of three, and if you out there in the listening audience know of a fourth, fifth, or sixth, please do reach out to us, podcast@radiosurvivor.com. We're talking about indie media here we are accidentally at the 20-year anniversary of indie media. So we're talking about
2: and just about to be the 20th anniversary of Low Power FM, which those stations started going on the air in the year 2000, started being licensed, at least licenses started going out in the year 2000, which will be the 20th anniversary in January.
1: Go ahead.
0: Well, I was going to say, you were listening to Radio Survivor. My name is Eric Klein. With me is Paul Riesmandel, and we're on the line with journalist April Glazer, who covers technology at Slate Magazine. And we're talking about indie media. April Glazer wrote an article, Another Network is Possible, that was published in Logic Magazine over the summer. And April, you were about to talk.
1: Yeah, so another way to kind of thread the needle between the community or independent radio movement and indie media is what happened after Katrina. And this was something that I wrote about in the article. in 2005, you know, after the hurricane, and you know, thousands of people were displaced. Many went to Texas, to Houston, to sleep in the Astrodome. It was a massive amount of chaos. People had a very difficult time finding their families, finding the help they needed, the FEMA forms, you know, knowing where to go to get medical care. And there was a real information deficit there. And the activists in Houston who were involved with the Indy Media Center noticed this information deficit right away. And they immediately applied with Prometheus Radio Project for a series of licenses, emergency licenses, to operate low power FM stations outside of the Astrodome to provide immediate information to those in the Astrodome. And they actually distributed radios inside the facility and then started broadcasting. And they had some difficulty getting on because FEMA was giving them a hard time. But once they got on, they were immediately able to get people on the radio and connect families right away and provide, you know, much needed material support, information, infrastructure that was lacking there. And they did it in this like very fast on the ground way that like a corporation doesn't really have an incentive to do, but these activists were doing it because it was the right thing to do. And it was the skill set that they had and they knew they could do it.
2: You know, it's a fascinating example because there are very few examples of any of such a sort of emergency license of any sort being handed out for radio.
0: It really is like it deserves its own hour-long documentary.
2: Absolutely.
0: It's the story that that I've heard repeated often, but I've never heard what that radio sounds like. And I don't know if that's appropriate.
2: It might have been on the Houston IMC website, though.
0: Yeah, that's true. April Glazer, did you work for Prometheus during that moment?
1: No, I was ended up coming soon after, but you know, my friends did. I was working at that time at Radio Free Nashville, but was very aware of what was going on because this was very much at the time, and you all know this, and maybe some of your listeners do too, but it was a national community of people that were media activists and were really clued in and trying to provide support across the country.
2: And I think you're threading the needle via this example of the emergency low-power FMs that went on the air around the Astrodome to help support people who were taking shelter from Katrina. I mean, I think it's trenchant because even if folks were not involved in indie media explicitly, it is my perception and my experience of that time that it helped to kind of galvanize media activists from around the world and help to firm up a network that had existed, I think, loosely. You know, people generally knew each other if they were working in similar areas from public access television or documentary work or radio work, but having now a digital network and a semi-formalized kind of interaction between disparate communities around the world built those networks even more strongly. It seemed to me it was easier to get to know if you wanted to find somebody who could get a transmitter out to Houston, out to the Astrodome. It was easier there in 2005, in part because of this informal network that had built up around indie media. Would you say that's an accurate characterization?
1: That there was just like it was easy to connect with people.
2: Yeah, that it sort of helped to firm up a sort of global network of media activists and you know, around social justice issues, kind of in general, even if folks weren't always explicitly working in indie media.
1: Yeah, and it really positioned media as a site in and of itself of political change and engagement. And so people began to identify as media activists, right? So maybe, you know, they worked on a lot of other issues, but they were media activists. And because media itself was a political problem. There was a network of support around that, you know, whether it was the sharing of transmitters or transmitter kits or expertise, you know, people flying out around the country to help build stations. But there was a sense that this was a very dire need across movements that we needed to get this right in order to help everyone else.
2: You know, and round about the same time, at least in the U.S. context, in the political scheme, is also a more formal movement around media reform. that went up as well. We had the formation of the organization Free Press, around about 2003, with the first National Conference for Media Reform, which happened in Madison, Wisconsin that year. And then there were subsequent conferences in places like St. Louis and Memphis, Tennessee, all around these mid-aughts, where it was both a bit more official, if you will, in that there were congressional representatives and other people coming from government and more established nonprofits and more established sort of lobbying groups, as well as a fairly radical fringe of folks coming in from indie media, explicitly low power FM explicitly, and other sorts of grassroots organizing. And sometimes there was a little bit of even conflict there. But I think it's important to have this background that this idea that our media system could be different, this idea that our media system isn't serving people well, was gaining much more, I think, in the popular consciousness, is coming much more to the foreground as well. I don't know if, April, if you participated at all in sort of that more formalized official kind of media reform movement at that time.
1: I did quite a bit. I actually, I was young. I was like 18 when I first testified to the FCC on this. I was doing a lot of this when I was a teenager. I left high school early. And I worked on the hearings around media ownership that were happening at the FCC. And of course, not of course, but for those who don't know, Prometheus Radio Project, the nonprofit that really helped to build and substantiate the low power FM movement at that time, had sued the FCC for consolidating or for allowing greater consolidation.
2: And it's still in court today. And it's still in court today.
1: yes. And so, that's an ongoing case. There's now a second version of it. But regardless, there was a movement at the time to make sure that local media did have ownership limits, that one company couldn't own, four radio stations, two television stations, and a newspaper in a single market. And, this is kind of a criticism or a critique of power that I think is not as prominent in leftist circles today. The idea that consolidated media ownership is bad. I think people kind of gave up on it because the consolidation has been somewhat runaway. There still are laws and limits. And in fact, there was a ruling from the federal court against FCC Chairman Pai's attempt to further consolidate radio, television, and newspaper ownership. Since doing so, the court ruled would lead to less diverse ownership by women and people of color. But at the time, there was a huge movement to stop lifting ownership limits. And this came out of the 1996 Telecommunications Act, which allowed for greater consolidation of ownership of radio across the country. Clear Channel went from owning a handful of radio stations to about 1,200 radio stations in, I think, less than 2 years. And so there was a very much an understanding and a criticism of media as a political issue.
0: That's the voice of April Glazer, journalist at Slate covering technology. And we're talking about media ownership at this stage because we're making the case that an indie media movement that started in 1999, which helped lead to part of a media justice movement to create low power FM radio, more community radio in the margins of mostly cities, but also everywhere across the United States, building more radio stations so more people could broadcast their ideas. I mean, community radio. And then,
1: and creating that critique that would kind of pave the way for people to get involved in that movement. I think really solidifying this as a something that people would want to engage in and kind of creating that framing as a problem.
0: Yeah, and leading to, the media ownership and consolidation. I actually just wanted to rewind a little bit and say that when that legendary story now of the Katrina refugees in Houston being served by having an emergency low power FM radio station there at the Astrodome and the distribution of little cheap FM radios so that they could all receive information. For me in 2005, if that's when that took place, I was working at a radio station at that time, and it still took that story to sort of open my eyes, open my ears to the idea that radio wasn't becoming obsolete, that it still really had a purpose in this, in our civilization, a communication purpose that we didn't need to sort of run beyond, that there was a reason to still focus on radio and how it serves communities, how it serves people.
1: There were a few instances around the country at that time that really made it clear that radio and having, you know, locally community-run broadcasting outposts were incredibly important for community safety. One was, for example, in LPFM in Jupiter, Florida, that was providing up-to-the-minute updates on where that hurricane was moving and where people could go to find shelter and safety needs that the closest, you know, corporate radio station serving that community was very far away, miles and miles away, and was not giving that local coverage that you know, is really life-saving. And yeah, I mean, you know, just having something that's accountable locally and that can tell those stories and give that on-the-ground reporting in places that are perhaps, you know, consolidated into large markets otherwise by corporate media. And yeah, the Houston example is also a great showing of these internet media activists weren't, it wasn't just about the internet. It was about the media. It was about serving the information needs of the community.
0: Yeah.
2: April Glazer, today you are a professional journalist. And
1: yes.
2: That's not an accusation.
1: No, I know. It's just funny. I am a professional journalist. Very, I mean, much so.
2: And so I wonder, you know, in what way is your work today informed by this experience, having come up through, you know, independent media like this?
1: Sure. And, you know, there are a lot of fantastic journalists who came out of the indie media movement. Shane Bauer, for example, who's at Mother Jones, you know, award-winning journalist, used to write for Indie Bay here in the San Francisco Bay Area. I'm in Oakland. And so it is absolutely informed my work in terms of understanding that voices from the communities that are being harmed, that grassroots voices, you know, need to be put front and center as much as possible, and that's a narrative that can be the driving narrative of a story. And also having a kind of embedded critique of corporate power and of, you know, the agendas of the corporations that I'm writing about, you know, are not going to be aligning with the people who are using the tools that they're putting out there. And so as I report on platforms like Facebook or YouTube, I have a very deep understanding, an experiential understanding of how, you know, we often use media tools or we depend on media companies, despite the fact that they're not necessarily serving our interest. And it's definitely been a locus of my reporting.
2: And you're allowed to follow through with that as someone who reports for, you know, what is effectively a corporate outlet, if not something on the size of a New York Times or an NBC?
1: Yes, I can't hide my past. And the fact that I used to, you know, do political organizing or work at nonprofits doesn't change the fact that all of my stories are deeply sourced and reported and, you know, fact-checked and absolutely, you know, getting the story right is the most important thing. But it affects where I look for stories, you know, and it affects who I talk to. And also the conclusions that I'm drawing from these stories. One of the things I really like about Slate and The Intercept is like this too, these are publications that allow for people to do investigative work, but also allow for us to write columns or to draw lessons out of our investigations and hopefully bring readers to a place that they weren't at when they started reading. And so, you know, I'm very grateful to be working at a place that has that flexibility in terms of what they allow stylistically for the people who are reporting and writing for them to do.
2: Absolutely. I mean, I've been reading Slate for, I feel like 20 years, if not more. It's been around. It's one of the very first kind of web first journalism organizations that really has stood the test of time. Through multiple changes of ownership, even over that period,
1: including Washington Post. So, you know, it used to be Graham Holdings used to, you know, had what's the Washington Post. So, it's just a good fit for me. But that doesn't mean I couldn't work for a larger place. People can change careers at any point, and you know, I think it makes sense to be reporting from a community that you're familiar with. I don't think that necessarily mars my ability, or doesn't mar at all my ability to find stories and get really important, scoops and voices out there that wouldn't otherwise.
2: Do you think that that reflects a bit of a shift, a little bit of influence into what we consider in big air quotes, mainstream journalism?
0: Has indie media invaded the mainstream?
2: Is that in some little way? Yeah.
1: I don't know. I think a lot of people got their start in community media or indie media and are now mainstream journalists. And there's a sprinkling of us, but I don't think it's invaded is a word that I would even
2: or influenced, even just a little bit of influence because of editorial judgment, maybe moving with the times.
1: I think more than anything, I don't think that would be as correct to say as it would be say that the political situation that we're in, it's very hard to be neutral when we're talking about, migrant detention centers, there's not a both sides conversation to have when we're talking about the rise of neo-Nazism in the United
0: States. Some people try, April Glazer. I've seen it. Some people still try to have a view from nowhere about Nazis marching in the streets.
1: Sure. But people, I think, across, the most mainstream of all media companies, are unable to hold that anymore. And so I don't think that, I think that comes from the particular moment we're in and things moving accordingly.
0: Well, April Glazer, I think we've gone on quite a journey. I thank you for joining us today.
1: Thanks,
0: you're a journalist
1: guys.
0: At Slate covering technology, and you wrote an article about indie media, Another Network is Possible, which people can read at Logic Magazine. Thank you so much for joining us today on Radio Survivor.
1: Yeah, it's always great to talk to LPFM folks, radio people, and folks that know about indie media. It's a joy. Thank you so much. Have a good one.
2: Yeah, I'm really grateful to April Glazer for writing that article that's in Logic Magazine. We'll have a link to it in our show notes at radiosurvivor.com/podcast. Because obviously it came at the same time that we were thinking about it. We've mentioned indie media several times over the course of this year.
0: It's not the history. It's not the TikTok of the history that that I still want. But it's a really great article about why it's philosophically important, which is, I think, how we covered it today on Radio Survivor.
2: Yeah, the way she situates it and, is takes into account, the trenchant problems we deal with today, the unintended consequences, if you will, of self-publishing, of people having unfettered access to platforms.
0: Oh, that's one thing, yeah.
2: That reach, millions of people.
0: I thought you were going to say the unintended consequences of having a media landscape that's dominated by major internet corporations.
2: Right. You know,
0: which I don't know if those are unintended or not. That's why I laughed.
2: And I like that the framing is, right, Another Network is Possible.
0: Yeah.
2: And I think that's always kind of what we want to leave people with here at Radio Survivor.
0: We still have the tools tomorrow to fix this.
2: Yeah, that we can talk about how things are messed up. We can talk about how the FCC feeds consolidation and the minimization of viewpoints. And we can talk about how different elements of corporate power work against communities. But I don't ever want us to become defeatist and to lose sight of the fact that there are communities that are making use of technologies like low power FM podcasting and other internet means to enhance the lives of the people who live there. And that we don't have to settle for breadcrumbs either. Like low power FM can be stronger than breadcrumbs, and maybe we can have high power FM too. I think that's really the perspective we try to come to it here at Radio Survivor.
0: Yeah, I agree. I'm glad we got that interview in the can. 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
2: Well, we really want to say a hearty welcome to the station for the San Francisco Public Press, which you heard about a few weeks ago here on Radio Survivor, KSFPLP 102.5 FM in the City by the Bay, San Francisco.
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2: And I'm somehow
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1: 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And so all of these groups came together with the radio station that would have never probably worked together otherwise, or if they would, it would have taken a lot of work to bring us together and find our shared issues. But, you know, because we shared the radio station, the Cambodian community, the Somali community, the environmentalists, the, you know, interfaith leaders, the homeless advocates, we all were using the same radio station. Because of that, we were able to do so much solidarity work. And really, we shared infrastructure, you know, we shared tools. And it really strengthens movements when you have common ground like that.

0: Ventura community members are invited to attend Pop-Up in the Park with the city's Community Development Department, a new bi-monthly event that brings community members together with staff in neighborhood spaces for casual in-person conversations. Each pop-up will take place from 4 to 6 p.m. at a local park. Head to Marina Park on June 5th or on August 14th. Go to Arroyo Verde Park, located at Foothill and Day Road. Remember, that's Pop-Up in the Park with the city's Community Development Department. Friday, June 5th from 4 to 6 p.m. at Marina Park, and Friday, August 14th from 4 to 6 p.m. at Arroyo Verde Park.
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2: 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This is a Merging Arts production with more information, including playlists and archives at mergingarts.org. And we kick things off with two from Nusan Tarabit, Bakar and De Ponte. They're based in the Netherlands, and they have immense diversity of Indonesian music, ushering it into the future. They add their own innovative twist to the mix, and they pay homage to traditional sounds as well. That is self-titled Nusan Tarabit on Glitterbeat. And that's where we start off on the Trans World Vision edition of Trans World Airwaves. Enjoy.

Welcome back. We are being visionary via music on the Trans World Vision Edition of Trans World Airwaves. I'm your host, DJ Madam B. This is With Dreams and Imagination in this edition, in Mood and Theme, in Music Worldwide on this.

cross-cultural musical journey united in voices and rhythms. And we started things off with music from Nusantara Beat, with Indonesian sounds, but based in the Netherlands, with two from them. Then we heard two from Nyeha off of Zvetu, or To the World. And they are an acclaimed female vocal sextet in Slovakia. They embrace diversity, unconventionality, commitment, and courage in their music and personalities. And that is self-released. Then we heard two from Tuletar from their album Mamo, or Mother Earth. And they are an all-women acclaimed Finnish folk vocal group. And Mother Earth brings together roots and movement, home and the wider world, tradition and renewal, and a deep respect for nature, cultural heritage, and the fragile balance connecting humanity to Earth. Definitely visionary there in the Transworld Vision edition of Transworld Airwaves. And now we are transitioning to music from an excellent duo, Justin Adams and Mauro Durante, from their release together called Sweet Release on Ponderosa Music. And they share a fascination for trance rhythms and their manifestation from the Mediterranean to Mali. They've toured as a fully unique unit, drawing on both of their backgrounds, with a wide palette exploring themes of musical healing and catharsis. And that's where we've landed in the Transworld Vision edition of Transworld Airwaves, a Merging Arts production, with more info at mergingarts.org.

Welcome back as we get around the bends and continue to be visionary in the Trans World Vision edition of Trans World Airwaves. It is presented by yours truly, DJ Madam B, and this has been With Dreams and Imagination in Mood and Theme in Music Worldwide on this cross-cultural musical journey united in voices and rhythms. This is a Merging Arts production with more info at mergingarts.org. And we transitioned into this next set with music from Justin Adams and Mauro Durante from their album Together, Sweet Release on Ponderosa Music. And then we heard music from Lakiko from her album What to Do, How to Live, that's self-released. She's a Bosnian singer and cellist based in Switzerland. Then we heard a piece called Rosemary from Chung Ching Chen from her album The East Is Not a Fantasy on Wind Music. And she's breaking boundaries between traditional Chinese music, cross-genre exploration, and other modern vibes, taking it to another level and expanding traditions, essentially. And then we close out with two from Black String on their album Karma on ACT Music. And they have fused past Korean sounds with centuries-old musical instruments with eclectic improvisations and also some electric guitar and beats all in the mix. Two from them, Blue Shade and Surena, on their album Karma to close things out. And at this point, we'd like to thank all of the talented musicians around the world that we've highlighted that have contributed the music to the program on the Trans World Vision edition of Trans World Airwaves. And thanks to you for listening and supporting your music.

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8: 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Guess what? 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And we start off with the Catalan singer-songwriter and violinist Bruna Anfruns from her album Cabells al Vent, or Hair in the Wind. And the album is built around acoustic guitars, fiddle, and a warm organic band sound, placing storytelling at its heart with themes of freedom, movement, memory, and self-discovery. And that's on Sigil Microscopy. And that kicks things off on the Done Reveal edition of Done del Mundo. Enjoy. Después

Welcome back to the Dorne Reveal edition of Dorne del Mundo, with uncovering and unveiling in sounds and mood and theme, in music from women worldwide, in our weekly showcase of global music by women, and I'm your host, DJ Madam B. We started off with music from Bruna Anfruns from her album Cabells al Vent, or Hair in the Winds, and she's a Catalan singer, songwriter, and violinist. We followed that up with music from Martina Lupi, from her release Donate Salvatrici, and that is on Filibuster Records. And she's an Italian singer, songwriter, and composer, blending cinematic contemporary sounds with spiritual folk, chamber jazz, art song, overtone singing, piano, live electronics, and violin. It unfolds as a sonic rite of passage. Two from that, and then after that, we heard music from the duo Lay off of Amar. They are a French female vocal duo of Laureen and Corinne. Their voices weave together music borrowed from oral traditions of the Mediterranean. It is about free women who tenderly rock their children and their dreams. Released through Inuit. Then we are now hearing music from Ava Valjouts from her release Hundinu Yawis, or Bulrush Bloom. And that's self-released from 2022. She's an Estonian folk musician and canal player, experimenting and creating soundscapes in the mix there. That's where we've landed on the Dorne Reveal edition of Dorne del Mundo. Again, I'm your host, DJ Madam B, and this is a Merging Arts production with more info at mergingarts.org.

All right, well, welcome back to the Donne Reveal edition of Donne del Mundo, uncovering and unveiling in sounds and mood and theme and music from women worldwide in our weekly showcase of global music by women. This has been Emerging Arts production with more info at emergingarts.org. We started that past set off with music from Ava Valjouts from an English Bulrush Bloom that's self-released, an Estonian folk musician and canal player. Then we heard music from Esby from her release I Might Be Dreaming on New Cat and Cadiz Music with Angry Sun and No Desire. And over time, Esby has worked with musicians throughout the world, but focuses here as well, connected from India, North Africa, Eastern Europe. She is UK-based and believes that dreams can be mysterious and multi-layered, inspired by thoughts that hover between the night and reality of day in vocal and music techniques. And then we heard two from Las Hermanas Caroni from their release El Espacio del Tiempo. That's on Le Grand Fleuve. So two from that, they're Argentinian twin sisters, Laura and Gianna, based in France with a variety of roots, including Swiss, Italian, Russian, and Spanish. One plays the cello, the other the clarinet, and they both also sing on the album. It's a poetic exploration of space and time. Then we close out with one piece from Lena Jonsson and Johanna Juhla from their album The Power of Polska on Nordic Notes. They are a duo of two acclaimed women, a Swedish fiddle icon and Finnish accordion innovator, exploring driving force, vitality, and expressive depth of the Polska, with original and traditional pieces with a fresh and airy sound closing things out. This has been the Donne Reveal edition. Thanks to all the talented women around the world that have contributed their music to this program, and to you also for listening and supporting their music.

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2: The classic Druthers stories take place in Victorian England. The modern Druthers stories take place in modern-day America. Tales of mystery and adventure right here on Barnaby Druthers. Barnaby Druthers, Mystery at TikTok Knoll by J. Timothy Quirk. This story takes place in 1901 America. After Harper and Barnaby ended their partnership and parted ways, Barnaby Druthers, now retired, embarked on a speaking tour of America. The Bakerstown Library that stood adjacent to the cemetery housed as many secrets and stories as its neighbor. Away from the main road and enveloped within a panoply of maple and elm trees, patrons with books in their hands rushed home at dusk, lest they be caught strolling past the graveyard when the curtain of darkness fell. The story of young Martin Willigan, the clockmaker's son, was ever present in their minds, as his walk from the library to his final resting place had been a short one. The stagecoach from Hartford to Litchfield passed through the little Connecticut village on its way west and carried with it the renowned British former investigator Barnaby Druthers. His public speaking engagement was scheduled to be held in the evening on the third floor of the large brick mill. That site hosted many forms of amusement on evenings and weekends, from dances to Punch and Judy performances to traveling magicians, and Barnaby aspired to obtain an audience greater than that of the Punch and Judy show at the very least. Although it might have been more efficient for Barnaby to travel to destinations with only an hour or two before his performance, he found the additional time filled his mind with new experiences which he craved. He spent most of his time reminiscing about his past investigating mysteries in London with his former intellectual partner Harper Thorne. Their parting was neither pleasant nor mutually agreed upon, and she had traveled to America years earlier. Her current address was unknown to him. Although he was on American soil and was geographically closer to her than he was if he had remained in his old stomping grounds, in some ways, he felt her absence more. The quaint little community Barnaby found himself in featured a large mill, the library, a one-room schoolhouse, and a general store. As the store was open for business, he entered it with purpose, where the shopkeeper, Mary O'Neill, welcomed the unusually dressed stranger.
3: My name is Barnaby Druthers. Perhaps you've heard of me. I shall be performing tonight at the mill.
4: Oh, yes. Welcome to Bakerstown. We always enjoy an evening of entertainment around here. Are you a singer?
2: The question wounded his pride. He tried not to let it show.
3: I will be providing a lecture about my exploits as an investigator in London. I've been told my most unusual cases interest the public a great deal, and some books have been written about them. I have one of them in my bag. I wonder if a volume might be in the stacks of your library.
4: Oh, I couldn't say. The library is only open 9 hours a week, in the afternoons on Tuesday and Wednesday, and evening on Saturday.
3: One might wish for greater opportunity to utilize the resource.
4: Folks are working. The mills are busy both here and at TikTok Knoll, just south of here.
3: An evocative-sounding name.
4: Where they make the woodworks for clocks. Now, what can I get for you?
3: Anything good in the local paper?
4: Nothing bad. There's an engagement in the social calendar.
3: Happy news.
2: Barnaby paid for the paper and walked under the shade toward the library. He ruminated on the phrase, "One might wish for a greater opportunity to utilize the resource." His own skill as an investigator was a resource that was now seldom called upon until very recently. Although his Maine and Massachusetts engagements were uneventful, in Northeast Connecticut, he was tasked with assisting the community in solving the mystery of the ghost of the heart-shaped locket, and it rekindled the call of adventure within his frail bones. While meandering around the building, Barnaby saw the cemetery. Cemeteries always reminded him of the past. During his speaking tour, he had only told the good stories, the ones where he and Harper Thorne succeeded in resolving whatever quandary was put before them. The public never heard of the dead ends and the failures, but there were countless failures, and the unresolved memories taunted him when his mind relaxed enough to rest. Too many of his stories had some element that found their way ultimately to a burial ground like this one. A newly placed gravestone caught his eye. Martin Willigan, October 3rd, 1881 to December 12th, 1900.
3: So young.
2: Standing at the gravesite, he spied a woman making her way along a path in the direction of the library. Although he could not see the front of the building, he deduced that as she had not walked past the other side of the building, the woman had gone into the library.
3: A stroke of luck.
2: He bounded out of the cemetery grounds and rushed to the front and knocked on the door.
5: Oh, I'm sorry, but the library's hours are 2 to 5 this afternoon.
3: I understand the importance of hours. The community will be enjoying my presentation at the mill this evening for a few hours. Until then, do you have just a little time for a donation?
5: Oh, a donation?
3: A book of my own. I'm not the author, but I am its subject. Barnaby Druthers, at your service. And you are the town librarian, no doubt. Mrs.
5: Brothier, pleased to make your acquaintance. We will also be attending your presentation tonight. My husband, Gerald, and I.
3: So gratified to hear that, Mrs. Brothier. I wonder if you could tell me about a recent gravesite on the grounds beside us. The name of Willigan?
5: Oh, the clockmaker's son. Terrible. They found him by the brook near his father's mill. Poor dear. I just saw him before it happened. He was walking from this very room with books in his hand when he fell.
3: So he didn't die of a fever.
5: They said he hurt his head falling. So strange, because he was always sure of foot, as far as I knew him.
3: Sure of foot, and yet he fell. And it was a fatal? Strange indeed. Did the authorities investigate?
5: It came to nothing. It was in all the papers for a while. I see you read the newspaper, sir. Would you like to sit in our reading room?
3: If you have the newspapers from last year, I would like to peruse them.
5: Oh, we put them in binders for as long as they keep.
3: Thank you, Mrs. Brevier. I shall begin with your periodicals from December the 12th.
2: The feeling of excitement began to bubble to the surface as he flipped through the pages of the paper of record. According to the reports, Constable Hatchkiss considered the death to be an unfortunate accident. Following a visit to the library, the young man was returning home when he tripped and fell in the dark and struck his head on a jagged rock by the brook. The county coroner did not find cause to disagree. The death was made all the more tragic, as the young man was recently engaged to Florence Drake and would have married in the spring.
3: I recognize the name.
2: Barnaby rifled through the current edition of the paper, where he saw the notice of an engagement between Florence Drake and Simon Gresland, an apprentice for the local blacksmith. He found that information extremely interesting. Florence Drake was engaged to Martin Willigan. Now she was engaged to Simon Gresland. Sometimes love and possession can be a powerful prelude to mischief and murder.
3: Mrs. Brothier, would you kindly point me in the direction of the constable's place of business?
2: The village was too small for a coroner or a sheriff. The local constable by the name of Hatchkiss worked out of his house, and a county coroner was called in from the larger city when needed. As the British detective read the reports, he could feel the blood pulsing through his veins, the same feeling he felt in his prime when Brothers and Thorne were thrust into unusual situations that required their talents of observation and deduction. His investigative skills were needed. He was needed once more. Barnaby knocked on the door of a modest dwelling north of town.
3: Constable Hatchkiss, I wonder if you have a few moments from a fellow seeker of justice.
6: You're Mr. Barnaby Druthers, aren't you? I'm looking forward to that lecture tonight.
3: Very perceptive, sir, demonstrating a talent of observation befitting a man charged with the duties of investigation.
6: Your accent is something of a giveaway. Come in.
3: As a fellow investigator, I wonder if you could tell me about the cases you investigate in this jurisdiction.
6: Well, hardly the same caliber as the ones in your books. Domestic disputes that require settlement, mostly. Otherwise, we're just good people making our way in the world in Bakerstown.
3: How many murders have you investigated?
6: None.
3: Interesting. Because there was a death in the village. Willigan, his name was. How did that investigation proceed?
6: That wasn't a murder investigation. But anyway, I was called to the scene. He was found down by the brook by TikTok Knoll, which is past the library. Young Willigan had fallen and hit his head. But the rock he hit was sharp, so when he fell, well, it was just a stroke of bad luck.
3: A sharp rock, precisely at the point of the fall. Sounds unusual. To the point of extreme, wouldn't you say?
6: Yes, it's unusual, which is why it's never happened before or since.
3: And you had no cause to consider it anything other than an accident? A young man, sure of foot, but fell exactly a point that would cause a fatal blow?
6: Well, maybe it would make more sense if I showed you where it happened, Mr. Druthers. Then you'll understand.
3: My friend Harper Thorne used to say, when the web of intrigue has been spun, we must follow the thread until the mystery unravels before us. That is what we must do now, Constable Hatchkiss. Not a moment to lose.

0: Willingen fell here.
1: Admittedly, it is a steep decline, but there's nothing particularly unusual about the path leading up to it. I understand he was a man sure of foot. Is that not so?
0: Well, we believe he may have been distracted with the books in his hand.
1: A dangerous pastime, reading. And where is the jagged rock that caused the impact?
0: We removed it. No one would want another tragedy. Would you agree, Mr. Druthers?
1: Altering the scene of a questionable death? Indeed. Curious that there are no other rocks of similar shape.
0: True.
1: And whether an individual trips or whether an individual is pushed, the fall would look the same, yes?
0: Most likely.
1: Would you mind sharing your notes, Constable? I would like to learn more of this unfortunate incident.
2: How many cases had he convinced Inspector Gregson of the Yard to keep digging into matters before villains had been discovered and wrongs had been righted? Barnaby's instinct, though mostly dormant during his retirement, was still an instrument that had great purpose, a blade for justice, and this case was a whetstone. The constable's notes documented that the young man had been to the library where Mrs. Brothier confirmed Willigan borrowed some books, including Practical Blacksmithing by M.T. Richardson and David Harum by Edward Noyes Westcott. Barnaby had read the book when it came out. It was a work of fiction about a banker and a horse trader whose theme was, do unto the other feller the way he'd like to do unto you, and do it first. The constable's notes indicated Mary O'Neill, the shopkeeper, had seen Willigan walk past her shop shortly before the fall. Simon Grustland had been one of the parties who had found the deceased Martin Willigan. The books were open and by the body, and although the rock had pierced his skull, the neck had twisted when hitting the object at impact. It was gruesome and tragic and a sorry accident. Barnaby wondered if the library books would provide another clue. Barnaby looked at his watch and noted the time. The library should be open, and if he rushed, he had just enough time to step through the doors before Mrs. Brothier closed for the evening. Excitedly, he thanked the constable for his time and rushed back to the library in earnest.
1: Mrs. Brothier, I require your assistance.
3: Oh, Mr. Druthers, you stopped me. How can I help you?
1: I require two books. Practical Blacksmithing by M.T. Richardson and David Harum by Edward Noyes Westcott.
3: Are you staying in the area long, Mr. Druthers?
1: Oh, I'm not checking the books out, Mrs. Brothier. I just wish to review the cards in the books to see who checked them out previously.
2: The card for each book documented the name and dates of those who took the book and checked it out. There was nothing of interest in the blacksmithing book other than the fact that the book was about blacksmithing and Simon Grustland was an apprentice blacksmith. Could young Willigan have been looking into becoming a rival for Grustland? It was a threat to follow. The other book's card told Barnaby more. The first person to check the book out was Simon Grustland.
1: Do unto others what they would do to you, and do it first. The death of Martin Willigan was due to a fall. That much was certain. But why did a young man, sure of foot, fall? Could he have been engrossed in a book? It was dark at the time, was it not? Why would the young man try to read in the dark? A fall could occur because he was pushed, and a fall would look relatively the same. Perhaps someone believed in doing to Willigan what he thought Willigan would do to him, and do it first.
2: Barnaby's investigative skills were working overtime. Simon Grustland might be inspired to do something first to Martin Willigan. One of the first to be at the scene when the body was discovered was Simon Grustland, and now he was engaged to the woman once engaged to the deceased. One of Barnaby's talents was to drown confessions from villains whom he had caught. If Harper Thorne were with him, he may have taken more time to conduct a proper investigation. But she was not with him now, and he told himself that he owed this community a demonstration of his abilities and talents. But first, he had a lecture to give.

0: his adventures, and they shared with the speaker their gasps of surprise when the moments required them, and thunderous applause at the end of each tale. Standing on stage as the curtain fell, Barnaby was adored and admired. It was everything he had hoped he would accomplish on a small scale. His tour would ensure his legend would be sustained even after his eventual call to the great beyond, which he hoped was far in the distant future. They continued to applaud, so he would return from behind the curtain for an additional bow.
1: I now invite backstage Constable Hatchkiss, Mrs. Brevier, Mary O'Neill, and Simon Gresland.
0: Standing before him was the man he had learned so much about, Simon Gresland.
1: Mr. Gresland, I presume. I'm Barnaby Druthers.
2: I know. I just wanted you to speak. Thank you for coming to our town.
1: Good, good. And thank you for coming backstage. The same goes for all of you, Constable Hatchkiss, Miss Brodia, and Mrs. O'Neill. I enjoyed visiting your places of work during my stay, and I've learned quite a lot. But I have not learned all I wished to know. I wish to know, in front of everyone here, where were you on the night of Willigan's death, Mr. Gresland?
2: It was a long time ago. I don't remember.
1: We all remember where we were when certain notable events occur. They become etched in our memories like epitaphs on granite, permanent testaments to tragic occurrences. My talk is a testament to that fact, yes. You know where you were, and I wish to know as well. I'm certain we all want to know.
3: I'll tell you where he was.
2: No, you don't have to. I have nothing to say to this stranger. I don't care who he is.
1: Why not tell me? Are you concerned about the truth coming out, Mr. Gresland?
2: I'm concerned about what you seem to be implying. I resent it, sir. I resent it.
3: I will tell him, as it seems it will make a difference here. Simon was in my store. I saw him. He was there with his fiancée, and we all saw Martin walk by the store before he died.
1: His fiancée? Miss Drake? But she was engaged to Willigan at the time, sir. Why was she with you?
4: That's enough questions, Mr. Druthers.
2: And it's none of your business.
1: How can you be certain at the time, Mrs. O'Neill? Surely they could not have been in your store all evening.
4: You're done here, Mr. Druthers. This is something I already addressed.
1: I read nothing about it in your notes.
4: Of course you wouldn't. That this is not relevant.
1: Sins of omission are still sins, Constable, especially where investigations are concerned.
3: I know Simon and Florence were at my store because they hid behind some shelves when Martin passed. They were hiding from him. They were still in the store when we heard a yell and we went running and found Martin at the bottom of the brook, having slipped and fallen.
4: Congratulations, Mr. Druthers. You've discovered someone being human, not that someone was a murderer.
0: Florence Drake and Simon Gresland may have been conducting an illicit affair of the heart, but it was not proof of murder. Barnaby had followed the clues, and his assumptions were incorrect. Why had he made assumptions when they were not asked for or wanted? Perhaps it was his need to feel needed and useful, and it had led him astray.
1: I simply asked questions in pursuit of justice.
2: There was more than just asking questions. What about my justice and what you tried to do to me? I ought to... If you were a younger man, I'd...
4: Forget it, Simon. This man will be gone soon enough.
0: Barnaby was wrong. Dead wrong. There was no murder. There was an unfortunate death in a small town, and he saw a pattern of criminal intrigue where none existed. Why had he pursued the idea of a murder so intently? Was his need to feel needed so great that the applause of an adoring audience was not enough? Such a need can only lead to unfortunate consequences for individuals who did nothing wrong.
5: I'd like to return your book to you. We won't be requiring it in our library, Mr. Druthers. We need to save room on our shelves.

0: for books our community wants to read.
1: Libraries are resources for the communities they serve, Mrs. Brothier, and we must value resources available to us at all times. I made no accusation. I merely asked questions, and those questions were answered. But I understand you may be upset, and to remedy that, I can only offer my apology and my absence. The stagecoach will be here shortly, and I will be on it.
2: No supporters saw him off when the stagecoach arrived. Taking a step into the carriage, he took one last look at the town. Barnaby had to acknowledge to himself that he wasn't leaving the village better than when he left it. All he could do was resolve to be a better man because of the events at Tick-Tock Knoll. To a hammer, everything may look like a nail, but not everything is a nail. To an investigator, everything may look like a mystery, but not everything is a mystery. More importantly, when loneliness becomes too heavy a burden to bear, one should not place it on the backs of the undeserving.
1: Never again.
2: The stagecoach rolled west toward his next destination on the tour as he sat in silence.

0: Barnaby Druthers. Mystery at TikTok Knoll by J. Timothy Quirk. Starring Humphrey Ralston, Juliet Youngren, Tina Robin, Ray Boucher, and David Lally. Narrated by J. Timothy Quirk. Directed by A.J. Lynn. Music by Robert C. Fullerton and Ray Boucher. Written by J. Timothy Quirk. Barnaby Druthers. Mystery at TikTok Knoll. This story was inspired by a visit to Bakersville Library in Bakersville, Connecticut. The story is fictional. Any semblance between any parties or situations, living or dead, are completely coincidental. The story is a reminder that Barnaby Druthers, a fictional character, represents someone quite human, who is not infallible, and he doesn't always succeed, but the will to try to help others endures, and that is why it is an important story in the lore of classic Barnaby Druthers audio theater.
1: Barnaby Druthers and the Scarecrow's Confession is a work of fiction. Any similarities between any parties, living or dead, relative to the individual speaking in this story are completely coincidental. Special acknowledgement and gratitude is owed to the individuals who assisted in the historical elements referenced in this program. Special thanks to Ben Crewson and Kimmy Kilmer and the Beardsley Library in Winsted, Connecticut, Bill Guerrera and the Thomaston Historical Society, and Edward Canotta and Main Street Torrington.
0: This story takes place in the classic Druthers timeline. October 1901, after Barnaby and Harper have ended their partnership into private inquiries and Barnaby has retired. The Scarecrow's Confession.
2: Neither the incessant rain nor relentless wind could tear the strong, silent sentinel from his wooden post, securely fastened for 20 years in bucolic Northwest Connecticut. The hawthorn scarecrow pointed ever westward with its one outstretched limb. Although the tattered straw fedora eventually succumbed to the ravages of the elements, the discolored jacket remained upon the frame since Jeremiah Hawthorne placed it there in September 1861. The land where the scarecrow stood was owned by the retired farmer until it passed to Jeremiah's son William. An untimely sickness took William, and as he had no heir, the land and all the property came into the possession of his cousin, Cedric Fletcher, from Ohio. Holding no fond memories of it, Cedric and Louisa Fletcher considered replacing the scarecrow. When inspecting it closely, they discovered a small metal box hidden in the belly of the figure. The lock was easily broken, revealing an envelope with a letter on foolscap they could not decipher. But the Fletchers were fortunate, for in the autumn of 1901, the venerated former investigator from England, Barnaby Druthers, arrived at the Thomaston Opera House on his speaking tour of the Americas.
3: So indeed, although there is always a client and deference must be made toward the client, an investigator is ever and always the servant to the truth. Truth is a cold, dispassionate master. As my former intellectual partner, Miss Harper Thorne, used to say, the truth does not concern itself with our kindness, our wishes, our dreams. We cannot negotiate with it as we cannot negotiate with the sun, the wind, or the rain. We must stand resolutely and face the truth that simply is. And of course, one would never do well by contradicting Miss Thorne. Therefore, if the truth is of interest to you, then go forth and be bold seekers of that truth. When the web of intrigue is spun, pull the thread until the truth unravels before you. Thank you and good night.
4: Mr. Druthers? Mr. Druthers?
3: Yes?
4: My name is Lisa Fletcher. My husband and I own the Hawthorne Farm, 20 miles north from here.
3: How may I be of service?
4: During your presentation, you said you no longer conduct inquiries. Are there no more investigations in your future at all?
3: Retirement has the unique benefit of extending the longevity of life and happiness. not only for myself, but for those around me. If only I had considered it sooner for the sake of some remembered friends.
4: But if there were a mystery to put before you that you had no promise of any threat of harm, would you consider it?
3: But would it be interesting? Ah, there's the rub, as the bard phrased. I'm afraid I must decline.
4: We have nowhere else to turn. And if we could discard the letter, but then we would still have questions.
3: Better to have happy questions than unhappy answers, Mrs. Thatcher. If you truly require answers, trust in a more youthful mind to conduct your inquiry. Ah, it appears my carriage awaits. Best of luck to you and yours. Good evening, Mrs. Fletcher.
0: Where to, Mr. Brothers?
3: The Thomas Hotel. It's across from the railroad station.
0: Step aside, ma'am.
4: One moment, if you please, Mr. Brothers. This is the letter we found inside the body of a scarecrow on our property. Please take it. If you will not take the case, I see no reason why we should hold on to it, or we can do nothing with it. Good evening, Mr. Brothers.
3: Oh, I don't want... Thank you. Yes. Good evening, Mrs. Fletcher.
2: Alone in his room inside the charming Thomas Hotel, Barnaby Druthers reflected on the evening's performance in silence. He wished Harper Thorne had heard him speak so fondly of her. He liked to think that perhaps she would attend the show in one of her usual disguises, and one day they would reunite, if just for a little while. It was, in fact, the only reason he confronted his fear of the water and crossed the Atlantic. He missed having a companion to discuss his musings on a case. Closing his eyes, he imagined Harper Thorne sitting with him in the parlor at golden hour while Mrs. Kipling poured the tea. In his mind's eye, he spoke aloud to his imagination in the empty room.
3: I don't suppose there's anything to this scarecrow case, eh, Miss Thorne?
1: We won't know for certain until we've reviewed the letter.
3: Quite right, of course. However, if I'm not the principal in the investigation, my record of solving cases on these shores remains unblemished.
1: Barnaby Druthers is not afraid of failure.
3: Perish the thought. Yes, I suppose that thought should perish. Let us discover what we have. It appears to be a letter of some variety, dated 10th of November, 1861. And then it's a series of numbers, 3-1-72, 214-3-13, 1-2-18, and so on. It is signed by Dr. Jeremiah Hawthorne.
1: Dr. Jeremiah Hawthorne. Interesting. The numbers are spaced deliberately. It's a code, Barnaby.
3: Indeed it is. A message meant to be decoded. What a marvellous riddle.
1: And what of the envelope?
3: We can't forget the envelope now, can we? What have we here? It is posted to William Hawthorne in Winstead. I suppose that is the location of the Hawthorne, now Fletcher Farm.
1: Note the stamp, Barnaby. Don't forget the stamp.
3: Curious. The date the letter was posted was nearly 15 years later, 3rd of February, 1876. Why write a letter in code dated November 1861 and then mail it in 1876?
1: Curious indeed. And found inside a box in a scarecrow.
3: This does deserve further examination. And we have 2 days before the engagement at the Stirling Opera House in Derby. We can investigate before we...
2: Barnaby recognized he was alone in his room. It was too late to ask the desk clerk to send up tea. There was nothing for it but to rest for a fresh start upon the morrow. He drew the curtains and prepared to retire for the evening. He considered saying goodnight aloud to Harper Thorne, but the reverie had passed. He simply thought of the phrase, and found inside a box in a scarecrow. Barnaby slept soundly until morning. With the Thomaston train station across from the hotel, Barnaby easily traveled north to Winstead, arriving at the station on the early train. Standing alone on the platform, he noticed a spider web in a corner. He thought of Harper and imagined he heard her say,
1: The web of intrigue, Barnaby.
3: Quite right.
2: The Fletcher farm was situated northwest of town on the way to Norfolk. Barnaby located the scarecrow immediately, standing with one arm outstretched, pointed west.
3: Something does not seem quite right, but I can't quite make it out.
2: Only the wind answered him as he walked to the door of the farmhouse.
5: Yes, may I help you?
3: I believe it is I who may help you. I received this envelope from your wife, Louisa Fletcher, last night at my symposium. My name is Barnaby Druthers. Perhaps you've heard of me.
5: Oh, yes, indeed. Come in.
3: Louisa!
4: Mr. Druthers, I thought you would not help us in our little problem.
3: I did provide that impression, and by impression, I mean my specific declination of your kind invitation. But I have reviewed this strange missive, and I am intrigued. So I will attempt to be of some service.
5: Please, have a seat. Is there a particular rate that you charge for your service?
3: In prior days, I was often offered an honorarium, whatever trifle amount that expressed satisfaction with the service rendered. However, I am here in your fine country on a speaking tour, and I'm already paid handsomely for that privilege. Further, Louisa Fletcher paid for a ticket to last night's discussion at the Thomaston Opera House. So honor has been satisfied.
5: As long as it doesn't bring trouble, we don't wish for there to be trouble.
3: A letter from a scarecrow? Perish the thought, sir.
4: You've seen the note? We are bewildered as to what it means and worry of its importance.
3: By your account, it was secreted away, which means its author considered it to be important. There are two dates of interest. One on the letter itself, November 10, 1861, and one on the date stamp, February the 3rd, 1876. Do either dates mean anything to you?
5: I'm sorry, no. We're not from here. We're from Ohio, and we do not know the Hawthorne family very well. We only recently came here after inheriting the land, the house, its possessions. It may have meant something to William Hawthorne, but he passed on.
3: Are all of Dr. Hawthorne's possessions still on the property?
5: We're still in the process of going over everything. Nothing has been thrown away, but...
4: But as far as we know, Jeremiah Hawthorne was not a doctor. He was a farmer. He owned this land.
3: He wasn't a medical man. Curious. Well, as a farmer, did Jeremiah Hawthorne keep a ledger for his business records? There are numbers in this code. Perhaps they can find meaning in the ledger.
4: The ledger is here in the desk drawer. Please hold on to it if you can find it helpful.
3: Miss Harper Thorne could review the ledger easier than I. She always documented the accounts when we worked together.
4: You miss her very much, but you didn't explain in your talk why the two of you parted ways.
3: That is correct. I did not explain it. Cedric, do you have any theories on the nature of this letter?
5: It's a code of some sort.
3: Yes, but no other theories beyond that?
4: None, I'm afraid. That is why we turn to you.
3: Very well. If you would be so kind, would someone like to introduce me to the scarecrow in question?
2: Louisa and Barnaby walked to the front of the property, where they inspected the scarecrow closely, and then Barnaby turned to look at the property surrounding the post where the scarecrow was planted.
4: What's wrong, Mr. Druthers?
3: Well, you don't need me to tell you that there's no field of crops. This is a chicken farm.
4: Yes.
3: So, why have a scarecrow when there are no fields to protect? Tell me, has the placement of the jacket been altered in any way?
4: We opened the jacket and found the metal box hidden inside of the figure of the scarecrow, but we did not remove the jacket entirely.
3: You will note the front of this jacket. The buttons indicate this is the front of the jacket. The scarecrow is facing the farmhouse, so it is positioned to point in this direction, which appears to be west. I find that fascinating. Now, as you have not been a member of the community for very long, I should like to visit the town and speak to someone who has.
2: Opened just 2 years earlier, The Free Public Library in Winsted was a monument to community service and a distinctive development at the turn of the century. What had once been a single room on the Beardsley block on Main Street was now a two-story structure that promised an opportunity to discover local knowledge, and Barnaby seized upon it. Alighting from the carriage, Barnaby tipped his hat to Cedric and walked up the stairs to the majestic entrance on Monroe Place. As luck was with him, the library was open and he entered.
6: Can I help you, sir?
3: I hope so. My name is Barnaby Druthers. Perhaps you've heard of me.
2: Barnaby handed his card to the librarian, who looked it over carefully.
6: A private investigator?
3: Private investigators are known for finding information, and in that task, they are second only to venerable librarians, who have no equal.
6: You flatter me, sir.
3: Simply deserve praise. Now, I trust this lovely establishment contains within it an archive of newspapers.
6: Generously donated and much appreciated. Please have a seat in the reading room, Mr. Druthers. Do you require a specific edition?
3: I'm looking for news on or about February the 3rd, 1876.
6: We should have that, certainly, but in the basement. I'll bring it up.
3: And if you're going through all that trouble, then I would also like to know if you have editions that provide the news on or about November 10th, 1861.
6: On or about November 10th, 1861. Ah, so it's the bank robbery.
3: I beg your pardon?
6: The great robbery at Winsted Bank.
3: A great robbery, you say?
6: No robbery is great, but the event was historic. Let me procure for you the heralds of that time. You can read about it yourself.
2: Barnaby sat at a table in the comfortable curved room overlooking Main Street. The fireplace warmed him as shadows flickered on the wall. The Winsted Herald, the newspaper of record in 1861, documented all that was known of the event that could be published with certainty. Barnaby imagined Harper Thorne was with him.
1: Between Friday night and Monday morning, the Winsted Bank was robbed of approximately $60,000, which included gold and silver, treasury and banknotes. Gaining access to the vault from the second-floor lawyer's office, a ratchet drill was used to cut three holes in the vault's 8-inch thick granite slab. Using a sledgehammer, they split the slab and then gained access with a jimmy and steel bar to lift the slab.
3: A vault was located below an office not belonging to the bank. A costly mistake, one of many, I should think.
1: It took the robbers many nights to prepare their entry into the vault. It says here they replaced the floorboards each night. It is said three men, three strangers, were seen in the area of a cave in the wild area near town.
3: Not a coincidence.
6: I'm sorry, Mr. Druthers. What did you say?
2: Barnaby had been speaking aloud in the empty room until the librarian entered.
3: I should have brought paper to take notes.
6: I'll see if we have something you can use.
2: When she returned with the paper and pen, Barnaby felt obligated to mention a theory to gauge her reaction.
3: It appears this bank had specific details relative to its design of the building and the vault that was well known to the perpetrators of the crime.
6: You can see for yourself if you like. The building is just south of here. It's now the Winsted Savings Bank. The original Winsted Bank closed. It couldn't receive a federal charter.
3: Marvelous.
2: Barnaby could not stop smiling as he walked to the bank. He was back to his old self, to the investigator on the hunt, searching for clues and being good at the job. He considered the other details.
1: After the theft, they left all their tools behind, including sharp nails they used to pick the lawyer's office lock. The stolen gold weighed nearly 80 pounds, and the silver 30. With the additional stolen property, the illicit loot would have weighed nearly 200 pounds.
3: Professionalism in the theft. They knew how to conduct their illegal business without causing suspicion, and knew how to transport the property.
1: The reward was $1,000.
3: Laughably low.
1: Reports indicate there were no convictions in this matter. There were two men, one named Greenwood and another Harrington, who were considered to be involved, and a well-known thief from New York named Pettis was arrested for it. But it seems there was not enough evidence to convict them.
2: Barnaby found himself in front of the bank, as the building was only 500 feet from the library. Close to the sidewalk, on a well-traveled road, even at night, the operation would have required a Confederate who knew the layout of the vault and the specifics of an office on the second floor and the distance from the top of the slab to the floor in the top office, merely 2.5 feet.
1: An obvious potential lead to explore would be the tenant on the second floor.
3: Giddings alleged to have had company late on Saturday, and the thieves were still able to complete their theft. It is difficult to believe the work on the second floor would go unnoticed by a tenant.
2: Barnaby considered if he were hired to investigate the theft, he would put more time into investigating the tenant. But his job was to investigate the letter. Anyone conducting business at the bank who would be aware of the building might recognize the potential for burglary. It's possible someone who had a chicken farm within a horse and carriage ride distance of the building and equidistant from the supposed robber caves in the wild might have done so. Barnaby made one additional stop to obtain city records before returning to the Hawthorne, now Fletcher, farm. Barnaby sat with the Fletchers once his initial investigation was complete.
3: The date on your letter is consistent with the Winstead Bank robbery, which took place during the weekend of November 8th and 10th, presumably the best date being November 9th. The Scarecrow's arm points westward towards Norfolk and Canaan, which is where one might proceed to go if wanting to escape attention and return to a larger municipality like New York via train. Therefore, if one were to surreptitiously point toward the escape route, one might conceivably place a scarecrow ever pointing in the direction of the exodus.
5: But there's no proof at this stage that my relative had anything to do with that robbery, and I'm not sure I'd want to have that information known if it were true.
3: The evidence may be this letter. It is dated November the 9th, 1861, but not mailed until 1876. Which indicates the author wanted to bring attention to the date. Jeremiah Hawthorne may have been in ill health at the time he posted the letter to his son, care of his own address, for records indicate he passed on in July of that year. Therefore, it is reasonable to conclude that he wished to communicate something to his son after his death, but he may have hidden the message too well.
4: But we still do not know what the message says.
3: Not yet. But it is important to state what is known at this time so that we may proceed. The reasonable theory is that he wished his son to be able to decode the letter, but that it would not be a simple calculation based on the numbers relating to letters. Which brings us to the signature, which is written Dr. Jeremiah Hawthorne. But Jeremiah was not a doctor. He was a farmer. Is that correct?
5: That's correct.
3: Tell me, are all of the books that would have been in Jeremiah's possession still here?
4: The bookcase is this way.
3: Ah, let us see. The family Bible, of course. But it seems Jeremiah was not much of a reader, yet still acquired a book called Curiosities of Medical Experience by J.G. Milligan, M.D. Is there any reason why Jeremiah Hawthorne would have this book in his possession?
5: I don't know. We never knew him, really.
3: I didn't know him either. But knowing the man that I'm investigating as I do now, I would surmise there is a reason for this book to be in his collection. Here we are. The first line of the coded letter is 3-1-72. In this book, the third page, first paragraph, 72nd word is... My, the second line of code in this letter is 214-3-13. Now, there are some lines here, and I'm not certain they are counted as paragraphs. But if my supposition is correct, the word here is dear. The third line is 1-2-18. This paragraph is a quote of a French poem of some sort, but the 18th word is son. I believe we're making progress, yes?
5: Mr. Druthers, please stop.
3: Ah, but we are pulling the thread so that the mystery unfolds before us. The truth is being revealed, sir.
5: I mean, at this time, we wish to proceed no further with this inquiry.
2: Cedric took the letter from the desk where Barnaby sat.
3: But surely the sins of the distant relative do not fall upon the cousin from another state. The bank is no longer in business to file a protest.
5: But there are always claims, and I do not wish to engage the services of a lawyer over something that doesn't really concern us.
3: But we have an obligation to the truth.
5: But I have an obligation to my family. We don't need questions of the past. It has nothing to do with us, and we want no part of it.
3: You asked me to be here. You gave the letter to me, Mrs. Fletcher.
4: We thank you for your time. Mr. Druthers, I understand there's an honorarium?
3: An honorarium? To respect the honor of the investigation. Allow me to conclude the case. Then you can decide what to do with the conclusion. Then honor will be satisfied.
2: Cedric threw the letter into the fire. Barnaby made no attempt to retrieve it. Instead, he took a paper from his pocket, simply to show he had it, and looked harshly at the Fletchers.
3: Do you think I would not copy the code, or that I cannot find another edition of this book? How long do you think your silence in this matter will last?
5: Long enough for the property to be sold.
2: Barnaby looked at Cedric and Louisa before closing the book.
3: I take my leave of you.
2: Alone in his room at the Thomas Hotel, he removed the blank piece of paper he received at the library and placed it on the desk in front of him. With regret, he found he could no longer conjure Harper Thorne in his mind. He wanted to discuss with her what went wrong in the case, but even more importantly, what went right. It did not take a more youthful mind to find the solution to the case. He knew enough of the case to know, although it would not hold up in a court of law, he had solved the riddle, at least for himself. He said to the empty room,
3: Barnaby Druthers is not afraid of failure.
2: There was no reply. He looked at the page before him and located something to write with inside the desk.
3: Perhaps I shall write a letter to Miss Harper Thorne and hide it in a box in a scarecrow and write it in code so she may enjoy one more mystery when she finds it.
2: The thought made him smile. Barnaby sat at the desk as the lamplight slowly dimmed, and he remained in his seat long into the night.
0: The Scarecrow's Confession, written, created, and produced by J. Timothy Quirk, directed by A.J. Lynn, music by Robert C. Fullerton and Bob Eccleston. Starring Humphrey Ralston and Devin Richtmeyer, with Amanda Yount, Kurt Boucher, A.J. Lynn, J. Timothy Quirk, and narrated by Nicole Boucher. With gratitude to Ben Cruson and Kimmy Kilmer and the Beardsley Library in Winsted, Connecticut, Bill Guerrera and the Thomaston Historical Society, and Ed Canada of Main Street, Torrington.

in search of El Dorado. But he grew old, this knight so bold, and over his heart a shadow fell as he found no spot of ground that looked like El Dorado.

and as his strength filled him at length, he met a pilgrim shadow. Shadow, said he, where can it be? This land of El Dorado. Over the mountains of the moon, down the valley of the shadow, ride boldly, ride, the shade replied, if you seek for El Dorado.

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1: Welcome to Possibly, where we take on huge problems like the future of our planet and break them down into small questions with unexpected answers. I'm Megan Hall. Whenever I go to the pharmacy, I get a stack of receipts. One with a list of the stuff I bought, another with some coupons, and I'm not sure what the other ones are for. At the grocery store, my receipt is usually more than a foot long. What do we do with all of these slips of paper? It turns out the answer isn't as simple as you might think. Jenna McGuire and Minjoon Kim from our Possibly team have more.
2: Hey, Megan.
3: Hello.
1: So why are we talking about receipts?
2: There's a lot more to them than you might think. Receipts are pretty different from other paper products, and these differences change the way they affect us and the environment.
3: In fact, most receipts actually aren't even made out of regular paper. They're printed on something called thermal paper.
2: This thermal paper doesn't use ink. Instead, it's coated in chemicals. When these chemicals are exposed to heat, they make the printed text show up.
1: Interesting. So receipts aren't made out of traditional paper. But what's the problem with that?
3: The issue lies in those chemicals that coat those receipts, especially BPA, which stands for bisphenol A.
4: And it's used there as a developer so that when the ink is developed, the ink doesn't bleed everywhere.
2: That's Joe Braun, a professor of epidemiology in the Brown University School of Public Health and the director for the Center for Climate, Environment, and Health.
3: He says coming into contact with bisphenol A can contribute to all sorts of health problems, including increased risk of obesity, diseases like type 2 diabetes, and issues with brain development.
1: That sounds pretty bad. Do we have to use BPA for our receipts? Do we have any other less toxic options?
2: Well, that's the thing. After research made it clear that BPA can have all these harmful effects, many manufacturers have switched to a different chemical that does the same thing, bisphenol S or BPS.
3: BPS has been studied way less than BPA, and the research that has been done suggests that BPS can have a lot of the same harmful impacts. So the problem hasn't really gone away.
2: They're also used in plastic products like Tupperware, windows, and even some water bottles.
3: But Joe says receipts are different from these other sources. That's because they have especially high concentrations of bisphenol, and it's really easy for them to rub off. Basically, BPS isn't bound to the paper receipts.
4: So it's very easy for it to leach off, either when people were touching it, or even when it would go, say, to a landfill and then be subjected to being getting wet and, you know, abraded against other materials.
2: So it's probably best to pick an electronic receipt and avoid using them altogether.
1: What if I can't avoid getting a receipt? Can I recycle them like regular paper?
3: In general, no. Most facilities can't even recycle thermal paper because it doesn't break down the same way typical paper products would.
2: And more importantly, putting receipts in your recycling bin can contaminate everything else in there. That could force the plant to throw out an entire load of recycling.
1: I had no idea these tiny receipts could create so many problems.
3: Yeah, we like to think of recycling as a good thing to do, but when it comes to receipts, putting them in the bin does more harm than good.
1: So what should I do with them?
2: The best thing you can do, just throw them out. Or do your best to sign up for paperless receipts, especially at places like the pharmacy.
1: Got it. Thanks, Jenna and Minjoon. That's it for today. You can find more information or ask a question about the ways your choices affect our planet at askpossibly.org. You can also subscribe to Possibly wherever you get your podcasts or follow us on social media at askpossibly. 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
1: Welcome to The Shiver Show. I'm your host, Mary LaBrie, here with my very talented co-host, Greg Flynn.
2: Oh, thank you, Mary. Good evening.
1: Greg, tonight we are listening to Hickory Dickory Doom, and I reckon this is going to have something to do with a clock.
2: Oh, how very insightful. I've got absolutely no idea what to expect from that title, but given this is a CBS Radio Mystery Theatre production, I'm looking forward to moments of quiet terror becoming minutes of stark horror.
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0: Come in. Welcome. I'm E.G. Marshall. One of the most beloved of all books is Mother Goose. I dare say everyone in the world knows Ring Around a Rosie, Mistress Mary Quite Contrary, Baa Baa Black Sheep. Many of those nursery rhymes were based on actual fact. Ring Around a Rosie depicted death from the plague in the 14th century. Mistress Mary was commonly thought to be Mary, Queen of Scots, and Baa Baa Black Sheep was a protest of the common people against confiscation of property by the royalty. But I wonder what promoted Hickory Dickory Dock. The mouse ran up the clock. The clock struck one, and down he runs. Hickory Dickory Dock.
1: Charlie, look. The door to the clock.
2: It's opening.
1: All by itself.
2: At this point, I'd believe anything.
0: Our mystery drama, Hickory Dickory Doom, was written especially for the Radio Mystery Theater by Bob Juren and stars Tony Roberts and Patricia Elliott. One of our more popular American pastimes is attending garage and tag sales. There seems to be something about buying someone else's junk that fascinates most of us. But, of course, not all garage sales offer junk. Some of them have some very usable merchandise. And occasionally, you might pick up a real antique. The garage sale we're about to visit now with Charlotte and Charlie Tucker contains the belongings of a recently departed minister, a bachelor, who left his earthly possessions to his nephew, a Richard Lum. Let's join them on the lawn of the Lum's home in southern Pennsylvania.
2: There's some real nice things here, Charlotte.
1: I'm amazed at the prices. Everything's underpriced.
2: They probably want to get rid of it fast. See anything you like?
1: It's all beautiful. I'd like to find a pretty lamp if there are any. Mother hates that one I have in the guest room.
2: Oh, that's right. Yeah, she gets in day after tomorrow.
1: And remember your promise, Charlie. No golf or cards for the 2 weeks Mother's here. You know she adores you. I think she makes her visits more to see you than me.
2: Yeah, I hope she brings her tarot cards.
1: And that's another thing. No teasing her about her interest in the occult. The last time she read the cards for you, everything she said came true. You landed that job with the Cromwell Agency and made art director 6 months later.
2: Yeah, but that might have been because...
3: Can I help you with anything? I'm Mr. Lum.
1: Oh, well, I would be interested in a lamp.
3: Lamps are up on the porch. My uncle had some lovely ones.
1: Your uncle was the minister?
3: Yeah, and I was his only living relative, and he left all this to me. I really can't keep it. We have no room for it all.
2: Then this isn't his home?
3: No. No, I live here. My wife and I carted the things from the parsonage in Milford. I'll leave you to browse. I hope you like one of the lamps.
2: Hey, you want to head for the porch?
1: Well, let's just stroll and look around. We'll get to the lamps.
2: Hey, check that grandfather clock. That's an oldie.
1: What a beauty.
2: It doesn't know what time it is. It just struck one, and it's 10 minutes to 11.
1: Looks so old. I bet it costs a fortune.
2: Hey, you just wanted a lamp, remember?
1: Oh, but I didn't mean we'd buy it. But it is awfully good-looking.
2: It's in great condition, too.
1: Charlie, wouldn't it look perfect in the south corner of the dining room? It almost matches that antique hutch Mother gave us when she moved to Florida.
2: Yeah, it would. But ask the price first before you start redecorating.
1: Yeah, it'll probably be more than we can afford. It's got to be at least 100 years old.
3: Older than that. I saw you admiring the clock.
2: How much?
3: I priced it at 200. Not much call for grandfather clocks today in the newer homes. Rooms are smaller, more modern, and this one doesn't chime.
1: But it just did.
3: You say this clock struck?
2: Yes, just as we passed it.
3: Well, that is extraordinary.
1: $200, you said. We'll take it.
3: Sold. Now, do you still want to see the lamps?
1: Yes, I still need one for the guest room.
3: I'll help you to the car with the clock. Thanks.
1: And I'll go and check out the lamps.
3: They're on the porch, remember? I'll be back in a moment to help you move the clock.
1: And a very beautiful one, too. Funny what he said about it never chiming, though. Isn't it?
3: Careful now. Watch the chair.
1: See it.
3: Oh, this clock weighs a ton. I never saw one this heavy. Okay, your end down first.
1: Here we go.
3: Oh, there we are. Now, come around here and just steady her as we stand her up.
1: Oh, it looks so much bigger inside here than it did on the lawn.
3: It's a matter of perspective. There we are.
1: Ah. It is imposing, isn't it?
3: It looks better there than I thought it would.
1: Well, let's polish it up first, and then see if you can get it going.
3: Okay.
1: Here, you rub it down with the linseed oil, and I'll do the glass on the door.
3: Hey, this wood is fantastic. I can't tell what it is, but maple, maybe, or even oak?
1: I think we found a steal today.
3: Hey, you know, Charlotte, the grain in this wood has a sort of design to it.
1: Hmm?
3: Look, like foreign characters or something.
1: Yes. I see what you mean. This looks like a row of A's.
3: Yeah, and see here? Look, here's a ram's head.
1: But they're not carved. The wood's as smooth as glass.
3: Yeah, well, it couldn't be paint.
1: No. Could it be that the wood just grew that way?
3: That's possible, I guess. But these figures are so clear. It doesn't seem like an accident of nature.
1: Look, there are more on the other side. You don't really notice them until you look for them.
3: This oil really brings out the color and the grain of the wood.
1: I want to clean the inside of the door. Have you got the key?
3: Oh, yeah. Here in my pocket. Here. Gee, maybe these are some sort of religious symbols, huh? They belong to a minister. But they don't look like...
1: Charlie?
3: Yeah?
1: Put your hand inside here.
3: Inside the clock?
1: Go ahead. Feel it?
3: Yeah. Yeah, the air is sort of cool and damp. I didn't feel that when we took the pendulum out to bring it home. But then the clock was out in the hot sun.
1: Why would the air inside the clock be cooler than room temperature?
3: It beats me.
1: Oh, Mike's awake. I'll have to heat up the bottle, darling.
3: Yeah, you go ahead. I'll finish. I want to fool around with the works and see if I can get it going and figure out what goes with the chime. Speak of the devil. There it goes again. Second time this morning.
1: You spent half of yesterday working on it. It's obvious there's something wrong with it that you can't fix. Oh, gotta hurry and finish your lunch. Mother's plane gets in 2 hours.
3: You sure you won't change your mind about coming along?
1: No, and Mother won't mind. Mike's been so fussy and restless these past 2 days. I think he's coming down with something.
3: Probably another tooth.
1: And Tinker hasn't been around all morning. It's not like her to stay away so long. I'm going to go and look for her.
3: Hey, cats do as they please, and you know it.
1: But yesterday she wouldn't come in at all. She'd start up the porch steps, and then she'd arch her back and spit. She refused to come into the house.
3: Well, she'll be all right. Cats know how to take care of themselves. And I'd better get going. Traffic to the airport might be heavy. And wait till you see how your grandson's grown. He grows some every day, it seems.
4: He'll be walking soon. He's 10 months old tomorrow.
3: You'll be seeing him in about 30 seconds. We're home.
4: Oh, there's Charlotte. Oh, she looks a little thinner, don't you think?
3: Yeah, well, she's taken up jogging.
4: Hi. Hello, darling.
1: Oh, Mother. Oh, how good to see you again. Oh, you look wonderful.
4: And feel it, too.
1: Oh, I'm so sorry about not coming to the airport.
4: Oh, that's all right, dear. What's the difference?
3: Now put your bags in your room, Mother.
1: Thanks, Charlie. How was the flight?
4: Oh, rough and bumpy. I skipped the food and stuck with my old fashioned.
1: We're cooking out tonight. You'll get one of Charlie's steak specials.
4: Oh, that'll be nice. Charlie tells me you've taken up job.
1: What's the matter?
4: Mother, what is it?
1: I feel...
4: Charlie! Mother, are you sick? Here, sit down.
1: No, I'm not sick.
4: I never felt it in this house before.
3: What do you want?
4: Felt what?
1: A force. Very, very faint.
3: What's the matter?
4: What? Kind of force. When I stepped inside the house, it brushed me ever so lightly. Oh, I could even be mistaken.
0: Hey, what is this?
1: Do you feel it now?
4: No, no, no, not at all now.
1: Come on upstairs and lie down. You said you had needin'. Maybe that's it.
4: No, I don't need to lie down, dear. I shouldn't have alarmed you. It was nothing. I want to see my grandson.
1: Are you sure you're all right, Mother?
4: Of course. Now, where is that Mike?
1: Oh, he's still sleeping. But it's almost time for his dinner.
4: All right. I'll go upstairs, unpack, and freshen up.
1: Well, you can look in on him. He might even be awake.
4: I'll just tiptoe in and see. I'll be down in a little while.
2: Hey, what was she so upset about? I still don't understand.
1: Neither do I. She said she felt a force, but then she tried to brush it off as though it wasn't anything at all.
2: Yeah, I heard.
1: It kind of bothers me, though. Mother is sensitive to those things, but what kind of force could be in our house?
2: You think that's what's spooking Tinker? You said she's gone again.
1: I don't know. I certainly don't feel anything.
2: No, neither do I. And you know how I feel about psychic phenomena. Look, if Mom doesn't bring it up again, let's forget it.
1: I hope I can.
4: Are you going to work a while? I'm going to bed.
2: Just a minute or two. I want to look at this new hosiery layout and then sleep on it.
1: Mother and Mike are both dead to the world. Those flights always tire her. Charlie, did Mother say anything more to you about her feelings? I mean, about the force, as she calls it, and the clock.
2: No, not really. Just that she... I thought the marks on the clock were ancient symbols or something.
1: Yes. Remember how she dismissed it while we were having dinner? I couldn't pin her down to a direct answer.
2: So she doesn't want to make you nervous.
1: Well, it only makes me more nervous. There's something I didn't mention. When I told her we thought the cool air inside the clock came from the type of wood, she said that could be one explanation.
2: Oh, she has another?
1: She wouldn't say.
2: Charlotte, hey, you didn't mess around with my drawing board, did you?
1: What? I never go near it when you're working on a layout.
2: Well, the sketch I did yesterday is all smudged. Look.
1: Well, darling, I have no idea how
2: that... It didn't blow to the floor, maybe. You picked it up?
1: No, absolutely not. I've told you.
2: Well, how could something no one touched smudge up like that? I mean, these inks don't blur.
1: Charlie, I give you my word. I
2: know, Charlotte. I'm not accusing. I'm just mystified. I'll have to do the whole thing over again in the morning.
1: Well, come into bed then.
2: Yeah, I'll be right in. Gee, that's strange. It just couldn't happen like that.

0: Actually, it's only one or two strokes. Charlie, I'm scared.
1: So what time is it?
0: 2 o'clock.
1: Well, I'm going down. I just don't hold with that supernatural
0: stuff. You're going down there?
1: Of course.
0: But I'm coming with you.
2: I heard you two in the hall. What's the matter with the clock?
1: Well, that's what I'm going to find out. I'll stop that chiming if I have to break the whole damn mechanism.
2: I'd be very careful, Charlie. Now, take my advice and don't touch it.
1: I'm going to do something to stop the chimes. It's gone haywire.
0: Do as Mother says, Charlie, please. Don't touch it.
1: But it looks like I don't have to. It's stopped. Hey, wait. Do you feel that?
0: Yes. A little gust of cool air?
1: Yeah. Damp. I'm going into the dining room. Uh-oh. That's where it's coming from. The front of the clock's open. Look.
0: The whole room's cold.
2: Something opened that door to the clock.
0: Something?
2: Well, it couldn't have been someone, could it? Charlotte, put on some coffee. It's time we faced facts.
3: And high time, I'd say, wouldn't you? Whether Charlotte and Charlie want to admit it or not, there's something strange going on in their home. Charlotte's mother realizes it, and realized it the moment she set foot in the house.

0: Things always seem more sinister in the middle of the night, don't they? At 2 o'clock in the morning, our little fears are magnified many times. And at 2:15 this morning, in the brightly lighted kitchen of Charlotte and Charlie Tucker, the sinister happening of the past few moments hangs heavily over the three figures huddled over their coffee.
1: There is something strange in this house, Charlotte. Something psychic.
2: Oh, really?
1: Now,
2: Mother.
1: Wait. I know you both take my interest in parapsychology lightly.
3: Oh, you have every right.
1: I'm not going to make light of it, Mother. Not after this. You never did tell me your explanation for the cool air in the clock.
3: Well, I don't know what causes that. But something psychic is developing in this house.
4: Developing?
3: I felt it the moment I came in yesterday afternoon. Oh, I tried not to make too much of it. I avoided your questions. But I'm too concerned now. I really am.
4: But why? Why would our house all of a sudden be possessed, if that's what you mean? And what's the clock got to do with it?
3: Well, I think whatever it is,

0: A spirit?
1: Oh, Mother.
2: Well, now that seems even more unlikely. How could a spirit smudge a physical drawing?
0: Poltergeists can actually hurl furniture around.
2: Oh, we've got poltergeists?
0: Charlie. Charlotte, I'm very serious. I think you should call in a psychic investigator, a ghost breaker.
1: You are serious.
0: Very much. Now, there's a particularly good one I know of. Oh, I don't know him personally, but he has an international reputation. Now, he might be interested in this.
2: I thought these guys just prowl around old English mansions.
0: No, far from it, Charlie. They're willing to make a preliminary examination almost anywhere. And they can usually tell right away if there's a hoax involved, or if it's just coincidental events. But I personally think there is nothing coincidental here.
2: Well, how would we get in touch with this investigator?
0: His name is Paul Carlton. Yes, the American Society for Psychical Research could get in touch with him. Oh, they'd be sure to be interested, too.
1: Charlie, do you think we should go that far? It scares
0: me. Charlotte, the sooner this thing is brought out in the open, the better.
2: Well, I'm with you, Melanie. I'm all for this poor Carlton having a look, if he's willing to come.
0: Would you like me to get in touch with him?
2: Yes.
0: All right. I'll call the society for you first thing in the morning. Hello?
3: Mrs. Lee?
0: Yes?
3: Paul Carlton. The society gave me your message.
0: Oh, yes, Mr. Carlton. Thank you for calling.
3: Not at all. I'm very interested in all you told them. When may I examine the house and the clock?
0: Oh, just a minute, please. Charlotte, he wants to see the house. When can I tell him?
1: Well, the sooner the better. Tomorrow, if he wants.
0: Mr. Carlton?
3: Yes?
0: Any time is fine with us.
3: Well, I have a speaking engagement in Philadelphia tomorrow night. I could be there day after tomorrow. Say, 10 in the morning?
0: Yes, any time.
3: And Mrs. Lee, today and tomorrow, be very alert to anything else that occurs in the house. The more details, the better.
0: I understand.
3: I'll see you Thursday morning.
2: Here he is. There's a cab pulling up out front.
0: Oh, I'm so nervous.
1: You and me both.
2: He's just going to look around, isn't he? I mean, he's not going to conjure up a lot of evil spirits or anything.
0: Of course not, Charlie, but I'm anxious to see if he confirms my feelings.
2: Well, look, we might as well go out and welcome him. We know he's here. Mr. Carlton.
4: Hello. Mr. Tucker?
2: Yes, welcome. We appreciate your coming.
4: Oh, thank you. But I'm the one who's appreciative.
2: Come in. This is my wife, Charlotte.
1: How do you do?
4: My pleasure, madam.
2: And my mother-in-law, Mrs. Lee.
4: Ah, yes, we spoke.
0: Oh, it's an honor to meet you, Mr. Carlton. I've read both your books.
4: Well, thank you. You're interested in parapsychology, then?
0: Well, I dabble.
4: Now then, let's get to work. May I see this celebrated clock?
2: Right there in the dining room. Follow me.
4: Ah, yes. A beauty, isn't it? Certainly an antique.
0: Charlotte, he didn't feel anything strange, like I did. He might have, and not mentioned it.
4: Mrs. Lee, you were right about these characters in the wood.
0: Oh, they are symbols, then. Oh, I was pretty sure.
4: Would you open the door, please? I want to examine inside.
2: Sure. We've kept it locked ever since that experience the night before last.
4: Well, I want to get into that in more detail later.
2: There you are.
4: Hmm. Yeah, it's definitely cooler. I'll just shine my pocket flash in here. Doesn't seem to be any reason for it.
0: Good heavens.
4: What is it?
2: Your voice, it's echoing like a canyon.
4: What do you mean?
2: When your head was inside the clock, your voice echoed.
4: Show me. You speak in there.
2: All right. Hickory dickory dock. The mouse ran up the clock.
4: That is extraordinary. I didn't hear my own voice like that.
0: As though you and Charlie were talking into a long tunnel.
4: The inside is solid all around. Sound should be muffled.
0: There is something psychic about it, isn't there, Mr. Carlton?
4: Well, at this point, let's say there is need for more explanation. I'm going to take another look. Solid wood inside, all right.

0: Huh? There's a name etched in here. Probably the maker. Might give us a good clue.
1: Can you read it?
0: Yes. It's faint. S-A-R-G-A-T-A-M-A-S.
2: Saga something?
0: It's either a wry joke or...
1: What is it?
0: Saga tennis, Mrs. Lee. In witchcraft.
1: Oh, yes. One of the devil's lieutenants.
0: Brigadier, to be exact. Yes. Saga tennis, whose specialty is opening locks.
1: Devil. Brigadier. Really?
0: You do have a curiosity here, Mr. Tucker. There's much justification for further investigation.
1: I thought so.
0: With your permission, I want to return with a medium I work with frequently. She's gifted and brilliant. Enormous sensitivity.
2: You mean a seance?
0: Oh, not exactly, but if the strange qualities of the clock are the result of spiritual forces, Margaret Egan will know it.
1: Charlotte? Well, we've gone this far. We might as well.
0: Now, keep the door to the clock locked, as you have done. By the way, has the cat returned?
1: No.
0: That's a very definite sign. Animal behavior is almost always an indication of the unseen. I'd like to go over the entire house now, and then I'll be in touch with you after I talk with the medium.
3: Hello?
0: Margaret, it's Paul Carlton. Fine. I have a job for you, a fascinating case. It's a home in Pennsylvania. Everything centers around an old clock with the name Saga Tanis etched on the inside.
3: Saga Tanis?
0: I thought that would impress you.
3: The devil's locksmith.
0: When can you work with me?
3: Oh, any time. Or perhaps the sooner the better.
0: Good. We'll drive down tomorrow. I'll fill you in on the details on the way.
1: Anything special you'll need, Mrs. Egan?
4: No, Mrs. Tucker, no. Just a comfortable chair.
0: I might explain that hopefully, through Margaret's trance, we'll be able to learn the nature of the spirit that inhabits the clock.
2: Are you serious?
0: Oh, very much so.
4: Oh, there is a spiritual force at work in this house, Mrs. Tucker. I felt it the moment I entered.
0: We believe it's the only explanation for the phenomena you've experienced.
1: Well, but you're not going to make anything appear, are you?
4: Oh, no, Mrs. Tucker. This is not a seance. No hand-holding or dim lights. In my trance, if I can contact my guide, we may be able to learn how to deal with whatever force is in here.
0: Why don't we get started, Margaret?
4: Well, I'm ready. Just let me relax a moment. Leona! Leona! We need your help, Leona! I am here. This is Leona.
0: What can you tell us of Saga Tanis?
4: Do you wish to know?
0: We believe he's at work.
4: Saga Tanis is imprisoned. He has been imprisoned for 103 years.
0: We have reason to think he's at work.
4: Impossible.
0: We have in our possession a clock with his name etched into the wood.
4: Soubrette, therefore Dundee.
0: What? Speak again, Leona.
4: Borg to Prom.
0: Oh, she's losing contact. Leona, can you hear me?
4: Saga Tanis, imprisoned.
1: Charlie, lock the door to the clock.
2: Yeah, it's opening.
1: All by itself. That cold air again, too.
2: Look. Something floated out of the clock.
1: I saw it, too. What was it?
2: I don't know. I don't want to know.
1: She said she wouldn't make anything appear.
2: Margaret. Margaret.
4: Oh, did I make contact?
2: Briefly. We lost her.
5: Mr. Carlton, look at the clock.
0: Yes, I saw it opening during the trance.
1: Then you saw something float out while you were talking to Mrs. Egan.
4: Something floated out of it?
2: Yes.
4: An ectoplasmic manifestation?
2: There was a manifestation of some sort. But all we got from Leona was gibberish. Except at the beginning, when she said Sarga Tanis was in prison.
4: Oh, I've got more work to do. I don't have the strength for another trance now. But I want to consult my books and my charts. I've got to do more research on Sarga Tanis.
2: That does seem to be the key to this.
4: Yes, I think so.
1: But what was it that came out of the clock? Is it still here?
4: Very likely.
5: Look, I think we're going too far with all of this.
4: Oh, it would not be wise to stop now.
1: Are you going to get rid of these spirits for us?
4: Well, we cannot promise that. What we are trying to do now is identify them.
1: But we don't care how they're identified. We want them out of our house.
2: I know how you feel, Mrs. Tucker, but try not to be frightened or discouraged. So far, there seems to be no evil spirit involved. Playful, perhaps. And often they'll simply leave a dwelling of their own accord. But we do want to continue our investigation.
1: All right. We'll go along with anything. Only please, the sooner you can clear this up, the better.
4: Yes, we will be in touch in a few days after my research. Is there anything I can do to help?
1: I'm so fascinated by all this.
2: Thank you, Mrs. Lee, but at the moment, I don't think so. Just be alert to anything that may happen. You'll hear from us very shortly.
6: Paul Carlton here.
4: Paul, it's Margaret. I think we have stumbled on the case of the century.
6: Explain.
4: Sarga Tanis is the key, all right. Now, can you get in touch with the people the Tuckers got that clock from?
6: Well, I don't know. I suppose so. Why?
4: Well, if my calculations are correct...
6: Yes?
4: ...and the information I have so far points to it, that clock the Tuckers bought used to be known as the Gate to Hell.

0: certainly glad she said used to be. Although with all those strange goings on at the Tucker household, I wonder if someone or something is trying to open the gate again. But why? Why now all of a sudden? And why pick on the innocent Tuckers? I don't have the answers, but perhaps someone or something will. In Dante's Inferno, the poet tells us the inscription above the entrance to hell is, "Abandon hope, all ye who enter here." Well, that inscription is not on the antique clock purchased by Charlie and Charlotte Tucker. Only the strange name Sargatanus, supposed to be a disciple of the devil. But our medium friend, Margaret Egan, thinks the clock was an entrance to hell, which seems surprising. For if I were to imagine an entrance to hell, I'd picture it in some deep jungle, Arctic waste, desolate mountain range, or perhaps even a New York City brownstone house. Hardly a clock.
1: Oh, it's becoming more incessant, isn't it?
2: Oh, it's really driving me crazy. I want Charlie to get rid of it. Just take it anywhere. Destroy it.
1: I'd let Paul Carlton and Margaret Egan have another go at it first. They're coming tomorrow, aren't they?
2: Yes, and I hope this is...
1: What's the matter?
2: There he is again.
1: Who?
2: That man crossing the street. I saw him yesterday. At least I think it's a man.
1: Well, so?
2: Look at him. Hunchback. So oddly dressed, as though he were trying to hide his entire body.
1: Now, why should you think anything of it?
2: I had the feeling he was watching our house.
1: Oh, now, Charlotte, I know we're unnerved by what's been happening, dear.
2: I know. I'm imagining all sorts of things. Oh, I hope these people can solve something for us tomorrow. I can't go on like this.
1: I know I suggested having them in. But maybe it's just intensified things.
2: It's simple, really. If the clock is spooked, we get rid of the clock and the spooks along with it.
1: I'm not sure it's as simple as that.
2: Oh, you're sounding like them.
3: I'm going to the village, dear. You want anything in particular?
2: What about wolfbane and frankincense?
3: I wish I could laugh at that.
2: Oh, dear. Here he comes.
3: Who? What?
1: Yes, he's coming up the walk.
2: That oddly dressed man. I saw him yesterday. He has been watching the house.
3: Well, I'll see what he wants.
2: Well, don't let him in. I have a strange feeling, that's all.
3: Yes?
4: I must see the clock.
3: What? Who are you? What do you want?
4: I must see the clock.
3: What do you know about our clock?
4: I must see it, please.
3: If you take that scarf off your face, maybe I can understand you better.
2: Get rid of him, Charlie, please.
4: I know about your clock. Which chimes? I have heard the chime. I must see it.
3: You're an antique dealer?
4: No.
3: Well, what do you mean you've heard the chime?
2: Charlie, don't.
4: May I just see it, then I'll leave. I'll leave.
3: What do you know about it?
4: Perhaps a great deal.
3: Well, maybe you could answer some questions for us about the clock.
4: Perhaps.
3: Well, just a look, then. It's in the dining room. Come in. Charlotte, look, he just may be able to shed some light on this.
2: How do you know about the clock? That's what I want to know.
4: I have heard it chime. Ah, yes, there it is. At last.
2: Charlie, what is he doing?
3: Now, look, wait a minute. Look, you can't open that door. It's locked.
4: At last, after all these years.
2: He opened it.
3: Hey, what the...
2: Good. Heavens, he's stepping in.
3: Hey, get out of there.
2: Him,
3: what the devil do you think you're doing?
4: I'm going to summon the others.
2: Ah! He disappeared. He just disappeared. It didn't happen.
3: I can't believe it.
2: It didn't happen.
3: It's empty. The guy is gone. But, hey, look in here.
2: I'm not staying in this house another minute.
1: Charlotte, wait a minute. Charlie, we better call Paul Carlton at once. They can get a plane. We don't dare wait until tomorrow.
5: Did you get a look at his face at all?
3: No. No, he kept it wrapped up in a muffler type of a thing.
5: And he vanished inside the clock.
3: Yeah, like that.
1: We'd better begin.
5: Yes.
1: I'll try harder. Paul, be sure to press Leona for details. I'll try for a deeper trance.
2: You still haven't told us who you think that creature was. I'm sick with fear now.
5: We understand, Mrs. Tucker. Believe me, this is the most unusual case Margaret and I have ever worked on. You have every right to be nervous. I think we'll have some of the answers in just a few minutes.
2: But who or what was that creature that disappeared inside the clock? That wasn't possible. But we all saw it happen.
5: Well, now, let's see what develops in Margaret's trance.
2: You know what the creature was, and you won't tell us.
1: We didn't see it, Mrs. Tucker. How can we know what it was? Please, let us get on with the work at hand.
6: Yeah, I think we should, Charlotte.
2: All right. I'm sorry. Go into your trance and tell us how to put an end to this evil thing.
5: Leona? Leona, are you there? Leona?
1: I am here. There is much concern here, much excitement.
5: Leona, Saga Tanis.
1: Saga Tanis has returned. His imprisonment is over. There is so much excitement here.
5: Help us, Leona. Tell us.
1: Saga Tanis is telling them his way to the world was through the clock. His gate to hell. Go the tree, Lemon.
5: Leona, please.
1: 103 years ago, the clock was bought by a minister. Saga Tanis was ecclesiastically imprisoned.
5: The clock with his name inside it.
1: Yes, the clock is one of the gates to hell.
5: She was right. Margaret was right.
1: It chimes to reveal its whereabouts. For 103 years, the gate was closed. Ecclesiastically closed. Now the gate is free. The clock strikes to let Saga Tanis know where it is. To let the demons know the way is again open.
5: Meliona, I am in the presence of the clock. It is here. In the next room.
1: It is the way. Saga Tanis has come to summon the others.
5: The others? For what? What others?
1: The way is now open. From hell to earth. The clock strikes to lead the demons to the exit.
5: When? How soon?
1: The way is open now. Soon. Dobbit, transit.
5: Leona, when? When?
1: Tobit, gum.
5: We're losing contact again.
6: What in the world does she mean?
5: Well, you heard. The clock is a gate to hell. Every chime is summoning an evil spirit.
6: All right, look, I've had enough of this mumbo-jumbo. I know there's something wacky going on, but all this seance business isn't helping at all. Now, it's making things worse.
2: Charlie, please.
1: What happened? Oh, did we make contact?
5: Yes, Leona confirms what you thought, Margaret. The clock is a gate to hell.
1: She said that?
5: Yes.
1: Oh, it's true, then. Oh, I was sure of it.
2: What is going to happen?
1: Mrs. Tucker, we must get that clock out of this house and into a church as quickly as possible. Paul.
5: Yes?
1: Did Leona say anything about an emergence?
5: No, she just said the way is now open. It will be soon.
1: Oh, dear Lord, we've got to move fast.
6: Are you really serious?
1: Mr. Tucker, if we do not get that clock out of here and onto hollow ground soon, believe me, all hell will literally break loose.
5: Listen to it. It's calling.
2: Oh, get it out. I'll be glad to get rid of it. Charlie, we better do what they say.
6: All right. I'll be glad to see the end of the damn thing, too.
1: That's what it is. It is damned. Oh, do hurry.
6: Give me a hand, Paul. It's not heavy.
2: I'll call the church. Reverend Childs is probably there now.
6: Oh, he's not going to believe this.
5: Tip it toward me.
2: I'll go bring the station wagon around.
6: It isn't moving. I can't.
5: Lay it on its side. We'll carry it.
6: I can't fudge it.
5: What?
6: We brought it in without any trouble at all, but I can't move it.
5: Well, here, let me get on your side. All right, now, push.
6: No, it won't budge.
1: You've got to get it out.
6: Well, we can't move it an inch.
5: Well, throw your weight against it with me. Now.
6: It's no use.
7: Oh, Sargatanus is having his way.
6: Is there anything you can do, Mrs. Egan?
1: I am a medium, not an exorcist. Unless that clock is on hallowed ground...
2: The child says to bring it. He didn't understand what I was talking about, but he said...
6: We can't budge it.
2: What do you mean?
6: The clock is rooted to the floor.
2: Oh, dear heaven, what are we going to do?
6: I'm going to smash it to bits.
7: Oh, that's impossible now, I think.
6: Look. The clock. Flames inside.
1: Oh, the fires of hell. Oh, they're on the way. The whole house may go up. The baby. Mike is upstairs.
6: I'll get him. Get out. Everybody out.
2: My baby. I've got to get my baby.
6: Get out, Charlotte. I'll get Mike.
8: Come with me, Charlotte. Hurry.
7: All hell is breaking loose, and we can't stop it.
1: If only I've gotten the connection soon. Sargatanus. Oh, I should have seen it right away.
7: Flames are spreading. Come on, Margaret. We must get out with the others.
6: Everything is gone. Everything.
1: This is only the beginning, I'm afraid.
2: My baby, we're safe now.
1: We're safe, Mrs. Tucker. But I wonder for how long.
2: What do you mean?
1: This is not the end of it. Look!
2: Oh, my. The Anderson's house, it's going up, too.
1: There is no escape. It's too late. The world is doomed now. Hell hath triumphed.
0: Hickory dickory doom, a clock stood in a room. The clock struck well to summon hell. Hickory dickory doom. I couldn't resist a little parody on the popular nursery rhyme. Something to bring us back to the real world, to realize that such things just don't happen. Do they?

0: I see by the old clock in the corner that our time is up for now. The next time you happen on a grandfather clock, I hope you'll take a peek inside. If you feel cold, clammy air in there, I'd suggest you tell whoever owns it to get rid of it quickly, preferably to a nunnery. That is, if there's still time. Our cast included Tony Roberts, Patricia Elliott, Sam Gray, and Joan Shea. The entire production was under the direction of Hyman Brown.
1: Greg, we just listened to Hickory Dickory Doom, a CBS Radio Mystery Theater production, and this is a 1979 one. What did you think?
2: Mary, the subtitle could have been The Lion, the Witch, the Wardrobe, Meet the Exorcist. That was a porthole fantasy novel production.
1: It was great. I enjoyed this a lot. I know it was supposed to be very terrifying and serious, but there was something fun about it also.
2: Oh, yes, yes. I mean, I enjoyed the show. There was the engaging build-up. There was tension, drama, and then it became a fever pitch.
1: Yes, we start with, innocuously enough, you know, we're at a garage sale. The Lums are checking stuff out, having some nice marital banter. All seems fine. And then they bring home this big grandfather clock. Now, I've been tempted to buy a grandfather clock in the past. Have you ever bought or do you have a grandfather clock, Greg?
2: Sadly, Mary, no. We have a number of, I'll come to a bit later on, we have a number of analog clocks.
1: I've always resisted because they look like they'd be really hard to carry. But
2: and to get in the boot of your car.
1: Exactly. It's not an impulse purchase, but I do have one question right off the bat, Greg. Who calls a baby Mike?
2: It does it. Well, wasn't there a cat in there whose name I've now completely forgotten?
1: Tinker.
2: Tinker.
1: I'm okay with that. I'm okay with Tinker as a cat name, but not sure about Mike for a baby.
2: Not very warm and cuddly. Because you're so critical, let me say something positive about the scriptwriter, Bob Durant, who we've heard before. A big verbal pat on his back because he understands pacing. He's got, once again, he's sprinkled spikes of drama into the plot. And there's also moments the characters have time to reflect and plan. So they're not always in a total panic.
1: It was great. I loved it. I loved the way this set up. I loved how they it builds. There's little indications that perhaps this clock is going to be a problem. Very subtle. They don't just hit you in the face with it. It builds up over time. New characters are introduced. They're very intriguing, including the strange man who comes in off the street demanding to see the clock. What did you think of that person?
2: I'm not quite certain who voiced it there, but is it the clock? I must see the clock.
1: I would not let someone like that in my house.
2: They did refer to him as a hunchback with a scarf over his face, which I thought a bit judgmental.
1: So we have great voice actors here. I know Tony Roberts was was Charlie. Did you find out anything about the other voice actors?
2: No, well, there's, as you're saying, Tony Roberts, who was in several Woody Allen films, a tall, curly-haired actor. He was Charlie. Patricia Elliott was Charlotte, and she's a Tony Award-winning actress. Did quite a bit of television work, including she was in the TV soap opera One Life to Live. There's also another actress, Joan Shea, who had a lot of work in radio. She played Agnes Lee, Charlotte's spiritually attuned mother, but I had a feeling she may have also been Margaret Egan, that very oddly voiced psychic. And also there's Sam Gray, who played played Paul, the psychic researcher, and he's been in numerous programs you and I have heard over the years. Suspense, X-1, Yours Truly, Johnny Dollar.
1: Yeah, this was a great cast. I liked the sound effects that they used for the clock, you know, when Paul stuck his head in there and he got this echoey effect. I thought that sounded great. There were other nice sound effects also.
2: And also there was a cold wind sound. I don't know how you get a cold wind sound, but let's say a wind sound coming out of that clock.
1: Can you hear me doing a cold wind sound? Here we go.
2: Oh my goodness, so realistic.
1: Now, how about this character that's inside the clock, Greg? I mean, when I first heard it, I thought they said Saga Tennis, which sounded like a long tennis match. But what was he called?
2: Saga Tennis.
1: Saga Tennis. Trapped inside the clock for 103 years, is that right?
2: I'm not certain about that, about the years, but what I do recall is that, ironically, his specialty for a devil sidekick was opening locks, and yet he's been stuck in that clock for over a century. We've got a devil sidekick who, you know, can't open a lock. I mean, honestly.
1: Well, you can't get good help these days.
2: So disappointing.
1: So we have an ectoplasmic manifestation coming out of the clock. I love that expression. I think I'm going to use that in a sentence today, Greg.
2: Well, that was our friend Margaret.
1: Yes, and then we come to the conclusion that this is the gateway to hell. So I have a question for you, Greg.
2: Yes.
1: Do you have a gateway to hell in your home?
2: Well, after the day I've had, Mary, let me tell you.
1: Well, I'm listening. What is it?
2: We lead a very, very quiet life. I'm just hoping if I keep my head down, the devil won't take an interest in me.
1: I couldn't think of anything, so I asked my husband if he wanted to nominate a gateway to hell in our home, and he immediately said the lawnmower.
2: Very specific.
1: Yes, so that obviously is a source of some concern for him. I think in corporate life, the gateway to hell is the photocopier.
2: I haven't used one of those for a while.
1: Greg, any final thoughts on Hickory Dickory Doom?
2: Mary, I've always found the sound of a clock chiming absolutely charming, and in some ways very calming. Not after that show. From tomorrow at my place, analog is out, and we're going totally digital.
1: A very wise choice. Good night, Greg.
2: Good night, Mary.
1: That's our show for tonight. 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You can find us on Apple Podcast, Spotify, and most of the podcasting platforms. And we're also on YouTube. Thank you for shivering with us, and we look forward to your company again next week.
3: 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I'm Jamie Sudler.
4: And I'm Franny Halperin.
3: It's being called the Flamingo Revolution. Since May 30th, thousands of people in the Mediterranean country of Albania have taken to the streets, often clashing with police, to protest high-end luxury resorts being planned by Jared Kushner and Ivanka Trump.
4: Demonstrators held signs saying Albania is not for sale and Ivanka go home, and many carried cutouts of pink flamingos, protected migratory birds threatened by the projects.
3: There are two proposed developments. One is the Vjosa Narda Protected Area, a wildlife reserve on the coast with pristine wetlands, pine forests, and sand dunes. The other is on Sazan Island, an uninhabited former communist-era military base about 5 miles from the mainland.
4: A letter from 41 environmental organizations sent to the Albanian government in January demanded a halt to the Vjosa Narda project, which they say poses serious risks to the biodiversity and to critical habitats for some of the world's most endangered marine and bird species, including the Mediterranean monk seal, greater flamingos, Dalmatian pelicans, as well as loggerhead sea turtle nesting sites.
3: Outrage ignited after videos showed bulldozers on the beach and heavy equipment clearing land. Adding fuel to the fire were images of a man being assaulted by security guards.
4: Albania's socialist Prime Minister Edi Rama amended the country's law on protected areas to permit hotels in the conservation areas. He also granted strategic investor status to Kushner's group, allowing them to get quicker government approvals and bypass environmental oversight.
3: Rama has defended the developments as necessary for the country's economy. Protesters aren't having it, and now neither is the state anti-corruption agency, which opened an investigation and froze the bank accounts of a landholding company tied to the Vyosa Narda project.
4: The situation puts Rama in a pickle as he won his recent election, promising to get Albania EU membership by 2030. However, the developments are in an area proposed for the Emerald Network, areas of special conservation interest that would need to be protected if Albania joins the European Union.
3: Another way the projects might blow up is literally. According to Balkan Insight, Sazan Island and its surrounding Azure waters contain tons of unexploded World War II munitions, including landmines, some of which have yet to be identified.
4: Now to the U.S. Is it possible that the reservoirs on the Colorado River, which serve 40 million people and 5.5 million acres of farmland, could go nearly dry?
3: That's one of the predictions made in a new report if there's another warm and dry winter like this past one.
4: The snowpack last winter was much worse than predicted, according to experts from the University of Colorado, Arizona State University, Utah State University, and the University of New Mexico.
3: Even if next winter is wetter with more snowfall, there wouldn't be enough water to pull the basin out of a massive drought caused by climate change. A better, wetter year like 2023 would provide only about 2 years of relief.
4: The report says that while the federal government is attempting to avoid disrupting the hydropower operation of Glen Canyon Dam, the basic problem remains. There's more demand for water than the river can supply.
3: The report implies that water users in the basin are not focusing on that imbalance, but rather on the legal arguments over what users are entitled to on paper.
4: Their conclusion is that the consumption across the basin must be reduced by municipalities, industry, and especially agriculture, which uses the most.
3: As that report was released, the federal government and some agencies in California, Arizona, and Nevada reached a pioneering understanding to explore water sharing across state borders.
4: The San Diego County Water Authority will discuss selling some of its allocation from the Colorado River to agencies in Arizona and Nevada and make up the difference using surpluses from its 10-year-old desalination plant. And finally, data centers are unpopular. According to a Gallup poll in March, about 70% of U.S. residents oppose the facilities, which have been widely criticized for, among other things, heavy water consumption.
3: Now, for the first time, residents of one U.S. city have voted to ban data centers permanently.
4: People in Monterey Park, California, a suburb of Los Angeles, chose to stop a planned facility to protect air quality and drinking water, as well as to prevent electricity and water rate hikes. The vote was overwhelming, with 86% in favor.
3: Resistance to the development came after an Australian firm had pushed to build a 250,000-square-foot project in a residential area that would have included a new electrical substation and about 24 diesel generators to guard against power interruptions.
4: A local group organized residents to resist the plans, after which the city council unanimously decided to put a measure on the ballot.
3: Proponents said it would be an economic engine and accused resistance organizers of rage-baiting an uninformed mob.
4: That mob understood that data centers create noise pollution, require a lot of electricity, and lower property values, all of which would outweigh the benefit of a few permanent jobs.
3: That's it for This Week in Water. Thanks for listening, and we'll see you next time.
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9: I'm Tony Lepstein. It's the Magical Mystery Tour. 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
10: Lying on your back in the grass, you can't see a thing except for the clear blue sky, a few cotton wool clouds, higher and higher in the great dome of the sky, filling it with song. Higher and higher.

0: They sound quite mad, don't they?
1: My guest is Lisa Biritz. She's a shamanic practitioner and teacher. She learned shamanic practices from the work of Sandra Ingerman and Sun Bear. She leads seminars and organizes unique experiences such as encounters with wild dolphins and whales. And she's the author of numerous books. And her new book that we'll be talking about is Shamanic Soul Retrieval, Calling Back Lost Parts of the Self. So Lisa, welcome to the Magical Mystery Tour.
2: Thank you so much for having me.
1: I loved the utter simplicity of this book and your approach to shamanism. For many years of reading about shamanism, it has always seemed to be cast in a mist of kind of unreachable esotericism. And you make it so natural and down to earth and fundamental to a balanced and harmonious way of being with ourselves and the world around us. And also reading your book has helped me to realize that I've been sort of on a shamanic journey since my childhood.
2: Yes, thank you. So the simple approach is intentional because, like you say, there's a lot of mysticism that surrounds shamanism, even though it's the oldest human healing system that we know of. It goes back 30,000, maybe even more. And it's very natural to us. It's very nature connected. We are also a part of nature, of the world. And the techniques are the same anywhere on the planet in shamanic indigenous cultures in our backgrounds. If you take away the specific languages and cultural traditions and different values, the techniques that are used are the same everywhere, which I find fascinating. And the heart of shamanic health lies in having a complete and full soul. And that's what I focused on in this sweet, short booklet so that it can really be read in a day or two. And it's meant to invite, to explore, and not to scare off. And about yourself, yes, I'm very curious to hear about your shamanic journey since your childhood, if you want to share.
1: I'll share very briefly. Around the age of 9 or 10, after spending a year living in southern Spain, I had a series of experiences every night going to sleep where I was taken into these very deep places every night over a period of time, including what seemed like a kind of a death experience, where I sank very deep into like an infinite darkness. And then I would suddenly begin to propel myself desperately out of it, rocketing up through many, many layers of darkness, and then physically leaping out of my bed, gasping for air. I also had a repeated experience of traveling along a kind of natural, geometric, kind of Gordian knot, and other experiences as well. I wasn't accompanied by any beings or any other presences during it, but before this began to happen, I had perhaps the only time that I've been spoken to out loud from the other side, a voice said, "You're going to go through something very difficult, but it'll be all right." So that was my conscious beginning of all of this.
2: It started very young and very early, and it's wonderful that you have a memory of that. And it sounds like you were being prepared for difficulties coming up. And it shows again that in the matrix, the energy behind everything in which we work shamanically, there's not a sense of time. There's a sense of what we would call in our human limited description as a simultaneousness. So there was already an awareness that something would be coming. And it sounds like you were prepared, and possibly, I'm guessing, with this preparation, it helped you through it.
1: Yes, and it also helped me deal with a lot of psychological and emotional trauma that I was going through repeatedly during my childhood.
2: Yeah, that's what I was guessing. Mm-hmm.
1: So I needed a lot of healing, which continued for many years. And it's very common for people on these journeys.
2: Well, I have a secret for you that maybe you know it's not a secret anymore. Everybody has a journey of healing in a different way. Everybody. I've worked with thousands of people over the decades and watched people, observe people, and everybody has some type of healing to go through, even though it may be very different and look different. And that's part of our journey of being a human on this planet.
1: Yeah.
2: And the universe is patient. Either we can do it and progress and move on in our inner journey, or if we don't do it in this lifetime, then it'll come again next lifetime until we're at the point that we're ready to embrace and look at whatever wants to be felt, healed, understood. This whole process sucks sometimes, doesn't it? Why can't life always just be a party? But you can party better and enjoy better if you go into the deep and dark areas.
1: Exactly. Exactly.
2: You really can.
1: Life becomes so much more delicious once you've gone through all the other challenges.
2: Yeah. Everybody has at some point to go through some type of challenge and healing. And some people like you, it starts early. For me, it also started early. And other people, it may start in the middle of their life, and some people later in life. And it comes in different ways. Sometimes it's in ourselves. Sometimes it's through a family member or a loved one to watch them having to go through healing. It's always a reflection of ourselves. So nobody's exempt from this.
1: Mm-hmm. So how did this journey begin for you? And did you have any interesting experiences and challenges early in your life?
2: Yes. Yeah, I think otherwise I wouldn't have gone on this path so soon. But yeah, there were a lot of challenges, and also similar to you, what you were describing. And I, at a very young age, already perceived the invisible world around me. I perceived spirits, nature beings, all kinds of things around me that are not in the material world, but that were still there. My family put it off as a very vivid imagination, but I knew that that wasn't true. Luckily, I never let that get to me, though I did, over the course of especially middle and high school, I did kind of forget about these things or not deal with them as much because, you know, at that age, you're just more concerned about what your peers think about you and managing to somehow get through school, middle school and high school, and all the dramas of puberty. And what do I look like? And what am I supposed to wear? And, you know, what am I going to do after high school? But very shortly after, it didn't take long, just 2 or 3 years, I was remembering and right back in the spirit world, having to do with just issues that I had to deal with, health issues and also emotional issues, where I noticed that I wasn't getting anywhere with regular therapy or medicine. It just did not help. And then I turned to alternative types of healing, tried a lot, and shamanism was the one that really worked for me. So everybody has to find the methods that work for them. There are so many paths to healing. This is absolutely not, you know, the path for everyone. But for me, it worked really well. And then over time, I wanted to learn and understand it. And then I learned, I traveled, I had amazing encounters, experiences. And then at some point, I started teaching, writing about it, working with people, and it just blossomed. And now I'm 57. Looking back on, oh gosh, over 30 years of experience in this lifetime, I guess. And I love it. It's just opened doors for me, opened a different view, just watching other people go through healing. Some people I only saw once, but some people I still am connected with one way or the other for decades. And it's just wonderful when you see that it not only has helped yourself, but also other people to live a balanced and fulfilled life full of love and joy and health. And when the challenges come, because they don't just stop, they continue. This has definitely brought me techniques where I feel like that no matter what comes, I have the tools to deal with it and to work with it. And that's so empowering and gives a lot of trust in life.
1: Yeah, this work, it's taken many, many years, but through this work, I've been able to bring myself, my sense of presence into the world around me, even when I'm facing major challenges. And I can forget, I can get distracted, but I come back very quickly.
2: Exactly. Yeah, we all get distracted sometimes.
1: And it was interesting when you were talking about how you forgot it all during your teenage years in school. I remember the exact same thing happened to me as well. That part of our lives is so seductive and so powerful and so overwhelming.
2: Oh my gosh, yeah.
1: And I remember as soon as I got out of high school, immediately in my freshman year of college, that all shifted. It shifted back almost immediately. The doors started opening again as I started exploring. Of course, I took a Eastern religions course, which helped. And And nothing grabbed me until we got to Taoism. And then I went to the library and found a book, and the book came alive for me. And that began my quote unquote spiritual journey, you know, a living spiritual journey, not just an intellectual thing.
2: Exactly. Not an intellectual journey. That's for me also what shamanism is about. It's really grounded. It's connected to the earth. It's about really getting down right into the mud. With that, I mean not escaping in some higher philosophy. It's like getting right down into what it really means being a human with everything involved. It's messy.
1: But it also includes the other side, which our Western culture denies.
2: Exactly.
1: And that's a paradoxically tricky thing to integrate into a grounded experience on the earth.
2: Yes, if you're only connected to what your eyes can see, then it is tricky for people. When you understand that it's all a big mystery, where we come from and why the heck are we on this planet and what is the universe around us, then you can start integrating it. It's a mystery. Oh, yeah, that's also the name of your show, isn't it?
1: Mm-hmm.
2: Which I love.
1: Mm-hmm. And there's a lot of language difference between a lot of these approaches, like shamanic language and spiritual, mystical, depth psychology, shadow work.
2: Yeah.
1: Which are all related.
2: Yes.
1: So let's dive into this notion of soul fragmentation and the fragmentation of various parts of ourselves and how that occurs and the many ways that it can occur, because it is a universal human experience.
2: Yes. In the shamanic traditions, you can imagine your soul as a ball of light. In Hawaiian shamanism, in Huna, for example, they literally talk about the bowl of light, your light in a bowl when a person gets born. And then over the course of our lifetime, we lose parts of this light through bigger and smaller traumatic experiences, any type of violence or accidents, heavy illnesses, bullying, having to move even though you don't want to. Also during birth, if it was a heavy birth, parts of our soul will leave because at the time there was no way to deal with the pain of the situation. if we have an ideal life, then of course there's going to be somebody around us, mother or father or community, family, who when we cry, when we're upset, will come and hold us, will nourish us in the same as we get older. But we know that this is not always the case. And it starts when we're children. And if we don't have a way to deal with those painful feelings, a part of us will dissociate and not be with us anymore. But this energy doesn't disappear, because energy doesn't dissolve. However, it's not available to us. And certain aspects will leave with the painful memory, because we don't want to feel the painful feelings. With the qualities, for example, love or trust in life or playfulness or creativity, these aspects of us will leave as well. And in this shamanic soul retrieval work, you just regularly bring back bigger and smaller parts that have left you, which is not so hard to do. We can do it ourselves. Harder issues, it's good if somebody who's trained in it does it. In indigenous societies who still or did live that way, this is done automatically, like we brush our teeth regularly. So regularly a soul retrieval is done. But obviously in our Western world, we've never done that. So by the time we're adults, large parts of our soul have left, and we all feel it. We feel this emptiness that we try to compensate with materialism, with addictions, with food, with work, with whatever. We try to stuff this void in ourselves. And the answer is actually bringing back these energetic parts of our soul. And that's what this book is about. How it happens, why it happens, cultural background, the shamanic background, how to do it, and how to prevent it from happening again, and looking after yourself. And I'm sure you know there's people who are elders who have figured this out and who are very, very vibrant, energetic people at a very high age. And then there's young people who seem older than older people. And that has to do with this soul energy.
1: The life force being able to flow.
2: Yes. Yes.
1: So as we approach how to deal with soul fragmentation, where do these parts of ourselves go? Because you say that it's energy, so it can't disappear, but from an embodied sense, it does seem to have left us, or it becomes inaccessible to us.
2: Yeah, it's inaccessible until we get it back. From what I learned and from my experience over the decades working with many, many people, and also with myself, it depends. Some parts, fragments of our soul are actually still very close to us. They're just in our energy field, just outside of it. And other parts of our soul really have disappeared.

0: more difficult for us to conceive that we can do that kind of work,
1: Yes.
0: successfully.
1: Yes, it's actually not that hard. Once you open yourself to allowing it to happen, it's the mind that blocks us from being able to do this work easily. So in my courses, I regularly have people who are just get stuck in our head. It's just really hard to get there. So then first we have to work on just letting go of conceptions in the mind and just allowing things to unfold in the energy behind everything in a way that we cannot conceive, just allowing it. So that's very, very interesting. And the soul parts, they also sometimes are stuck in the place where something happens. So for example, if somebody had a heavy operation, that soul part of theirs might be still stuck in a hospital. So hospital shows up a lot in soul retrieval work. And when I go there with my helpers to bring back the soul parts, there's like whole clusters of souls in hospitals. It's really gory, all the soul fragments and energy. And then you have to make sure that you get the right one. There's so many there hanging around. Looks a little like grapes. Yeah. Clusters of soul fragments. So certain places where the event happened, a lot of times the soul fragment will be as well. Or it has tried to come back. That happens as well. But somehow it gets lost on the way. It just does not know how to find their person again. And then they also need some help and support, obviously.
0: Yeah, it's very interesting. Because I don't have any of those visual gifts of seeing spirits or other beings, my orientation has been very formless, which in a way can be very disorienting, but in another way, I found it to be very comforting. It's been my home on the other side and integrating that other side. But it's distinctly different from most of the people that I've spoken to and who tend to write about these things, because it seems like many of the people who are actually writing and talking about these things have more visual, or at least hearing something in a somewhat tangible way. So that has been a kind of an obstacle for me, in a sense, that it contributed to my sense of lack or my unworthiness.
1: Well, you shouldn't let that get in your way, and you can trust your feeling and your instinct. I'm guessing that this has been part of your journey, your healing journey, learning to completely trust your instincts, your gut, your feeling, and you do not have to see to be able to do this work. I also have people in my courses every time who describe the same as you. And people are connected in different ways with the invisible world. And for many, quite a lot actually, it's through sensing, through feeling that something is there or what is happening. And it's just a matter of training those canals and learning how to work with that. But you can do that as well. That's not an obstacle. You do not have to be able to see. Some people see, some people feel, some people hear, some people smell, some people have combinations of several, and it's all good.
0: Yeah, I've seen the effect of these beings around me without seeing or hearing them. But there are times when I can distinctly feel what I might call the gravitational effect of their presence in an event, let's say. Like, for example, being in a car accident and experiencing, as soon as the car came to a stop, a bubble, a felt experience of a bubble popped, and I found myself completely unscathed in a rolling car accident. So I've had numerous experiences like that, which have overwhelmingly convinced me beyond the shadow of any doubt that I have been guided and protected a lot in my life, despite some of the very intense challenges.
1: Yes, I've had similar experiences, and you've been open to this. The more we open ourselves to support from the spirit world, the more it comes. They're there to help us. And you have a beautiful empathic.

0: thick heart and soul. I can feel it just talking to you, just seeing you here. And your gift is being able to feel and to perceive in this way.
1: So another aspect of soul fragmentation occurs through our relationships we have with other people. And you talk about how we have parts of ourselves kind of taken by other people, and that conversely, we also inadvertently end up taking parts of other people with us. And then we go on our ways unaware of this entangling dynamic that keeps us bound together in these ununderstood, unseen, unrecognized ways.
0: You really read my book.
1: I read very deeply, and another aspect of this kind of shamanic approach and journey is that as I'm reading, I often, very often, get sucked down into liminal space where it's like whatever the energy or spirit of what I'm reading penetrates and gets integrated in some formless way that I'm not consciously aware of. But this happens throughout all of my reading and experiencing in this
0: Thank
1: way.
0: you.
1: And I read in bed because that's where I can easily drift, because I'm not doing it intentionally. It just happens. I get sucked in, and it's part of my integration process. Sort of like
0: Yes.
1: my meditation cushion is my bed. It's
0: Yes.
1: my platform.
0: I love my bed too. Very similar.
1: And I also have a very, very rich dream life as well.
0: I can imagine.
1: Especially lately.
0: Working with your dreams is a whole different shamanic topic.
1: Yeah, it's an
0: Yeah.
1: avenue into the other realm.
0: Yes.
1: And I'm curious, because you can see these things, what is the nature of this other realm? And are there other realms? Do you have experience beyond in ways that can help inform us about the other side?
0: I think so. I mean, we never know for sure. You know, there's always this remaining little bit of doubt, which I also think is good. I mean, we have our three dimensions here on Earth, and fourth dimension is considered time. And then quantum physics is assuming there's, 10, 11, 12 dimensions they can imagine through their calculations at the moment. So we are very limited in how we are able to perceive these other dimensions. And our brain, with what we see or what I see or other people or you, what we perceive, feel, it's just a way that our brain translates what is still out there. And the best way I can describe it is that it's energy and energy in different types of vibrations and forms and experiences. And now on Earth, we have this very sensual, very physical, very dense experience. It's very dense on Earth. And whenever I am able to go into the matrix, either voluntarily or sometimes it just happens in my dreams, I can feel how different it is in other dimensions. Sometimes it feels like there's a certain denseness, but it feels different. It feels like it's almost like, I would say, like, how would I describe a fan that, a fan that you open and fan yourself? Like, you can fan open depending on what you want to do. It's much more pliable, but you can do a lot more with it. And then some dimensions, it feels like there's absolutely nothing, just what I would perceive as absolute nothing. So very, very different sensations, experiences. And now at this point, we're on Earth for whatever reason, and it's very dense, which has its beauty and which also has its ugliness. So I love Earth.
1: It's a beautiful place.
0: I feel strange here sometimes. Like, I was just talking to somebody about that today who was also telling me that he feels so strange here, like he doesn't belong here. I think a lot of people have that sense, but I love it. It's beautiful. And I have to admit, I'm a total foodie. I love cooking and food and anything that has to do with the senses.
1: That helps to enjoy this world. Yeah, I'm the same
0: Yeah,
1: way.
0: yeah. Are you?
1: Yeah, I'm very sensual, very indulgent in those ways. I was just reflecting on that yesterday. And in my family, we're all like that. We all love food and good movies, music,
0: Art.
1: Art, engaging in rich, embodied living experience.
0: Yeah, exactly.
1: And after many, many years of hard work, I am in a place where I can enjoy everything without being overly bombarded with the challenges, although they are all around us on this level.
0: Yeah. Yeah. The earth is, or let's say the humans on this earth is actually the right thing to say, is not in a good space at the moment. We're moving through a lot of darkness, shadows, transformations. It's not a fun time. And shamanism is about living in balance with nature and your surroundings. And I think key is for every person to find their balance, their purpose. Why are you here at this time? What is it that you can achieve in your surrounding, and not giving up parts of your souls to the powers that be? Yeah, you were talking about that earlier, entanglement. Yeah, people, systems, political systems, countries, certain people who take your energy because they are able to, and you are giving them these parts of your empowerment away. So holding your energy in, setting your clear boundaries, knowing what is right and wrong for you, and not being seduced by forces that are luring you into the game of unbalanced power. Personal empowerment is very different from abusive power. That's why, I mean, we have such an issue with this concept of power, because there's a lot of negative power. But I like to use the concept of personal empowerment, because that doesn't include wielding power over another person or people in a negative way.
1: Yeah, that's such a huge area that we have to navigate ourselves through. I remember earlier in my life feeling a tremendous sense of power inside, but being terrified to use it, because I saw so much abuse of power around me growing up.
0: Exactly. So
1: it literally terrified me, the possibility that I could abuse it, even in ways that I couldn't even imagine myself doing. And it reflects back to those entanglements, relationship entanglements, where we are getting caught up in power dynamics, even without realizing that we're doing that. Doing that with the people that we are most intimate with and that we love the most, and yet getting caught up in these me or them dynamics rather than we, integrated we dynamics, intentional we dynamics. Yeah. And again, getting back to the condition of our outer world these days, where we have people who tend to gravitate towards political spheres because they crave power. Have not learned at all to understand the harmful side of that.
0: No, it's very enticing, yeah.
1: You also talk about what you call intruders or possessions and energy entities that can also wreak havoc and cause fragmentation in us. I have read some very interesting accounts from people who practice in that realm. And it's fascinating. It's not something that I have ever dealt with or experienced directly, but I've seen it happen to others. I've actually seen presence in other people on rare occasions, which was quite disturbing, because I saw it in somebody who was very close to me and important to me at one point. And that was disturbing, because it's not really my business to interfere in their process, and yet we can't help but be very concerned about them.
0: Of course. So, again, coming back to the soul and soul retrieval, which is really the core of our energy, you can imagine it, you have a house, if you have holes in your house, critters from outside will come in. They're not necessarily bad. Mice come in, ants, you know, whatever is being drawn into the warmth inside, the smell, the energy, the light. So you have to close the holes in your house and get them out. And if we have parts of our soul missing through soul loss, soul fragmentation, dissociation, we have holes. We have dark openings where we are more vulnerable to energies, up to all entire entities coming and attaching to us because they're able to. Somebody who has a complete soul or fairly complete, this will not happen, most likely. And that's why certain people who have a lot of soul energy missing will attract these energies or even up to entire entities or even multiple entities because they have found a place to get comfortable. They don't know where to go. A lot of times also soul fragments that are missing or negative. I mean, everybody knows the feeling. You go into a huge supermarket, shopping center, and then by the time you're done, you're exhausted and you feel like everything from everybody is on top of you. And in fact, it is. The person you passed by who's thinking about the fight they had with their spouse or with their boss or with their kid or issues they have or grumpiness or whatever it is that's going negatively through people in their mind will go right into you like little spikes. And you have to get rid of it again or make sure that you're so complete that it doesn't even get into you in the first place. And worst case, entire soul beings that have not found their way to the light or wherever their soul journey is meant to go, latch onto another person. Sometimes even ancestors, somebody from our own family system who has not let go or we have not let go of. And then you have to work with that. And yeah, multiple personalities a lot of times from a shamanic perspective is caused by this issue. And again, once you realize it, it's not that hard to work with it, but it can be pretty spooky. And a lot of times the person will be sent on a wild chase to different therapies and taking medication and who knows, doesn't work, doesn't help. And then I've had that experience quite frequently. And then they do shamanic healing and gets resolved sometimes fairly easily.
1: And these things can manifest in many different ways. They can manifest
0: yes.
1: on psychic levels, and they can also manifest on the physical level
0: yes.
1: with physical
0: yes.
1: diseases, and including
0: yes.
1: physical accidents can happen, can manifest out of it. So how do you work with that? Because I think this is also a very universal thing that everybody
0: yeah.
1: experiences at some point in their own unique ways.
0: Yeah. Just to give another example, somebody I worked with, they had an immune disorder where they were basically attacking themselves with their cells. And then we worked with the issue and it turned out that they had a possession of a different soul being and the body was trying to get rid of it. And then they actually did quite well after that. It took a while for the body to readjust because once it has manifested physically, it just moves a lot slower. It's denser, but eventually they did get past it. Yeah, you do the process of soul retrieval. You do the process of extraction that entails removing and then doing the soul retrieval.
1: Mm-hmm. And how do you do that? Run us through this process in a way that feels manageable here.
0: Mm-hmm. So I'll describe how I do it when I work with another person. If you want to do this with yourself, there's so many exercises in this book how you can do this. So with yourself, like I said, certain major issues you possibly will not be able to tackle without somebody who helps you from the outside, a practitioner who's a trained in this.
1: Or at least in the beginning.
0: Yeah, but a lot we can do ourselves. No, absolutely. Very much we can do ourselves. So you would go to a comfortable place, relax, and take a while to just really let go of all stress and tension. And then you would, first of all, visualize your soul and perceive in a 3D sense, like let it rotate in front of you and perceive where are there holes. Ask, you know, what is missing? Are chunks missing like pizza slices? And then when you do that, you decide, do I want to just bring back part of my soul energy, what I saw? And you can also feel it, like in people like you who do not see so much, they will feel what is missing in their soul parts. And then you decide, do I want to bring a pizza slice back of my soul, so to speak, or do I have a certain issue I want to work on? For example, somebody might have issues with finances or with relationships, with love, something recurring, whatever, anything. And then you say that loud or quietly to the invisible world that you would like to bring back that specific soul part. It's always good to do one at a time. And you can repeat this as many times as you like and ask for a spirit guide to come and help you. Because from the shamanic perspective, this healing is done through our intention, but through the support and aid of the spirit world. This is something in the mystery and the wonder of life, because from the shamanic perspective, we humans cannot solve certain problems in our limited mental view. We need the support of the higher realms, of the higher beings. And then a being will come, or beings, or you will feel it, and you greet it and ask if it will help you. And then once this is acknowledged, then this being will take you to where your missing soul part is, or sometimes it will go there and say, I'll do it, I'll bring it back to you. That has to do with where your soul part is, if it's safe for you to go there or not. So usually I'm able to go there, but sometimes I'm not. For whatever reason, there might be stuff going on there that is just too much for me or for you to handle. And then you allow that. And in the case that you go with it, which is the majority of time, you go to wherever it is your soul part is. And usually we will see our soul part at an age where it happened. So you might see yourself as a child or as an adult, and you ask, why did you leave at the time? And then you will hear and remember what happened. This is also the point where the feelings start coming back, the memories start coming back. By the way, dissociation is also the reason why people who have experienced severe trauma usually can't remember it. They have like a vague memory, something, it's like a shadow, but they don't remember the details because it's disconnected, because it was too much to handle. And then when you go back, you ask, why did you leave me? Then you start seeing, remembering, and then you ask, what part of me left with you? And then it'll say, for example, trust, feeling good in my body, self-confidence, whatever it is, that quality or qualities that left. And then you'll ask, do you want to come back to me? And usually the soul parts will say yes, they're happy to come back. Sometimes they're afraid that something like that will happen again. And then if that's the case, you have to go in a dialogue with them and say something happened when they were a kid. And then you tell them, well, now I'm an adult and I'm going to look after you. And I promise to you that I will not allow that something like this will happen to you again. You're safe with me. I can look after you now. And then usually they will say, yes, I'm happy to come back. Sometimes you might need the help of your helper that came, your guide. Like if you're stuck, if you don't know what to do, you always ask your guide and your helper for support. And then once they acknowledge, they say that they want to come back, you breathe in deeply and you feel how this part enters back into you. You can support this by imagining like a golden light bringing back this part of you, and you just enjoy the process. When it starts coming back, it's a very warm, beautiful energy of yourself returning. It's good to give yourself a hug, to really take your time, to breathe. feels good. You start relaxing. Sometimes also it's involved with crying. And it's good to just really take your time with this and enjoy it. Yeah, and then once it's back, ask it what it needs so that it will stay with you. Sometimes you have to do something. And then slowly, slowly come back and show it your life. If a part of us comes back that left you when you were 5, and say a person is 40 now, you'll want to show them your life now to integrate it and say, okay, this is where I live now, this is what I do, these are the people in my life. And then slowly, slowly, this part will integrate with you. And I describe the whole process in my book as well.
1: And we can go through this like thousands of times. I mean, there's probably many fragments, some large, some small, but they all have an effect on us.
0: Yeah, and usually in the beginning, once we start this, there's a period where we will do this a lot, like maybe it goes on for months or even for a year or two, where we just keep on doing regularly at certain points. We feel like, okay, I have to do another one. And then it starts balancing out. And then you don't need it as much anymore, but occasionally you'll feel it when you need another soul retrieval for yourself.
1: Mm-hmm. So I want to ask you about what's known or commonly referred to as shamanic dismemberment, because what I have come to understand is that experience that I was having as a child of...
0: is a dismemberment. That's what I was thinking when you told me that. Yeah.
1: Mm-hmm. Yeah. And that's something that everybody gets to go through in some way, shape, or form. And it can be very, very different for different people.
0: Yes. So the dismemberment is a process which it's considered, first of all, an initiation in shamanic cultures and traditions, so that you experience this at a very young age. You said you were like 9 or 10, I think, mm-hmm. Means that you were already being initiated and prepared in some way at a very young age. So this speaks for the wisdom of your soul. I'm guessing you already came with a very rich soul knowledge to this planet. Otherwise, this would not have happened at such a young age. Usually people experience this later in their life when they're able to handle it. And it's the point where you go through the process where you feel like you're going to be destroyed, maybe even die. You don't die, but you feel like it's so intense, you feel like you're about to die. It's a complete dissolving of everything you identify yourself to be with and rips it away from you, tears you apart, dismembers you to the point where you have no ego left and to the point where you really get down to your core, your absolute basic essence. And it's very, very healing, rejuvenating. And there's a technique where you actually do that occasionally. And afterwards, I do that sometimes, I don't know, every now and then. And then afterwards, I feel very relaxed. And it gets you back on track.
1: I've read some accounts of people's dismemberment that were terrifying.
0: Terrifying. It can be. The more you are attached, the more it will hurt. And the more you let go and allow it to happen, the quicker you'll go through the process.
1: Yeah, resistance seems to be a big factor.
0: And trust as well, trusting. Mm-hmm. I mean, I had to go through a lot as well in life, like most people. But for some reason, something that I always had is an incredible sense of trust that the invisible world is there to support me. The spirit world is there to support me. I never doubted it. I did question it. And I tried all these different techniques. And if it didn't work, I just, forgot about it. So that's why I think it's easier for me in some ways, but I have worked and observed again and again people who do not have this trust. There's also usually a reason why, and then you have to work with this trust. And if you don't have this trust, that's what causes the pain. That's what causes the resistance. And once you get through to the trust, then the transformation is wonderful.
1: I have also felt a sense of trust on the other side. And I haven't really thought about it in that way. And it's accompanied me in all of my journeys and my orientation toward the other side, including the period of life when I was using psychedelics. I was utterly fearless and not necessarily in a reckless way, although I did have one encounter that I later found out was very reckless, but because of my trust, I came through it totally fine while others almost died.
0: Yes, exactly.
1: And I've always felt very comfortable in my relationship with the other side. I have not felt that way in this world until much more recently.
0: Yeah, very similar for me. I understand that.
1: So could you talk about soul fragmentation on the collective and societal levels and how when we heal ourselves and do this work within ourselves, how that is actually a step towards creating peace on this planet?
0: Exactly. So once you become whole yourself and empower yourself, you are able to understand through your own experience the dynamics that are involved in soul parts being taken by other people or systems, and then you step out of it. You just step out of this situation of continual dramas or feeling you need to be part of a certain political organization or group to feel empowered. You just see right through it and you gradually don't need it anymore. And political structures, systems, companies, even colleges, universities, you're part of something maybe prestigious or big. You think you're more important because, let's say, if you're a part of something like Harvard, let's say you were not confident, somebody was not confident in high school, maybe a nerd, bullied, but very smart, then you get accepted to Harvard. This will give you confidence. This will give you a sense of security. And in exchange, you give a part of your identity, your soul, to Harvard to allow it to continue to be this big and very important university. Then how it becomes more negative in a person's life. You know, you did well, got a degree, then you get hired by a very prestigious company. This company wants to make money. That's why it's prestigious, because it say it's one of the wealthiest companies, super successful, and of course doesn't have only good business practices. But you are already groomed in a place like Harvard to feel important. You're prepared, and then you're part of this big company. And now you feel even more important, and you're already used to the concept that, okay, maybe something isn't quite right, but still, it gives me so much that I'm willing to look away. And it sucks more and more of your soul parts to the point that you are not whole without it. So when people drop out or lose a job or something like that, they will have a severe identity crisis because they do not know who they are on their own without that corporation, that university, that whatever, that religion, that political party, that spouse, that country, identity with a certain country, nationalism. From a shamanic perspective, the earth does not belong to anybody. It doesn't belong to anybody. It's the earth.
1: And there are no boundaries.
0: There's no boundaries. And we're little critters living on it. We belong to the earth. And if she wants to, you know, she spits us out like nothing. She's showing us that now anyhow with the climate change. And it's the same thing with an extreme sense of nationalism. So who are you without that? And this extreme sense with nationalism is also what causes friction between different countries and causes wars. And of course, the most extreme sense of a political system taking soul parts would be a dictatorship. That would be the most extreme part, where the dictator is like the supreme being and everybody else needs to bow to the supreme being, the supreme leader. Otherwise, they get jailed, they lose their life. So it's pretty, you know, that's pretty heavy. That's pretty severe. So families, if we're lucky, we grow up in a loving family. If we're not, we'll have a father who's this and a mother who's the supreme being. And if you do not do what they want, they will whip you. They will punish you. Same concept. Parts of our souls get stolen and parts of our souls get lost. And we as individuals have to learn to grow and say, no, you're not the supreme being, and I'm going to heal myself and set the boundaries. So this is what some countries have to go through. And in democracies, we also still have this process, because democracy is not always democratic, but it's just helpful to be able to look through how these power structures work.
1: So how can people find out about your work?
0: Just go on my homepage, lisarainbow.com. So I grew up in different countries and I am multilingual. I have 2 passports. So that's where the rainbow comes from, that I've since a young age moved between different cultures and backgrounds. So lisarainbow.com.
1: And could you talk a bit about some of the things that you offer?
0: Yes. So I give seminars in trainings in shamanic healing and family constellation work, in shamanic dream work. In 2 years, I'll be doing journeys again with dolphins, whales. So a lot of different types of things. It's going to be interesting.
1: Yeah, it's going to be a wild ride.
0: It's going to be a wild ride, yeah. Mm-hmm.
1: And we're going through what you could call a collective shamanic dismemberment right now.
0: Yes, you're right. I never looked at it that way. You're right. We are. Absolutely. Yeah.
1: So, yeah. And we need all the help we can get to stay present in the midst of this process, this
0: to
1: unfolding.
0: Stay present. Mm-hmm. Yeah. And to trust.
1: Yeah. And I really appreciated your book because you make it so simple and easily accessible.
0: Yeah, that's what the people in my courses over the decades has also always told me. They're like, you make it so easy and it really works. So yeah, I believe in the simplicity.
1: So give your website again.
0: LisaRainbow.com. I've had that name since I started.
1: It's a great name. I love it.
0: Thank you.
1: And it's been such a pleasure to talk with you.
0: Same. Dear Tonio, very much. And I really appreciate your pace, that you take your time, that you really go in deep. Very, very enjoyable. Thank you so much for doing this.
1: Thank you. That was Lisa Biritz. She's a shamanic practitioner and teacher. She learned shamanic practice from the work of Sandra Ingerman and Sun Bear. She leads seminars and organizes unique experiences, such as encounters with wild dolphins and whales. And she's the author of numerous books, including The Shamanic Star Wisdom Oracle. And her new book that we've been talking about is Shamanic Soul Retrieval, Calling Back Lost Parts of Ourselves.
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5: This is From the Vault, the Pacifica Radio Archives weekly series where we get to profile some of the amazing recordings in our 55,000 program collection going back to 1949. I'm your host, Mark Torres. Throughout history, women have suffered many injustices in the workplace, including unequal wages, unsafe work conditions, and predatory sexual harassment from male administrators. By early 2018, there have been some encouraging steps taken to change this, most notably in Hollywood and politics, where courageous women coming forward and speaking up has resulted in the exposure to this institutional crisis in workplace safety for women. On this week's From the Vault, we help make sense of some of the feminist efforts throughout history that help shape the efforts we are seeing today. First, we will play a program from 1982 called Feminism in the 1800s and featuring author Ellen Du Bois, who writes about Elizabeth Cady Stanton, Susan B. Anthony, Mary Wollstonecraft, Frances Wright, and others. Then we'll play the 1988 talk by Angela Davis called Blues Legacies and Black Feminism. Angela Davis traces early blues artists, including Gertrude Ma Rainey, Bessie Smith, Billie Holiday, and others, to illustrate how black women helped shape feminist historical traditions through their music. Let's begin with our 1982 WBAI recording, where host Harry Levine has author Ellen Du Bois read from a 1948 speech by Elizabeth Cady Stanton.
6: July 1848, Seneca Falls, New York. Elizabeth Cady Stanton addresses the first Women's Rights Convention.
7: I should feel exceedingly diffident to appear before you at this time, having never before spoken in public. Were I not nerved by a sense of right and duty? Did I not feel the time had fully come for the question of women's wrongs to be laid before the public? Did I not believe that woman herself must do this work? For woman alone can understand the height, the depth, the length, and the breadth of her own degradation. Among the many important questions which have been brought before the public, there is none that more vitally affects the whole human family than that which has technically been called women's rights. Every allusion to the degraded and inferior position occupied by women all over the world has been met by scorn and abuse. We are assembled today to protest against a form of government existing without consent of the governed, to declare our right to be free as man is free, to be represented in the government which we are taxed to support, to have such disgraceful laws as give man the power to chastise and imprison his wife, to take the wages which she earns, the property which she inherits, and in case of separation, the children of her love. It is to protest against such unjust laws as these that we are assembled today, and to have them, if possible, forever erased from our statute books, deeming them a shame and a disgrace to a Christian republic in the 19th century. And, strange as it may seem to many, we now demand our right to vote, according to the declaration of the government under which we live. The right is ours. Have it we must. And use it, we will.
6: This is Radical History Radio. My name is Harry Levine, and with me today is Ellen Du Bois. Ellen is Associate Professor of History and American Studies at the State University of New York at Buffalo, and she's the author of many articles on women's history and politics. She is also the Associate Editor of the journals Feminist Studies and Radical America. Her first book, Feminism and Suffrage, The Emergence of the Independent Women's Movement in America, has been widely acclaimed as a major reinterpretation of 19th century feminism. The excerpt you just heard of Elizabeth Stanton's speech of 1848, along with a number of other addresses, writings, and letters of Susan Anthony and Elizabeth Stanton, have been collected and edited by Ellen. She has stitched them together with an excellent critical commentary which locates these two major American feminist leaders of the 19th century in terms of broader social and political context, and she also discusses their relevance to contemporary feminism. We'll be talking today with Ellen Du Bois about her book called Elizabeth Cady Stanton, Susan B. Anthony, Correspondence, Writings, and Speeches. Let's begin with a little background. Since Stanton and Anthony are relatively well known and are so often identified as the founders of American feminism, it's important to point out, as Ellen does, that the Seneca Falls Convention, which is often thought of as the beginning of feminism, was in fact the product of a tradition of political thought about women reaching back at least 50 years. Could you talk a little bit about feminism and the women's movement before Stanton and Anthony?
8: Well, I think you can talk about the history of American feminism reaching all the way back to 1791 and back to England, the publication of The Vindication of the Rights of Women by Mary Wollstonecraft. Wollstonecraft wrote in a started what I called in the book a tradition of egalitarian feminism. Her thought was secular, and her emphasis was on narrowing the gap between men and women and emphasizing the common human capacities and values that they shared. Such ideas were brought to the United States by another British woman, Frances Wright, who came to the United States in the 1820s, and who emphasized also questions of education for women and sexual equality. And this forms one of the traditions out of which American feminism comes. Frances Wright's most important follower was Ernestine Rose, a feminist who campaigned for equal property rights for married women and for divorce law liberalization in the 1830s, before Seneca Falls, 15 years before Seneca Falls. The other trend out of which American feminism came, and the one with which people might be more familiar, is the activism of American women, usually of religious American women, Christian women, in a variety of reforms, the most important and ultimately most radical of which was the abolition of slavery. Both because of their commitment to the reform of abolition, women's commitment to the reform of abolition, and the sexist treatment they received at the hands of men in that reform movement, it turned a whole generation of those women in the 1830s into very militant feminists. And the most familiar of these are Sarah and Angelina Grimke. And this generation also forms the basis for the feminist movement of the 1840s and 50s in the United States.
6: Could you now place Susan Anthony and Elizabeth Stanton in terms of this movement in history?
8: Okay. Stanton was born in 1815. Anthony was born 5 years later in 1820. This may be the reason for the fact that through their entire relationship, there was a kind of imbalance of power. Stanton always called Anthony Susan, and Anthony always called Stanton Mrs. Stanton. They were both children of anti-slavery by their families related to the abolitionist movement. Stanton's cousin, Gerrit Smith, was one of the leading figures in abolitionism in Western New York. And he, along with the man that she ended up marrying, Henry Stanton, were founders of the first abolitionist political party, the Liberty Party, that within a few years had metamorphosized into the Republican Party. Anthony also came from abolitionist background. She came from Rochester, and her family were radical Quakers and abolitionists. In addition, Stanton was distinguished by a background and a taste for law and politics that was very unusual in a woman. Her father was an important legal reformer, and she was so interested in law that she read law in her father's office, and later in her life described herself as reading law as if she had been an actual law student. It was from such interests that I think she began to focus on the need for women to have political equality, and this was her her first great historical contribution in 1848, along with Lucretia Mott and several other Quaker abolitionist women. She organized the first Women's Rights Convention in the United States, which was distinguished by, among other things, its calling for the vote for women, which was the first time that the demand for suffrage for women had been made in the United States. Meanwhile, Susan B. Anthony had become active in the temperance movement in New York State. All her life, she had a real affinity for women's reform movements, and so she was active in the women's wing of the temperance movement, where she was both excited by the potential for a reform activity and frustrated by the little that women were given to do in temperance. In 1851, she met Elizabeth Stanton, they lived in Seneca Falls and Rochester aren't very far apart in western New York. Amelia Bloomer, another Seneca Falls feminist, introduced them. And they very quickly recognized that each of them had what the other wanted and needed. Anthony had a kind of unceasing energy and commitment to building a feminist movement. And Stanton had a perspective on women's emancipation and a set of ideas which would very quickly transform the women's movement. And they immediately became a powerful political combine that would continue to shape feminism for the next over 50 years. Stanton died in 1902, Anthony in 1906.
6: Could you talk a bit about the relationship between this developing women's rights movement and the anti-slavery campaign?
8: Well, not only were a lot of the initial feminists in the United States in the 1840s and 1850s coming out of the abolitionist movement, but of course the historical developments that were bringing the question of slavery to a head and forcing bringing the Civil War onto the historical stage were really gathering momentum. And so that Stanton and Anthony, by the mid-1850s, were not only agitating for women's rights. Anthony was traveling around New York State collecting petitions to submit to the New York legislature to get the state legislature to change the laws to give married women property rights. But she was also had become an agent for the American Anti-Slavery Society and was traveling on behalf of abolitionist ideas. Which she remained until the Civil War. I wanted to read a little bit of one of the selections from the book. In 1854, she was still a young woman. She was only 24 at this time. She went on her first political tour as a political organizer. She went with Ernestine Rose, whose name I mentioned before, to talk about abolition and women's rights to Washington, Baltimore, and Philadelphia. Now, it was 1854, so it's important for people to realize that Washington and Baltimore were enslaved territory at this point. And this is from Anthony's diary at that time, and it's about her experience of slavery. This noon I ate my dinner without once asking myself, are these human beings who minister to my wants slaves to be bought and sold and hired out at the will of the master? And when the thought first entered my mind, I said, even I am getting accustomed to slavery, so much so that I cease continually to be made to feel its blighting, cursing influence, so much so that I can sit down and eat from the hand of a bondsman without once being mindful of the fact that he is such. A little colored boy came into our room with Sarah, the chambermaid. I said to Sarah, are you free, Sarah? No, miss. Do you belong to Mrs. Waters? No, miss. She hires me out of my master for $8 per month. And don't you get any portion of it? No, miss, only my master gives me my clothes. Sarah is a bright girl, fine expression of face. Oh, how I long to probe her soul in search of that divine spark that scorns to be a slave. But then would it be right for me by so doing to add to the burden of her wretched life?
6: Didn't there get to be a conflict between anti-slavery and the women's rights movement in the years immediately following the Civil War? What happened to the two movements?
8: Reformers, most of whom were equally anchored in abolitionism and women's rights, or not equally, but anchored in both, faced an incredibly awful dilemma after the Civil War, which none of us would have wanted to have to deal with, which was that the Republican Party was insisting on, was barely willing to support the demand for black suffrage. It was absolutely adamant about not supporting women's suffrage. And on the other hand, the feminists were making a good case that unless the enfranchisement of women was included along with the enfranchisement of blacks, black men, the possibilities for constitutional amendment would shut down, and it was now or never. And of course, they were right. The enfranchisement of women, in as much as it didn't take place in the 1860s, had to wait until the next bout of constitutional amendments, which was another 50 years, and it was in the Progressive period. This was a choice forced on reformers, and blacks as well as whites, men as well as women, split over it. Stanton and Anthony led those group of feminists who insisted that unless the abolitionist movement would stand with them to demand that the Republican Party push women's suffrage as well as black suffrage. They could not advocate what they called an aristocracy of sex, the enfranchisement of all men over all women. And for this, this position on their part split the women's movement in two.
6: Could you now talk about what Stanton Anthony did in the years immediately following the split and after the Civil War?
8: Well, I think that the split with the abolitionists really freed them to build what had always been implicit in their alliance, which was a multifaceted women's movement that looked to the transformation of women's position in many ways, their economic, questions of economic independence, sexual and marital equality, educational improvement, employment improvement, revolutionized women's position on all levels, but with a focus on, with the central demand being to win political power and to use political methods to win these changes. In the years immediately after the break, they began to elaborate a comprehensive feminist program. They did a lot of it in the pages of a magazine that they edited for 2 years, a terrific feminist journal called The Revolution. The story about that is that in trying to get money and other editors for it, they went to other women who suggested that they use a more tepid name, and they said absolutely not. The Revolution was the only name they wanted. They applied Enlightenment ideas about the equality, about equal rights and natural rights of all human beings to areas that they, not just to political equality, but to other areas of life. Anthony was particularly interested in questions of self-support for women. She wanted women to be as economically independent as men. She was not, she didn't understand that economic independence was becoming less and less a possibility for men. But for women, she wanted the same promise of economic independence that she saw men having. She stood for trade unionism of women, for other kinds of economic rights. Stanton was had always been particularly interested in marital and family reform. And in this way, she was ahead of her time. It's the things she says in this area that strike us as so deep and revealing, even 100 years later. In the 1860s, she continued to advocate divorce law reform, and she advocated something which she called self-sovereignty, which would we would understand to be a woman's right to control her own body. In line with what I'm saying about the kind of comprehensive nature of their feminism, one of my favorite selections in the book is a draft document for a proposal for a new party, which Stanton and a group of people from the American wing of the First International drew up together in 1872.
7: The Republican Party is petrifying rapidly. The Democratic Party is in a state of decomposition. We are calling a convention whose work is to marshal all the practical reforms which are pressing for settlement under the woman's banner, to unite all such reforms, to send representatives to consider the womanly solution of the problem of government. On the labor question, women's word is to claim for labor a progressively increasing share of the profits of work, replacing wages so as to inaugurate the partnership of capital and labor. The women, I think, will extend the mantle of charity and common sisterhood to prostitutes and save the horror by making the condition redeemable. The condition of prisons, poorhouses, and insane asylums, with all their outrages and oppressions, cries to heaven for redress. Men have been too faithless, heedless, penurious, or whatnot to revolutionize these infamies. Women will demand a repeal at once of all vindictive punishments. The prisons are to be asylums, not places of torture. Capital punishment must, of course, go by the board. Our courts must be reformed so that justice may be impartially administered to the poor as well as to the rich. The whole police system, where government comes violently in contact with people, and especially with the lowest social stratum, must be revolutionized. The existing brutality in our cities is beyond words.
8: She goes on to advocate such continually relevant things as daycare, free post-secondary education, international peace, and marriage reform. And she ends, "The purpose of this convention should be to mark women's advent in government, to make her claim to equal rights, and to show her different methods. Then, while claiming a share in the new political organization, recognize the place and share of others, asking to work with men equally."

0: decision about it was to go for the single issue of women's suffrage, to try to organize all of the women in clubs and in women's Christian temperance unions and who were beginning to graduate from college to the new women's colleges to get their support for the demand for the vote, that and that only. Stanton's feeling was different. She felt that women had to be organized around a comprehensive radical feminist program, that if they were organized just around the goal of fighting for the vote, they would win the vote and they would have no common and progressive set of goals to use it for. The issue which she really came into conflict with the mass of the women's movement on was religion. She thought that religion, in particular Christianity, was the source, the deepest and oldest source of the ideology of women's inferiority, and was committed to fighting it. She wrote a secularist criticism of the Bible called the Women's Bible, for which she was thrown out of the women's movement at the age in 1896 at the age of 81. It's a terrific book, and it's still available. I suggest people read it.
1: One last question. Your book is titled Elizabeth Cady Stanton, Susan B. Anthony. You've put Elizabeth Stanton's name first. Is that because you consider her the more important person, thinker, feminist? Is it because you identify more with Elizabeth Stanton than Susan Anthony?
0: Well, you found me out. I don't think I would call her the more, I don't know if I would call her the historically more important, but I do feel myself closer to her, and she represents the idea of a feminist movement that I would like to see the feminist movement take. And the things we've just been talking about, two things in particular seem to me to be continually relevant. One is I'm struck with the relevance of the criticism of religious ways of thought and of Christianity as a, or organized Orthodox Christianity as a source of the ideology of women's inferiority. We're seeing the rise of a new Christian movement about women. This time it's an explicitly anti-feminist movement, and I think her writings we could return to with some real profit about the relationship, for instance, between sexual conservatism and long religious traditions about women's inferiority. The other and more general issue is her idea about how you build a radical political feminist movement, that you have to fight for a whole variety of ideas that involve the transformation in all aspects of women's condition, that no one reform can liberate women, be it women's suffrage or birth control or the ERA, that it's only reforms like that in the context of transformations in each of the different facets of women's lives that you can ever hope for any substantial change. Because if you only change one aspect, then the different aspects of male supremacy are so complicated and interwoven. The power relationship adjusts itself, and women still find themselves subordinate to men in new historical conditions. So it seems to me her approach is the only one that really has the possibility for substantial transformation in women's position.
2: 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And now back to our program. In this next segment, we present Angela Davis's 1998 talk, Blues, Legacies, and Black Feminism. It was recorded at John Adams Middle School in Santa Monica, California. Davis discusses several key early blues artists like Ma Rainey, Bessie Smith, and Billie Holiday to illustrate how black women helped shape feminism, helped shape feminist historical traditions through their music.
3: I guess what I'll try to do is situate the work I did on this book, Blues Legacies and Black Feminism, within a context of women's history, within a context of trying to uncover women's history from marginalized communities, from hidden sources. Because as we think about our relationship to history and as we continually construct our history, there are certain aspects of that history that are never supposed to be discovered, that are supposed to remain hidden.

0: When we talk about the contributions that poor women, poor black women made, we're not supposed to acknowledge them as having been agents of history, and certainly not of having played a role in shaping what we might call feminist historical traditions. And in a sense, to talk about women like Gertrude Ma Rainey and Bessie Smith and Billie Holiday in the same breath as one uses the word feminist disturbs people. It disturbs people who have a certain notion of what it means to be feminist on the one side, and it disturbs people who are totally opposed to feminism on the other side. And I think that's what I wanted to do. You know, although I never imagined myself to be a person who would sort of trouble people and shake people up, it seems that that's been my destiny. It was sort of offered to me. And so in another way, I've tried to do that with this book. I've tried to explore our relationship to history in different ways from the ones to which we are accustomed. I tried to talk about or think about, you know, questions of sexuality, for example, within the kind of political context that we've, you know, learned how to establish today, and to use that to raise questions about the history that we often don't acknowledge. The history of the blues. I know that some people who are musicologists and music historians might be upset about a book like this because it doesn't exactly conform to the standards that have been set by the musicologists and the blues historians. And I actually tried to approach the music not as a musicologist, not as an expert, but as a listener, as someone who believes that music shapes our lives in fundamental ways, often ways that we do not acknowledge. Music helps to create the climate in which we live. It helps to shape our views about the world. And so it occurred to me that if I were going to seriously try to look at history from the vantage point of poor women, from the vantage point of working class women, I would have to find some texts that are different from the written texts that we normally use when we do this kind of research. Because the women I was concerned about didn't have access to the institutions that produced those literary texts, perhaps didn't have the skills required to produce them in the way that we are accustomed to receiving them. But of course, during the 1920s, black women recorded hundreds and hundreds of blues songs. The 1920s, was considered the era of the classic blues. It was the era during which women recorded songs about virtually anything you can imagine. And in 1920, a woman by the name of Mamie Smith accidentally recorded a song, accidentally, because when the white woman who was supposed to be in the recording studio that day got sick, you know, she was invited to take her place. And this song sold. This record sold. And so the company was convinced to allow her to record a blues song, which she did, Crazy Blues. This blues song sold 75,000 copies. This record sold 75,000 copies within 1 month. And it was black people who bought the record for $1 apiece, which was a lot of money in those days. You know, more like, what, $25, $30? About the price of this book. Probably. Which is like really expensive. But the point is, the record companies realized that they had this market, this untapped market, this unacknowledged market in black communities. And therefore, they began to court all kinds of black women blues singers to record the blues. So as a result of this sort of capitalist strategy that led to race records in virtually every existing recording company at that time, as a result of that, we have this marvelous collection of oral texts, we might say, that give us an idea of how poor people, poor women, poor black women were thinking about a whole range of subjects. And one of those subjects is sexuality. And I mention sexuality because it's always been such a taboo subject. It still is. And even as women like Ida Wells and Anna Julia Cooper and Mary Church Terrell and all of the women who were involved in the emergence of the black women's club movement attempted to establish relationships with poor women that were based on the notion of lifting as we climb, there was not the ability to acknowledge the importance of the way poor women talked about sexuality. I mean, there was a politics of sexuality there that perhaps we can only recognize from the vantage point of the 90s, looking back at the 1920s. And it occurred to me in listening to these blues songs that there was a reason why so many of these songs have as their core theme love or sex or sexuality. There's some sexual theme that is the core theme of virtually every song. And it occurred to me that for a people who had been held in slavery and who for so long had been denied the right to make choices about the kinds of relationships they would enter into, about, you know, who they would share their lives with, about whom they would share their lives with, that the abolition of slavery meant that they could make autonomous, independent decisions about matters of love or matters of sex, about who to enter into a sexual relationship with, whether it be a couple of days or, you know, a couple of weeks or a couple of years or for a lifetime. And this was quite radical, particularly since during slavery, in many instances, black people were literally mated with each other. That sexual desire was supposed to be subordinated to the economic goal of reproducing the slave population. And so in the aftermath of slavery, it must have been revolutionary to be able to think about making decisions about sexual partnerships that had never been possible before. I mean, do you understand what I'm saying? I just want to make sure you're with me. You know, because oftentimes when you talk about sex or sexuality, people sort of become very close-minded. And I think this is so important because if you consider that in recent times, in contemporary times, women on welfare, black, Latina, poor women on welfare, single women have been demonized as these sexually promiscuous women who are only interested in having sex and having babies. And oftentimes people who may otherwise consider themselves allies in the struggle against racism, or who may consider themselves agents of the struggle against racism, when they hear somebody represented as sexually promiscuous, they think, oh, you know, this is somebody we can dismiss. You know, we don't have to, you know, think about her. Or they hear about someone represented as a criminal, someone who goes to prison. We can forget about her or him. And in the process, of course, you know, what happened was the whole system of AFDC was dismantled with poor women being represented as the enemies of this society, as the reason why there are such vast economic problems, problems with the budget. Welfare was 1% of the budget, right? So they talk about welfare women as opposed to talking about the Pentagon. If you're talking, you know, if you want to talk about budget problems, so. So, you know, so getting back to the blues, it seems to me that these themes of sex and sexuality that have turned so many people off, that have made people view this music as raunchy, as raw. I think that those look like students who feel that perhaps they shouldn't be involved in this conversation. But as I said, returning to the blues, it seems to me that these themes of sexuality point to possibilities of liberation, of emancipation. Since sexuality was one realm in which black people could tangibly, palpably experience emancipation, feel what it felt like to be free, then these themes of sexuality hold promises of economic freedom, of political freedom, of other forms of emancipation. And this is why I argue those themes of sexuality are so central to the blues, and why the blues as a genre can address sexuality in such an open fashion that, you know, Ma Rainey on the one hand can talk about, can sing about her sexual desire or women's sexual desire, and can sing about needing a man. And, you know, she can sing, you know, she wants a man, she doesn't care what kind of man, any old man. You know, he can be a Zulu, a Voodoo, or any old man. But then on the other hand, she'll sing a song saying that says, trust no man, as an advice song to women not to subordinate themselves in the way the dominant culture assumed women were supposed to do. And then she can also sing a song that's called Prove It On Me Blues, which goes, went out last night with a bunch of my friends. They must have been women, because I don't like no men, you know? So, and then she can also sing a song that's called Sissy Blues, in which she describes how she feels when she discovers that her partner, her male partner, has gotten involved with another man. And those lyrics are a little risque. If you want to check them out, you can look at the book. But the point that I'm making is that this very openness, this disrespect for the prevailing taboos around questions of sexuality pointed to freedom in this indivisible way, freedom with respect to gender as well as race, freedom with respect to sexuality as well as to gender. So I think that there is a great deal to be excavated in this music, lessons that we can learn today. I only focused on three women. I focused on Gertrude Ma Rainey because she's considered the mother of the blues, Bessie Smith because she received the title Empress of the Blues, and in a sense, Ma Rainey is very close to the, you know, sort of rural country folk traditions. Bessie Smith sings in a much more sophisticated way and creates these marvelous images of love and sexual relationships. And then there's Billie Holiday, who is not a blues singer, right? As a matter of fact, we tend to put the blues singers, we tend to compartmentalize them in a past history. And so, you know, we may know about Ma Rainey and Bessie Smith and Ida Cox and Victoria Spivey and Rosa Henderson and Ethel Waters and Alberta Hunter and all of the other women who sang the blues in the 1920s, but we don't necessarily listen to them. But we listen to Billie Holiday, right? Am I right? Or am I wrong? I don't know. Do you listen to Billie Holiday? I mean, there is something so powerful about her music that it has been able to travel across time from generation to generation. And each generation can figure out a relationship to this music and can find pleasure in it. And this is what really fascinated me about Billie Holiday. And then, of course, the fact that she sang Strange Fruit. And it seemed to me that anyone who could sing a song like Strange Fruit had to be really deep, right? And that there had to be a lot more to discover about her than we normally learn about her. Billie Holiday is largely represented as a woman who was a drug addict, right? I mean, we know more about her drug habit than we know about her brilliance as an artist, am I right? And we know more about all of the trouble she had with men than we know about the way in which she was able to transcend or recast those troubles and the music that she sang, thus appealing to women today who consider themselves feminists and who would never use the kinds of words that were used in the popular music of Billie Holiday's time to describe relationships between men and women. Nonetheless, many of these women love Billie Holiday. So I figured that there had to be some way to explain that. You know, this woman who decided to sing a song called Strange Fruit about lynching that revolutionized popular music. I mean, nobody had ever sung a song like that before and expected to be taken seriously and not run out of town, you know, particularly when you're talking about singing to people who saw popular music or jazz music as an escape, as a way to elude the problems that they normally dealt with during the course of the day. And, I mean, if you can imagine her singing this song in a dark nightclub, you know, where people are smoking and drinking and laying back and sort of chilling. And then suddenly she creates this portrait of a lynching, of the worst form of racist violence. And again, you know, Billie Holiday troubled people. We're talking about troubling and disturbing people. I mean, that is what she did with that song, and she had to know that that is what she was doing. So it seemed to me that it made sense to look at the love songs that she sang, the sort of Tin Pan Alley tunes that she took and recast and asked questions about the ways in which she may have transformed the meaning of those songs by the way that she offered them to us. And so as I conclude, I want to again point out that there is a relationship that we often don't acknowledge between art and politics, between music and consciousness. Probably young people today are most informed in terms of their view of the world, in terms of their social awareness, that they are most, or that they are more informed by music than anything else. And something else has struck me about the younger generation, because you see, when we're older, when we are younger ourselves, we always promise that we will not behave towards those who are younger than us later on the way the elder generation treated us. Am I right? I mean, we always make that promise. And then when we get older, we forget that we are now older, right? We assume that we are, you know, always those young. I mean, most of us think of ourselves as the way we were when we were young, right? And so therefore, we think we have the legitimacy to treat young people today as if they knew nothing at all, right? Why aren't you out there marching the way we were when we were your age? You know? What are you listening to that music for? Right? I mean, these are the things that were said to us. And so I really think that we need to be sensitive to the way in which each generation tries to find its own path. And the music that they listen to often helps them find that path. And I think that, you know, rather than spending all of the time that people of my generation sometimes spend, criticizing hip-hop and rap, we ought to look at some of the really exciting developments that are occurring, you know, within hip-hop, within the whole popular music realm. And it occurs to me that today young people are often attracted to popular culture, whether it's music or filmmaking or spoken word, in the same ways that we were once attracted to political organizing, because we thought we could help to change the world. And I think that young people see popular culture as a way of participating in the effort to transform people's consciousness in a progressive way. And I think we need to applaud that. Which isn't to say that we also shouldn't be out there marching and doing all the other things that have worked. And, you know, right now I'm involved in an effort to launch a national campaign to begin to dismantle the prison industrial complex. You know, when I first became an activist in the realm of prison issues, political prisoners, prisoners' rights, it was right here in Southern California, in LA. And I can remember thinking that there were a lot of people in prison in this country. What, 150,000 or something like that? 200, I can't remember exactly, but I can remember thinking that there were an enormous amount of people in prison. And then, you know, there were like 500,000 people in prison, 500,000 people. And then we heard that there were 1 million people in prison. And then it was 1.5 million. And then it was 1.6, 1.7, 1.8. And the latest figures I've heard indicate that there are 1.9 million people in the prisons and jails of this country. And most of us don't even think about it. Most of us do what we do every day, totally ignoring the fact that ever-increasing numbers of our community are being hidden away, treated as expendable, destroyed in these institutions that used to at least be represented as places of rehabilitation, but now they're not even being, I mean, there isn't even the pretense of rehabilitation. It's about punishment, only about punishment, and punishment that is more and more and more repressive. And there are more women behind bars. You know, most of us who got involved in this movement learned how to talk about men in prison. But we didn't learn how to talk about women. And of course, historically, the numbers of women have been relatively small. But historically, women have been punished within the private sphere. Right? You know someone in prison. Or if you don't know someone, if you don't have a relative, a lot of us have relatives, am I right? And we don't even admit it. We don't even talk about it. We're ashamed. You know, it's as if as soon as someone is sent to prison, that in itself becomes a way of affirming the criminality of that person when you know that that person is just as humane as anyone else. You know that that person may only be in there because she or he made a mistake, got caught at something that other people do and don't get caught at, right? Because some communities, black communities, Chicano communities, Latino communities are watched. They are under surveillance. They are under surveillance. So that when someone does, say, steal something out of a store, then that person is going to go to prison. And if it's the third time, that person may go to prison for life. You know, a white person may go in and have a ball, but nobody's watching the white person because it's the people of color who have already been criminalized before ever even thinking about committing a criminal act. And besides, there are all of these other forms of crime, right, that never get talked about. There's corporate crime. There's crime against the environment. You know, there's crime that happens in the home. So let's wake up. You know, let's wake up. One of the reasons I was so interested in doing this research on women in the blues is because I thought that their music was in many ways so, it was so honest and so stark in a lot of ways that it forces you to think critically. It forces you to take things seriously. You know, even when they're presented with humor. And what can we do today to get people to take the prison industrial complex seriously? You know, what can we do? I want you to think about that and let me know when I begin the book signing phase of the program. Thank you very much.
1: 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It was recorded at John Adams Middle School in Santa Monica, California. 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I Have Ears, written by Nancy Sanchez and Gina Ricamier. 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
5: 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I'm Mary LaBrie, and I'm here with co-shiverer Greg Flynn.
6: Good evening, Mary.
5: Greg, our episode today is Gaslight from the Lux Radio Theatre.
6: I must say that I did see the original movie years ago, and I still remember it as being unsettling. And the main character, one of the main characters, is the ghastly Greg. I can't even say my own name. The ghastly Gregory. How sad is that?
5: Obviously, it's very triggering for you.
6: It certainly is.
5: Let's go before we get into any more trouble.
6: Right.
7: From the records of Scotland Yard, London, 1885. Name, Alice Alquist. Address, 9 Thornton Square. Cause of death, strangulation by person or persons unknown. After exhaustive investigation, the commissioner reluctantly orders the case closed, pending the possible disclosure of new evidence.
8: It's many years later, and memories of Alice Alquist and 9 Thornton Square are all but forgotten. On the shores of Lake Como in Italy, a young bride and her husband are on the terrace of their villa, gazing enraptured at the beauty of the early morning.
9: I should never waken you, Paula, darling, but it's such a wonderful morning.
10: Thank you for waking me, Gregory. You know, I was dreaming.
9: Dreaming of what, Paula?
10: Of all the places where we'd be together, lovely places like this.
9: I was thinking of our life, too, only I heard it in music, something alive with happiness, with all the feeling of the early morning.
10: This morning?
9: Yes, with the sun rising, lighting your hair as it is now.
10: When will you write it, darling?
9: Oh, someday, when you've settled down.
10: Where?
9: Where would you like?
10: Oh, Paris, perhaps.
9: Paris?
10: Hmm?
9: What about home? Or London? How do you feel about London?
10: London?
9: Paula, if you won't laugh, I'd like to tell you something.
10: Oh, I won't laugh.
9: Oh, it is silly. But I was in London once.
10: Yes?
9: A poor and unsuccessful composer. It seemed to me that no place in the world could be colder to the homeless or warmer to the ones who had a home.
10: Oh, my darling.
9: I used to long for one of those quiet little houses in the square with a woman I should one day come to love. Paula, could we settle down in London? Wouldn't have to be in a house in the square. Perhaps in... Paula, why do you look like that?
10: There is a house in a square.
9: What house?
10: 9 Thornton Square. She left it to me.
9: She? Oh, you mean your aunt, Alice Alquist?
10: Yes. I'd lived with her since I was a baby. Then after it happened, I came here. I've been in Italy ever since. That house comes into my dreams sometimes, but I haven't dreamed of it since I've known you. I haven't been afraid since I've known you.
9: No, Paula, if it were true, it would make me very happy.
10: Yes, it is true. I've found peace in loving you. I could face even that house with you.
9: Oh, no, no, yes. Paula, beloved. I would not ask that
10: yes,
9: of you.
10: Yes, yes, you shall have your wish, darling. We'll go there. There's a lawyer who looked after the estate, a Mr. Muffin. I'll write him today, and you shall have your house. A house in London on a little square.
11: Yes, you don't remember me. I'm Miss Thwaites. I live just across the square, number 16.
10: Oh, yes, how do you do?
9: Oh, Paula, dear, we mustn't keep Mr. Mufflin waiting at the door.
10: Coming, darling, I'm sorry.
11: Don't tell me you're coming to live here again.
10: Yes, my husband and I.
9: Please, dear.
11: Oh, I'll call on you directly you're settled. Yes. Goodbye for the present.
10: Goodbye.
11: Goodbye.
9: Goodbye. I'm so glad we are to be neighbors.
12: I'm sure you'll find everything in the house in order, Mrs. Anton. But here are the keys. Now, if there's anything further I can do...
9: You've been most kind.
12: Oh, about your income, Mrs. Anton. Shall we send the monthly draft here or to a bank?
10: Oh, Gregory...
9: Oh, I would think here, darling, at least temporarily.
10: Send to here, if you please.
12: Certainly. Oh, you inquired about servants.
9: Oh, yes.
12: I'll send in a housekeeper tomorrow. She's very capable, but a little hard of hearing.
9: Hard of hearing?
12: So if you'd rather...
9: No, send her in. We can interview her, at least.
12: Her name is Elizabeth Morgan. I'm afraid I haven't yet found a housemaid.
9: Oh, please, don't think about it. We are deeply grateful for all you've done.
12: Well, good day, then, and thank you.
9: Good day.
11: Well, this is our house. Shall we go in?
9: Amazing how well you remember everything. Now, what room is this?
10: The drawing room.
9: Well, come, dear. Aren't you going to show it to me?
10: Will you light the gas, please?
9: Hmm? Oh, the gas.
10: Oh.
9: There, that's better. Paula,
10: oh.
9: What a handsome room.
10: No, but to see it like this, all the furniture covered in... So quiet. I remember parties in this room and flowers. There were always flowers.
9: Those must have been wonderful days.
10: It's so dead in here now. The whole place seems to smell of death.
9: I'll open the window. There. All be fresh again in a moment. Oh, what is this, dear? This glass case.
10: Well, that's where she kept all her little treasures. All the things she collected on her concert tours. She was so proud of them.
9: The glass is broken.
10: It was broken that night. All the things were disarranged, but there was nothing missing. Oh. I know all these by heart, this glove.
9: Oh, be careful, darling. The glass.
10: She wore this glass in this. She wore this glove in Romeo and Juliet, the command performance in Covent Garden.
9: One little glove.
10: Yes, I used to ask her what happened to the other one, but she only laughed and said she'd given it to a very great admirer. She would never tell me who.
9: I wish I could have seen her.
10: You can see her. On the wall, her portrait.
9: Paula. Oh, it's unbelievable how much you look like her. Only you are still more beautiful.
10: She's painted there as Empress Theodora. When she sang it in St. Petersburg, the Tsar came to every performance. It was here that I found her that night, here in front of the fire on her own portrait.
9: Mm, darling.
10: I was in bed when something woke me. I came running down the stairs, frightened as if I already knew what had happened. She'd been strangled. Lovely face was... Oh, no, I can't stay here. I can't.
9: Oh, Paula, please. That's all past. Oh, it's long ago. You must forget about
10: yes,
9: it.
10: Yes, Gregory, your arms. So strong and safe.
9: All those things that remind you so of her. We'll put them away.
10: Yes.
9: We'll make it a new house with beautiful new things for a yes. beautiful new life.
10: Yes, my darling, yes. And then later we'll have people here and parties again.
9: Hmm?
10: Yes, wouldn't you like that?
9: Oh, of course, dear, but later. First, let us have another honeymoon here by ourselves, just for a little while.
10: Yes, I only...
9: Now, where do you suppose all this could be stored away?
10: Well, there's an attic under the roof. Her trunks are there and all her costumes.
9: Well, then, that's where it shall go. And then we'll board it up.
10: Oh.
9: So you'll never have to see them again. Oh, a piano. This too must go. Ah, fine instrument. The action needs regulating, but the tone is still quite good.
10: Gregor, that song, why are you playing that song?
9: Why not?
10: That was her song. It was always her last encore at every concert. She said it. Oh, look. Oh, look, here is an old letter.
9: Letter?
10: Yes, I beg of you to see me just once more. I followed you to London. The date, it was written just 2 days before she was murdered, 10 years ago.
9: Where did you find that?
10: It was here, among this music. It's from someone called Sergius Bauer.
9: Give it to me!
10: Oh, Gregory!
9: I'm sorry. I didn't mean to snatch it. It's just that...
10: But why should the letter upset you so?
9: Oh, it isn't that. I'm upset for you, darling. All these things remind you of her. Oh, my dearest, while you're afraid of anything, there cannot be any real happiness for us. You must forget her.
10: Forget? No. No, not her, Gregory. Only what happened to her.
9: Of course, darling, of course.
13: Oh, Elizabeth, I'd like to see you, please. Elizabeth.
14: Yes, sir?
13: Elizabeth, you've been with Mrs. Anton and me now for 2 months. Are you happy here?
14: Oh, indeed, sir.
13: Good. You've been to market?
14: Yes, Mr. Anton.
13: While you were gone, I've been interviewing a housemaid.
14: Is she hired,
13: sir? I'm not for talking to her. She's in the kitchen. You may tell her to come in now.
14: Yes, sir.
13: Just a moment. Outside just now, didn't I see you talking to our neighbor, Miss Waits?
14: Oh, yes, sir. She seemed so anxious to call here, sir.
13: What did you tell her?
14: You told me that seeing people is not good for Mrs. Anton.
13: I asked you a question.
14: Of course, sir. I told Miss Waits that the mistress hasn't been feeling too well lately, and perhaps she should wait.
13: Thank you, Elizabeth. You may send that girl in now.
15: And might I ask about wages, sir?
13: £16 a year. Is that satisfactory, Nancy?
15: Yes, sir. What about her?
13: Her?
15: Elizabeth, the housekeeper. Do I have to share a room with her?
13: No, if you prefer, you may have a room downstairs. Now, remember, your mistress is very particular about everything being correct.
15: Is she, sir?
13: Oh, Paula. Paula, dear, this is Nancy, our new housemaid.
16: Oh, how do you do?
13: You may go now, Nancy.
15: Very good, sir.
13: Well, she seems a nice girl, Paula.
16: I'm sure she'll do. Are you ready, dear?
13: All ready. All ready to have my wife show me a wonderful city of London. Darling, you look like a summer's day.
16: Oh, it's because I'm so happy.
13: Do you know what day this is?
16: Yes.
13: 3 months ago today, we became man and wife. Oh, I have a little present for you, Paula.
16: No.
13: Here.
16: Oh, Gregory.
13: Oh, just a cameo brooch that belonged to my mother. Now it belongs to you.
16: Oh, I shall wear it always, always. How sweet of you to give me this. No, no. Oh.
13: What's the matter?
16: The clasp. I've broken the clasp.
13: Oh, I'll have it mended.
16: It just seemed to break off.
13: Your bag?
16: Yes.
13: Let me put it in your bag. You might lose it. You know, you are inclined to lose things, Paula.
16: I am? I didn't realize that.
13: Oh, just little things. There now. The brooch is in your bag for safekeeping.
16: Yes.
13: Now, you'll remember where it is.
16: Of course I'll remember.
13: I was only teasing, darling. Now then, where shall we go first?
16: Well, I have it all planned. St. Paul's Cathedral, then Buckingham Palace, and then the
13: Tower
16: of London.
13: Are you sure you feel equal to such a schedule?
16: Of course, I feel perfectly well. Really, I do. Mm.
13: Well, just promise me you won't overtax your strength. Promise me?
16: Of course I shan't, darling.
13: Come then, we'll take it easy. We must not rush.
16: Oh, do you mind terribly, Gregory, but I just had to get out into the fresh air again. All those horrible things there in the tower, the torture chambers, the beheading block.
13: Are you sure that's why you wanted to leave?
16: Oh, yes, yes.
13: That young man back there, he nodded to you. Who was he, Paula?
16: Oh, I don't know. He seemed to know me,
13: but
16: I...
13: Do you usually bow to people you don't know?
16: No, I suppose I met him somewhere.
13: Are you telling me the truth?
16: Of course, why should I lie?
13: You smiled at him. I wonder why.
16: I did it without thinking, Gregory. I don't know why I did it.
13: Like the other things.
16: What other things?
13: Oh, nothing, darling. Only I've been noticing you're quite forgetful lately.
16: Forgetful?
13: Well, losing things and... Oh, nah, please, don't look so concerned. It's nothing. You get too tired.
16: Yes,
13: and...
16: yes, that's probably what it is. I'm tired. Gregory, can't we go home now?
13: Oh, we still haven't seen the crown jewels. They're in that building there.
16: Well, they are? How do you know?
13: What did you say?
16: I said... How do you know? You haven't been here before.
13: The guide told us inside. Are you becoming suspicious, Paula, as well as absent-minded?
16: No, of course not, Gregory.
13: After we see the jewels, we'll go home. Jewels are wonderful things, Paula. Yes, yes, a man could sell his soul for jewels and find that he has made not...

0: Well, you were right, Paula. There's nothing more beautiful than London sunshine.
1: And I had to spoil the day by bringing you home so early.
0: Why don't you rest now for a while?
1: Yes.
0: Would you like me to stay with you and not go out this evening?
1: No. You go to your studio as usual. Gregory, can you really compose in that little room you've rented?
0: Of course. I have a piano. That's all I really need.
1: I wish you'd let me see it sometime. Mm.
0: Oh, Paula, you might let me have your brooch so I can have it repaired.
1: Yes, yes, of course. I'll get it for you. Wait a minute here.
2: I don't understand what...
0: Hmm? What's the matter?
2: Oh, Gregory, I can't find it. Wait a minute.
0: What?
2: But it must be here in my bag. I'll turn everything out. Wait a minute. I know that it was here. I couldn't have lost it. It must be here.
0: I'm sure it is.
2: Yes, it must... No. No, it's gone, Gregory. It's gone.
0: Oh, Paula. Oh. Didn't I tell you? How did you come to lose it?
2: Well, I must have pulled it out with something. I'm terribly sorry, Gregory. Please forgive me.
0: Oh, my dear, it's not as serious as that. It was not valuable.
2: No, but your present to me and your mother's brooch. I don't remember opening my bag. You did put it there, didn't you?
0: Don't you even remember that?
2: Yes, yes, of course I do, but suddenly I'm beginning not to trust my memory at all.
0: Oh, I tell you, you're just tired. That's all. Don't worry so, Paula. Don't worry.
3: You rang for me, ma'am?
1: What time is it, Elizabeth?
3: Close to 9 o'clock, ma'am. How do you feel?
1: I'm all right. Has the master left yet?
3: Yes, ma'am, a little while ago.
1: Please see that he has left, that he has plenty of coal on the grate in his room, won't you?
3: Yeah, you already told me, ma'am.
1: When did I tell you?
3: After dinner. Don't you remember?
1: Oh, yes. Elizabeth?
3: Yes, ma'am.
1: Did you just turn the gas up in the hall?
3: No, Mrs. Anton.
1: Well, the light here in the room, it just went down. The way it always does when another light is turned up.
3: I didn't touch it.
1: Oh, but this one went down. Perhaps Nancy lit another jet in the kitchen.
3: It couldn't have been her. This is her evening off.
1: Yes, that's right. Good night, Elizabeth.
3: Good night, ma'am.

0: Elizabeth?
1: Yes, ma'am.
0: What's that? That noise? Listen.
1: Noise, ma'am?
0: Yes, can't you hear it? Something coming from up there, from the attic, like footsteps and things being moved around.
2: But, ma'am, the attic's all boarded up.
0: I tell you, I hear something, Elizabeth.
2: My hearing, ma'am, it's not too good, you know.
0: Oh, you hear very well when I speak to you.
2: Yes, ma'am. I've gotten so I can tell from a person's lips, but...
0: It stopped now. It's gone. Well, you may go, Elizabeth. I'm very sorry.
2: Please, ma'am, is there anything I can do?
0: No, nothing. Good night.
2: Good night. I hope you rest, ma'am.
0: What is happening to me? I must be ill. I must be... Oh, no.

0: In the few days that have passed, the sedate little community called Thornton Square has seen a new visitor, a discreet young man with innocent questions, but who, for some reason, has avoided the residence of Mr. and Mrs. Gregory Anton. At the moment, the young man is in the office of the superintendent of Scotland Yard.
1: Now look here, Cameron. The Ahlquist case is ancient history. What's causing your sudden interest in a murder that happened 10 years ago?
2: Oh, it's hard to say, sir. It impressed me very much at the time, probably because I'd met Alice Ahlquist.
1: Oh?
2: I was just a boy. I know it sounds foolish, but I still think she was the most beautiful woman I'd ever seen. Do you wonder why I was startled when I saw that girl last week in London Tower? A girl who might be the twin sister of Alice Ahlquist 15 years ago?
1: And what does that prove?
2: Nothing, I'm afraid. But number 9 Thornton Square is no longer an empty house.
1: The girl's her niece. The house belongs to her.
2: Well, it's just a feeling I have that something peculiar is going on.
1: Because that nosy old maid, Miss Thwaites, because she thinks so? Come now, Cameron.
2: But they've been so careful to avoid visitors. I wonder why.
1: Well, stop wondering. As for the matter of the jewels, that was dropped by order of a most important personage.
2: Jewels? What jewels?
1: Oh, they'd been given to Alice Ahlquist by, well, by someone very highly placed. Crown jewels of his, well, of another country. They disappeared.
2: That's why she was murdered.
1: Who'd murder a woman for jewels that are far too famous to be disposed of?
2: But they've never turned up.
1: No, now run along, Brian. I'm very busy.
2: Yes, sir. Thank you, sir. Oh, Williams.
3: Yes, sir?
2: Where's your duty these days, Williams?
3: Still in the East End, sir.
2: How'd you like a more fashionable beat? One that includes Thornton Square.
3: Oh, very much, sir.
2: It also includes a pretty young housemaid named Nancy Frost. She might be susceptible to a policeman's uniform, and I need information.
3: Well, now, sir,
2: I'll say nothing about it. We'll see what can be done.

0: If you want coal on the fire, Paula, why don't you ring for the maid?
1: I'm sorry, Gregory. I didn't mean to wake you.
0: Oh, well, now that you have interrupted my nap, we may just as well be comfortable. Now, please, pull the bell cord.
1: Oh, but it seems so unnecessary.
0: What are servants for, Paula? Answer me. What do you suppose servants are for?
1: To do things, to service, I suppose.
0: Exactly.
1: It's only I think we should consider them a little. Oh, don't be cross with me.
0: I'm not cross with you. There are a lot of things.
2: You ring, sir?
0: No, your mistress rang. Well, my dear, tell Nancy why you rang for her.
1: A little coal on the fire, please, Nancy.
2: Yes, ma'am.
0: Well, Nancy, tonight is your night out, isn't it?
2: That's right, sir.
0: Whom are you seeing tonight, Nancy? They have changed the policeman on the beat. Is his heart going to be added to the list of those you've broken?
2: I don't know I've broken any, sir.
0: No, I'm sure that's not true. That complexion of yours, that's something not quite true either. Oh, you do it very cleverly. In fact, I'm hoping you'll pass your secret on to your mistress and help her get rid of her pallor.
2: I'm sure I'll be pleased to do anything I can, sir.
1: Gregory, how can you talk to Nancy like that?
0: But, my dear, you are so anxious to regard the servants as your equals. I thought I would treat her as one.
1: No wonder that girl despises me the way you encourage her in it.
0: Despises you?
1: Her whole manner, the way she looks at me.
0: Looks at you? Paula, you're not imagining things again. You're not, are you?
1: Of course I'm not.
0: Paula, don't turn away. We must have this out. Do you really think Nancy despises you? Paula?
1: No, Gregory.
0: Well, I'm glad of that. It hurts me when you're ill and fanciful.
2: I beg your pardon, but...
0: Nancy, have you been there listening to us?
2: Oh, no, sir. Miss Waits is calling. She wants to know if the mistress is at home.
0: Oh, that old busybody again?
2: She has a nephew with her. A Mr. Cameron.
0: Tell them Mrs. Anton is not at home.
1: Gregory, really, she's been
0: if
1: so
0: if you
1: very...
0: let her in once, you'll always have to have her. And I do not want people all over this house. Well, Nancy, don't stand there.
2: Yes.
1: I would have liked to have seen her.
0: Oh, but my dear, I thought you were only trying to be polite. Why didn't you say you really wanted to see her?
1: But how could I, in front of that girl?
0: Oh, Paula, you must get over this ridiculous fear of the servants. All you had to say was, surely, Nancy. Well, am I right?
1: Yes, Gregory.
0: You would not have time to see her anyway.
1: Why not?
0: You'll want to dress. We're going out tonight.
1: We are? You didn't tell me, or have I forgotten?
0: Oh, Paula.

0: Grindelwald.
1: Missing?
0: Oh, Paula, Paula, I don't want to upset you. If you will put things right when I'm not looking, we'll assume it did not happen.
1: Yeah, but what?
0: You mean you don't know?
1: No, I... The little picture's been taken down again. Who took it down? Why?
0: Why, indeed. Why was it taken down before? Paula.
1: But I haven't taken it. Why should I, Gregory? I swear. No, don't ring for the servants.
0: I must.
1: No, please. Oh, Gregory, don't shame me before the servants again.
0: Will you stop being hysterical? You must get to the bottom of this once and for all. Things like this cannot... Oh, Elizabeth, come in.
2: Yes, sir.
0: Elizabeth, do you notice anything missing from this room?
2: Missing? No, I don't think so, sir.
0: Look at the wall. Well?
2: Oh, yes. The little picture.
0: Did you take it away?
2: Oh, no, sir. Why ever should I?
0: You go to church, don't you, Elizabeth?
2: Why, yes, sir.
0: Please, hand me my Bible there.
2: The Bible? Yes, sir.
0: Thank you. You will kiss this Bible as a solemn oath that you've been telling the truth. Thank you, Elizabeth. Now, send Nancy in here.
2: Yes, sir. Gregory, please, no. Not that girl. I'll say anything. I'll say that I did it. I did it, Gregory. I'll not have that girl. It'll come. Now, please,
0: Paula, please have the goodness to control yourself. No. You've thrown suspicion on the servants. They must be cleared of it. Now, sit down. Did you hear? Sit down. Nancy, a picture has been removed from the wall there. I want you to know if you took it.
3: Oh, no, sir.
0: Shall I ask Nancy to kiss the Bible, Paula? Will you accept her word?
1: Of course I'll accept it.
0: That's all, Nancy. Thank you.
3: It was there this morning, I'm sure.
1: Give me that Bible. Give it to me. I swear on the Bible I didn't take that picture down.
0: Go and look for it. See if you can find it. Perhaps here in the library.
1: We found it in here the last time, didn't we? But I
0: think it may be here again.
1: The shelf. It's there on the shelf.
0: So you knew where it was all the time?
1: No, I didn't know, Gregory. I didn't.
0: Paula, I think you'd better go to your room.
1: Then we're not going to the theater?
0: Oh, I'm afraid you're far from well enough for the theater, my dear.
1: Oh, Gregory, if I took that picture down...
0: If?
1: If I do all these senseless, meaningless things, so meaningless, then I don't know what I do anymore.
0: Yes, Paula, that's just the trouble.
1: Then if that is true, you must be gentle with me. Please, Gregory, please.
0: You better go to your room.
1: What are you going to do?
0: I'm going out to work to try to forget all this.
1: No, please don't leave me now. I get so frightened when you go out night after night.
0: Frightened?
1: Yes.
0: You never told me that before.
1: Oh, I hear noises and footsteps. I imagine things. The light in my room, the light dims, and I'm frightened of myself. Oh, Gregory, please take me in your arms, please. Please take me in your arms, Gregory. Don't leave me, please.
0: Good night, Paula. I hope to find you much better in the morning.
1: Gregory.
4: Well, Williams, come in.
5: I just wanted to report, sir. Miss Nancy Frost and I, we're going out this evening.
4: Oh, fine.
5: Any luck this afternoon, sir?
4: Not very much, I'm afraid. I persuaded Miss Thwaites to adopt me temporarily as her nephew and go visiting, but the Antons wouldn't see us.
5: Too bad, sir.
4: But meet her I shall. I've just called a friend of mine, Lady Dalroy. She's giving a musicale at her home Friday night. She knew Mrs. Anton slightly years ago. She's been kind enough to add her name and her husband's to the list of guests.

0: Well, Brian, I hope you're properly ashamed, arriving so late.
1: Covered with remorse, Lady Dalroy.
0: Business at Scotland Yard, I suppose.
1: My lady, not so loud. Tonight I'm just another guest.
0: Well, you're in for a disappointment, Brian. A note came late this afternoon. Mr. and Mrs. Anton were unable to accept the invitation.
1: Oh? Oh, I see.
0: She's apparently ill. Very tiresome of her.
1: Did she send the note?
0: No, her husband. Brian, who is this Mr. Anton? What does he do? Where does he come from?
1: I was hoping to find that out tonight.
0: Oh, don't look so glum. Come into the music room. Saratsky is going to play for us. You still enjoy the piano, don't you? Brian.
1: Hmm? Oh,

0: Deborah, why are you all dressed up like this?
1: Because I'm going to Lady Dalroy's reception.
0: But I sent a note.
1: Yes, you told me, but I must get out of this house, Gregory.
0: Very well, but I'm afraid you'll have to go alone.
1: If you prefer.
0: Paula, wait. I didn't realize this party meant so much to you. I'll change immediately. You didn't really think I'd let you go alone, did you?
1: I don't know. Please hurry then, Gregory.
0: Of course, my dear. I won't be a moment.

0: surprise, Mrs. Anton. I'm so glad you could come.
1: Thank you, Lady Dalloway. May I introduce my husband?
0: How do you do?
2: I hope you will forgive all the confusion, Lady Dalloway, but Paula suddenly felt much better, and we were so anxious to attend.
0: But of course. Now, if you'll come in, Saratsky's playing. You will find some seats over there. Later on, we're serving a little supper.

0: something wrong?
1: Wrong?
0: You keep turning.
1: No, no, it's nothing. I thought I saw a man I knew, that's all.
0: Imagine being able to play like that.
1: Yes, I heard Sieradzki once in... Paula.
0: Yes.
1: Paula. My watch is gone.
0: No. Oh, Gregory, no. No, no, not... I didn't... What are you doing?
1: Your handbag.
0: No, please, please.
1: I can feel it in your handbag.
0: No.
1: My watch is in your handbag. No. Open it up.
0: But I didn't put it there. No.
1: You see? You see, I was right. You took it.
0: I didn't put it there. I swear I didn't put it there.
2: Quiet, please.
1: Paula, you must control yourself. Paula! You sing like this in public. You must get out of here immediately. Come along, Paula. Come.
3: We have tried so hard to keep it within these walls, in our own house. Now, because you would go out tonight, the whole of London knows it. I could only understand what makes you do these crazy, twisted things.
0: Gregory, are you trying to tell me that I'm insane?
1: That's what I'm trying not to tell myself.
0: But that's what you think, isn't it? That's what you've been hinting ever since.
1: Well, ever since what?
0: Since the day I lost your mother's brooch. Oh. No, before that, the first day in this house when I found that letter.
1: What letter?
0: From that man called Bauer, Sergius Bauer, I remember.
1: Yes. Yes, you're right. I can see you still, standing there and saying, look at this letter, and staring at nothing.
0: What?
1: You had nothing in your hand.
0: Oh, Gregory.
1: I was staggered, but I didn't know then how much reason I had to be.
0: What reason?
1: I didn't know then about your mother.
0: What about my mother?
1: Your mother was mad. She died in an asylum when you were a year old.
0: No, that's not true.
1: I've been making inquiries. I've talked to the doctor who attended her. Would you like to see him?
0: No.
1: Describe her symptoms to me. Began with her imagining things, noises, footsteps,
0: no.
1: Voices. And then the voices began to speak
0: no,
1: to her.
0: No, no.
1: And in the end, she died with no mind at all.
0: Please, stop it. No.
1: Now, perhaps you will understand why. I cannot let you meet people. Oh, by the way, he must have been rather disappointed that you left Lady Dalroy's home tonight before he could talk to you.
0: Oh.
1: The man who was sitting behind us. You went there only because you knew he was going to be there.
0: Oh, Gregory, who...
1: Oh, the same man who bowed to you that day in the tower. Who is he? Someone from the past? Some disappointed suitor, perhaps?
0: I never met him. I have no idea who he is.
1: Why do you lie to me?
0: I never lied to you.
1: No. No, I'm sorry, no. I know you never lie to me. It's worse than lying. You've forgotten. You've forgotten him as you forget everything. Oh, but I'm wrong to try to handle this myself. Paula, we shall have visitors here, and shortly.
0: A doctor?
1: Two. Yes, I believe two is the required number. Good night, Paula. I'm going out.
4: It's a little later the same night. Gregory has just left. And alone in her room, Paula crouches in terror, staring up at the petals of flame that burn evenly in the chandelier. Then, from the attic above, she hears footsteps and the muffled thud of unknown objects moved by an unknown hand. And the light in her room grows dimmer.
0: I can't stand it. I can't stand it. No. Oh.
5: Elizabeth! Elizabeth!
0: Elizabeth!
6: Elizabeth! I'm coming, ma'am. I'm coming.
0: Help me, Elizabeth. I want you to help me. I'm so tired.
6: Why, of course, Mrs. Anton.
0: Elizabeth, did you turn on the gas anywhere just now?
6: Why, no, ma'am.
0: I thought it went down in here as if...
6: It's just that the gas comes in pipes, ma'am. And I expect they get more gas in the pipes sometimes than they do at other times.
0: Yes. Yes.
6: Now, let me get your shoes off.
0: Elizabeth, do you hear anything?
6: Mrs. Anton?
0: Those sounds, those noises up there.
6: Oh, no. No, ma'am.
0: Like someone moving about. Oh, Elizabeth. Listen, please.
6: You know what my hearing is, ma'am, but there just couldn't be anyone up there. The whole floor is boarded up. You know it is, ma'am.
0: I hear it, Elizabeth. I hear it. I hear it.
6: Now there, ma'am. I'll go and get you some nice hot milk.
0: No, don't leave me, please.

0: Cameron. William.
1: Oh, William, well, come in.
2: Sorry to wake you up so early, sir, but seeing as how you told me to come here to your house...
1: Oh, don't apologize. What is it?
2: Well, about 2 hours ago, I'm on the corner of Thornton Square when suddenly there he is, popping up out of the fog. Our friend, Mr. Anton. I can't figure it out, sir. The way he disappears and then reappears. Every night.
1: Don't let it amaze you any longer, William.
2: Sir?
1: He never leaves Thornton Square. We only thought he did. Number 5 is an empty house. He turns the corner of Thornton Square, comes back to number 5 through the alley, goes to the roof, crosses to his own house, and then goes in through the attic.
2: But why would a man want...
1: Never mind that now. What happened last night?
2: I tell you, that man's been up to something. Clothes untidy, cravat all on one side, dirt and dust all over him, even on his face.
1: Had he been in a fight?
2: No, more like he'd been digging in a cellar or something.
1: Sit down, Williams. I'll stir up some breakfast.
2: I had my breakfast, sir. In the kitchen of number 9, as a matter of fact.
1: Oh? How's Nancy?
2: It seems the master's told her mistress might be going away for a long time. What do you think that means?
1: It means I've got to get into that house tonight.
2: Well, but Nancy says he's told her not to let her mistress see anyone.
1: Then you'll have to see it that Nancy isn't home tonight either.
2: Any little thing I can do for the yard, sir. But how do you know the lady herself will see you?
1: I don't know. Wait. There is a way. Yes, I'm sure she'll see me, Williams.
3: Go away. I can't see anyone. I'm ill. Elizabeth, stop him.
1: I must see you, Mrs. Anton.
4: I couldn't stop him, ma'am. He pushed his way right in.
1: Mrs. Anton, my name is Brian Cameron.
3: You mustn't be here. Go away.
1: Not until I've given you this.
3: A glove? It's a glove.
1: Years ago, Alice Ahlquist gave me this glove. I was a little boy, overcome with admiration. Will you trust me now?
3: She gave it to you, the great admirer, a little boy.
1: Mrs. Anton, are you planning to leave here?
3: Leave here? I have nowhere to go. Unless my husband sends me away. Is that why you came here, to take me away?
1: Are you as frightened as all that?
3: No, I can't talk to you. I'm afraid I'm...
1: Please. Please, you must answer my questions. Where is your husband now? Where is he gone?
3: He's taken a studio where he can work on his composing. He says he can't work in this house.
1: Is there anyone here now except us and Elizabeth?
3: No. Why?
1: Because the gas light just dimmed a little.
3: You saw that?
1: Of course.
3: Oh, then it really happens. I thought I imagined it.
1: It means that someone has turned the light on somewhere in this house.
3: No. I thought that too, but every night I've been all over the house and there's never been another light turned on. Oh, at last I can tell this to someone. Every night when my husband goes out...
1: The gas light goes down?
3: Yes.
1: And then what?
3: Well, then I think I hear things. I watch and wait, and later the gas goes up again.
1: And he returns?
3: Yes, quite soon after, always quite soon.
1: These things you hear, what things?
3: Sounds, noises over my room in the attic.
1: What's up there?
3: A whole floor of trunks and furniture, her belongings, my aunt's.
1: Like that sound just then. Is that what you mean?
3: Yes. Yes. But who?
1: Mrs. Anton, you know, don't you? You know who's up there.
3: No. No. How could he be? Why?
1: Tell me, has any weapons in the house?
3: He has a revolver.
1: Huh? Where is it?
3: There. I think he keeps it in his desk there.
1: Locked. Force it open. This letter opener will do it.
3: No, you mustn't. Whoever you are, you have no right to. He'll think that I know. What shall I say to him?
1: You won't have to say anything. Well, a gun case without a gun. Perhaps it's... What's the matter?
3: There in the drawer. The brooch he gave me. And the letter. I was right.
1: Letter?
3: Here, it was from someone called Sergius Bauer.
1: Bauer?
3: I found it, but my husband said I dreamed it, and now it's here.
1: Bauer? There was a Sergius Bauer connected with Alice Ahlquist, a young pianist in Prague. Let me see that letter. The handwriting. Yes. Now something else, anything. Anything else he may have written. This note here. It's addressed to Lady Dalroy.
3: Yes, he said he had to send Lady Dalroy an apology.
1: Look, the handwriting. It's identical, Mrs. Anton. Your husband and Sergius Bauer are one and the same.
3: He said there was no letter. He said I was going out of my mind.
1: You're not going out of your mind. You're slowly and systematically being driven out of your mind.
3: But why? Why?
1: Perhaps because you found this letter and knew too much. Or because then he would have control of your property, of this house, I could search in the open instead of in the dark like this.
3: Search for what?
5: For the things for which Alice Ahlquist was murdered. Her jewels.
3: But I have her jewels.
5: There are jewels you didn't know she had. Famous jewels. Jewels for which he was searching that night 10 years ago.
3: No, you're wrong. I know him. He's my husband. I've lived in the same house with him. If that were true, then from the beginning there would have been nothing. Nothing real from the beginning.
5: I'm sorry, Mrs. Anton, but you must believe me. Your whole life depends on it. Don't you see the way everything is... The gas is brighter again. How long has it been up?
3: I don't know.
5: You'd better go to your room, Mrs. Anton.
3: Why? Where are you going?
5: Outside the house. He'll cross the roof of the empty house next door. I'll be waiting for him.
3: What will you do?
5: You have nothing to worry about, Mrs. Anton. Elizabeth.
6: Yes, sir.
5: Whatever happens tonight, Elizabeth, have her welfare in mind.
6: You can count on me, sir. But what am I going to say to the master when he comes back?
5: He won't come back anymore, Elizabeth.
7: Paula.
6: Gregory.
7: What are you doing here, Paula?
6: I don't know.
7: You don't know. Do you know about anything you do?
6: Startled me. I didn't hear you come in the door.
7: I didn't come in the door. I came down the stairs. I've been in the attic, Paula.
6: You couldn't have...
7: It's no longer boarded up. I have found what I've been looking for. Did you ever see jewels, Paula? Did you?
6: Jewels. Her jewels.
7: Do you know what you remind me of as you walk across the room? Like a girl walking in her sleep. Only you're not asleep. Or you would not have broken open my desk.
6: I didn't open it.
7: Why did you do it, Paula?
8: I didn't. It was he. He opened it.
7: He? What are you talking about?
6: A man. A man who came to see me.
7: Who let him in?
6: Elizabeth.
7: Elizabeth, come here. Elizabeth. Come in here, Elizabeth. Who was the man who came here while I was out?
8: A man? What man, sir?
7: Come, Elizabeth. You must have answered the door.
6: No one was here, sir. No one.
3: Elizabeth, you saw him. You opened the door yourself.
6: No, ma'am. I didn't see anyone at all.
3: But he was here. I know it. I know. I saw him.
7: You see how it is, Elizabeth?
6: Yes, sir. I see just how it is.
3: I couldn't have dreamed it. I couldn't have it. Did I dream? Did I really dream?
7: Yes, Paula. You dream all day long.
3: All that happened?
7: All that did not happen.
3: Then it's true. My mind is going.
7: Haven't I told you, Paula?
3: And take me away. Now I can't fight it anymore.
7: Yes, Paula, I will.
3: Take me away. Take me away.
5: And was I any part of this curious dream of yours, Mrs. Anton?
7: You!
5: Perhaps my presence may help you recall your dream.
7: Who the devil are you?
5: Only a figment of your wife's imagination.
7: How did you get into this house?
5: Down the attic stairs, Mr. Anton, the same way you did. Mrs. Anton, don't you think you'd better go to your room? You must be very tired.
7: Don't you think you'd better explain your business?
5: As a mere ghost existing only in your wife's mind, I could hardly be said to have any business.
7: Paula, go to your room.
3: No.
5: Please, Mrs. Anton.
3: All right, I'll go.
5: Those jewels. I see you found them after all, Sergius Bauer.
7: I'm afraid I don't know your name.
5: Cameron, shall I tell you my business address also?
7: No, I think I can guess it.
5: So we've both ended our search tonight. Where were the jewels?
7: Sewed in one of her costumes. The dress she wore in the Opera Theodora. How clever she was to conceal them there. 4 priceless jewels among a lot of paste imitations.
5: How does it feel, Bauer, to have planned and killed and tortured for something, then to find it's all been for nothing?
7: For nothing? Oh, no. I don't think so. Not for nothing! Put down that gun!
6: Yes. I heard a shot. Then he ran up the stairs. The master, he ran to the attic, ma'am, and the gentleman after him.
3: They're up there now. They're fighting.
6: Oh, I've got to get help, ma'am.
3: But who?
6: Mr. Williams. The constable, Mr. Williams. I'll fetch him, ma'am. Don't worry. I'll fetch him right away.
9: You sure you're all right, Mr. Cameron, sir?
5: I'll feel a little better as soon as I finish tying Mr. Bauer to this chair.
3: Gregory?
5: Mrs. Anton, you shouldn't have come up here.
3: I want to speak to my husband.
5: Do you believe me now?
3: Please, I want to speak to him alone.
7: I assure you, I'm quite helpless, Mr. Cameron.
3: Please.
5: Come along, Williams. We'll be waiting on the stairs.
7: Paula, go and see if he's listening.
3: He's not listening.
7: He told you a lot of things about me, didn't he?
3: Yes.
7: They were lies.
10: Because he's in love with you. I can feel it.
3: Can you? Can you really, Gregory, or shall I call you Sergius?
10: So he told you that too. Well, have you never heard of an artist taking a stage name? They don't hang a man for that, do they?
3: No, they don't hang a man for that.
10: Paula, do you remember our first days together? Do you remember Italy, Lake Como?
3: There have been times when I thought I only dreamed those days.
10: Come closer, Paula. Look into my eyes. Paula, if I ever meant anything to you, and I believe I did, then help me, Paula. Give me just another chance.
3: Gregory.
10: Look, in the drawer of that cupboard there, there's a knife. Get it, Paula, and cut me free.
3: Here?
10: Yes, yes, the first door.
3: I'll find it, Gregory.
10: Be quick, Paula. Hurry.
3: But there is no knife here.
10: Yes, yes, I put it there tonight. Yes, yes, that's it. Now, bring it here.
3: I have no knife, Gregory.
10: What?
3: You must have dreamed you put it there.
10: But you...
3: Are you suggesting this is a knife in my hand?
10: But...
3: Have you gone mad, my husband?
10: Paula!
3: Or is it I who am mad? I'm always losing things, hiding things. Oh, that was a knife, wasn't it? And I threw it on the floor. And I have lost it.
10: Paula, it is there. Pick it up.
3: I must look for it, mustn't I? If I don't find it, you'll put me in the madhouse. Oh. Now, where could it be now? Behind this trunk? No, it isn't there. Perhaps over here. I'm trying to help you, aren't I? Trying to help you to escape. But how can a mad woman help her husband to escape?
10: Paula, you're not mad. You're not.
3: I am, as my mother was mad.
10: No, Paula, that wasn't true. Pick up the knife. Help me.
3: If I were not mad, I could have helped you. Whatever you had done, I could have pitied you and protected you. But because I'm mad, I hate you. Because I'm mad, I have betrayed you. And because I'm mad, I'm rejoicing in my heart without a shred of pity, without a shred of regret. Mr. Cameron, come, take this man away.
11: You're ready, Bauer?
10: Quite ready.
11: Untie his feet, Williams.
10: I don't ask you to understand me, Paula. Between us, all the time where the jewels, like a fire, yes, a fire in my brain that separated us, those jewels which I longed for all my life, I don't know why.
12: The cab is coming, Mr. Cameron.
10: Goodbye, Paula.
3: Goodbye, Gregory.
11: I'll be down in a minute, Williams.
3: This will be a long night.
11: But it will end. In the morning when the sun rises, sometimes it's hard to believe there ever was a night. You'll find that too.
3: Yes, I shall try. I shall try.
13: Greg, we've just listened to Gaslight, a 1946 production on the Lux Radio Theater. What did you think?
14: Mary, how could I not love a production where the beautiful leading lady gasps, "Yes, dear, Gregory, your arms so strong and safe." It's hard to know which part of that sentence is the best. Whether it's the "yes, dear," which is my wife is highly unlikely to say, and she's also highly unlikely to say "strong and safe." Nevertheless, when Ingrid Bergman says my name and says all those words, I adore it.
13: You're in. You're in like Flynn.
14: That's right.
13: Well, this all starts wonderfully. I mean, I have to admit, Greg, I had a little bit of a yellow flag raising at the very outset of this because of the quite invasive background music in that Lake Como scene at the beginning where they're, oh, let's go back to London, you know. I was going, oh my God, that music's too loud. Did you have that impression?
14: I did. It's sort of thing that you were just wondering if they could just get up from their breakfast table or wherever and just turn the radio down a little, just a notch.
13: It was an odd choice, but I was very relieved that it was just for that opening scene because this was wonderful. I really, really enjoyed it, Greg. It's fantastic.
14: There's another line in there that, you know, you just have to love a show wherein the heroine is constantly saying, there's something alive in the attic.
13: Well, as you and I know, Greg, living in Australia, there's almost always something alive in the attic.
14: Well, it certainly is. And in one house that we had, my wife and I would kid each other that they were possums, but in fact they were rats. You know, they go into the swimming pool, presumably at night, and then go up and have a disco in our attic.
13: Oh, that conjures up a whole animated film there, Greg. But this was absolutely a very compelling story. I really loved, all the little thefts and accusations, and did you forget? Don't you remember, darling? Oh, you're just, because I think there's nothing as evil as trying to steal someone's identity and their self-confidence. You know, it's almost like the worst crime you can do.
14: Exactly. And this obviously, the original stage play and then the subsequent film and now tonight's radio play, this is where the modern term gaslighting someone comes from, to manipulate them psychologically, doubt their own sanity, doubt their own self-worth.
13: We obviously use that expression today, and I thought, does that come from this original play? 1938 play, and as you say, it absolutely does.
14: I was wondering what you thought of, we'll just see if my thoughts about Ingrid Bergman and Charles Boyer are the same as yours. What did you think of their performances?
13: I thought they were both wonderful. And in fact, I made a note that this radio production, one of the things that it does or it delivers that a film doesn't is the, there can be some overacting in film. One of them, I thought, overacted a little bit. And in radio, you don't get the sense of that as much.
14: I totally agree. I think that Ingrid Bergman as Paula, terrific. Now, I know we're talking about radio here, but if we come back to the film, there's this cliche about some of the actresses in the 40s and 50s that they glowed on the screen. And Ingrid Bergman absolutely glows on the screen, whether it's Casablanca or whether it's Gaslight. It's just she's an amazing actress, and she sort of owns the screen when she's on it. Charles Boyer. Now, he's French. Did you realize?
13: Well, of course.
14: Oh, well, French, suave, mysterious, and did I mention French?
13: He was a very successful actor, and he started in silent films, and then they discovered he had this fabulous deep voice. So they started bringing him into American films. So he had a career in both France and in the United States. But the little piece of trivia that I thought was the most intriguing was his best film, or what's considered his best film, was Algiers, and in which he played a thief called Pepe Lomoco. And that character was taken and used in Sylvester, the cartoon Sylvester, with the very famous skunk, Pepe Le Pew.
14: No, yes, I remember Pepe Le Pew. It's a fabulous character.
13: Yeah, so Pepe Le Pew is in love with Sylvester and is convinced that Sylvester is female and a skunk.
14: That's right. There's a lot to unpack, as they say, in that particular thought.
13: And the thing about Ingrid Bergman is that on film, she has this beautiful, soft light in her eyes. It's like, and it's, you can't fake that. It's actually, she is channeling some kind of love, a memory of love or whatever. So when her eyes just have this luminous glow when she's on the screen, doesn't matter who her leading man is. So I know that she and Bogey did not get along well during Casablanca. And yet when she's with him, her eyes have this beautiful glow from within.
14: Interestingly enough, in regards to the policeman, Brian Cameron, mm-hmm. who's played by Gail Gordon. And Gail Gordon was Theodore J. Mooney, who was the pompous bank manager in TV's The Lucy Show, Lucille Ball. But he was also Mr. Wilson in TV's Dennis the Menace.
13: Oh, okay. The film, I think we must encourage our listeners to check that out, because it's still rated 94% on Rotten Tomatoes. So some of these older films that are terrific have got higher ratings than Oscar-winning films of today, because they're just so beautifully made. The acting is terrific, and they're an immersive kind of experience, despite the fact that many cases they're black and white.
14: In regards to the era that it's set, with Nancy, the housemaid, she's offered £16 a year. That's Great British pounds, 1885. Now, I looked up how much is that worth today. So she's being offered in US dollars, $3,500. Or in Australian dollars, about $3,800 a year. Now, I don't know, sounds a bit stingy.
13: Yeah, I guess that includes room and board as well.
14: Yeah, bed and board. And speaking of which, in the film, you're under no illusion that Gregory and Nancy, that bed and board, if you're with me, came into play.
13: Yeah, there was the suggestion of a little bit of hanky-panky with the staff. As I said before, the acting is quite big. Ingrid Bergman in particular is, I think, a little bit melodramatic in the film. Whereas in the radio drama, it's toned down.
14: Precisely. And for listeners who do like melodrama, even though it's been toned down, Gaslight delivers it by the night cart load. Let me tell you, it's got everything. It's got strong emotions, dramatic situations, clear moral contrasts.
13: Well, the other thing that I really thought was interesting about this, or that I examined, is Gaslight is supposed to be set in the 1800s, and it was written in 1938, I believe, or published in 38, but it was written about the 1800s, and it reflects a time when men could have their wives committed for almost no reason. So, and it wasn't just husbands, so fathers and brothers could have female family members committed. It didn't go to trial. There were no legal requirements. The doctor didn't even need to examine the woman. The doctor would just take the word of the male family member as being correct and true. And, women were put away for being boisterous, argumentative, opinionated, all the things that I am.
14: I'm glad you brought that up. I've got a checklist. Do you think your husband is sitting listening to this show thinking, I've got an idea?
13: Well, he might not have been thinking about it up to this point, but I'll make sure he doesn't hear this one, doesn't get any ideas. Of course, we don't have any jewels hidden anywhere, so that's a bit of a problem.
14: That's quite true. I forgot about the jewels.
13: There's actually a very famous case in the United States. In 1860, a woman named Elizabeth Packard, Greg, she was a mother of six, she didn't agree with her husband about religion. So her husband was a very strict Puritan, I think. And she was just a bog standard Christian. So they used to have discussions about that and arguments. And he had her committed, and she was institutionalized for 3 years. She finally managed to get out, and she became an advocate for women's rights in this respect.
14: I'm delighted to see or hear that somebody did something about it.
13: Yeah, she worked, campaigned, and it's felt that she was instrumental in reversing that rule or that law. But did you have any favorite scenes in this, Greg, that you liked in particular?
14: I think my favourite scene is where she, which is she being Paula, that is, turns on Gregory and just begins shouting at him. She's got him trapped and just all those frustrations come out. And in this case, Ingrid Bergman just lets fly. I can just see the audience, if it had been a live theatre, going, "Atta girl, you go, girl."
13: Exactly. That is a wonderful scene. The other one that's also wonderful, but for a different reason, it's quite disturbing, is the recital party that's at, is it Lady Dalroy? Is that her name? They get invited to a recital party. And at first he says she can't go, and then he lets her go. And she's very thankful for that because she's been trapped in the house, and he keeps sending her to her room. And then he accuses her of stealing his watch. Do you remember that?
14: Yeah, I do.
13: Oh, my God. I thought that scene just broke my heart. I just felt for her so much because there's all the expectation of being let out to go to a party. And then he he starts accusing her in front of everyone. Oh, it's just terrible. It broke my heart.
14: It was very moving. Mary, in a just world, every manipulative, mean-spirited, cruel, bullying, jealous, quick-tempered creep would get his comeuppance. However, if only the real world were more like Hollywood.
13: The expression gaslight still exists today, and we use it a lot.
14: Yeah, sure enough, I'm getting back to those manipulative, mean-spirited, cruel, bullying, jealous, quick-tempered creeps out there.
13: Male and female, to be honest.
14: I have to say, I was just thinking of male, Mary.
13: Oh no, I think there's a few girls on that team too.
14: Mean girls.
13: Yes. Good night, Greg.
14: Good night, Mary.
13: That's our show for tonight. If you're listening to us on the radio right now, you may not know that we also are a podcast. You can find us on Apple Podcast, Spotify, and most of the podcasting platforms. And we're also on YouTube. Thank you for shivering with us, and we look forward to your company again next week.
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13: 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Good evening and welcome to The Shiver Show. I'm Mary LaBrie, your host. We will be bringing you Girls Night Out, an award-winning sci-fi series in 8 episodes. Episode 8 and the finale of Season 3 of Girls Night Out is up next.

0: Inception subject number 2 will explain why you must remain.
1: Thank you, Director. Gracie, while you're in the Laniakea, we need you to do something very urgent. We need a power failure.
2: What?
1: A full power failure of the Laniakea, and we need it now.
2: I don't know how to do that. I can't even open the doors.
3: I can do it.
0: Who just spoke, Grace? That is not Fenby.
2: Director, we brought back the wrong person. No offense.
3: I am not offended. You are Gracie. I've heard so much about you. How extraordinary for a human of Earth to come to Laniakea. Really extraordinary. That is why he loves you.
2: Aw, thanks.
3: The power outage. I can do it. Cognos, if you simultaneously turn on all power-using devices in the Laniakea, it will cause a surge. Then, I will make sure that the auxiliary backup power is turned off and disconnected. That has to be done manually. It will overload the energy management system and fail.
0: Adrianelle, why are you there?
3: These two kind women let me out.
0: Ugh, my career is ruined.
1: Sorry, Director. Let's worry about your career later. That is a good plan, Hadrian. That will trigger the failsafe protocol and revert to Cognos version 8.9.
0: That's the alarm. They know you've escaped, Hadrian.
3: Come on, follow me.
4: What's going on? Why aren't we leaving? None of this makes any sense. No one is explaining anything to me.
5: Grace's clone's participation in the power outage is of critical importance. It will accelerate the time to a full power outage by 2 minutes and 38 seconds. This will save an estimated 128 million bees.
3: Kali, you can help. Come, you will be glad. Grace, here is the energy room. Cognos, can you open for us?
5: Opening.
3: Now, we must synchronize our movement with Cognos. Kali, you are going to pull this switch. Gracie, you will do this panel. And I... Oh dear, I forgot about the solar array.
2: Where is the solar array?
3: Up there.
2: Hadrian pointed to a very long vertical ladder that disappeared into the ceiling some 50 meters up. You've got to be kidding.
3: I would do it, but I still feel quite dizzy from that injection.
2: I am terrified of ladders.
4: Don't look at me. I don't even want to be here.
3: Kali, you pull this one, all right?
2: Kali watched Hadrian climb the ladder.
4: Wait! Stop! I'll go!
2: Kali climbed up the ladder like a pro. Those gymnastic lessons when she was 8 had finally paid off.
3: Do you see the panel up there?
4: Yes.
3: Bottom left, red button. When I say go. Cognos, are you ready?
5: On the count of 3.
3: One, two, three.
5: Complete power outage. Failsafe protocol enacted.
3: All right. Now turn it all back on.
5: Cognos has reverted to version 8.9.
1: Good job, everyone. Come on, Cognos. We've got work to do.
2: Even with the hornets storming the hives, the nanodrones were still making steady progress.
6: Protect the queen.
2: In hives all over the world, soldier bees crowded into the narrow passageways that led to the queen, blocking it entirely. One by one, the nanodrones killed them, But the soldier bees remained in place, protecting the queen with their dead bodies, their last sacrifice to her. The nanodrones turned to the birth chamber and started killing all the larvae, the next generation of bees. Josie spotted Lane convulsing on the ground. Foam trailed out of Lane's lips and down her chin.
4: Lane! Oh my God!
2: Then suddenly, the nanodrones turned and exited the hives, only to be savaged by hornets on the way out. The nanodrones flew away. Josie dropped her hose and ran to Lane. She fell to her knees and propped up Lane's head.
4: I've got you, Lane. Here, look. They're leaving.
7: They're going. See?
2: Josie and Lane listened and watched the drones recede into the night sky. Lane released the hornets. They returned to their homes. Cognos gathered the remaining nanodrones into local groups and steered them into the vents of the active volcanoes around the world, incinerating them in the lava. The women of the bee collective were spread out across the farm. They had defended their bees as best they could.
7: Queens of the world, they're gone.
4: What the hell were you doing?
7: Waving your arms around like a conductor? Remind me not to invite you if there's a crisis. Should we call an ambulance?
2: We knocked out the power on a Lanakian space station. I didn't completely understand why, but I was certain Clementine would tell me. Time to go home.
0: Locking on your location. Waste transport protocols established. Transport waste using the delicate setting.
2: We arrived with a lurch in the backyard.
3: Well, I must get back to my goats. Go with love. Love is our highest frequency. Goodbye.
2: With that, Hadrian went to vault the back fence and didn't quite clear it. He gave us a sheepish wave and then threw one leg over, struggled over it, and disappeared. I hadn't been

0: go inside.
1: So, you can throw fireballs?
0: Kali and I walked into the house. My phone was sitting on the kitchen counter, right next to the casserole. I picked it up. Two messages from Clementine, a call from Lane, and four reminder alarms. The reminders all said the same thing. The shameful tiki, 7 p.m. It was 6:40. Sorry, Kali, we have our first gig tonight. I've got to leave now.
1: I'll come with you.
0: When Kali and I got to the shameful tiki, Lane and Clementine were already set up on the stage. As I wove my way through the tables toward the stage, Clementine gave me a stern look.
2: Nice of you to show up, milady.
3: While you were swanning around on the Linnea Kia, things got pretty funky here on Earth.
4: Hey, beautiful people. You ready to go? 5 minutes, okay?
0: I looked out at the crowd and saw Kali at a table with Mike and you, Griffin. You waved at me, and Mike gave me a two thumbs up. Showtime.
4: Hello, everyone, and thank you for being here with us tonight. After a break of, well, I'm not going to say how long, we have Girls' Night Out! They are going to warm you up for our next act, Brain Drizzle. Make them feel welcome, everyone.
0: We kicked off. It felt damn good to be up there. I looked across at Clementine, who was running her fingers up and down the keyboard like a woman possessed. I looked back and smiled at Lane, who was doing her magic on the drums. She had made this happen. And then I looked out into the crowd, and there he was, Fanboy, standing at the back of the room, looking up at me, smiling. My heart leapt. He was alive. Kali noticed my gaze and looked over to see Fanboy standing against the wall. She caught his eye and beckoned him over. Kali grabbed Mike's arm and got him to stand up. Fanboy made his way over to their table, a look of polite interest on his face.
1: Dad, this is Mom's friend, Fenby. Fenby, this is my father, Mike Rowland. And that's Griffin, my brother.
0: Griffin, you were carrying three beers back to the table. You nodded and smiled. Mike put out his hand. Fanboy looked at Mike's extended hand, a bit puzzled. And then he took it. Mike did all the shaking.
5: Nice to meet you. Kali tells me that you and Grace are an item.
6: An item?
5: Yeah, you know, seeing each other. I just want you to know, there are no hard feelings from me. Grace deserves to be happy, right? How long have you two been seeing each other?
6: I understand that it is customary to engage in short conversations like this, but I have an important task. Can you give Grace this note?
1: Sure.
0: Fanboy turned and left. Mike sat back down, still watching Fanboy as he exited through the side door.
5: What an asshole.
0: On drums is Lane, on keyboard is Clementine, and me, Gracie. We are Girls Night Out, and we'll be here again next week. I ran off the stage and headed over to Mike's table.
5: You were great, all of you. I've got to admit, I'm surprised.
1: Mom, Fenby gave me this.
0: Fanboy's note said, I don't have much time. Meet me at the cliff. Come as soon as you can.
1: Go, Mom. We'll hang here and wait for you.
0: I tossed the note on the table and I bolted for the door. Clementine and Lane made their way over to Kali and Mike.
5: Well done. Fantastic performance.
2: Where's Gracie?
1: She got this note from Fenby.
0: Clementine looked at the crumpled note. She could see fractals of the future fanning out before her eyes.
2: We need to go, Lane. Right now.
3: Okay, can I take a pee first?
2: No. Sorry. You can pee later.
0: Lane grumbled about menopause and bladders, but she hopped into the back of Clementine's motorbike and they tore off to the cliff. Fanboy's note had asked me to meet at our special place, the cliff. The cliff where the inception had taken place. The cliff where we had danced. It was a wintry night, dark trees tossed around in the wind, and the moon was sharp as a scythe. When I got there, Fanboy was nowhere to be seen. pulled my jacket closer and looked at the ocean below. Fanboy?
6: This place is hard to find at night.
0: There he was, stumbling through the bush. He looked into my eyes. What was that expression? Amusement? We hugged. Fanboy stood beside me and held me in his arms. You got out. How did you get out?
6: The moon is beautiful tonight, Grace.
0: Grace, since when do you call me? What are you doing?
6: Let's get a little closer to the edge. Your little brain is trying to work it out. What's the matter with Fanboy? I've been wanting to get rid of Fenby and his pet humans for quite a while. Then I realized the perfect decoy to trap you is Fenby.
0: Who are you?
6: Good question. Fenby's body is here, but his mind is still in sensory deprivation. Cognos, prepare to extract my consciousness on my command, and transfer Fenby's consciousness into this body.
7: Consciousness transfer protocols for Director Zanditha S. and Fenby are locked in.
0: Zanditha S.?
6: How do you Earthlings say it? I'm killing two birds with one stone? Don't worry, you'll get one last hug from Fenby before your bodies are smashed on the rocks. I don't know how many times I've had to listen to Fenby talk about this cliff on the Suffer Channel, but I must say, that is quite a long way down.
0: I could hear Clementine's motorbike pulling up, and I struggled, but my arms were pinned at my sides. I'd been in a few playground scraps in my youth, so I pulled a dirty trick. I did a headbutt with the back of my head.
6: Oh, I'll admit that hurt. I think you just broke your boyfriend's nose. Such a problem. When you hurt me, you hurt him.
0: Zanditha pushed us towards the cliff edge. I dug in my heels, but I was sliding toward the edge.
3: That's Gracie. What's Fanboy doing? We gotta do something!
2: No. We don't do anything. Not yet.
3: Gracie!
0: We were locked in a strange embrace, but Zanditha S. paused for a moment on the very edge of the cliff and looked back at Lane.
6: Ah, this is perfect! Your little friends are here.
0: I gathered all my energy and pushed out against her arms. Zanditha S. was blown backwards and knocked down. She pulled herself up and staggered towards me. It was strange to look at Fanboy's face with a bleeding nose and know that it was another person entirely. Zanditha S. stood panting, smiling, calculating. She relaxed her shoulders like she had given up.
6: Oh, all right. You win. Cognos, import my consciousness. Export Fenby's consciousness. On the count of three. One, two.
0: She ran straight at me, tackling me like a football player. We both went over the cliff.
3: No!
6: Three.
7: Import of Zanditha S. complete. Export of Fenby complete.
0: Fanboy found his consciousness yanked out of sensory deprivation. Now he was falling with his arms around my waist. I pulled my hands together to form a ball of space-time, squeezing tighter and tighter. Time slowed down. We were falling, but very slowly. What could I do? The sharp rocks below were rising towards us, but in slow motion. We could still certainly die or be injured horribly.
6: I love you!
0: Uh-huh, me too. Just a sec. I reached out one hand, looked out across the ocean, and pulled it towards my heart. The ocean rose up and came towards us like a huge black sparkling monster. It formed a tsunami wave and approached the cliff, swarming over the rocks beneath us as it rose up, up, up. Lane and Clementine ran to the edge of the cliff and looked down as the waves swallowed us up.

0: We were inside the wave, tumbling over and over and pitching down. Fanboy lost his grip on me and disappeared in the churning water. Which way was up? I saw a distorted moon shining above me. I swam frantically for the surface. Fanboy!
1: Lane, now you can help. Help Fanboy, he's drowning.
0: The wave had subsided, but it was dark and the ocean was choppy. I looked around, but I couldn't see him. Fanboy! Lane had never called on the creatures from the sea. She wasn't even sure they would hear her, but she tried it now. A school of rock cod? Crabs scavenging on the beach? No. Then she found them. A raft of sea otters resting at sea. The otter colony was large, about 30, wrapped in long blades of kelp, so that the group wouldn't drift apart from the tide. The otters heard Lane's call and barreled through the water. They found Fanboy about 20 feet below the surface and sinking slowly. They got underneath him and pushed him upward with their noses and tugged at his clothes with their teeth and paws. Fanboy broke the surface. Hang on, I'm coming.
2: Oh, I think my nose is broken.
0: Sorry, that was me.
2: Gracie, I'm floating.
0: Clementine and Lane stood at the edge of the cliff watching Fanboy and I in the water. Suddenly, Sanditha S. was standing behind them. This time, she was in her body, with all the power she had, still wearing her Jimmy Choo's. She didn't hesitate. She narrowed her eyes and sent a shockwave at Lane. Lane was blown backwards off the cliff. It's Lane! I have to help her! I was towing Fanboy to shore and treading water. I needed to slow time, but each time I raised my hands, I kept sinking into the water. I thought of the love that I felt for Lane, all the years of friendship and laughter. I manifested a cushion of air, shaped like two cupped hands, to catch her. I slowly brought her to the rocks below. Sanditha S. and Clementine stood side by side and looked over the edge as Lane fell in slow motion. Clementine calmly pulled something out of her back pocket.
3: Oh, what is that? A little toy?
4: A weapon?
1: It's not a weapon. It's for self-defense.
3: Oh, let me see.
0: Overcome with curiosity, Sanditha S.

0: planets and recreation. She had attempted to murder two Earth humans and a Lanakian. No one, including the Procol Alliance, made any effort to speak on her behalf. Her sentence? 400 Earth days of sensory deprivation. Lanakians, who had an interest, could listen to Zanditha S. on the Suffer channel.
1: Everything I did for the benefit of the Lanakians. Were my methods radical? Perhaps. Did I break a few rules? Yes, but that is why you chose me to lead. I am willing to say what you all want to say. I am willing to
0: the
1: do
0: Lanakians
1: the things
0: did
1: that
0: not
1: you
0: find Zanditha S. nearly as entertaining as Fen B. After a time, they stopped listening. We had stopped the global attack of the nanodrones. No one on Earth understood what had happened, and we weren't going to tell them. Naturally, Lifestream took the credit.
2: Lifestream is pleased to announce that the cyber threat to our planet is under control. 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But hopefully, it has helped us all realize how important bees are. The events of the last few days have certainly given me reason to pause and reflect on what Lifestream truly stands for. I am pleased to announce that Lifestream will be creating a sister organization, a not-for-profit dedicated to improving food security for everyone on this planet.
3: Ms. Van Feline, what's this new organization going to be called?
2: Our branding team is working on that as we speak.
4: Ms. Van Feline, will you be heading up this sister organization?
2: No, I will not. But I can tell you who will. She's right here with me. Meet Candace Cooper.
5: Miss Cooper, what are your plans for...
3: Miss Cooper, how do you know Miss Van Feline?

0: Professor Trevor Frost was invited to Clementine's for dinner. He brought Clementine a bouquet of irises and daffodils, her favorite. Clementine stood at the kitchen, sprinkling grated cheese on bowls of chili, as Trevor sat with a glass of wine, deep in conversation with Sebastian and Cognos.
1: If you want to have a sense of humor, Cognos, I suggest you start with simple jokes.
2: Knock-knock jokes are good. Knock-knock.
3: Who's there?
2: Cognos.
1: Cognos who?
2: I don't understand. Why is this funny?
0: As Clementine called Trevor to the table, she realized that she was now part of a strange, loving cyber family. Perfect for a geek girl like Clementine. The director was certain his career was ruined. But instead, he found that he was reinstated as director of Planets and Recreation. Before he went back to his job, he decided he deserved a short vacation. He told no one where he was going.
4: Just rest your head against her flank, Director.
5: Like this?
4: That's it.
5: Are you sure this will work?
4: Absolutely. Natalie is looking forward to it.
5: So I squeeze these downwards and... Oh!
4: There you go. You were born to milk a goat.
6: Adrian, come. Lunch is ready.
5: Yeah, this is actually working. I seem to have a rhythm up.
4: You do, but we must go in. When Christina calls us to lunch, we must obey immediately. Her spanakopita is the best in the universe.
5: You have a beautiful home, Adrian.
4: It is not mine, but I am happy to be here. Have you ever tried ouzo?
0: Fanboy had told us that if we stuck together, we would know what to do, when to do it, and why. Instead, we ended up all over the place, separated and confused most of the time. But still, we did manage to save the bees and the world

0: and, of course, fanboy. Well, the otters did that. It's time to tell you and Kali everything, Griffin. Which is why we invited you here to the Shameful Tiki.
1: All right, here we go. The Shameful Tiki House Special. A truly cosmic drink. The Volcano Bowl. And six straws. Enjoy.
2: Okay, Mom. We've got the weird drink. What's going on?
3: Yeah, Gracie. What's going on?
0: I'm just going to say this really quickly. Please just listen. And then we can answer questions. Is that okay?
3: Yeah. Okay.
0: Firstly, Fanboy, Fen-B, is an alien.
4: Not really, Gracie.
0: Well, you live in space.
5: Yes, but the Nanny Akia are from here.
0: And we'll get to that in a second. The thing is, Griffin, you and Kali are my clones.
2: This is a joke, right?
6: Mom has superpowers, Griffin. Show him, Mom.
3: Actually, I don't mean to brag, but we all have superpowers. Except Fanboy, who can't even swim. Or dance, if I'm being honest.
2: I knew it! Mom, at the homestead, you just appeared.
0: Exactly.
5: I've just had a thought. If Kali and Griffin are Gracie's clones, and they were cloned after Gracie had the inception, which they were, doesn't that mean...
0: Kali and Griffin have superpowers?
4: Oh, yes. About that.

0: That was the finale of Season 3 of Girls' Night Out. But keep listening as we go behind the scenes with the cast and crew of Girls' Night Out. Up next, I am talking to Viv Jones, the voice actor behind the delicious villain, Daphne Mallard.
1: Why do we even have scientists? They're more trouble than they're worth.
2: My name is Viv Jones. I'm an actress and writer from Elora, Ontario, which is a really beautiful small town. So I played Daphne Mallard, who is this really delicious sort of villain character. She's the CEO of Feel Right, and she's produced this product called Fountain of Youth with her scientists, which is not what it seems. Let's put it that way. And she is really nice and slick on the surface, but is really a sociopath at the heart. Yeah, probably the most evil part of her character on some level, because she is using other people for her own gain.
1: Don't sit down, Grace. The launch goes ahead.
3: Daphne, the side effects.
1: Everything has side effects, even mother's milk. I've been using Fountain of Youth for months. Look at me. I've never felt more alive.
3: You're on the trial?
1: If you try to cast doubt over Fountain of Youth or delay this launch, I'll crush you. You won't even be able to get a job teaching high school science.
0: You seem like a very well-adjusted, normal, nice person. How did you play this character? How did you bring this character, through?
2: I think, when you first approached me about it and you said, think Miranda Priestly, that really brought forward a really great image of the coolness of her. So it was very easy for me to kind of project into that. I feel like I've known people like this. I'm not like this, but ironically, I do get cast in villain roles fairly regularly. So I don't know, maybe there's something about the sound of my voice, that timbre, and I do have fun with it. I don't know. It's like an alter ego.
1: Leave the donors to me, Norman. We have an innovative recruitment process, but it's all top secret. If I told you, I'd have to kill you.
4: Well, don't tell me then.
0: So what about the story, Girls' Night Out? What does it mean to you?
2: Well, I mean, I think that there's definitely a level of political commentary going on throughout it. Not to take your phrase, but being a woman of a certain age, I feel like, you go through processes that, especially when you're doing things that are in the public eye, where you want to look your best. You want to be at the top of your game. And so the idea behind the serum, the process that they were going through, is so topical for me right now. Like I'm a very, very natural based person. Mm-hmm. But I have gone and talked to people about facial treatments and things like that. And I'm actually really astounded at how much people pay to stay looking young.
0: Oh yeah.
2: Yeah.
0: Yeah. It's a whole other ball game when you start.
2: Right.
0: Getting into these surgical interventions, and stem cell treatment is a real thing. So yeah, it's
2: right.
0: It's like buying a house doing stem cell. Yeah.
2: And I can see how people would get really vested in it, especially like my character, who's obviously crazy, but has like invested so much into it that she's willing to be as evil as she is. But, from a personal point of view, I'd be on the other side of the fence, where I would be really questioning the ethics of it from the very get-go.
0: It will be the case that the wealthy will be able to afford these treatments, but they are very invasive.
2: Right.
0: And there's always, because they are invasive and they require something that most people don't want to go through the process of, being the donor. Right. That someone's going to get exploited, either an animal or a human or both.
2: Right.
0: Yeah.
1: We all want to live forever, but no one wants to get old. Feel Right has hacked aging with our new treatment, Fountain of Youth.
0: Up next is voice actor Nancy Zelno, the voice of Grace.
3: That's the way it is at our age. Things start disappearing. My eyebrows, my svelte figure, and other things that I'm not going to go into.
5: My name is Nancy Zelno, and I am from a little town close to Clearwater, Florida. So I am in the Sunshine State. My role, actually, I had two. My role was Grace and Gracie throughout the show, which was so exciting to me and so much fun.
0: And what an amazing job you did. So we'll get into the Grace and Gracie thing in a second here.
5: Sure.
0: But tell us a little bit about Grace. How would you describe her?
5: I would describe her as a very A personality. She has no problem making decisions. She knows what she wants and does what she needs. I think she has a great sense of humor, because if I went through what she went through in one day, I would have maybe, well, I know a lot of people would have broken down. I don't know, like tonight before you came over, I was wondering how my life got so fucked up. I'm menopausal. My husband's left me for our accountant. My daughter says it's my fault. I'm a workaholic, according to my daughter. I've been forced to take extended leave. Oh, and I have Alzheimer's, apparently. I think she's highly educated and she's just very family oriented. And then it got taken away from her and she was blindsided. But that's how I see her. I see her and I can relate to her. We're about the same age. We go through the same things. I'm not a doctor, but I do have a graduate degree and a higher end business that we're working on. So I just see her as a very intellectual, not much shakes her. She's also that one that has and doesn't show much, that young teens, 20s, still inside of her that really wants to come out.
0: You got to play a 19-year-old and a 59-year-old.
5: Yes.
0: 40 years apart.
5: Yeah.
0: How did you bring Gracie out?
5: So I had a coach and we were just concentrating on how to work on that younger voice inside. It was like 2 days before you asked me, you know, what about the Gracie part? So that's why I loved it, because I got a chance to try it out and, you know, having a very silly young personality at times. It was fun for me. It was just my alter ego.
0: No, I think you did an absolutely brilliant job of doing both of those. And there's stuff we can do technically to make that happen as well. But we didn't need to do that with your stuff. But you threw your voice a little bit higher. You know, let's just get into the voice bit a bit.
5: So the way that I do that is, you know, when you're working in voice acting, you stay about 6 inches or so away from the microphone. Some people think that we're right up on it and we're not. It's, you know, sits a little farther away. So the way that I was taught was to get very close to the microphone and act like you're whispering in somebody's ear. So doing that, you'll notice yourself, the tone will go up and smiling. If you have a smile on your face and you do that, it does come through as a younger person.
0: The Girls Night Out production was entirely remote. So for the listeners, what that means is every single actor in this production, of which there were over 20, did their part by themselves. the love scenes, the fight scenes, the argument scenes, everything. How was that for you?
5: I liked it. I can be very dramatic even in real life. But so that part was easy for me. The funny thing was when I would get notes back, I need you grunting or I need you pretending you're throwing something. And my kids weren't home that day or they would have been like, what are you doing? But I actually liked that. And I had to start, it got me to, as I'm looking at the script, start reading through some of the actual cues so that I could add that in and we didn't have to cut and paste it in. So it was kind of fun, but it was hard at first. Cause you know, do I want it to sound like me? Does it sound enough like one thing and not panting? Does it sound like, I used to send you like three of each because you'll have to pick which one you like on that.
0: Yeah. And the actor who played Fanboy Warden were both did that really well. Sent a sample, you know.
5: Yeah.
0: Here's three.
5: Yeah,
0: one's, here's three. One's very subdued, one's in the middle, and one's over the top. You know, you pick.
5: Exactly. Make sure it doesn't sound inappropriate, you know what I'm saying? And go from there.
0: Ah!
6: how about the story Girls Night Out? You said you kind of liked it when you read it. What did it mean to you?
5: I actually wrote to you when you sent it to me, and I said, I begged you, please let me do this lead because I can so relate to her. I am close to the same age. I'm going through the same things. I thought it was, yes, it's a little bit of fantasy, but there's so much in there that's believable in that character. But I told you, gosh, I wish my hot flashes were weaponized because I'd have a few people that I'd be sending them at. You give me a hot flash, you're getting a blast. But
6: we all want that.
5: I know.
6: Yeah. So, wouldn't it be handy?
5: So yeah, that's why I loved it. I loved the whole story.
7: Hey, I'm sorry I jumped in front of you.
3: It's okay. It's not your fault. I'm invisible.
0: I am talking with Jen Lyles, the terrific voice actor behind Lane.
8: My name is Jen Lyles. I live in a suburb outside of Washington, D.C.
6: Thank you so much for your amazing performance in Girls Night Out.
8: Thank you.
6: Your voice is absolutely delicious.
8: Thank you.
6: And I like your email address too, which I think is,
8: thank you. Yeah.
6: And what was your role in Girls Night Out?
8: I played Lane, who was best friends with Grace, who is the main character of the story. And I enjoy playing Lane. Lane was, it was pretty close to home to how I really am, honestly. That's when I was reading over the script, and I was like, something resonated, with this character. And it reminded me of the dynamics of the type of friendship I had with one of my other close friends. And it's like, and I'm reading how Grace and Lane play off each other. And I was like, yeah, I could dig Lane. Lane is like me, even though she's older, is like, she still has this youthful presence about herself.
6: When I heard your voice, I went, oh my God, that's her.
8: Yeah. And it wasn't hard for me to play Lane and get into that. Yeah.
6: Yeah, because you do. You have a bold confidence in your voice, and that comes across, very beautifully in the character too.
8: And even though I'm not 6'1", but I enjoy playing. I can't remember who, because I think I auditioned for another character first, and I can't remember what it was. And that's when you said, "Hey, do you mind trying to auditioning for Lane?" I said, "Okay."
6: Yeah, I think you applied for Daphne actually.
8: Yeah. And it's like, let me try Lane. It's like, okay. Yes.
6: So when you're playing Lane, what did you try to bring to that character?
8: It wasn't much of a thought process. It was, you ever like go to the store and you're trying on, you go to different stores and you try to find that perfect pair of jeans, and you finally find the perfect pair of jeans that fits you just right.
6: Yeah.
8: And that's how it was reading and bringing Lane's character to life. It just, Lane is Jen and Jen is Lane. I didn't have to pull through many sources of how she should, think and act, when she's having conversations with Grace, because Grace reminds me of actually of one of my good friends and how we talk, and how she's a little bit more serious and reserved, and how I'm always like, hey, let's go out, let's do this.
9: Come on, young lady. I'm taking you out on the town.
3: Lane, I don't think.
9: What? It's not like you have to work tomorrow.
3: Does that mean I have to change?
9: Yes, that's right. You have to change. We were amazing. We really should get the band back together. Girls Night Out could rise again.
3: Come on. Who wants to see a bunch of old ladies playing rock and roll?
9: I do.
10: Hey, ladies, going so soon? You want to party some more?
9: Yeah, no.
11: Wow, you're really tall.
9: Really? No one's ever told me that.
3: Yeah, okay, guys, we're not interested.
11: Why? You gay?
9: She's not, I am.
10: Well, in that case, hand over your money.
9: Oh, man, really?
8: I liked it because it wasn't too sci-fi. I'm not a big fan of sci-fi, and it wasn't too sci-fi. It could, I liked it because it was the way I envisioned it, and it can be in present time. And it also reminded me a little bit of like Resident Evil. Like, I don't know why it reminded me of Resident Evil. I guess the fact that, you know, there's this formula, and I can make, you know, because like in Resident Evil, there's just like this form of this lab. Yeah, that's what it was. It was the vibe that reminded me of Resident Evil.
6: The evil lab.
8: Yeah, and how like, I think there was a scene later on, there was like dogs or something. And
6: yeah, you got into the dog. You were inside the dog. And then you made that whole rat thing happen. That's pretty
8: yeah,
6: insane.
8: Yeah, yeah, yes. Oh, yeah, yes, I remember that. All right.
6: That's a cool power. Next up is Matthew Moore, the voice of Fanboy and FenB.
12: Hello there.
13: Hello, I am FenB. I enjoyed your show very much.
12: Come on in.
13: Oh, okay.
12: Look what I found outside. This is, what was that again? Fanboy?
13: That is almost correct.
3: Want a drink?
14: My name is Matthew Thomas Moore, and I am from California. Currently, I'm in Los Angeles right now. I technically got to play two roles. I got to play Fanboy. His name is FenB, but they call him Fanboy. And then I also got to play Warden, who is the older, more mature version of the same character. A really fun set of characters to play. I find Fanboy especially, his sort of innocence and naivete about the world, and I mean the universe, really is quite beautiful. This just sort of sense of wonder of it all that he has.
13: Ouch. How can you walk on these small stones without pain? Ooh, look at the vasoconstriction on my arm! Each hair is standing on end.
3: Yeah, it's cool.
13: It's a very clever adaptation.
14: And then, Warden, I find this dichotomy really interesting with him, where he has this sort of duty to his job and to his station, but also the fullness of that wonder that he experienced in his youth, and how those can be at odds with each other, but they are both so fully true and present in him, I find really, really fascinating.
6: That's a lovely way of summing him up.
14: And it was very fun to sort of find the balance between the humanity that exists within him, but also the reality that all of this is very new to him and very different. And kind of the interplay between those things was a lot of fun.
6: The theme music for Girls' Night Out was nominated and shortlisted for Best Original Music in a Podcast Series in the Canadian Podcast Awards. We're going behind the scenes to talk to the composer and producer of that music, Dan Egan.
15: Hey, I'm Dan Egan. I'm a creative person who does a lot of different creative things, and you know, including the music and some acting and a little bit of work on story.
6: Can you share how you came to compose the music, which is the theme music for Girls' Night Out? How did that come about?
15: So when it comes to the music, I actually did not write this theme for Girls' Night Out. I'm not some contract musician. I am your son, and I wrote this piece of music after watching a show called The Midnight Gospel, and it's a very cool show on Netflix. It's very trippy, very psychedelic, and it's based on a series of interviews that this guy had, and they turned them into an animated show, these audio interviews. And it's very cool and all the episodes are very fun, but the last episode of like 6 or 8, he interviews his mom, who is dying of, I believe, very late stage cancer. And it's one of the last conversations that he ever has with her, and he recorded it. And it is absolutely heartbreaking and so sweet and so wonderful. And it was the way that they animated it. It was just, it's one of the best pieces of art I've ever seen. And immediately afterwards, I wanted to make a musical tribute to it. Not only did I make this piece of music that sort of commemorated how I felt after watching that series, and also, like, you know, all of the beautiful sort of very sad, bittersweet feelings that come up when you're sort of thinking about those sorts of topics. But I also made, you know, like this huge video that went along with it, and, you know, like out of clips from the show. And when I was done with it, I was super proud of it. And I posted on Instagram, it got 23 likes. And, but I know that, you know, you saw that and you really liked it, and you probably must have kept that stored away in your head a little bit. By the time you made Girls Night Out, I think 2 or 3 years later, you were like, I want that for the theme. I don't think I ever properly told you that it was, in a way, not only was it a tribute to the Midnight Gospel and that TV show, but it was also a tribute to you and how much I love you. And so it's very appropriate that it ends up being the theme for this the show that you've made.
6: Okay. Are you just trying to completely discombobulate me and see whether you can get me to cry in the middle of an interview?
15: Yeah, I guess a little bit. You know, right out the gate, then you like start the interview and right into the waterworks.
6: Note to listeners, the interviewer is now mopping up her wet face. Well, I just loved this piece of music, and I am so pleased that it's part of the series.
15: Yeah, you and me both. I'm really glad that it's getting, you know, used. It'd be okay if it didn't, but, you know, I just like the fact that you're using it. The biggest challenges that I had, I have these, like, I don't have a professional recording studio here. I have a nice mic setup, but just by virtue of where I live, my home office is located between two windows. There's so much noise outside of my neighborhood. Sorry, there's these two dogs in a yard, and then there's one dog in the yard next to them, and they are always barking at each other. It is unbelievable. And then there's kids that are playing, and then there's like a person pushing a cart with, like, you know, mangoes and chips, and it's going ding, ding, ding, ding, ding, ding, ding, ding, ding, you know, and it's like, it's kind of crazy the amount of sound. And then there's birds chirping outside. I can't record between 6 and 8 p.m. because the birds are just going crazy in the tree outside my window.
6: Finally, up next is voice actor Caitlin Stewart, the fabulous voice actor behind Kali Roland.
16: I'm Caitlin Stewart. I play Kali, and I'm from Toronto.
6: Yeah, and your role in Girls Night Out, as you say, was Kali Roland.
16: And then I saw her name is actually Kalista.
6: Kalista, yes.
16: Yeah.
6: Yeah, yeah. Tell us about your character. Tell us what about Kali.
16: She's a very strong young girl, and I think she's a very complex individual, especially her relationship with her mom, trying to, you know, kind of, I guess, get involved with her mom's life and learn more about her.
17: Good morning, beautiful family. Big meeting today.
18: Mom, what's going on with your eyebrows?
17: Oh, they're my power brows. What do you think?
18: It looks like you drew them on with a felt pen.
16: But I think what I learned throughout the scripts with Kali is at the root of her character is she cares for others. And I tried to make sure that that was evident in her, because you see her with Percy trying to make sure that Percy has, you know, the youth that she deserves. And you see that with her mom trying to, you know, spin things in the right way when her mom is, you know, on Instagram and being, you know, hashtag mad scientist. She's trying to be like, yeah, but it's positive. Don't worry. So I see Kali as just a very complicated and complex individual who is trying her best to make the lives of those around her good. But also at the same time, having very complicated relationships and having to factor that into her life, like with her father and, you know, like I said, with her mom kind of putting up barriers. But I feel like that's The life of any teenager.
19: Yes. Yeah. Especially between teenage girls and their mothers, I think it's quite complicated. So the story Girls Night Out, what did it mean to you? Did it have any meaning for you?
16: There's a lot of strong, powerful women in the screenplay. There's a lot of strong, powerful women, and that meant a lot to me. But I also think if you look at the main characters, and not specifically Callie, but it's about, for me, women becoming themselves. If that makes sense. Does that make sense?
19: Yeah, learning, totally.
16: Learning and defying maybe society's rules a little bit. Yeah, I guess that was what I would say. And Callie's character specifically, it's about protecting. I would say that. I think what I saw is a theme in all the, you know, main protagonist characters is protecting the people you love. And, you know, Callie's mom is protecting everyone around her. And Callie is trying to protect her mom and trying to protect Percy. And you just see women looking after each other and defying society's rules. And I think that that's beautiful.
19: That's a lovely interpretation of it. I like that a lot. It's definitely a woman-based or a woman-centered story, I would say.
16: Which is great. We need more women-centered stories.
19: We just have to write them because no one else is writing them. So no. That's our task. I wanted to ask you also, did you have any vocal training or voice training?
16: So I did voiceover classes with Second City during the beginning of the pandemic when I had nothing to do with my life. and also I did a diploma at London Academy of Music and Dramatic Arts, where we did vocal classes every other day with that as well. So I do have a little bit of vocal training, but not too much.
3: You couldn't answer the door? Oh, you've got those ear things in. Good morning, Kaylee.
16: I made some coffee. Mom, you're trending. Look.
3: What am I looking at?
16: It's Twitter. Oh, Mom, here, just see? Hashtag mad scientist.
3: Mad scientist loses plot.
16: But they're mostly on your side.
3: Jesus, could they pick a worse photo of me?
16: What's going on with you, Mom? What are you wearing?
3: Sorry, Kaylee, it's a message from Anita.
16: Sure. Don't bother talking to me. I'm only your daughter.
3: I love you, beautiful girl, but your negativity can be oppressive.
16: Fine.
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0: They sound quite mad, don't they?
1: My guest is Lisa Biritz. She's a shamanic practitioner and teacher. She learned shamanic practices from the work of Sandra Ingerman and Sun Bear. She leads seminars and organizes unique experiences such as encounters with wild dolphins and whales. And she's the author of numerous books. And her new book that we'll be talking about is Shamanic Soul Retrieval, Calling Back Lost Parts of the Self. So Lisa, welcome to the Magical Mystery Tour.
2: Thank you so much for having me.
1: I loved the utter simplicity of this book and your approach to shamanism. For many years of reading about shamanism, it has always seemed to be cast in a mist of kind of unreachable esotericism. And you make it so natural and down to earth and fundamental to a balanced and harmonious way of being with ourselves and the world around us. And also reading your book has helped me to realize that I've been sort of on a shamanic journey since my childhood.
2: Yes, thank you. So the simple approach is intentional because, like you say, there's a lot of mysticism that surrounds shamanism, even though it's the oldest human healing system that we know of. It goes back 30,000, maybe even more. And it's very natural to us. It's very nature connected. We are also a part of nature, of the world. And the techniques are the same anywhere on the planet in shamanic indigenous cultures in our backgrounds. If you take away the specific languages and cultural traditions and different values, the techniques that are used are the same everywhere, which I find fascinating. And the heart of shamanic health lies in having a complete and full soul. And that's what I focused on in this sweet, short booklet so that it can really be read in a day or two. And it's meant to invite, to explore, and not to scare off. And about yourself, yes, I'm very curious to hear about your shamanic journey since your childhood, if you want to share.
1: I'll share very briefly. Around the age of 9 or 10, after spending a year living in southern Spain, I had a series of experiences every night going to sleep where I was taken into these very deep places every night over a period of time, including what seemed like a kind of a death experience where I sank very deep into like an infinite darkness. And then I would suddenly begin to propel myself desperately out of it, rocketing up through many, many layers of darkness, and then physically leaping out of my bed, gasping for air. I also had a repeated experience of traveling along a kind of natural, geometric, kind of Gordian knot, and other experiences as well. I wasn't accompanied by any beings or any other presences during it, but before this began to happen, I had perhaps the only time that I've been spoken to out loud from the other side, a voice said, "You're going to go through something very difficult, but it'll be all right." So that was my conscious beginning of all of this.
2: It started very young and very early, and it's wonderful that you have a memory of that. And it sounds like you were being prepared for difficulties coming up. And it shows again that in the matrix, the energy behind everything in which we work shamanically, there's not a sense of time. There's a sense of what we would call in our human limited description as a simultaneousness. So there was already an awareness that something would be coming. And it sounds like you were prepared, and possibly, I'm guessing, with this preparation, it helped you through it.
1: Yes, and it also helped me deal with a lot of psychological and emotional trauma that I was going through repeatedly during my childhood.
2: Yeah, that's what I was guessing.
1: So I needed a lot of healing, which continued for many years. And it's very common for people on these journeys.
2: Well, I have a secret for you that maybe you know it's not a secret anymore. Everybody has a journey of healing in a different way. Everybody. I've worked with thousands of people over the decades and watched people, observe people, and everybody has some type of healing to go through, even though it may be very different and look different. And that's part of our journey of being a human on this planet.
1: Yep.
2: And the universe is patient. Either we can do it and progress and move on in our inner journey, or if we don't do it in this lifetime, then it'll come again next lifetime until we're at the point that we're ready to embrace and look at whatever wants to be felt, healed, understood. This whole process sucks sometimes, doesn't it? Why
1: Anyway.
2: can't life always just be a party? But you can party better and enjoy better if you go into the deep and dark areas.
1: Exactly.
2: You really
1: Exactly.
2: can.
1: Life becomes so much more delicious once you've gone through all the other challenges.
2: Yeah. Everybody has at some point to go through some type of challenge and healing. And some people like you, it starts early. For me, it also started early. And other people, it may start in the middle of their life, and some people later in life. And it comes in different ways. Sometimes it's in ourselves, sometimes it's through a family member or a loved one to watch them having to go through healing. It's always a reflection of ourselves. So nobody's exempt from this.
1: So, how did this journey begin for you? And did you have any interesting experiences and challenges early in your life?
2: Yes. Yeah, I think otherwise I wouldn't have gone on this path so soon. But yeah, there were a lot of challenges, and also similar to you, what you were describing. And I, at a very young age, already perceived the invisible world around me. I perceived spirits, nature beings, all kinds of things around me that are not in the material world, but that were still there. My family put it off as a very vivid imagination, but I knew that that wasn't true. Luckily, I never let that get to me, though I did, over the course of especially middle and high school, I did kind of forget about these things or not deal with them as much because, at that age, you're just more concerned about what your peers think about you and managing to somehow get through school, middle school, and high school, and all the dramas of puberty. What do I look like? And what am I supposed to wear? And, what am I going to do after high school? But very shortly after, it didn't take long, just 2 or 3 years, I was remembering and right back in the spirit world, having to do with just issues that I had to deal with, health issues and also emotional issues, where I noticed that I wasn't getting anywhere with regular therapy or medicine. It just did not help. And then I turned to alternative types of healing, tried a lot, and shamanism was the one that really worked for me. So everybody has to find the methods that work for them. There are so many paths to healing. This is absolutely not, the path for everyone. But for me, it worked really well. And then over time, I wanted to learn and understand it. And then I learned, I traveled, I had amazing encounters, experiences, and then at some point I started teaching, writing about it, working with people, and it just blossomed. And now I'm 57, looking back on, oh gosh, over 30 years of experience in this lifetime, I guess. And I love it. It's just opened doors for me, opened a different view, just watching other people go through healing. Some people I only saw once, but some people I still am connected with one way or the other for decades. And it's just wonderful when you see that it not only has helped yourself, but also other people to live a balanced and fulfilled life, full of love and joy and health. And when the challenges come, because they don't just stop, they continue. This has definitely brought me techniques where I feel like that no matter what comes, I have the tools to deal with it and to work with it. And that's so empowering and gives a lot of trust in life.
1: Yeah. Yeah, this work, it's taken many, many years, but through this work, I've been able to bring myself, my sense of presence into the world around me, even when I'm facing major challenges. And I can forget, I can get distracted, but I come back very quickly.
2: Exactly. Yeah, we all get distracted sometimes.
1: And it was interesting when you were talking about how you forgot it all during your teenage years in school. I remember the exact same thing happened to me as well. That part of our lives is so seductive and so powerful and so overwhelming.
2: Oh my gosh, yeah.
1: And I remember as soon as I got out of high school, immediately in my freshman year of college, that all shifted. It shifted back almost immediately. The doors started opening again as I started exploring. Of course, I took a Eastern religions course, which helped. And And nothing grabbed me until we got to Taoism. And then I went to the library and found a book, and the book came alive for me. And that began my quote unquote spiritual journey, you know, a living spiritual journey, not just an intellectual thing.
2: Exactly. Not an intellectual journey. That's for me also what shamanism is about. It's really grounded. It's connected to the earth. It's about really getting down right into the mud. With that, I mean, not escaping in some higher philosophy. It's like getting right down into what it really means being a human with everything involved. It's messy.
1: But it also includes the other side, which our Western culture denies.
2: Exactly.
1: And that's a paradoxically tricky thing to integrate into a grounded experience on the earth.
2: Yes, if you're only connected to what your eyes can see, then it is tricky for people. When you understand that it's all a big mystery, where we come from and why the heck are we on this planet and what is the universe around us, then you can start integrating it. It's a mystery. Oh, yeah, that's also the name of your show, isn't it?
1: Mm-hmm.
2: Which I love.
1: Mm-hmm. And there's a lot of language difference between a lot of these approaches, like shamanic language and spiritual, mystical, depth psychology, shadow work.
2: Yeah.
1: Which are all related.
2: Yes.
1: So let's dive into this notion of soul fragmentation and the fragmentation of various parts of ourselves and how that occurs and the many ways that it can occur, because it is a universal human experience.
2: Yes. In the shamanic traditions, you can imagine your soul as a ball of light. In Hawaiian shamanism, in Huna, for example, they literally talk about the bowl of light, your light in a bowl when a person gets born. And then over the course of our lifetime, we lose parts of this light through bigger and smaller traumatic experiences, any type of violence or accidents, heavy illnesses, bullying, having to move even though you don't want to. Also, during birth, if it was a heavy birth, parts of our soul will leave because at the time there was no way to deal with the pain of the situation. If we have an ideal life, then of course there's going to be somebody around us, mother or father or community, family, who when we cry, when we're upset, will come and hold us, will nourish us in the same as we get older. But we know that this is not always the case. And it starts when we're children. And if we don't have a way to deal with those painful feelings, a part of us will dissociate and not be with us anymore. But this energy doesn't disappear, because energy doesn't dissolve. However, it's not available to us. And certain aspects will leave with the painful memory because we don't want to feel the painful feelings. With the qualities, for example, love or trust in life or playfulness or creativity, these aspects of us will leave as well. And in this shamanic soul retrieval work, you just regularly bring back bigger and smaller parts that have left you, which is not so hard to do. We can do it ourselves. Harder issues, it's good if somebody who's trained in it does it. In indigenous societies who still or did live that way, this is done automatically, like we brush our teeth regularly. So regularly a soul retrieval is done. But obviously in our Western world, we've never done that. So by the time we're adults, large parts of our soul have left, and we all feel it. We feel this emptiness that we try to compensate with materialism, with addictions, with food, with work, with whatever. We try to stuff this void in ourselves. And the answer is actually bringing back these energetic parts of our soul. And that's what this book is about. How it happens, why it happens, cultural background, the shamanic background, how to do it, and how to prevent it from happening again, and looking after yourself. And I'm sure you know there's people who are elders who have figured this out and who are very, very vibrant, energetic people at a very high age. And then there's young people who seem older than older people. And that has to do with this soul energy.
1: The life force being able to flow.
2: Yes. Yeah. Yes.
1: So as we approach how to deal with soul fragmentation, where do these parts of ourselves go? Because you say that it's energy, so it can't disappear, but from an embodied sense, it does seem to have left us, or it becomes inaccessible to us.
2: Yeah, it's inaccessible until we get it back. From what I learned and from my experience over the decades working with many, many people, and also with myself, it depends. Some parts, fragments of our soul are actually still very close to us. They're just in our energy field, just outside of it. And other parts of our soul really have disappeared to other dimensions. And that is sometimes really intense soul retrieval work, bringing those parts back. Some parts of our soul even left us in a past lifetime through something that happened then, and is also in a different dimension, or sometimes also in a different world. I've experienced it all. It's really interesting. Really interesting.
1: But because we are connected to a realm on the other side of this physical realm that's beyond time and space, those are not really limitations. It can just make it a lot more difficult for us to conceive that we can do that kind of work, you know, successfully.
2: Yes. Yes, it's actually not that hard. Once you open yourself to allowing it to happen, it's the mind that blocks us from being able to do this work easily. So in my courses, I regularly have people who are just get stuck in our head. It's just really hard to get there. So then first we have to work on just letting go of conceptions in the mind and just allowing things to unfold in the energy behind everything in a way that we cannot conceive, just allowing it. So that's very, very interesting. And the soul parts, they also sometimes are stuck in the place where something happens. So for example, if somebody had a heavy operation, that soul part of theirs might be still stuck in a hospital. So hospital shows up a lot in soul retrieval work. And when I go there with my helpers to bring back the soul parts, there's like whole clusters of souls and hospitals. It's really gory, all the soul fragments and energy. And then you have to make sure that you get the right one. You know, there's so many there hanging around. It looks a little like grapes. Yeah, clusters of soul fragments. So certain places where the event happened, a lot of times the soul fragment will be as well. Or it has tried to come back. That happens as well. But somehow it gets lost on the way. It just does not know how to find their person again. And then they also need some help and support, obviously.
1: Yeah, it's very interesting. Because I don't have any of those visual gifts of seeing spirits or other beings, my orientation has been very formless, which in a way can be very disorienting, but in another way, I found it to be very comforting. It's been my home on the other side, and integrating that other side. But it's distinctly different from most of the people that I've spoken to and who tend to write about these things, because it seems like many of the people who are actually writing and talking about these things have more visual, or at least hearing something in a somewhat tangible way. So that has been a kind of an obstacle for me, in a sense that it contributed to my sense of lack or my unworthiness.
2: Well, you shouldn't let that get in your way, and you can trust your feeling and your instinct. I'm guessing that this has been part of your journey, your healing journey, learning to completely trust.

0: But you can do that as well. That's not an obstacle. You do not have to be able to see. Some people see, some people feel, some people hear, some people smell, some people have combinations of several, and it's all good.
1: Yeah, I've seen the effect of these beings around me without seeing or hearing them, but there are times when I can distinctly feel what I might call the gravitational effect of their presence in an event, let's say. Like, for example, being in a car accident and experiencing, as soon as the car came to a stop, a bubble, a felt experience of a bubble popped, and I found myself completely unscathed in a rolling car accident. So I've had numerous experiences like that, which have overwhelmingly convinced me beyond the shadow of any doubt that I have been guided and protected a lot in my life, despite some of the very intense challenges.
0: Yes, I've had similar experiences, and you've been open to this. The more we open ourselves to support from the spirit world, the more it comes. They're there to help us. And you have a beautiful, empathic heart and soul. I can feel it just talking to you, just seeing you here. And your gift is being able to feel and to perceive in this way.
1: So another aspect of soul fragmentation occurs through our relationships we have with other people. And you talk about how we have parts of ourselves kind of taken by other people, and that conversely, we also inadvertently end up taking parts of other people with us. And then we go on our ways unaware of this entangling dynamic that keeps us bound together in these ununderstood, unseen, unrecognized ways.
0: You really read my book.
1: I read very deeply, and another aspect of this kind of shamanic approach and journey is that as I'm reading, I often, very often, get sucked down into liminal space where it's like whatever the energy or spirit of what I'm reading penetrates and gets integrated in some formless way that I'm not consciously aware of. But this happens throughout all of my reading and experiencing in this
0: Thank
1: way.
0: you.
1: And I read in bed because that's where I can easily drift, because I'm not doing it intentionally. It just happens. I get sucked in, and it's part of my integration process. Sort of like
0: Yes.
1: my meditation cushion is my bed. It's
0: Yes.
1: my platform.
0: I love my bed too. Very similar.
1: And I also have a very, very rich dream life as well.
0: I can imagine.
1: Especially lately.
0: Working with your dreams is a whole different shamanic topic.
1: Yeah, it's
0: Yeah.
1: an avenue into the other realm.
0: Yes.
1: And I'm curious, because you can see these things, what is the nature of this other realm? And are there other realms? Do you have experience beyond in ways that can help inform us about the other side?
0: I think so. I mean, we never know for sure. You know, there's always this remaining little bit of doubt, which I also think is good. I mean, we have our three dimensions here on Earth, and fourth dimension is considered time. And then quantum physics is assuming there's, 10, 11, 12 dimensions they can imagine through their calculations at the moment. So, we are very limited in how we are able to perceive these other dimensions. And our brain, with what we see, or what I see, or other people, or you, what we perceive, feel, it's just a way that our brain translates what is still out there. And the best way I can describe it is that it's energy, and energy in different types of vibrations and forms, and experiences. And now on Earth, we have this very sensual, very physical, very dense experience. It's very dense on Earth. And whenever I am able to go into the matrix, either voluntarily or sometimes it just happens in my dreams,

0: I can feel how different it is in other dimensions. Sometimes it feels like there's a certain denseness, but it feels different. It feels like it's almost like, I would say, like, how would I describe a fan that, you know, a fan that you open and fan yourself, like you can fan open depending on what you want to do. It's much more pliable, but you can do a lot more with it. And then some dimensions, it feels like there's absolutely nothing, just what I would perceive as absolute nothing. So very, very different sensations, experiences. And now at this point, we're on Earth for whatever reason, and it's very dense, which has its beauty and which also has its ugliness. So I love Earth.
1: It's a beautiful place.
0: I feel strange here sometimes. Like I was just talking to somebody about that today who was also telling me that he feels so strange here, like he doesn't belong here. I think a lot of people have that sense, but I love it. It's beautiful. And I have to admit, I'm a total foodie. I love cooking and food and anything that has to do with the senses.
1: Mm-hmm. That helps to enjoy this world. Yeah, I'm the same way. Yeah.
0: Are you?
1: Mm-hmm. Yeah, I'm very sensual, very indulgent in those ways. I was just reflecting on that yesterday. And in my family, we're all like that. We all love food and good movies, music.
0: Art,
1: engaging in rich, embodied living experience.
0: Yeah, exactly.
1: And after many, many years of hard work, I am in a place where I can enjoy everything without being overly bombarded with the challenges, although they are all around us on this level.
0: Yeah. Yeah, the earth is, or let's say the humans on this earth is actually the right thing to say, is not in a good space at the moment. We're moving through a lot of darkness, shadows, transformations. It's not a fun time. And shamanism is about living in balance with nature and your surroundings. And I think key is for every person to find their balance, their purpose. Why are you here at this time? What is it that you can achieve in your surrounding and not giving up parts of your souls to the powers that be? Yeah, you were talking about that earlier, entanglement. Yeah, people, systems, political systems, countries, certain people who take your energy because they are able to, and you are giving them these parts of your empowerment away. So holding your energy in, setting your clear boundaries, knowing what is right and wrong for you, and not being seduced by forces that are luring you into the game of unbalanced power. Personal empowerment is very different from abusive power. That's why, I mean, we have such an issue with this concept of power, because there's a lot of negative power. But I like to use the concept of personal empowerment, because that doesn't include wielding power over another person or people in a negative way.
1: Yeah, that's such a huge area that we have to navigate ourselves through. I remember earlier in my life feeling a tremendous sense of power inside, but being terrified to use it, because I saw so much abuse of power around me growing up.
0: Exactly. So
1: it literally terrified me, the possibility that I could abuse it, even in ways that I couldn't even imagine myself doing. And it reflects back to those entanglements, relationship entanglements, where we are getting caught up in power dynamics, even without realizing that we're doing that. Doing that with the people that we are most intimate with and that we love the most, and yet getting caught up in these me or them dynamics rather than we, integrated we dynamics, intentional we dynamics. Yeah. And again, getting back to the condition of our outer world these days, where we have people who tend to gravitate towards political spheres because they crave power.
0: Mm.
1: have not learned at all to understand the harmful side of that.
0: No, it's very enticing, yeah.
1: You also talk about what you call intruders or possessions and energy entities that can also wreak havoc and cause fragmentation in us. I have read some very interesting accounts from people who practice in that realm, and it's fascinating. It's not something that I have ever dealt with or experienced directly, but I've seen it happen to others. I've actually seen presence in other people on rare occasions, which was quite disturbing because I saw it in somebody who was very close to me and important to me at one point. And that was disturbing because it's not really my business to interfere in their process. And yet we can't help but be very concerned about them.
0: Of course. So again, coming back to the soul and soul retrieval, which is really the core of our energy, you can imagine it, you have a house. If you have holes in your house, critters from outside will come in. They're not necessarily bad. Mice come in, ants, you know, whatever is being drawn into the warmth inside, the smell, the energy, the light. So you have to close the holes in your house and get them out. And if we have parts of our soul missing through soul loss, soul fragmentation, dissociation, we have holes. We have dark openings where we are more vulnerable to energies, up to all entire entities coming and attaching to us because they're able to. Somebody who has a complete soul or fairly complete, this will not happen, most likely. And that's why certain people who have a lot of soul energy missing will attract these energies or even up to entire entities or even multiple entities because they have found a place to get comfortable. They don't know where to go. A lot of times also soul fragments that are missing or negative. I mean, everybody knows the feeling. You go into a huge supermarket, shopping center, and then by the time you're done, you're exhausted and you feel like everything from everybody is on top of you. And in fact, it is. The person you passed by who's thinking about the fight they had with their spouse or with their boss or with their kid or issues they have or grumpiness or whatever it is that's going negatively through people in their mind will go right into you like little spikes. And you have to get rid of it again or make sure that you're so complete that it doesn't even get into you in the first place. And worst case, entire soul beings that have not found their way to the light or wherever their soul journey is meant to go, latch onto another person. Sometimes even ancestors, somebody from our own family system who has not let go or we have not let go of. And then you have to work with that. And yeah, multiple personalities a lot of times from a shamanic perspective is caused by this issue. And again, once you realize it, it's not that hard to work with it, but it can be pretty spooky. And a lot of times the person will be sent on a wild chase to different therapies and taking medication and who knows, doesn't work, doesn't help. And then I've had that experience quite frequently. And then they do shamanic healing and gets resolved sometimes fairly easily.
1: And these things can manifest in many different ways. They can manifest on psychic levels, and they can also manifest on the physical level with physical diseases, and including physical accidents can happen, can manifest out of it. So how do you work with that? Because I think this is also a very universal thing that everybody experiences at some point in their own unique ways.
0: Yeah. Just to give another example, somebody I worked with, they had an immune disorder where they were basically attacking themselves with their cells And then we worked with the issue, and it turned out that they had a possession of a different soul being, and the body was trying to get rid of it. And then they actually did quite well after that. It took a while for the body to readjust, because once it has manifested physically, it just moves a lot slower, it's denser, but eventually they did get past it. Yeah, you do the process of soul retrieval, you do the process of extraction that entails removing and then doing the soul retrieval.
1: And how do you do that? Run us through this process in a way that feels manageable here.
0: So I'll describe how I do it when I work with another person. If you want to do this with yourself, there's so many exercises in this book how you can do this. So with yourself, like I said, certain major issues you possibly will not be able to tackle without somebody who helps you from the outside, a practitioner who's a trained in this.
1: Or at least in the beginning.
0: Yeah, but a lot we can do ourselves. No, absolutely. Very much we can do ourselves. So you would go to a comfortable place, relax, and take a while to just really let go of all stress and tension. And then you would, first of all, visualize your soul and perceive in a 3D sense, like let it rotate in front of you and perceive where are there holes, ask, you know, what is missing, are chunks missing like pizza slices? And then when you do that, you decide, do I want to just bring back part of my soul energy, what I saw? And you can also feel it, like in people like you who do not see so much, they will feel what is missing in their soul parts. And then you decide, do I want to bring a pizza slice back of my soul, so to speak, or do I have a certain issue I want to work on? For example, somebody might have issues with finances or with relationships, with love, something recurring, whatever, anything. And then you say that loud or quietly to the invisible world that you would like to bring back that specific soul part. It's always good to do one at a time. You can repeat this as many times as you like and ask for a spirit guide to come and help you. Because from the shamanic perspective, this healing is done through our intention, but through the support and aid of the spirit world. This is something in the mystery and the wonder of life, because from the shamanic perspective, we humans cannot solve certain problems in our limited mental view. We need the support of the higher realms, of the higher beings. And then a being will come, or beings, or you will feel it, and you greet it and ask if it will help you. And then once this is acknowledged, then this being will take you to where your missing soul part is, or sometimes it will go there and say, I'll do it, I'll bring it back to you. That has to do with where your soul part is, if it's safe for you to go there or not. So usually I'm able to go there, but sometimes I'm not. For whatever reason, there might be stuff going on there that is just too much for me or for you to handle. And then you allow that. And in the case that you go with it, which is the majority of time, you go to wherever it is your soul part is. And usually we will see our soul part at an age where it happened. So you might see yourself as a child or as an adult. And you ask, why did you leave at the time? And then you will hear and remember what happened. This is also the point where the feelings start coming back, the memories start coming back. By the way, dissociation is also the reason why people who have experienced severe trauma usually can't remember it. They have like a vague memory, something, it's like a shadow, but they don't remember the details because it's disconnected, because it was too much to handle. And then when you go back, you ask, why did you leave me? Then you start seeing, remembering, and then you ask, what part of me left with you? And then it'll say, for example, trust, feeling good in my body, self-confidence, whatever it is that quality or qualities that left. And then you'll ask, do you want to come back to me? And usually the soul parts will say yes, they're happy to come back. Sometimes they're afraid that something like that will happen again. And then if that's the case, you have to go in a dialogue with them, say something happened when they were a kid. And then you tell them, well, now I'm an adult and I'm going to look after you. And I promise to you that I will not allow that something like this will happen to you again. You're safe with me. I can look after you now. And then usually they will say, yes, I'm happy to come back. Sometimes you might need the help of your helper that came, your guide. Like if you're stuck, if you don't know what to do, you always ask your guide and your helper for support. And then once they acknowledge, they say that they want to come back, you breathe in deeply and you feel how this part enters back into you. You can support this by imagining like a golden light bringing back this part of you, and you just enjoy the process. When it starts coming back, it's a very warm, beautiful energy of yourself returning. It's good to give yourself a hug, to really take your time, to breathe. It feels good. You start relaxing. Sometimes also it's involved with crying, and it's good to just really take your time with this and enjoy it. Yeah, and then once it's back, ask it what it needs so that it will stay with you. Sometimes you have to do something, and then slowly, slowly come back and show it your life. If a part of us comes back that left you when you were 5, and say a person is 40 now, you'll want to show them your life now to integrate it and say, okay, this is where I live now, this is what I do, these are the people in my life. And then slowly, slowly, this part will integrate with you. And I describe the whole process in my book as well.
1: And we can go through this like thousands of times. I mean, there's probably many fragments, some large, some small, but they all have an effect on us.
0: Yeah, and usually in the beginning, once we start this, there's a period where we will do this a lot, like maybe it goes on for months or even for a year or two, where we just keep on doing regularly. At certain points, we feel like, okay, I have to do another one. And then it starts balancing out. And then you don't need it as much anymore, but occasionally you'll feel it when you need another soul retrieval for yourself.
1: Mm-hmm. So I want to ask you about what's known or commonly referred to as shamanic dismemberment, because what I have come to understand is that experience that I was having as a child of
0: is a dismemberment. That's what I was thinking when you told me that. Yeah.
1: Mm-hmm. Yeah. And that's something that everybody gets to go through in some way, shape, or form. And it can be very, very different for different people.
0: Yes. So the dismemberment is a process which it's considered, first of all, an initiation in shamanic cultures and traditions, so that you experience this at a very young age. You said you were like 9 or 10, I think. Yeah. Mm-hmm. Means that you were already being initiated and prepared in some way at a very young age. So this speaks for the wisdom of your soul. I'm guessing you already came with a very rich soul knowledge to this planet. Otherwise, this would not have happened at such a young age. Usually people experience this later in their life when they're able to handle it. And it's the point where you go through the process where you feel like you're going to be destroyed, maybe even die. You don't die, but you feel like it's so intense, you feel like you're about to die. It's a complete dissolving of everything you identify yourself to be with and rips it away from you, tears you apart, dismembers you to the point where you have no ego left and to the point where you really get down to your core, your absolute basic essence. And it's very, very healing, rejuvenating. And there's a technique where you actually do that occasionally. And afterwards, I do that sometimes, I don't know, every now and then. And then afterwards, I feel very relaxed and it gets you back on track.
1: I've read some accounts of people's dismemberment that were terrifying.
0: Yes, it is terrifying. It can be. The more you are attached, the more it will hurt. And the more you let go and allow it to happen, the quicker you'll go through the process.
1: Yeah, resistance seems to be a big factor.
0: And trust as well, trusting. Mm-hmm. I mean, I had to go through a lot as well in life, like most people. But for some reason, something that I always had is an incredible sense of trust that the invisible world is there to support me. The spirit world is there to support me. I never doubted it. I did question it. And I, you know, I tried all these different techniques. And if it didn't work, I just, you know, forgot about it. So that's why I think it's easier for me in some ways. But I have worked and observed again and again people who do not have this trust. There's also usually a reason why, and then you have to work with this trust. And if you don't have this trust, that's what causes the pain. That's what causes the resistance. And once you get through to the trust, then the transformation is wonderful.
1: I have also felt a sense of trust on the other side. And I haven't really thought about it in that way. And it's accompanied me in all of my journeys and my orientation toward the other side, including the period of life when I was using psychedelics. I was utterly fearless and not necessarily in a reckless way, although I did have one encounter that I later found out was very reckless. But because of my trust, I came through it totally fine, while others almost died.
0: Yes, exactly.
1: And I've always felt very comfortable in my relationship with the other side. I have not felt that way in this world until much more recently.
0: Yeah, very similar for me. I understand that.
1: So could you talk about soul fragmentation on the collective and societal levels and how when we heal ourselves and do this work within ourselves, how that is actually a step towards creating peace on this planet.
0: Exactly. So once you become whole yourself and empower yourself, you are able to understand through your own experience the dynamics that are involved in soul parts being taken by other people or systems, and then you step out of it. You just step out of this situation of continual dramas or feeling you need to be part of a certain political organization or group to feel empowered. You just see right through it and you gradually don't need it anymore. And political structures, systems, companies, even colleges, universities, you're part of something maybe prestigious or big. You think you're more important because, let's say, if you're part of something like Harvard, let's say you were not confident, somebody was not confident in high school, maybe a nerd, bullied, but very smart, then you get accepted to Harvard. This will give you confidence. This will give you a sense of security. And in exchange, you give a part of your identity, your soul, to Harvard to allow it to continue to be this big and very important university. Then how it becomes more negative in a person's life, you know, you did well, got a degree, then you get hired by a very prestigious company. This company wants to make money. That's why it's prestigious, because it's, say, it's one of the wealthiest companies, super successful, and of course doesn't have only good business practices. But you are already groomed in a place like Harvard to feel important. You're prepared, and then you're part of this big company. And now you feel even more important. And you're already used to the concept that, okay, maybe something isn't quite right, but still, it gives me so much that I'm willing to look away. And It sucks more and more of your soul parts to the point that you are not whole without it. So when people drop out or lose a job or something like that, they will have a severe identity crisis because they do not know who they are on their own without that corporation, that university, that whatever, that religion, that political party, that spouse, that country, identity with a certain country, nationalism. From a shamanic perspective, the earth does not belong to anybody. It doesn't belong to anybody. It's the earth.
1: And there are no boundaries.
0: There's no boundaries, and we're little critters living on it. We belong to the earth, and if she wants to, you know, she spits us out like nothing. She's showing us that now anyhow with the climate change. And it's the same thing with an extreme sense of nationalism. So who are you without that? And this extreme sense of nationalism is also what causes friction between different countries and causes wars. And of course, the most extreme sense of a political system taking soul parts would be a dictatorship. That would be the most extreme part, where the dictator is like the supreme being, and everybody else needs to bow to the supreme being, the supreme leader. Otherwise, they get jailed, they lose their life. So it's pretty, you know, that's pretty heavy. That's pretty severe. So families, if we're lucky, we grow up in a loving family. If we're not, we'll have a father who's this and a mother who's the supreme being. And if you do not do what they want, they will whip you. They will punish you. Same concept. Parts of our souls get stolen and parts of our souls get lost. And we as individuals have to learn to grow and say, no, you're not the supreme being, and I'm going to heal myself and set the boundaries. So this is what some countries have to go through. And in democracies, we also still have this process, because democracy is not always democratic, but it's just helpful to be able to look through how these power structures work.
1: So how can people find out about your work?
0: Just go on my homepage, lisarainbow.com. So I grew up in different countries and I am multilingual. I have 2 passports. So that's where the rainbow comes from, that I've since a young age moved between different cultures and backgrounds. So lisarainbow.com.
1: And could you talk a bit about some of the things that you offer?
0: Yes. So I give seminars in trainings in shamanic healing and family constellation work, in shamanic dream work. In 2 years, I'll be doing journeys again with dolphins, whales. So a lot of different types of things. It's going to be interesting.
1: Yeah, it's going to be a wild ride.
0: It's going to be a wild ride, yeah. Mm-hmm.
1: And we're going through what you could call a collective shamanic dismemberment right now.
0: Yes, you're right. I never looked at it that way. You're right. We are. Absolutely. Yeah.
1: So, yeah. And we need all the help we can get to stay present in the midst of this process, this
0: to unfolding. Stay present. Mm-hmm. Yeah. And to trust.
1: Yeah. And mm-hmm. I really appreciated your book, because you make it so simple and easily accessible.
0: Yeah, that's what the people in my courses over the decades has also always told me. They're like, you make it so easy, and it really works. So yeah, I believe in the simplicity.
1: So give your website again.
0: LisaRainbow.com. I've had that name since I started.
1: It's a great name. I love it.
0: Thank you.
1: And it's been such a pleasure to talk with you.
0: Same. Dear Tonio, very much. And I really appreciate your pace, that you take your time, that you really go in deep. Very, very enjoyable. Thank you so much for doing this.
1: Thank you. That was Lisa Biritz. She's a shamanic practitioner and teacher. She learned shamanic practice from the work of Sandra Ingerman and Sun Bear. She leads seminars and organizes unique experiences such as Encounters with Wild Dolphins and Whales. And she's the author of numerous books, including The Shamanic Star Wisdom Oracle. And her new book that we've been talking about is Shamanic Soul Retrieval, Calling Back Lost Parts of Ourselves.
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5: 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This week on Planetary Radio. I'm Sarah El Ahmed of the Planetary Society, with more of the human adventure across our solar system and beyond. Last week, we shared the stories of space advocates who traveled to Washington, D.C., USA, to fight for NASA science funding during our annual Day of Action. This week, we're bringing you part two, because this year, for the very first time, we followed up our Day of Action with something entirely new, an event called Igniting Discovery, How NASA Funding Advances American Science. It was a showcase of the very science that we were fighting to protect. This week, I'll speak with Jack Corelli, Director of Government Relations at the Planetary Society, about how that event came together. You'll also hear from first-time advocate Juliana Charlene Kolchinski, whose passion for space traces back to her grandfather's dreams. Megan McKeown, who's the Director of Government Affairs at the Association of Public and Land-Grant Universities, opens the event. Then we hear from some of the exhibitors themselves, the scientists and the researchers. Blake Schurz, who's a virtual reality specialist at the Johns Hopkins Applied Physics Laboratory, Kirby Runyon, planetary scientist at the Planetary Science Institute, Christine McCarthy, a research professor at Columbia University's Lamont Doherty Earth Observatory, Brent McBride, a research scientist at the University of Maryland, Baltimore County, Liliana Delgado, a PhD student in biomechanics at the University of Nebraska, Omaha, and science communicator Sarah Treadwell, also known as Space Case Sarah. At the end of the event, I bumped into Planetary Society member and advocate Ari Goslin, who reflected on what it means to finally celebrate the science itself. And of course, we'll close out with Bruce Betts, our chief scientist, who joins us for What's Up. If you love Planetary Radio and want to stay informed about the latest space discoveries, make sure you hit that subscribe button on your favorite podcasting platform. By subscribing, you'll never miss an episode filled with new and awe-inspiring ways to know the cosmos and our place within it. Every year, the Planetary Society brings together space advocates from across the United States to travel to Washington, D.C. for our Day of Action. They meet face-to-face with the representatives in the U.S. Congress, making the case for robust NASA science funding. Last week, we shared some of the voices of those advocates as they walked Capitol Hill. They were pushing back against this year's presidential budget request, which proposes a 46% cut to NASA science funding. One day later, on April 21st, we gathered in the U.S. Senate building for something a little different. It was an event called Igniting Discovery, How NASA Funding Advances American Science. It was a showcase bringing together researchers and engineers and scientists from across the United States to put their work front and center in front of the policymakers who can change the future of science funding in the United States. The event was organized by a coalition, including the Association for Public and Land-Grant Universities, the Association of American Universities, the American Geophysical Union, the American Astronomical Society, the American Society for Gravitational and Space Research, the University of Colorado, the University of California, Irvine, and of course, the Planetary Society. Each group contributed staff, resources, and reach so that we can ensure that all five of NASA's Science Mission Directorate divisions were represented in that room. I spoke with Jack Corelli, the Planetary Society's Director of Government Relations, about how this event came together and what he hoped that everyone would take away from it. All right, Jack, day three of Day of Action. We're about to go into our science showcase of things funded by NASA science. How did all this come together?
6: Well, this really started during last year's Day of Action when us and our partner organizations were talking about, of course, having a large presence on Capitol Hill, but then transitioning from that to let's show congressional staff, not just that the public and professional societies and labor unions and trade associations are excited about this, but how it's actually done. And so this really kind of exposition of exploration that we've put together is really a demonstration, right, of these are the universities and research institutions and engineering facilities that make space science happen, that this is how the U.S. leads the world in space. And of course, last year we were in the middle of a government shutdown for the first Save NASA Science Day of Action, and so this event did not happen. And so this is the rekindling of that event under a new name, Igniting Discovery, really with the goal still being informing congressional staff about what it means, not just in terms of theoretical leadership in space, but what it practically means in states all across the country.
5: I didn't really know what to expect going into this because I wasn't part of the team that planned it. But looking at the number of people that have come here from across the United States to show off their science, I can see how much time and planning went into this. How long did this take to put together?
6: Oh, months. Honestly, it was after the last Day of Action ended in October, we started having the conversation of if we are going to do this again in 2026. And here we are, just a third of the way through the year and putting this event together around our Day of Action, but also a number of other congressional visit days being organized by the American Astronomical Society, American Geophysical Union, a number of other organizations that all use April as a time frame. And it really has been a meaningful period of time, because we got the president's budget request just a few weeks ago offering to eviscerate NASA science and the National Science Foundation and STEM education across the country, very just out of step with where Congress, the American public, even others in the administration are. And so this is really a great opportunity to continue to build on the momentum of Save NASA Science, to show them what NASA science is capable of producing.
5: I'm really excited to see everyone here who's exhibiting, but also excited to see who shows up for this. Yesterday, when we were doing the Day of Action, we handed out flyers to almost every single one of the offices we went through, and we ended up running out of supplies to show off this thing. How many meetings did we actually end up having yesterday during the Day of Action?
6: So that's a good problem to have, right, when you're running out of materials. So the numbers are still out because we've had a couple meetings that shifted around throughout the day. People are still submitting their meeting reports, and then we're still getting a sense of the drop-ins that we did. I think I can very confidently say it's more than 200, almost certainly more than 200 meetings. I think we've even surpassed 250. Which would be a close to a high watermark, if not the high watermark, for impact for one of our days of action.
5: Well, we've been saying for years that one of the best ways to actually connect with legislators and their staffers about the value of science is not only sending emails, but having these face-to-face conversations with them. We've been doing this with constituents during the Day of Action, but what do you hope that legislators and staffers and everyone visit this get out of meeting with the scientists themselves?
6: What I want them to understand is that this is not something that just happens in a handful of districts across the country, but is in fact a nationwide effort that keeps the U.S. as the world leader in space science. And it's very easy for us to say, and we say this all the time on the show and in these meetings, you know, that the U.S. has led the world in space science and exploration for the past 60 years. And it almost becomes kind of background noise, right, when you're saying it so often. And you kind of lose the actual, I mean, physical hardware that is here, you know, that I'm looking across from me right now, and there is part of a satellite bus here. And so to actually have an opportunity to see, understand, and feel, touch the tangible benefits of investments in NASA is really something extraordinary. And I hope people come away from this realizing that NASA science touches every state, touches almost every congressional district, and is something that we as Americans can be really proud of.
5: Jack mentioned that we might hit 250 meetings during the Day of Action. As it turned out, we surpassed that by quite a lot. Our advocates actually held 280 meetings on Capitol Hill in a single day, which is remarkable. The reasons that people are so passionate about this work are as varied as the advocates themselves. But each of them is drawn to our day of action by a deep belief that science matters. For many, that argument for science funding in the United States is as old as the Republic itself. Article 1, Section 8, Clause 8 of the U.S. Constitution gives Congress the explicit power to promote the progress of science. In the United States, supporting scientific research isn't just a luxury. It's a constitutional responsibility. You may have heard Bill Nye, who's our organization's former CEO, now our chief ambassador, who quotes this passage often. But the day before the science showcase at the Day of Action group photo meetup, Bill wasn't the only one that came prepared with a copy of the U.S. Constitution. First-time advocate Juliana Charlene Kolchinski had her own copy, and when the two of them held them up together for a photo, it became one of the most powerful images from the entire event. Juliana is a first-time participant from Virginia whose passion for space exploration traces back to her grandfather. She stayed on for an extra day so that she could attend the Igniting Discovery event, and I spoke with her about what brought her to Washington, D.C., and what that picture moment with Bill Nye meant to her.
7: My name is Juliana Charlene Kolchinski. I am from Virginia, but my story does not begin with me in 1999 being born in Trenton, New Jersey. It begins in 1952 in Trenton, New Jersey, with my grandfather, Charles. He was a naval engineer at the Naval Air Turbine Test Station, and he absolutely loved anything to do with aeronautics, astronautics, space, the sky. And as an engineer, he would bring in the Apollo missions on a television to my mother when she was in elementary school. And he was supposed to become a very high-ranking engineer and do a lot of amazing things with jets and rockets and spaceships. But unfortunately, he passed away before he got the chance at the age of 45 years old. So it was always my dream when I was a little girl to do something related to space. And whether that was in engineering or policy or whatever I could do to help that dream continue. So I'm here this week with Planetary Society to help save NASA funding and bring that dream full circle and say that we are going to save NASA science. And I'm just hope that I'm making my grandfather proud today.
5: Well, I don't want to speak for your grandfather, but seeing your passion over the last few days, I think that is beautiful and he would be proud of you for this.
7: Thank you so much.
5: I also want to shout you out because yesterday as we were all gathering for our group photo, it's a classic thing when Bill Nye, our previous CEO, comes around that he always has a copy of the U.S. Constitution in his pocket so he can whip out that section that shows everybody that science is written directly into the Constitution. And there was a moment you whipped out your Constitution as well and took a wonderful photo that is now trending on social media. How does that feel to have that moment?
7: That was absolutely wild. I checked the Instagram and I was not expecting to see my face on there. And my friends were texting me too that it had come up on their social media page as something that would, like, the algorithm showed them. And then they clicked on Planetary Society and they were like, wait, that's my friend on there. And so I had people texting me too being like, you're trending. And it is absolutely wild. It is an honor that as someone who is a first-time advocate with the Planetary Society to have this moment to be out there and be seen as an advocate too and have my story heard and just be part of this new family. That's what it is. It is a family. We are a family of advocates who have a common passion, a common purpose, and it is just the best feeling.
5: Well, thank you for taking the time to come out here for your first day of action and what is such a pivotal time for funding for NASA. I know we accomplished it last year. I feel in my heart, after seeing the passion of advocates like you and everyone that's been with us, that we have a good chance of doing this once more. So thank you for what you're doing. I truly appreciate it.
7: Thank you so much. I think this is the first of many for me.
5: Shortly after that conversation, the event began. Megan McKeown, who's the Director of Government Affairs at the Association of Public and Land-Grant Universities, was one of the key organizers who made this Igniting Discovery Showcase possible. I recorded her opening remarks to the assembled crowd.
8: Thank you, everyone. This is an amazing showing of attendees and exhibitors, and we are just so thankful to have you all here today for Igniting Discovery, How NASA Funding Advances American Science. My name is Megan McEwen. I am the Director of Governmental Affairs at the Association of Public and Land-Grant Universities. I'd like to start by welcoming our wonderful exhibitors who have traveled here from across the country to showcase their fascinating and impactful science. Of the 20 exhibitors in the room today, they all receive funding or partner with NASA Science Mission Directorate. They are conducting research and developing technologies that are revolutionizing humanity's fundamental understanding of the universe and our Earth. Each of the Science Mission Directorate's divisions, including astrophysics, heliophysics, earth science, planetary science, and biological and physical sciences, is showcased here today. This afternoon, not only will you meet with scientists, engineers, and researchers from academia and industry who are at the top of their fields, but also many students supported by NASA funding who are our next generation STEM workforce. 11 days ago, NASA's Artemis II mission splashed down after successfully flying around the far side of the moon. Love the round of applause. Just as that showed, the mission recaptured the hearts and imagination of the country. Completing this major feat of humanity would not have been possible without the imaginative, cutting-edge research and engineering conducted by the Science Mission Directorate and its many partners across the nation. Indeed, the work in the room today will be just as foundational to achieving our nation's future goals of returning Americans to the moon and eventually Mars. The dedication, genius, and curiosity before us highlights just what an exciting future NASA and our nation's space enterprise has in store. Thank you.
5: Honestly, I was struck by how packed that room was. I'd expected pretty good attendance, but that room was full of people. I made my way around the room to speak with some of the exhibitors, and over the next several minutes, you're going to hear some of the conversations with people I met. I started with Blake Schurz, who's a virtual reality specialist at Johns Hopkins Applied Physics Laboratory. When I found him at the showcase, he was demonstrating a one-to-one scale augmented reality model of the Dragonfly spacecraft using VR headsets.
9: Okay, I am now wearing a 3D headset, experiencing something here from APL.
10: Thank you. Is your left hand blue?
9: My left hand is blue.
10: Left hand is blue. Okay, so let's go over here to the QR code.
9: All right. Oh, is this Dragonfly?
10: This is Dragonfly.
9: Oh, my gosh.
10: So one-to-one scale model of Dragonfly. This is based off of the actual CAD files used to build the Dragonfly.
9: Dude, this is amazing. I've seen a smaller version of Dragonfly that was used for testing over at JHU APL, but this is actually seeing it at its full scale. I can't even imagine what this is going to look like flying around Titan.
10: Right. It launches 2028. It arrives at Saturn's moon Titan in 2034. So 6 years in flight. It's bringing all of its own power with it. Titan's too far away. The sun is very weak from Saturn's moon, and it's also, there is an atmosphere there. Basically, you bring your own power. So what you do is they are actually just going to land it autonomously. They sit, rest, recharge the batteries off of the MMRTG. And then once they've charged up the batteries and done the science that they want to do at that spot, they fly around, they do a scouting mission, they land back where they started, do the processing, figuring out what their next location is, recharge, and then they go fly to that location. Do the science, recharge, scout, recharge, go to a new location.
9: We're going to see so many things out there. I know it can't fly anywhere near that kind of like lake district, but just seeing all of the organic dunes, what are you most excited for them to check out while they're on Titan?
10: I mean, I think it's interesting because it is a prebiotic environment. All the chemicals are right for life, but it's way too cold, right? So for anything that we would recognize as life. So it is going to be interesting to see how do all those chemicals interact. You know, does that give us any insights as to maybe what the chemistry here on Earth was like and how life may have formed here on Earth. So on this, also they have, there's tectonic sensors, there's a drill, there's a suite of cameras, and there's a spectrometer. So they'll take ground samples, they'll be able to do spectrometry so they understand what's in those chemicals. You can actually walk into the model and see the insides of the model.
9: Oh, wow.
10: So, yeah, just go ahead and walk right in, and you'll see the batteries, wires, all of it.
9: Oh, my gosh. Literally, as I stick my head into this 3D model, the pieces are revealing themselves. This is technically complex. I mean, look at all the wiring within this thing. Oh, my gosh.
11: It's so detailed.
9: This is so cool. And just a little bit away from here, I mean, right now we're in Washington, D.C., but this is being assembled over at Johns Hopkins Applied Physics Lab. So this is actually being tested not far from here. I kid you not, this thing is about as tall as I am. What a wonderful and cool way to experience this kind of science by doing it through 3D headset, through VR experience. Absolutely amazing. I wish you guys could be here to see this. This is so cool.
12: Yeah, hi, Sarah. Hi, Planetary Radio. I'm Dr. Kirby Runyon at the Planetary Science Institute.
9: Well, we've had you on the show in the past, most recently, to talk about your geological adventures, showing people around. But what are you doing here today at the Science Showcase?
12: Yeah, we are showcasing what the Planetary Science Institute does with NASA funding from NASA's Science Mission Directorate. And for most of us at the Institute, the Planetary Science Division. I'm a planetary geologist, and so I'm showcasing a lot of the geologic mapping I have been and am doing on the moon, some of the experiments I've done related to impact cratering, including on the zero gravity aircraft. And a number of us from the Institute are just showing the various different types of science. Right now over here, we've got Deborah Demang showing a case of meteorites to some Senate staffers. And so we're trying to make space as tangible for people here on the Hill as possible.
9: I feel like one of the coolest ways to make people feel a connection to space is literally putting a rock from space in their hands, but also just the heft of the thing. It's always such an interesting experience to actually feel that. Can you describe what that's like?
12: Sure. I mean, some meteorites, you know, they're iron nickel meteorites, possibly from the destroyed cores of planets that were. And iron and nickel are very, you know, really dense. And so there's a lot of atoms just crammed into a small space there. So when you feel that meteorite, it's got a lot of heft compared to, say, a more common rock that might be made out of the minerals feldspar or quartz or something. So, yeah, if a meteorite came from the busted up iron core of a planet, if it's an iron nickel meteorite, then it could be pretty dense. And we're going to know a lot more when NASA's Psyche spacecraft gets to its namesake asteroid Psyche. And it tells us more about what a heavy metal world is really like up close.
9: I'm really interested to see whether or not all those predictions about kind of like the knife-like shards coming out of those craters are actually real. What are you most looking forward to from that mission?
12: Yeah, same, Sarah. Like, you know, everything's been cratered. I study impact cratering. I study all aspects of impact cratering. And we don't know, like, is it a metallic regolith on the surface of Psyche? Do you have the sharp shards sticking up like you're talking about? Like, with the overturned flap on the crater rim, is that like this razor-sharp, like, peeled back metal? We don't know. We're going to find out. You know, is there a magnetic field? And maybe you've got bits of iron filings in the regolith making these weird shapes following lines of magnetic flux coming out of the surface of Psyche. We don't know. We don't know what we're going to see. That's why we're going, as Bill Nye likes to say. We don't know what's there. That's why we're going.
9: I cannot wait. You also have a collection of books here on the desk. What are you featuring here, and what are they meant to teach people who are coming around here from Congress?
12: These are written by fellow scientists at the Planetary Science Institute.
9: So
12: David Grinspoon, yeah, he's on staff here at the Institute. He also had a recent rotation at NASA headquarters, and this is a book called Venus Revealed. And right on the cover, there's a Magellan radar image of the surface of Venus looking at lava flows on the surface there. One of our founding scientists, Bill Hartman, he's one of the patriarchs of planetary science. He helped found the Planetary Science Institute. He's also an author and an artist. And I'm holding here A Traveler's Guide to Mars, The Mysterious Landscapes of the Red Planet. And then Bill Hartman and Ron Miller wrote The Grand Tour, A Traveler's Guide to the Solar System. And then over here, a number of PSIers wrote a children's book simply called The Moon, Discover the Mysteries of Earth's Closest Neighbor.
9: I collected space books when I was a kid. I think Miss Frizzle taught me so much about the solar system, both through that book and those collections, but also the video game. So I'm so glad that you're sharing books here, not just online resources, but I think there's something really important, not just about the tactile feeling of a book, but about a meteorite and all the other things that you have here. So I think this is a really cool way to show people here on the Hill why this kind of science is so valuable.
12: Yeah, I agree. Thank you. And I'll put a short plug in. I've got a book in production right now called How to Vacation in Space Without Leaving Earth. And it's a book on planetary and spaceflight analogs that normal everyday people can do to experience more of the passion, beauty, and joy of space exploration here on Earth.
9: You would be the perfect person to write that book. I love that.
12: Thanks, Sarah. Yeah.
9: Thanks, Kirby.
12: My pleasure.

0: win again. Together, we're not just saving NASA's science, we're protecting humanity's greatest adventure. So please check out planetary.org/take action. And together we can carry on, keep exploring, and change the world. Thank you.
1: Hi, I'm Christine McCarthy. I'm a research professor at Lamont Doherty of Columbia University.
2: So I see here that you have a globe. I'm looking at a Europa globe.
1: This comes from information that we got from the Galileo mission, which was back in the 90s. You can see there's whole swaths of very like poor resolution, but that's going to be fixed. In 2030, the Clipper mission is going to arrive at Jupiter. But then it'll be taking far better images, and we'll really start to try to figure out what's going on with the surface features. Are there Earth-style plate tectonics? We don't know. What we are pretty sure from lots of evidence from before is that there's a global liquid ocean underneath the icy shell, which is very exciting because where you have water, you have a possibility of life. But that's not the only thing you need. You also need sort of like access to important chemistry, which a sort of dynamic plate tectonic style icy shell might provide. And my part in all this, because no, I didn't make the globe, and no, I'm not at all involved in Clipper. I'm just a super fan. What I do is I run a lab that studies the behavior of ice and rock. So I'm a geologist by training. I run experiments trying to come up with the conditions of the ices and the salts, the brown parts or the salts, and how that affects their behavior. Because then someone else, like a computer modeler, will come up with really complicated 3D tectonic models. But the stuff they need in that model comes from the lab. And so that's what I do. And all of this is super exciting, not only for just like, why is it like this? And how did it evolve and get to be like this? And is there life and are we the only ones out there? But I would say my biggest contribution is right here in this picture of all the people that have come through my lab, including high school interns, undergrad interns, grad students, postdocs. They all come into the lab. We build things with their hands. We make samples. We systematically change one thing at a time and explore that. They look at the literature and critically evaluate like where the flaws are, where the gaps are, and we try to improve things. They learn how to conduct experiments, how to describe the science and write it, and then they go off and have jobs in industry. But they were trained in a lab that received NASA funding.
2: How many years have you been doing this work to try to foster the next generation of not just Europa scientists, but people who are trying to understand icy bodies?
1: I started way back in 2001, so I've been doing this for about 25 years. I myself was like a student in a geology undergrad, and I saw like a flyer for a NASA internship, and I applied, and I got placed in a NASA-funded lab doing research looking at the effect of salts on ices. And basically, I was hooked. I got a PhD, postdoc. I started at Lamont in 2011 as a postdoc, and they just couldn't get rid of me. I just stayed, and I built my program, and I wrote lots of grant proposals, and then I started having teams of people come through. And so I just graduated my first PhD student, and he's going off to do postdoctoral work, and I think that answered your question. Okay.
2: But I feel like that's so important to point out that, like, when we are doing this work to try to make sure that NASA science is funded, it's not just about the people who are doing the work presently. It's about fostering that next generation that then goes on to do this kind of work. Because one of these days, this Europa globe is going to be complete, and we're going to be exploring even more worlds beyond, and we need to train that next generation.
1: Exactly. It's a great cooperation between universities and industry, but you need both. Like in all of these great, you know, there's Lockheed Martin here, there's Blue Origin, there's SpaceX. All of those are filled with scientists and engineers who got their education in universities, and those universities were able to do that with funding from NASA and NSF. And we're very grateful, and we hope it can continue.
3: Yeah, hi. My name is Brent McBride, and I am a research scientist at the University of Maryland, Baltimore County. There's two main things that I'd like you to take away from UMBC's partnership with NASA, and specifically the PACE mission. One of them is that we're looking to measure the Earth system in as many new ways as possible. One of the reasons for this is because there's really important linkages between aerosols, clouds, land, ocean, and atmosphere.

0: that can really be benefited by more comprehensive measurements coming from space. And the second thing that we do at UMBC is that we are really invested in empowering the next generation of Earth scientists and engineers. And the way that we do that is by the new technology that we develop on CubeSats, on SmallSats, and even on hosted payloads like PACE.
1: Our organization, at one point, we launched a CubeSat-based solar sail that orbited the Earth for a while, so I understand the power of CubeSats. This one I see right in front of us is very similar to our initial light sail design. Can you talk a little bit about this?
0: Yeah, so the HARP CubeSat was our initial foray into small satellites. What you're seeing right here, and I know the audience can't see it, but we have a one-to-one scale model of the HARP CubeSat here, which was a collaboration between UMBC and the Space Dynamics Laboratory in Utah. And the idea of HARP CubeSat is that we really wanted to measure this beautiful signal coming from the top of liquid water clouds called the polarized cloud bow. It can tell you a lot about the nitty-gritty details of how the cloud is developing, and even potentially if the cloud is about to rain. And that's new information that has never been gleaned from space before, at least at this level. So our opportunity to build HARP CubeSat was a really neat one, because this instrument's measurements have not really been done for a long time in space. But also it allows us to miniaturize that technology in a way that has never been done before. So it's really exciting for us to be a part of that mission.
1: What kind of information can we learn about the Earth using PACE?
0: Oh man, that is a loaded question. So PACE, it stands for Plankton Aerosol Cloud Ocean Ecosystem. So the three main instruments on PACE are really just taking into account all the nitty-gritty between what's going on in the ocean, for example, with harmful algae blooms, or different phytoplankton speciations in different areas of the world, how that potentially relates to cloud development, how that potentially relates to aerosol transport going on throughout the planet, and even the nitty-gritty details of which kinds of aerosols. These are things that PACE can provide from space with global coverage and with a wide spectral range and even sensitivity to polarized light.
2: Hi, I'm Liliana Delgado. I'm a PhD student at the Department of Biomechanics at University of Nebraska, Omaha.
1: So what brought you here today to the Science Showcase?
2: Yeah, so I'm representing UNO, University of Nebraska, Omaha, and our Department of Biomechanics. UNO works very closely with NASA Nebraska and the NASA FSCORE program. So a lot of our funding comes from NASA. A lot of the research that we do is funded by the NASA Nebraska FSCORE program. And so I actually conduct research and I have my own grants through NASA Nebraska. And so in my role, I am trying to use materials and 3D printing technology to preserve astronaut health and longer duration space missions. And so if I'm not able to do that, then astronauts can't safely and effectively and confidently go into space for these longer periods of time. And that only negatively impacts humanity, right?
1: Yeah, especially with what we've seen recently with the Artemis II mission. There's been so much wonderful human science going on up there. I think a lot of people understand that we're trying to understand these things for astronaut health, but there's so much of this that's applicable to people down here on Earth.
2: Absolutely. So not only is the science that we're trying to do to benefit astronaut health, but it has a lot of implications for medical fields, for military health, for remote medical institutions and locations. So there's a lot of application in space and on Earth to help everybody.
1: How did you get into this field?
2: So I have a background in math and physics, and I love doing math and physics, but I really wanted to do something that works with humans as well. And so biomechanics really integrates math and physics and biology and chemistry and all of these disciplines, as well as actually getting to work with humans and benefit humans directly. And so that's what I really like about this, and that's kind of how I ended up in biomechanics.
1: Well, I am passionate about 3D printing. I do a lot of 3D printing at home, as did our previous CEO, Bill Nye. I see him behind the scenes with his 3D printer all the time. Your desk here is covered with, it looks like, some forms of PLA and other things. Can you talk a little bit about what 3D printing things you have here on the table and how these apply to astronaut health?
2: Absolutely. So in 2014, the company Made in Space launched the first 3D printer to go onto the International Space Station. And so we are trying to capitalize and optimize that work to understand how we can best 3D print in space for, again, these lunar missions and hopefully Mars missions. And so we have developed antimicrobial PLA and antimicrobial materials to be used for 3D printing in space. Now, this is really important. Rather than sending up an entire fleet of small tools and small medical devices, we can just send up one roll of antimicrobial filament that prevents infection and bacteria risk and fights germs and bacteria and things like that. And then again, it reduces the cost, both financially and like physically, of up mass and down mass. So again, we can just send up one roll of filament that can print dozens of materials that are, again, antimicrobial. And this material can also be recycled. So if we're done with a tool, they can just break it down and recycle it to be used again and again for other applications.
1: Most 3D printers, though, rely on gravity in order to make the extruders actually produce these objects. So how do you use a 3D printer to work in some place that might be in zero G?
2: That's a really good question, and it's pretty complicated. So honestly, these 3D printers really work in kind of a black box. And so there's a lot of systems in place that help with moving the filament along and be able to successfully do the 3D print and print the layers that aren't typical to 3D printers that we have on Earth. So there's just a lot of additional systems. So part of what we're also trying to do is to make sure that when this does get deployed, that astronauts and the crew on the ground also understand these systems and how to use them as well. Yeah.
1: Well, maybe that means we don't need to waste as much plastic on all the support structures inside of the 3D printers, because now we're not competing with gravity as we're doing this. So maybe it's even easier to print things in low G. I'm not even sure.
2: We're not totally sure yet either, but hopefully within a few years, we'll be able to know exactly how this best works and how to be able to produce effective, safe tools and materials in space.
1: Well, I believe in the power of using 3D printers to try to do things in space. Anywhere we go, whether it's in situ resource utilization or we take a roll of filament with us, the fact that we can use things to then create our own stuff on the way to space, I think, is going to be pivotal for the future of human space exploration. So thank you for doing this kind of research.
2: Thank you.
3: Toward the end of the afternoon, I found myself face to face with someone that I'd known on the internet for a while, but was meeting in person for the first time. Sarah Treadwell, also known online as Space Case Sarah. She was handing out planetary body lollipops, and I walked away with a great conversation and a lollipop that looks like Pluto, which I'm going to cherish for as long as I can stop myself from eating it.
4: I'm Sarah. I go by Space Case Sarah. I am a science communicator whose work focuses on science, astrobiology science, and I connect ocean research with space research in a portable planetarium.
1: Okay, how do you create a portable planetarium, and how did you get into that?
4: Well, the portable planetarium, it's a thing that many institutions have. I just happen to own one as an individual. But I got into this kind of by accident after sailing on an ocean core drilling expedition. I got back from this really amazing expedition that changed my life, and I bump into a group called Open Space. And Open Space is funded by NASA Science, and it is based out of the American Museum of Natural History. And they were explaining how they have all this free open source software that you can use as a science communicator, but with a caveat that there wasn't anything that goes under the water. And that was kind of like, oh, well, I just sailed on this big ocean core drilling expedition. That'd be really cool. And someone from the NASA Scope Grant program pops in my chat, and she goes, oh, you could write a grant with, you know, NASA Scope, and then you can connect that ocean research into this planetarium software. I had no idea what I was doing and had no idea what a rabbit hole portable planetariums are, but that's where my second grant came into play, because I actually won another very large grant and I was able to purchase my own portable planetarium. And now I take that out to lots of schools in my community and also all around the country, sharing ocean and space research and connecting this in this dome show.
1: So what ocean worlds out there are you trying to connect to Earth in order to get more people to understand the search for life and ocean worlds more broadly?
4: Yeah, that's a great question. So we went to an area in the Atlantic on my ocean research ship called the Lost City Hydrothermal Field. And most hydrothermal fields we know on Earth are black smokers. So the energy that's coming out of them is from the core of the Earth, you know, the heat and energy. The Lost City works very differently. It's actually created by a chemical reaction with certain minerals in the rocks and the salt water, and it's creating this big serpentinization reaction, which is a big word, but this serpentinization creates these big ghostly green spires, and they're creating heat and spontaneously producing hydrocarbons. And a lot of scientists think that this place on Earth might be an analog site, a representative site of how life got started on Earth. And we know that the same minerals in those rocks are on the icy moons of Jupiter and Saturn, Europa and Enceladus. We also know that there is salt water. So the conditions are very similar to have also Lost City-esque type vent fields out there. And if we think it started life here, what could be happening out there? So that is what I'm connecting in this dome show.
1: I love, too, that because of missions like Cassini, we have understanding of what's going on, at least on Enceladus, and what might be happening on the seafloor. And we do have some evidence there that there might be hydrothermal vents. Europa, we're still working on that one, right? But I love that you're doing this kind of work to get people to understand what situations might create opportunities for life in other locations.
4: Exactly. And then that's the beauty of astrobiology, and the thing that kind of draws me to it is this quest of finding the most extreme places on Earth and understanding what those limits of life are to help guide us in that search on those icy moons and elsewhere out there in our solar system. Because if we don't know how extreme life can exist here, how can we really set the guidelines of what we're going to research out there? So for me, I'm a very adventurous person. So sticking me on a ship for 2 months and going to the middle of the ocean is like the best thing ever. So that's why I love astrobiology. But I really also have found so much purpose and just, I don't know, it's the best experience I've ever had as a science communicator to do planetarium work. I never thought I would get into that. But the medium just lends this sense of awe that I feel like is as close to the overview effect you can give people without actually taking them into space. And that's been super rewarding for me.
1: Yeah, after spending so much time working at Griffith Observatory and being in that giant planetarium dome, I know what it does for people to be in that space. I've seen the joy on children's faces, but not everybody has a planetarium accessible to them. So the fact that there are portable planetariums that people can go to have this experience, I think, is something that more people need to know about and maybe go seek out for themselves.
4: Yeah, absolutely. Yeah. I go to a lot of schools where, unfortunately, they don't have either the budget or they have a lot of safety concerns for taking the kids out of schools. So for me to be able to bring that experience to them is huge. And, you know, I recognize that some of these kids may never get to go to a planetarium, but I get to give them that. And that is, like I said, really a really rewarding part of what I've gotten to do. So, yeah.
1: Well, if people want to learn more about your work, where can they find you online?
4: Well, I am known as Space Case Sarah everywhere online. You can go to my website, spacecasesarah.com. I'm on all the, as we say, time-wasting platforms, all the social media, Space Case Sarah. And yeah, feel free to reach out, contact me. I've been actually partnering with some other NASA people to take the dome as part of space camps around the country as well. So if you're interested in that, definitely reach out and we can discuss how you might want to bring it to your community.
1: Well, thanks for being another Sarah in space communication. It's always wonderful to meet another one. I feel like we need to start a Council of Space Sarahs.
4: Yes, the Council of Space Sarahs. I love that.
3: Honestly, that whole event seemed to completely breeze by. And what you've heard is really just a tiny taste of the remarkable people that were there that day. And I ran into so many people that have previously been on our show. You may have caught that planetary geologist Kirby Runyon, who we heard from a few people back, has also been on Planetary Radio. We had him on about 2.5 years ago, and he took us on one of his planetary geology tours. I learned just a few days after this conversation that he's arranging another one of these tours for Planetary Society members later this year, and I wanted to share just in case you're looking for a fun vacation to learn more about the worlds beyond. Through his company called Planetary Experience Consulting, Kirby is co-leading this planetary geology and spaceflight experience from October 15th to the 19th in New Mexico, USA. It's an expedition to some of the finest planetary geology analog sites on Earth, co-led by space educator and philosopher Dr. Mark Wagner. You can learn more about what this expedition might be like from our previous episode with Kirby, which I'll link to on this episode page for Planetary Radio. You can also learn more about this upcoming trip if you go to planetary.org/travel. After so many wonderful conversations, I was packing up all of my recording gear and about to leave the building when I bumped into one more Planetary Society advocate, Ari Goslin.
5: Hi, my name is Ari Goslin, and I'm a member of the Planetary Society.
1: It's been so fun talking to you over the last few days at the Day of Action, but it's really wonderful to see you here at the NASA Showcase as well.
5: Yeah, it's been really great. I mean, this is my first time at the Science Expo, and getting to see all these different organizations has been really impressive and entertaining. Mm-hmm.
1: you just said something a moment ago that I think I really want to share on this show about why this was such a special moment for you. Could you talk a little bit about that?
5: Yeah. It reminded me of the fact that, you know, for the last year, we've spent so much time for our existential survival and really trying to make sure we recover overall funding for NASA science, that we haven't been able to focus on those specific missions that we care so much about, the things that are going to move us forward and move the needle forward. And it just reminded me that there's a lot to talk about and to bring back to the fore instead of just fighting for our survival.
1: I mean, that's part of why I hope we can get to a point where we can say once more that we saved NASA science, right? As soon as we won that fight 2 months ago, it was only two months ago, exactly. I felt this kind of burden lift, this realization that now we can actually get back to talking about the science and the missions that we love. But here we are again, once more, having to go back into this save NASA science messaging. And I feel like you're right. It's so much more fun, it's so much more illuminating, and you can feel the passion in people when we're not struggling just to fight for the bare premise of science, but instead sharing the ideas for the science that we want in the future.
5: Yeah, I mean, really, this was a reminder, and I think something we should focus on highlighting in the next year. Of course, we want to be able to save the budget and rescind the cuts that are being proposed, but in addition to that, let's talk about all the things that are going to move us forward, the ways that we can add funding to certain projects or, create new projects that are going to bring us the kind of ideas that we want for the future.
1: I wanted to thank you, too, and your wife, who couldn't be here with us for this event, for all the wonderful work that you've been doing to try to create cool things for members of the Planetary Society that have been participating in this event. Can you talk a little bit about the magnets and all the other things, the beautiful gift that you gave to Bill Nye yesterday, which I got to witness?
5: Yeah. So my wife is also a huge fan and supporter of the Planetary Society. Unfortunately, she's not able to make it, so she sends me in her stead. And then also, she puts together a little arts and crafts projects. Like, she made these Save NASA Science magnets and stickers. And also, being a former Banana Slug, a University of Santa Cruz student, she's a fan of disc golf and put together these disc golf drivers that had Bill's favorite thing he likes to quote from the Constitution, which is Article 1, Section 8, Clause 8. And it's giving Congress the power to push forward the progress of science, which is an actual mandate of our government and something that we shouldn't lose sight of. And Bill, I think, does a really good job of reminding us of that all the time, especially on these days of action that we have.
1: This is a funny, weird Sarah trivia point, but my first college astronomy class was actually at UC Santa Cruz during high school during one of their summers. So, and that is when I first did disc golf. So,
5: oh, really?
1: I love that so much.
5: Yeah. Apparently, that's something that Bill has a big thing that he's been involved with, so much so that Inova made him his own special disc golf drivers. But Santa Cruz is kind of, in a way, looked at as a birthplace of that, and something that a lot of alumni are fans of, including my wife.
1: Mm-hmm. Well, it's been such a joy to talk to you over the last few days, but also I think what you and your wife have done in creating things to give away to other Planetary Society members is just such a beautiful example of how this kind of thing hangs with people. It creates creativity at home and this sharing spirit, not just in the ways that we share love for NASA and science and space and discovery, but also in the ways that we can give to each other to show our appreciation. So thank you so much.
5: No problem. And I think you're 100% right. This really inspires the members to go above and beyond and, you know, promoting what we're interested in and pushing the needle forward. And that's in the same way that it's technical and educational, it's also comes from the heart and something that we all really enjoy doing together. And I think that in large part is what these days of action are about.
1: Thanks, Ari.
5: Thank you.
3: Before we wrap up today's episode, it's time for What's Up with Dr. Bruce Betts, the Planetary Society's chief scientist. We're going to talk a little bit more about that VR experience of Dragonfly, the octocopter that humanity is sending to Saturn's moon Titan in 2028. Hey, Bruce.
6: Hey, Sarah.
1: Back from vacation. I took a little break after going to the Day of Action, so good to be back.
6: Party on.
1: Yeah, lots of space video games. But that's actually connected to something that happened at the Science Showcase. I
3: enjoy playing VR games sometimes, VR experiences. So when I saw that someone is at this showcase with just a bunch of headsets, I had to go see what it was. And I put it on my head and immediately I was like confronted with this giant, you know, accurate scale copy of the Dragonfly octocopter. And that thing, it's literally taller than I am by several inches. And so,
7: wow.
3: I don't know. Have you tried the VR like space experiences?
7: No, I haven't. I've heard the same thing from other people, but that it's a big beast. So it's taller than you are.
3: Yeah, it is actually. I had to look it up to figure it out, but I am actually shorter than Dragonfly by a
7: couple
3: inches.
7: So this is not your run-of-the-mill hobbyist drone.
3: No, but that's what's crazy about it. Okay, this thing is huge, and I know scientifically why we can fly it on other worlds, but just to underscore it, like how is it possible to fly something the size of Dragonfly on another world? That is just so far beyond anything that I feel like we've attempted so far. Even like the rovers on Mars are smaller than this thing.
7: We've never done something like this, certainly not a billion and a half kilometers away, although the European Space Agency Huygens parachuted through the atmosphere, which is so thick with such low gravity. We'll get back to that. It took them 2.5 hours on parachutes to go down to the surface.
3: That's wild.
7: But that also ties directly to why you can fly a big old Dragonfly is because you've got a low gravity. It's a little less than the moon, so 1/7 of the Earth's. So it's got this thick atmosphere where the surface, it's 4 times denser than Earth's atmosphere, roughly equivalent. And this is from Sarah, who got it from the gods of random space facts that apparently I offended because they didn't tell me this. Roughly equivalent to being a meter underwater. Gives the rotors a lot to push against. So you've got a low gravity and you've got a thick atmosphere, and the combination allows you to party with a giant dragonfly that's 875 kilograms. It's 1,900 pounds on Earth, but not on Titan. And stands, it's a little bigger than a Sarah in units. And it's big.
3: It
7: it's
3: really
7: like 3 or 4 meters wide. 853-inch rotors. Oh, American engineers.
3: Yeah, like it was last year in Washington D.C. during the Day of Action. We did our you know planetary radio live from the Johns Hopkins Bloomberg Center, and during that conversation, they actually brought in. It was like I think a 1/4 scale model of Dragonfly. It was the one that they actually used for flying around on Earth and testing. And it was huge. It seemed huge all on its own, but like actually sticking my head into the wiring on this thing and this VR experience was just, it was really cool. So
7: you didn't actually stick your head inside the rotors of
3: No, but that was what was weird about it. It's like, I was just looking at it from the outside. Then the guy was like, stick your head in and see what happens. And as I stuck my head into this VR, you know, fake simulated Dragonfly, you could see all the wiring and all the pieces inside and just get it all up and close and personal with them. And I wish I could have recorded that somehow because that was cool.
7: Cool. So as you are aware, and most of our listeners are probably aware, Titan's a freak in the solar system. So it's the only moon with a really thick atmosphere. And in fact, the others that have atmospheres are very, very thin. So this is a very unique combination in our solar system. And so the one place you can party with Dragonfly. There are plenty of thick atmospheres, but on a small body, it's cool. And from Sarah, from the gods again, that a human strapping on wings and flapping their arms could fly on Titan.
3: That's so cool.
7: That's just weird and wild.
3: The number of times I tried to do that when I was a kid.
7: On Titan?
3: No, not on Titan. It would have worked.
7: Oh, yeah. That would have been, then you would have seemed smart.
3: Yeah. And instead I was just, you know, putting little fake wings on and trying to jump off objects as if that was going to work. But, you know, that's how you learn that gravity can hurt you.
7: An important lesson that seems like it should be intuitively obvious, but gravity can hurt you.
3: Well, yeah, okay. that was one of the cooler VR space experiences I've had. Of, you know, if people haven't had a chance to try it out, because I know everybody doesn't have a VR headset to work around with. But if you ever have a friend who has something like that, the ISS experiences are really cool. You can go on spacewalks. There's some Apollo ones that are really fun. or even, you know, I got a shout out because this is my favorite VR game that I play kind of regularly. It's a fitness game called FitXR. And for the last 2 months, all of their maps have been space themed. So I've been having a great time.
7: Oh, cool.
3: Boxing on weird planets that don't actually exist.
7: Now we'll move on to Mike.
8: Random space themes.
7: Rewind. The sun's diameter is big. Sun's diameter is more than 3 times the distance from the Earth to the Moon.
3: Aye, aye.
7: It would absolutely swallow the Earth-Moon system. More than 3 times bigger in diameter. Trippy.
3: The end of the Moon is so far away from the Earth. I know that sounds ridiculous on the scale of space. It's very close. But on human scales...
7: Four people who used a big rocket and more rocket engines took, you know, a few days to get there. So Apollo took over 3 days to get there. And they're traveling fast. And it's not nearby.
3: Oh, man. Space is big. And the scale of stars is absolutely big. Terrifying.
7: There you go. Yep. I terrified you. My job is done. Hey, everybody, go out there, look up the night sky, and think about flying on Titan with wings. That's a happy thought, right? Thank you. Good night.
3: We've reached the end of this week's episode of Planetary Radio, but we'll be back next week with more space science and exploration. 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Josh Doyle composed our theme, which is arranged and performed by Peter Schlosser. My name is Sarah Al Ahmed, the host and producer of Planetary Radio. 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

0: The Draft Lottery, a live report on tonight's picking of the birth dates for the draft. Here at Selective
1: Jim, Service Headquarters, Virginia, 1969, number 328. The charter room of the fraternity house was packed. All the brothers were crowded in front of the 25-inch RCA. We had each placed $5 in the pot. That totaled to $300. The idea was for $200 to go to the low number selected and $100 for the high number. The numbers continued and finally climbed above 200. The TV announced 212, 213. I noticed that one of the brothers was missing. Where's Roach? Packing was the reply. He got number 3. He's heading to Canada. The remaining numbers were called, and Snowman was the high number with something like 350 or 351. Roach had returned to the room by then. The money was sitting in two piles. The Snowman walked over to the money, picked up both piles, walked across the room, and handed it all to Roach.
2: September 14, 001.
3: Michael, Illinois, 1969, number 001. I grew up on a farm in the small town of Carlock, Illinois. I told my dad if he would buy a radio for the tractor, I would plow all night. Plus, I could listen to the draft lottery. I plowed for about an hour when the lottery was starting. In between the time he said September and then 14, it seemed my whole life flashed before me. Lifted the plow out of the ground, jumped into the stang, went to town and got drunk. Arrived Republic of Vietnam, July 9, 1970.
2: April 24 is 002.
4: Stephen, California, number 002. On the way to school the next day, I drop by a girlfriend's house for some coffee, and she asks, "So what's your number?" And I said, "What number?" She replied, "Your draft lottery number, you big dummy. What other number?" "They're listed on the front page of the Chronicle." She asked, "What's your birthday?" And I answered, "April 24th. So she started at the bottom. Not seeing my birth date, she went to the top of the list and then paused. She gave me the paper. I was somewhat shaken. My number was 2. That number changed my life forever. 6 months later, I was headed for that war.
5: Jerry, North Carolina, 1969, number 296. I listened to the first lottery on the radio in my dorm room. As the birth dates were called, I wrote each one down in order.
6: June 5th, March 2nd.
5: Somehow the word got around that I had the list. My phone began to ring constantly and for several hours. I am still haunted by the deafening silence when I had to tell some nameless voice that he didn't even make double digits. Sometimes the voice asked a second time, in disbelief. Sometimes there was just a click. It's been almost 40 years. I haven't forgotten. I never will.
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9: Hi, I'm Jennifer Waits.
8: And today we're going to delve into the world of the cassette tape. Some people never forgot about them. Some people are glad they forgot about them. And others, well, they just have wistful memories and nostalgia. Others might say, what is that? Well, we're going to find out today with our guest, Mark Masters. He's a music journalist whose work has appeared on NPR and in the Washington Post, Pitchfork, Rolling Stone, and Bandcamp Daily. He's the author of No Wave and hosts the Music Book and the Spindle podcast. But most importantly, he's the author of High Bias, The Distorted History of the Cassette Tape. Mark, thanks for joining us here.
10: Well, thanks so much for having me.
8: I kind of want to start at the top here with the title of the book.
10: Okay.
8: High Bias. I know that's sort of a pun of sorts, a play on words, since tapes have biases, and high bias is the higher quality tape. But I actually wanted to look at the subtitle, The Distorted History of the Cassette Tape. Why distorted history? Where does that come from? What is that supposed to mean?
10: Well, I have to admit, when I first started thinking about doing the book, I thought high bias and distorted and all that would be a way to cover myself in case I didn't cover everything possible at the cassette. I could say, well, this is my biased opinion. This is my distorted history. But as I got into writing it, I thought, especially with the distorted, I think distorted has a couple meanings, because on the one hand, tapes do kind of distort. They're not perfect fidelity. They change the sound, they change the signal, but they also kind of distorted music. I mean, they really disrupted, is what we'd say now, I guess, but they really changed the way music was made, the way music was sold, the way it was consumed, the way consumers were able to personalize music and make it part of their lives more than they were before. And so that's kind of was the jumping off point at that point, that I felt like there was kind of a really good positive distortion that happened when tapes came along.
8: So you think it's a positive distortion rather than a negative distortion, right? Because distortion, if you're a heavy metal guitarist, distortion is a positive thing. And maybe if you're James Taylor, it is not a positive thing. So talk a little bit more about what that positive distortion means when it comes to cassettes.
10: Well, in terms of sort of their role in music history and the music industry, I mean, with the audio distortion, sure, I could see that being a negative, although I like distorted music. I like weird, noisy music, so I'm fine with the tape adding to that. But in terms of their role in the industry, I mean, the industry freaked out quite a bit right when they came along, because it sort of represented putting some control in the hands of consumers rather than the producers and the companies and the people who were making them. The idea that you could tape a record from a friend, the idea that you could make a mixtape of a bunch of different songs and not have to wait for them to come on the radio, or not be dictated by what was on the radio or what little you could afford to buy, on record. And so there was a sort of a major shift in power a little bit from the previous hierarchy of the way things work in the music industry. Plus it kind of turned music into more of a personal experience, in terms of, like, I don't think before tapes came along, music you liked wasn't as much sort of tied to your personality. I mean, people collected records, so there was that, but they didn't take them outside their house. They didn't walk down the street with them and listen to them while they were looking at everything, or listen to them in their cars, and it sort of was the first shift into making music feel like an extension of your personality, your life, and defining yourself that way, identifying yourself with certain music, things like that.
9: I thought it was really interesting when you started to talk about in the book about the Walkman and how that even made it hyper personal, that it was, because I think we think a lot about radio here on Radio Survivor. And so I think about things like the transistor radio being so important, that you could take radio on the go with you.
10: Sure.
9: But then when you're adding, with a Walkman, you're adding the cassette. And so then you're able to try, like, I remember this feeling. It's like you're walking in your own music video or something as you're walking down the street listening to your cassette. Mm-hmm. So maybe talk more about that, how that was even more personal.
10: Yeah. I mean, there's a part in the book that I talk about sort of the invention. People at Sony basically invented it, but at the same time, in a parallel time, that a person who didn't know anything about what was going on in Sony, this guy, I'm already blanking on his name, unfortunately, but he kind of invented a version where he figured out a way to, like, solder a headphone jack to a small tape recorder. And he showed it to his friends, and they were like, they felt like they were on drugs, that they were walking around listening to music, which is hard to imagine now because it's so ingrained in us. But at the time, it was really this crazy idea, sort of. I do think that the idea that you could walk around listening to exactly what you wanted to and listen to it at all anywhere was definitely a major shift. And I mean, I'm a big radio fan. I'm not necessarily against the idea that radio was the only way to do that before, especially with interesting, good, community radio stations. It's a great way to learn about music. But the commercial radio stations were like, they'd have a rotation of 20 of the top hits and that's it all day, and you're not getting to hear anything else outside of your house until you get to put it on a tape and walk around with it.
8: Why did you need to write this history? So I mean, what was your impulse to say, we need to have this history of the cassette tape right now?
10: Mostly because I thought I could really cash in. I'm just kidding. Right. Well, it was kind of a dual thing where I grew up with cassettes. I grew up in the 80s when they were already pretty well established, and they were the main way people, like my friends and I, listened to music. So I always was kind of curious to learn more about how that all happened. And then in the past 10, 15 years or so, the cassettes had a little bit of what you call a resurgence. I mean, it's nowhere near the level it used to be. And it's not the same way like that vinyl has come back or anything. But a lot of the music that I like to write about and listen to is coming out on small labels who've decided to put out cassettes because it's cheaper, it's faster, it's just generally easier. You know, there's the site Bandcamp where people can buy music from small labels. And I actually had a column on there where I'd round up some of my favorite cassettes, and that was called High Bias as well. So that's when I first started using the name. So the combination of being interested in the history and seeing that people are finding value in it still now in ways that people did then felt like it was a good way to make that kind of connection so that someone who, a young person who's getting into it now could learn more about how it got there, and somebody who didn't know that it had come back might be able to find out about it through the book.
8: Did you find that... that there's misconceptions today, you know, about cassettes? Are you looking to sort of set the record straight in any sort of way?
10: Yeah, I don't. I mean, there's certainly, as we, you know, as I put in the title, there's biases about it. There's certainly a lot of people, you know, sometimes even when I told my friends on Facebook, hey, I'm writing a book about tapes, people would comment, those were trash. Why would anyone want to listen to a tape? You know, so there are people who are against tapes, but I mean, you know, in a cool way, that's what gave them a little cash. The people who gravitated toward them because they were cheap and sort of down and dirty and an easy, fast way to do things. It was kind of a badge of honor that they weren't this audiophile format that you had to pay a ton of money for or buy expensive equipment to use and stuff. So I don't know that people hating tapes is a misconception, but I certainly wanted to go the other way as much as I could and be like, here's why they were valuable. Here's why they still have value. I don't think a lot of people knew how they came about, and I didn't really know all the kind of details that I deal with in the first chapter. I don't know that I ran into any misconceptions about that, but it is a kind of an interesting story that a lot of people don't know about the way things came together on multiple ways. I mean, there's so many formats that could have been the format, but the guy who invented it at Philips and his bosses realized if we license this out for free, maybe this will be the format, and it worked.
8: Right. Yeah. It's sort of an object lesson that in some ways doesn't get learned time and time again. It could have been VHS or beta, right? Which again is already an antiquated comparison for a lot of people. Mm-hmm. But, going back to the fact in the 70s and 80s, there were two incompatible competing video cassette formats. Mm-hmm. And in part, one format called beta made by Sony required a manufacturer to license the patents to make their VCRs. The competing one, JVC, Japanese Victor, they gave it away and said anyone can make a VHS VCR provided it meets these standards. And it ended up, as we know in retrospect, VHS won. Mm-hmm. So you're telling us that in a similar way that there were other contenders for the throne of a sort of portable, compact music tape format?
10: Pretty much. I mean, Lou Ottens at Philips kind of put all the right elements together. Nobody had done it exactly like he had before. I mean, people had tried. Part of it was trying to get it small enough to carry around, but then all the other part of it was to make it high enough quality that it wasn't just completely terrible audio, and that meant having a decent amount of tape in there so it would go fast enough to be recorded at high quality. And he figured out how to kind of get that all together in a way that no one had before, but I'm sure someone would have. I mean, there's nothing in what he made that's by itself unique. It just the way he put them all together was unique. And then, I mean, Philips was even mass marketing, and then they took to some demo kind of shows. And so Sony and other Japanese people were already like, we're making this, you know, like everybody else wanted to right away. And Philips was smart enough to be like, if we try to charge them a lot of money, they're just going to figure out their own format. And then there's going to be all these competing things and we're not going to do as well.
8: And this is about 60 years ago, right?
10: Yeah, exactly. Yeah.
9: I'm thinking about people who may not even really understand the backstory of tape. So, because we're talking largely about cassette tape right now, but before that there was tape. So maybe if you could give a little bit of that, how we transition from these larger reel-to-reel tapes and, you know, how that ends up translating to something that's more consumer-friendly.
10: Right. Yeah, I mean, magnetic tape was kind of the start that ended up at cassette tape, because before then it was like basically cutting records was the way to record, you know, a needle actually cutting a groove in a record. And then a couple different people figured out that aligning magnetic particles on a piece of tape could also record, and it would have less chance of getting kind of ground down by the needle. It would be a little more durable, and it could possibly be smaller. But still, it needed pretty big equipment. That what you refer to reel to reel decks are these big things where if you imagine taking those two spools out of your cassette and making them bigger and laying them down on the top of a deck, that's essentially how people had to use them to record or listen to music to. And there were attempts to make that a mass marketed product where some albums actually came out on reel to reel, but it was so bulky, expensive, you couldn't walk around with it. And also it could be tricky to, you almost had to be sort of a semi-professional to figure out how to use it, you know, without screwing it up. So that was kind of the goal of Lou Ottens and a bunch of other people who were working on this, was number one, to get them encased in something so you didn't have to reel them together, you didn't have to put your fingers on the tape and things like that, and then get them smaller. There were some really big cassettes for a while, but from different companies, which Lou Ottens used sort of some of the ideas behind those. But again, they were just like too heavy, and like to walk around with them would have taken, like, you would have had to buy a 24 pack of batteries to walk around with too. And so that's kind of how it came down to being more of a consumer thing, was being able to make it small, easier to carry around, and then eventually cheaper. It didn't really even start out that expensive, but the price dropped really quickly once it started selling well.
9: And where do 8-tracks fit into that? Because that was another consumer product that was an encased tape.
10: Yeah. I mean, 8-tracks actually, it's a little bit blurry, but they actually sort of post-date cassette a little bit. It's really kind of right about the same time. And there were attempts made to have those be similar kind of standard consumerish type of thing. I mean, those got put into cars and first airplanes for some reason, and then cars after
8: fact,
10: that.
8: In fact, it came from the Lear Corporation.
10: Exactly.
8: It's actually Lear was jets. The backers of the first sort of enclosed 4 and 8-track tapes.
10: Yeah. And the main difference there is it's one reel rather than the tape being fed to an empty reel and then you rewind it back to the original reel. It actually is this kind of loop, which I still don't completely understand myself, but basically it can take the tape and get back to the beginning by the time it's at the end. So the problem with that is it makes it sort of harder to fast forward and rewind. And so if anybody listening has ever had an experience with 8-tracks, they have this weird thing where you can hop to another song they split the album up into 4 quadrants, basically, and you can hop to, like, if each quadrant has 4 songs and you're listening to the second song, you can hop to the second song on the next quadrant. But it's a really counterintuitive way to listen to music, unless you just listen to the whole thing, which is fine, you know. But so I think that kind of contributed to the fact that it wasn't as probably, there was just so much more utility in what Lou Ottens called the compact cassette, which is the standard format now. But I mean, 8-tracks had their day for a while. They definitely were a popular format for a while, but I think people realized just the way to use a cassette is just so much more intuitive.
8: And originally, right, I mean, it's invented by the Philips Corporation in the Netherlands. And they're also, I mean, they also were, they're a big conglomerate. They also had a record label, right? And you sort of mentioned how, you know, cassettes are, you know, ended up being sort of a thorn in the side of the music industry in a lot of ways because of recordability. You know, my understanding is, I mean, they weren't originally invented to be for music, right? They were really more invented for like dictation and voice.
10: Mm-hmm. Yeah, I think Lou and the people at his team assumed it would be a reporter's tool maybe, or audio letter tool or something like that, which reel to reel kind of had been too, just because they thought, well, these don't sound as good as a nicely cut record or whatever. But the cool thing, which is one of the things I love about the technology and I love about all kinds of technologies, is that people who, especially creative artists, quickly find out creative ways to use something that wasn't intended that way. And for a lot of artists, especially in the 70s and 80s, it's like, I need something cheap to record my music on. I need some way to get it that I could copy it to other people. I need, you know, I need something that I can do this without going into a studio and paying hundreds of dollars or having to get signed by a record label or whatever. So ultimately, the sound quality is kind of the last thing on my mind here. If I can bypass all those other things, I'm not going to care so much about how good or bad it sounds. And that quickly became the way people were using it even before it started to improve in sound quality. It did go up in sound quality. I do think they get a little bit of a bad rap for their sound quality. There's some really nice sounding cassettes and durable ones too. I mean, I have ones from the 80s that still play fine, still sound really good. It's still a fragile format, but you know, which formats aren't? Almost every format you can screw up pretty easily.
8: So. Right. And there's sort of this transition that happens, right? That you have this medium that was invented for voice, invented for dictation. And inevitably, someone's like, well, why can't I put music on it? It's sort of almost the question, right?
10: Yeah.
8: And so if I can do that, then why can't I? And, you know, technology kind of pushes forward until we get, I mean, you know, I think this is really, you know, where things pick up is like by the 1980s now, you've had the invention of the Walkman, right, which comes right at the end of the 70s. So the first portable stereo cassette player where with, and then it, you know, invented with, you know, lightweight headphones that allow you to walk around very easily with it and consume, along with the fact that the recording equipment has often gotten a lot less expensive as well, right? So, we, you know, the quality has gotten to sort of probably, you know, a good enough phase, right? And so it seems like that's kind of, you know, hits that point where you're sort of mentioning is now it starts, people start looking at it more like a creative tool, right? That it's absolutely. It's inexpensive. And it's because still to make a record, right, would have required, you know, in 1980 for you to go to a studio, right, to record to big reels of tape they would not have done on a cassettes. You have to pay for that time, right, and then send it off to a record pressing plant to have those actual records pressed. That was pretty much otherwise otherwise the way you could make a record. But it sounds like there was a divergent path there. There was an off-ramp that people took. Say a little bit more about that.
10: For sure. Well, especially, I mean, some of the companies, the audio equipment companies, had the genius idea that look, a stereo cassette actually has a side A and a side B, so that's four tracks on that tape. So technically, you can actually use all those four tracks at the same time. So they came up with what's now known as the four-track recorder, which is basically a big cassette deck that you can put a different audio signal on each of the four tracks. So I could play my guitar into one track, then play it back and sing over it, and then play, you know, and then I could, if I filled all four up, I could mix them all down to another track and then start using those other tracks. So it's essentially a home studio. And it's funny, when those first came out, they were advertised like, go play in your room with this, you know, they I think they were trying to downplay this. Like, this isn't a real studio. This is just someplace you could do. But again, like you said, creative types were like, I don't care. It's my studio now. It's cheap and I can make music on it and I can dub it and give it to people. I'm considering it my studio now. And one of the kind of byproducts that I really like, not everybody does, but I like it, is that because cassettes aren't super hi-fi and because they have anomalies, they have hiss and they have weird things that it does to the music, that started to become an aesthetic in some ways. Some artists really thought, well, I'm making kind of weird music that even if I play in front of you sort of sounds lo-fi and odd and has all kinds of accidents in it and stuff. So this format actually represents my music better and does stuff to my music that I like. You know, I don't necessarily want to sound like the most pristine thing in the world. So this is actually helping me.
9: Yeah. And then, you know, we start to talk about bedroom recordings and we all know what that means, that, you know, things are crafted in a more DIY manner. I like that you also talk about the resourcefulness of people who reuse tapes, you know, since you can tape over the holes on the top and record over something. And
10: that's right.
9: And you mentioned you can hear sometimes the ghosts of what was recorded over. Maybe explain more about like who are the sorts of people who are taking like their old, I don't know, thrift store tapes or rock tapes and recording over them. And why were they doing that?
10: Yeah. I mean, they're all different types of people. I mean, one of the people I talked to in the book about sort of cassette labels in the 80s and 90s. Dennis Colaci, who had a cassette label called Shrimper, where he did not get his releases manufactured. He worked at a store where there were a bunch of cutout tapes where it cost like a dollar each, with cutout meaning like old releases that weren't selling anymore. And so he would just buy a batch of them, take them home and sit and dub one of his band's record, you know, releases onto these. And that's how he'd sell them. And sometimes, which I didn't know this until I started writing the book, I didn't know the technical aspect. So magnetic particles are on the tape and they align to provide the signal of the audio. Some of those particles get a little sticky or heavy and they don't align during the recording process. So they're still encoded with the music before. And that's why sometimes like in between songs or even during the songs, you'll hear this kind of weird, is that some other kind of music? And usually that was what had been recorded on it before, which I always thought was kind of interesting and cool. And there were a lot of experimental artists, especially like male art types who were using cassettes, who would love that kind of thing. Their whole art was about recycle, reuse, take found objects and make them into new pieces of art. So this is just adding to that in so many different ways.
9: I have a related anecdote at my college radio station. At one point, somebody brought in a bunch of tapes that were like the audio tapes you would listen to in a museum of you know, describing the stuff. And so they brought them in so we could use those to do our air check tapes on them. And so we would put Scotch tape over the openings and record our air checks. So a bunch of our radio show air checks probably have these weird, eerie ghosts of, you know, somebody lecturing about art.
11: I have actually a similar experience that, and I went to graduate school, and as part of my assistantship, I worked in a language learning lab where they, this is the days when students had to go into a lab to listen to language lessons on cassettes, and often had to record themselves back on the cassette on these special decks to be graded by their TA or teacher. And when I first started working there, this old Austrian woman who ran it, she just would, the cassettes would get cycled out every semester. So she had cases and cases and cases and cases of used cassettes that she wasn't going to do anything with, but she couldn't bear to throw them away. Sure. I also was in community radio at the time. I said, can I just take these off your hands? And she said, yes. And so I took, I don't know how many hundreds with that, and many of them ended up at the radio station specifically for the exact same purpose you mentioned, Jennifer, which was to for people to do their air checks on, right? So that they or whatever they wanted to do. And in those days, before CDRs, people would, you know, often record their own mixtapes at the station in like one of the auxiliary studios when they weren't on air. They pick up a stack of CDs and vinyl. And maybe that's a good transition here, Mark, because that's another thread through this, right? So we have people who seized on cassettes, musicians and artists as a way to inexpensively record music and audio at home, you know, as art, and to distribute. But then, you know, the cassette changed the relationship of music that consumers had with music, that listeners and audiences had with music as well. So maybe talk a little bit more about that angle of the distortion that cassettes had on the music industry.
10: Yeah, I mean, well, especially, you know, the cliche about cassettes that for anybody who remembers them is making mixtapes. And everybody has a little bit of a sort of nostalgia for that who did it. And it is a really neat thing. But it's also, I think, easy to forget how sort of revolutionary that was, the idea that you

0: between your friends and what you collected and stuff, you could make mixtapes. And also the very interesting thing to me about mixtapes was the kind of community communication aspect of them. You know, with the cliche, which is a true cliche, is that people make them for each other. Sometimes the big cliche is to be courting somebody, or I want to date this person, so I'm gonna make them a cool mixtape or whatever, which was one of the ways. But then I used to make them for friends to try to get them into the music I like, so maybe they'd go to the show with me to see a band, or I'd ask somebody to be like, you know, I really want to get into, I don't know, Neil Young, but I've heard like two songs. Can you put together what you think is best stuff on a mixtape, and things like that? And when someone would make a mixtape for you, or you'd make a mixtape for somebody else, you're sort of saying, this is what I'm into. You're giving them a little bit of a snapshot of your musical personality at the very least, and you're doing it through art, which is kind of cool. I mean, it brings in all these different ideas of ways it can be perceived, ways messages you're trying to send, and things through, you know, what is my favorite way to communicate is art. So I think, you know, there's a lot of kind of bigger concept things in it that people don't think about that I think were really important.
1: Well, yeah, and you get to be a D, it's like you're a DJ, you know, so you're putting together your
0: Absolutely.
1: own radio show in a way, and you're decorating the cassette case. I remember making one for my sister's birthday, so it was like literally crafted with love and then mailed across the country to her. And yeah, I think that's a revolutionary thing when we all first started getting our own tape recorders, that we could record the world around us. And we could record our music, and that, I mean, it actually surprised. It's weird, kind of growing up, sort of the same generation that you're in, and reading about how new cassette tapes actually were at that point, you know, because it feels like something that's been around forever, and they were quite new for us kids who were kids in the 70s.
2: Yeah, I
0: Yeah, I
2: mean,
0: mean, like, what if
2: we
0: you're
2: were
0: met,
2: as
0: no, I'm
2: about
0: sorry,
2: as
0: go
2: new as an iPod is or an iPhone is to us today,
0: ahead.
2: right? Sorry, Mark.
0: No problem. It's interesting what you say too about the taking the recorder out, and just the concept of home recording, self recording, is just such a neat idea that was so novel. I remember, I still always think about this, even though it was so weird. Like when I first got a handheld tape recorder, I was a big baseball fan. I would love to watch baseball games on TV. I sometimes would record the games, the audio, you know, next to the TV, and listen to them again, which seems so odd to me now, but at the time it was just like, I can't believe I can re-experience these things, because there was the concept of re-experiencing stuff was pretty much more rare back then.
1: You know, in fact, I'm glad you mentioned television because I wanted to ask you about that. A few years ago, I heard about, I didn't realize that this was a phenomenon that a lot of people were actually taping television and trading those tapes, and those got traded in fanzines among, you know, fans of particular television shows. And you think about how hard it is to find archives of certain shows that have never made it to videotape or never stream. And some of these lowly cassette recordings that exist somewhere in somebody's basement or attic, that might be the only chance you have to experience certain television shows.
0: That's true. Yeah, and I think the neat thing is, it's this combination of, it opened up this whole world of you could record anything, but also it kind of weeded out anybody who didn't have the patience for it. Like I was on a radio show. A friend of mine from college radio has in his community now, and he brought in some of his old mixtapes, and we were listening to him. And like in between songs, there's like clip snips from the Brady Bunch and like cartoon stuff, and like he had to sit and take those off the TV, then bring them over, dub them in between. It didn't just happen like that. You know, and they've added some value to it, the fact that someone had put this time and effort into it. Even when you were listening, you sort of thought of, wow, they went to the trouble of making this cool collage for me. It's pretty neat.
2: And even the invention of that double cassette deck, right? Because really, you know, for the first nearly 20 years, I think, of the existence of the cassette, it was a single recorder. You could record from a radio or a microphone or a record player, and that was probably pretty much it from a practical standpoint. And then suddenly they invented one where you could connect, where you had two cassette decks, so you could copy. And that, you know, I mean, that it seems to be a point at which it really sends the recording industry into paroxysms, right? Right, you know, and as you know, as you illustrate in a book, you know, we get the rise of home taping is killing music, right? Say a little bit more about this tension now, you know, that probably always been underneath there, but sort of seems to come to a head now at the same time in which cassettes are becoming extremely popular, say the 1980s.

0: Sure. So for anyone that isn't familiar with it, the home taping is killing music was a slogan by the British phonographic industry. Was an attempt to try to get people to stop taping each other's records because they thought they were losing money on potential sales for people who weren't buying these records they were taping. The full slogan was actually home taping is killing music and it's illegal, which wasn't really true. I mean, I guess at the very least, it was something that you'd have to argue in court. There wasn't a law that just said you couldn't do it. I mean, you might have to go to some copyright thing and try to argue, But number two, it's just so ridiculous concept. I mean, how are they even going to enforce this? Are they going to have people coming into your house saying, "I thought I saw you tape a record" or whatever? But the industry did freak out, and they would do all these crazy studies that said, "Look, we lost $1 billion last year because of people taping records." But nobody outside the industry ever made a study that said that. It was all kind of up to them. And the weird thing, and we see this happen again with like Napster and other, and even happened to the radio with the radio before tapes, is that the industry freaks out, and one of their first instincts is to somehow harangue their consumers, shame people who are buying things from them to stop doing a certain thing. And it's just an odd way of going about it. Number one, instead of thinking, well, maybe this could help if we encourage it, maybe the people will buy records, people will go see the bands that they're taping, and also like, home taping is killing music. It came with this slogan of a cassette with a skull and crossbones around it. And it looks cool. It looks like a punk album or something, like a Sex Pistols record. So who's going to look at that and who already isn't, is kind of thinks corporations suck anyway and not want to do it? It almost felt like it was encouraging people
1: I
0: to do it.
1: remember there were some cassettes put out by the Dead Kennedys and on the label Alternative Tentacles, which is Jello Biafra's label from the Dead Kennedys, that would have one side blank. And this, it would say this side intentionally left blank so that you can use it to record some other album, right? And it was their sort of anti-taping is killing music message, right?
0: I think it specifically said on their cassette, it said home. It said home taping is killing music, and we left this side blank for you to help.
1: Yeah, something like that, exactly.
2: Well, I also like that Bow Wow Wow you said was the first, because a lot of the story, like much of music history features a lot of men. So I was excited that Bow Wow Wow was actually at the center of one of these stories about this topic. So maybe talk about Bow Wow Wow.
0: Yeah, well, they had that single that I guess it was considered one of the first cassette singles, if not the first. And the song itself was about how the protagonist of the song goes doesn't buy records anymore; they just tape them from friends. And the apparently the their record label kind of, I don't know if they didn't know that's what the song was about until they had pressed it or something. But once it got out there, they stopped kind of promoting it because they realized this isn't the best message to be out there. But I mean, it definitely resonated with a lot of people, especially for a band like them that already seemed a little subversive to begin with. It was a really cool way. I mean, having a cassette that says "Don't buy records" is pretty cool.
1: Well, you're listening to Radio Survivor. We're here for the love of radio and sound. I'm Paul Riespendel. I'm joined with my co-host and co-producer, Jennifer Waite, and we're talking with Mark Masters. He is a music journalist and the author of the book High Bias: The Distorted History of the Cassette Tape. And indeed, that is the topic we're talking about today, both the book and the cassette tapes. And, we were talking about, people taping at home, both doing mixtapes or say just taping full albums from their friends, trading them off. But there was sort of, there was more to this sort of tape trading than just say, taping something from my friend and trading it off. There was, much more. There was much more of a culture surrounding that tape trading that also seems to be important to the history of the cassette. Tell us a little bit more about that, Mark.
0: I know you're thinking sort of specifically with like live recordings and things
1: Oh,
0: like
1: yeah,
0: that.
1: whatever. Yeah, I mean, it seems like, I mean, from my recollection, right, is that there were certainly people who were taping concerts and trading them. I think the Grateful Dead is a band most well associated with that. But I also, know that I'm kind of a metalhead, and that tape trading was certainly instrumental in kind of the development of what becomes speed and thrash metal in the early 80s. Because so much of that music was underground and hard to find, and would come from, say, Sweden and not be distributed in the United States and vice versa. And that, tape trading was sort of important in that. So, you can kind of, and we could start with sort of the live tape kind of trading, and we can go from there.
0: Sure. Yeah, well, one interesting connection of what you're talking about there. So in the book, I do talk about bootleg tapes and people taping concerts and trading them and stuff like that. But then I also do talk about how the heavy metal scene kind of really flourished because, labels weren't really putting out the most interesting cutting edge stuff. And so the only way people could hear about it is these metal fanzines, pretty homemade metal fanzines, would have sections in the back where you could write and say, I'm into Judas Priest and Iron Maiden. Did anybody want to send me something I haven't heard that sounds like that? I'll send you some tapes of the Judas Priest album that I like. And it circulated enough that that's really how bands even found out about each other. And like when Metallica couldn't get a label deal, they realized, well, let's just put it out on a tape like this and pass it around. It'll probably get around farther than a regular official release would. And they were right about that. The interesting parallel that I found out about by writing the book, which maybe really even kind of reinforced the idea that the cassettes were something special, is that I talked to some metalheads and they were like, every day I would come home hoping that there'd be a package of new tapes that I had traded with somebody, of some new metal tapes. Well, I heard that exact same story from Deadhead tape traders. They'd be, I hope I come home and get some new Dead live recordings that I sent away for, or that I'd sent somebody a pack of 10 blanks for, or whatever. Which is funny because Grateful Dead and heavy metal are not two things you would associate with each other. But the culture of building communities, especially more underground and sort of outside the mainstream, outside the conventional channels around any kind of music, the cassette did that for everything. They did it for Dead shows, it did it for heavy metal, it did for hip hop, go-go, indie rock, lo-fi, all kinds of things where people were basically all doing the same thing, trading tapes and making tapes for each other and sending them to using the mail and cassettes as a way to form a network, essentially.
2: I love that this also helps us build an archive of that history too. And I mean, there's so many things we can talk to you about. It's crazy. But there were people taping things off the radio, and you outline how some of these hip hop mix shows, those people would tape them off the radio and then trade those tapes, and how that would bring prominence to hip hop. And it's just incredible because you think about radio as being so ephemeral. But once people have these cassette tapes at home, or also, as you mentioned, like the boombox is kind of revolutionary because people have a portable recorder connected with a radio, so you can record the radio from your boombox. And so suddenly, we have all of these tapes of radio shows, whether they're hip hop mix shows or what have you, and those get traded like across the country as well.
0: Yeah, no, that's a really cool thing about hip hop. I mean, at some point, the hip hop radio stations realized that these DJs who are out there making mixes at parties and stuff and tape and trading tapes, selling their tapes of their mixes and stuff, they're finding out about the music before we can. So they started hiring some of these DJs, DJs being like party DJs, live DJs, to be radio DJs so they could bring the coolest stuff, the stuff that was happening on the streets. And then, of course, like you say, it would become this cycle where people would then tape that off the radio, trade it with each other. That would influence other artists. Those artists would give their music to DJs at parties, and it became this. That's why I think really hip hop would not have grown nearly as fast without cassettes because of all that. I mean, tape trading and sharing and stuff, it just made styles mutate so quickly and advance, and people be more competitive with each other. I got to find the coolest beat, all that stuff. That would not have happened if everybody had been waiting for a label to put out an official release by every DJ or whatever,
1: And we still use the word today, right? Like it's still, right? We still use the word mixtape, even if the work in question had never been committed to magnetic tape, right?
0: That's right.
1: Because it still carries so much currency. And it's as if, I mean, is the picture you paint here is that, there's this sort of these parallel music industries for all intents and purposes, right? And my question is, much of it, seems to have been very much built upon a true sharing economy. So unlike as we get sold, the sharing economy is paying Airbnb to stay somebody else's house. It's really more, no, I will record some tapes and give them to you, and you'll record some tapes and give them to me. Was anyone making money outside of the strictures? Was there anyone who was building businesses? You've mentioned sort of the notion that there were cassette labels, so people releasing, music more formally on cassette. Was there anyone really making money, or is this still really mostly truly kind of a nonprofit underground?
0: Yeah, I think overall it's sort of a nonprofit underground. I mean, when it comes to things like the Dead bootlegs and stuff, that was almost a code of ethics. You didn't sell because part of it was like we're the dead is trusting us to allow us to take these shows. We're not going to make money off of them. That was very early on with that, which is pretty cool because there certainly was another whole bootleg industry, vinyl bootleg industry that was making money off artists that the artists weren't seeing. So that was cool. Now, when it comes to like more original things like hip hop DJ mixes and things like that, the DJs themselves who were doing the bulk of the creative work, they were able to make money. Like somebody like Grandmaster Flash was able to sell tapes from his shows, and then eventually would sit at home and make mixes and sell tapes to especially individual people who wanted the cachet of I have this only I'm the only one that has this Grandmaster Flash tape or my name's all over because he keeps shouting me out because I paid him to do it and things like that. So there was enough of an economy then that like DJs were making their living off of that. That's probably the only scene where profit really could be had, I think. And pretty much everything else in terms of tape trading and dubbing tapes for each other things were all kind of, yeah, a nonprofit, a way for people to be able to share stuff so that they were being reciprocating each other, you know.
1: And I mean, there were tape labels. I mean, I think very few probably ever kind of hit the sense, even became as big as what we think of some of the more well-known independent labels that stayed independent, like a Discord Records out of Washington, D.C., or labels or SST or something like that. I think of RAR, ROIR, I think, right? For a while it was a cassette-only label, though I don't know that they stayed that way. I don't know if you
0: They
1: know.
0: didn't completely, although they really the even once they started doing CDs, they still mostly did tapes. And they're kind of the unicorn example of a place that actually decided that they were going to only or mostly do tapes and were successful with it. I mean, I think that first Bad Brains tape sold probably 100,000 copies or something like that. So they were able to do that. Most of the independent labels who dealt in tapes, who had success, were not just doing tapes. There weren't that many like well-known big labels that said we're only going to put out tapes. There were a lot of very small ones who, you know, maybe made their money back on projects or could pay the bands a few hundred bucks in royalties and things like that. But there, Roar is definitely a unique situation where he figured out he was smart enough, the guy who started it, to say to realize that most contracts, because cassettes hadn't been that prominent yet, most contracts did not tie an artist into a label when it came to a cassette format. So he could go to somebody like Richard Hell or Suicide or the Ramones or whatever and say, I can put a tape out of something that your label won't put out because they don't have any rights to it. And that was a way that he was able to kind of sign, get enough artists on there who had enough selling power to actually make a living off of running that label.
1: Interesting. And so, much of what we're talking about now is sort of the heyday is the 1980s, but certainly cassette culture, as we're talking about, extends into the 1990s. What happens in the 21st century?
2: So
0: What?
2: much.
0: Yeah. Well, obviously the simple explanation is CDs sort of take over and that format kind of drives tapes away a little bit. And you know, even though people are still making mixtapes and stuff, I guess CDRs kind of took it over, although I don't think anybody has near the nostalgia and memories of making CDRs for people that people did for tapes. There's just something a little different about it, especially once computers could take CDs, it just felt like a different kind of thing. And then, you know, for after then CDs kind of die and vinyl, everything kind of dies sort of physical format eventually in terms of once streaming is happening and once file sharing is happening, things like that. Tapes kind of survive on the smallest level. Basically, there are still people making tape labels, but it's, you know, very boutique-y. And then, as I was mentioning before, over the last 10, 20 years, a lot of labels started, you know, when vinyl resurges and people realize they do want to be buying physical product again, and not everybody's satisfied with just streaming music, that if a label wants to get in that game, cassettes are a much more viable way of doing it. They're cheaper and faster and just and in a way kind of cooler. They harken back to a different time and they have different opportunities to make artwork and like the fold out things are kind of cool with all the different things you can put in them and stuff. And the vinyl resurgence has partially become this kind of like upscale thing, and tapes are never going to be an upscale thing, which is cool to a lot of people who put out music. That's not why they get into it, to make it, you know, a collector's item or to make it something that only people with a certain amount of money can buy. It's a much more of a DIY, you know, street level kind of format. And so I think that appeal has worked again for some people. It's never going to be as big as it was, but that's true of vinyl and CDs too.
2: Well,
1: Right,
2: I've
1: you
2: heard
1: did it.
2: an oh, I've
1: Sorry,
2: heard
1: go ahead,
2: anec
1: Jennifer.
2: I've heard anecdotally from artists, over the past few years about the music they bring with them to shows to sell at the merch table. They'll bring vinyl and cassettes. They're not bringing CDs. And, you know, the station where I DJ, we started adding cassettes again, I don't know, 5 or 6 years ago. And I mean, I like the idea personally that it's much harder to digitize that kind of material, you know, like it's unlikely that people are going to take that tape and put it in a tape deck and digitize it. So it kind of remains in that form. And I'm curious if you've heard that. Is that part of the rationale for people releasing cassettes, or is there always a download code and I'm just being romanticizing it?
0: That's an interesting one. I mean, I haven't heard so much that people think if they put it on cassette, no one will share it digitally. Cause I think most of them do come with download codes. I do think that a lot of people who value physical formats, especially the labels, do realize that there's still something ephemeral to the MP3. I mean, you might download it and trade it, but it's going to, you know, you're going to lose the hard drive eventually. You're going to forget where you put it or whatever. Whereas your cassettes are a lot more accessible still, a lot more. It's more of a permanent format. CDs and vinyl are that way too. I don't necessarily think it's about keeping them from becoming digital. I do think that the thing that you're mentioning about how hard it is to digitize kind of translates over how less convenient a format it is in terms of listening. Like, you can't skip around, you can't pick the needle up and put it. And I think a lot of labels, especially the kind of experimental music I'm into, like that because that's about longer pieces sometimes. And so it sort of forces you to listen to the whole tape, which, you know, if you're still enough of a music fan to be buying tapes now, you're probably listening to music that way anyway. But it's one thing I always liked about cassettes is it has a kind of a commitment aspect to it. Once I hit play, I'm probably going to listen to the whole thing, which isn't always true of the other formats.
1: And you released with your book, you also released a cassette. You put your money where your mouth is or where your pen is.
0: That's right.
1: So tell us a little bit about the cassette. What's on it? Mm-hmm.
0: Cool. Well, when I was sort of doing pie in the sky plans, I was thinking it'd be great to have a cassette that talks about all the different types of music, or has talked all the different types of music I have in the book. But that would have just been a rights nightmare. I don't know how I ever could have pulled that together. But it did occur to me, since I have a chapter at the end that's about more recent underground tape labels who I've written about, who I've become friendly with some of them, things like that, that this might be a fun way for people to find out what that kind of music sounds like now. So I went to I went to 12 of those labels that I talked about and said, would you be willing to give me one track from your catalog that could go on a compilation tape? And they were almost all of them were really cool about it, really interested in it. And so I made a cassette that you can buy at Bandcamp with the book or by itself that's got 12 different tracks. Well, a lot of different types of music on it, but all kind of generally falling under kind of the more experimental, outsider, avant-garde range of music. And then to make things simpler, so I didn't have to get a big spreadsheet of all the labels that I was working with and everything, I asked them if it was okay if I donated to a charity, and I donated it to this guy who's restoring all the cassette work of a underground artist named Minoy, who must have made like 300 albums in his lifetime or whatever, and they've all sort of been lost, and he got a trove of them, and he's slowly putting them all up in Bandcamp, so the money goes to help him doing that.
1: I think I've heard of this. Are you able to say anything more about Minoy, or what type of music Minoy made?
0: Yeah, he was a really interesting guy. He made, you know, underground art, concept art, kind of experimental music. A lot of it's sort of what would be called noise or drone. But he made it in very inventive ways. He would sometimes make some noise on one tape, make some noise on another, put them on two boom boxes, tape in between those going and walk around the room. So he's sort of like live mixing some other sources he had. He also was very collaborative, although he was kind of almost to the point of being a shut-in, like he stayed in his house and just made music, but he would often send it to other people, ask them to send him sources, which was a big scene in the 80s and 90s, the underground tape scene of people making music with each other from long distances on cassettes. So that's kind of if you're curious what it sounds like, it's basically noise and drone, but it's really lots of different textures, lots of different sources, lots of different wild things happening on them. And really, I think he's a really fascinating character.
1: Are there any stories you wanted to pursue or tell in the book that you weren't able to, either maybe because you just wanted to keep the book a particular length, or just you weren't able to get there, you weren't able to get the sources you need or tell it adequately to your own satisfaction?
0: Sure. I mean, well, there is a whole chapter called The Tape Hunters, which is about people who are sort of unearthing tapes from all over the globe. That was kind of my only way to actually approach non-Western use of cassettes, because in non-Western countries, because that's where almost more influential than they were here, given the fact that there was so much more control over what got released, because that's where a way to circumvent that. And I couldn't, there's whole books about individual countries dealing with cassettes, so there was no way for me to cover all of that, and also I couldn't travel to those places and stuff. So I luckily kind of came up with a solution of talking to people who go to these countries and dig up cassettes out of stalls and stuff, and are preserving the music. So I think that worked out pretty well. Although I'd love to write a big book on how it affected every country in the world. The only other one that I feel like I could have worked in that if I had the chance again, I might pursue harder is in the chapter where I talk about genres that kind of were created with the help of cassettes or boosted by cassettes. New age music, especially in the 70s and 80s, was really almost exclusively on cassette,
1: Really?
0: exclusively on, on kind of private pressy type. I mean, there were a lot of private press records too, but for a while there, cassettes, like some of Alice Coltrane's more spiritual music, is most of that is coming back on vinyl now, but was only on cassette. And so there was a reason why, but I never really was able to find the hook that made me figure out why, how, and why that exactly that format was so powerful for new age artists. And unfortunately, I just didn't have time to dig hard enough. I'm sure there's a story there, but I didn't find it in the time I had allotted to write the book.
1: It makes me wonder if, on the one hand, it seems like an obvious potential answer is just, as you've mentioned, the inexpensiveness of it, right? I mean, a side that we don't really touch on here into cassettes, of course, is how they were used to distribute spoken word, whether it's, whether they're sermons, instructional tapes, all sorts of things like this is a whole nother side to cassettes that we're not even really dealing with, but in part, one of the reasons they were used is because it was inexpensive to distribute. And then I wonder, I makes me wonder if there's even kind of a praxis reason, there's a practical reason, like in terms of new age music, is it easier to bring with you into if you're going to meditate or bring or do yoga or something? Is there just something simply more practical to it? Just thinking of the only other alternative would have been an LP. And do you want to have to flip over the LP or pick up the needle at the end
0: Exactly.
1: when you're in pursuit of Nirvana?
2: Or even like even from the economic where you purchase it, maybe it's easier to get it in the New Age bookstore if it's on
0: Yeah, I
2: cassette.
0: mean, yeah, I certainly can remember going into those kind of stores and seeing mostly cassettes in those kind of stores. And I think it's a neat story there. I never like quite connected with it, but certainly you can see how it lends itself to, like you say, not only the not turning up, not flipping the record, but also to being able to represent long pieces, repetitive pieces. It kind of makes sense that you can hit play and you can get up to like almost 60 minutes of one piece happening. It
1: That's
0: works
1: right.
0: well for that,
1: That's true, right? Because LPs are kind of limited to about 40 minutes of total length before the quality really takes a stiff nosedive. And a cassette, right, can be easily 90 minutes, 45 minutes aside, and sometimes even longer. And I'm sure that that has some real interplay with the type of art that you can create or want to create. In the same
0: Definitely.
1: way, it's sort of an apocryphal story, but they say that the CD, they settled on 74 minutes as the original maximum length for CDs so that it would be able to contain the entirety of Beethoven's Ninth.
0: Oh,
1: Because
0: wow. I
1: up to
0: didn't know
1: that
0: that.
1: time, it was a piece that was never easily contained on a single a single LP certainly, or even easily contained on a cassette without having to flip it over. Again, it may be apocryphal, but it's often the legend for why that's there. So that's an interesting thought. And
0: It's funny the
1: you
0: things you
1: listen, yeah.
0: learn like that. Like I didn't know until very end of writing the book. I happened across an article that the reason the CD was called the compact disc, not because it's small, or it's because Philips, who invented the CD as well, thought that compact cassette sounded cool, so we should keep compact with the disc, even though by then no one was calling it compact cassette anymore. But that's the only reason that says compact disc, which is wild to me. I did not have any idea that that was the
1: No,
0: case.
1: I had no idea. That is wild. And I guess it was compact compared to a 12-inch record, right?
0: So it made
1: But
0: sense that way.
1: so it made sense. And it sounds like you continue to be a cassette listener and user.
0: I am. I mean, because I write about a lot of music on cassette, people still send me, promotional copies and things like that. So I have a pile of them because of that. But I also still buy a lot of things on cassette because it is cheap. If you go on Bandcamp, you can get, five albums for $30 or whatever, which that's one vinyl one piece of vinyl right now can be $30. So it's a fun way to support, you know, and I feel like kind of like it's there's a little bit of a tip jar aspect to it. You know, if I buy a cassette directly from an artist on their website or on Bandcamp, I'm supporting them regardless of whether I really need or want the cassette itself. I like their music and I want to, you know, I want to do more than give them 0.001 cent per stream.
1: And there's still commercial cassette duplication happening, right?
0: There is. Mm-hmm.
1: Yeah.
0: Mm-hmm.
1: So these bands can, I guess there are probably some that are sitting at home with dual decks or DIY situations of decks all connected together, duplicating them themselves, but also right. They can send it off and have them sort of commercially made, right?
0: Yeah, that's more common now. There are some people that still do dubbing, but it's so cheap and fast to do cassettes that, yeah, most of them are doing them at manufacturers. There's only a few left, but they all are really doing well right now.
1: And part of that is, as I understand, you know, sort of the irony of the resurgence in vinyl is that if you're a band and you want to get vinyl made, it's difficult at this point. You might have to get in line, yep. And it'll get expensive. So the cassette is the kind of easier mm-hmm. route to go. Yep. So Mark, it's been wonderful talking to you here on Radio Survivor. Where can people find your book, learn more about your podcast and what you do?
0: Sure. Well, the book itself, my Bandcamp site for it is just highbiasbook.bandcamp.com. 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Also, you know, it's available at all regular book outlets, Amazon and UNC Press's website and all those places. My podcast about music books is basically just like every podcast is available on Apple Podcasts, Google Podcasts, Spotify, all those kind of places. So it basically is out wherever you want to find it. And yeah, that's basically where you can find out about my stuff.
1: Yeah. And we'll just do the quick hat tip. You were in college radio as well, right?
0: Yes. Yeah. Oh, college radio changed my life. Yeah. I mean, it's the main reason I'm into everything I'm into now is because of college radio. It was my best experience. I still have so many fond memories about it. And like you were mentioning before, it, you know, making mixtapes is like being a DJ. And I think the part of the reason I'm still attracted to cassettes is because I still think of them as something I was doing in college when I was listening to, you know, DJing or listening to the station itself. So
2: college, you have to give a shout out to your college radio station. Which was it?
0: Oh yeah. It's WCWM at the College of William Mary in Williamsburg, Virginia. And I also briefly was at WTJU at University of Virginia, which is also a great station. So yeah, I mean, college radio is the best.
2: What kind of shows did you do?
0: I was, you know, it was the late 80s, early 90s, so I was really into indie rock then, so that mostly what I did. I got into some more experimental stuff, and I was getting into jazz back then, too, but, you know, I mean, it was the kind of thing where, like, I was playing Pavement and bands like that constantly, and the Feelies and things like, you know, just rock and roll that isn't quite as co-opted, which is what college radio is good for. That's the reason. Yeah, I did a little bit. I mean, cassettes are difficult to play on the radio.
1: Yes.
0: Especially if you just want to play one part of it, they are. But every once in a while, I'd put on a longer piece from a cassette. And so I definitely did that.
1: Wonderful. Thank you, Mark Masters. Your book is High Bias, The Distorted History of the Cassette Tape. And that brings to a close this edition of Radio Survivor. Thank you for spending this time with us. Thank you, Jennifer, for joining me on this particular episode. And you can, of course, find Radio Survivor at radiosurvivor.com. It's where you can find more of our articles about radio and sound, as well as archives of this program. 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If you have any comments or questions about anything you heard us talk about on this edition of the show, please drop us a line. 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

It's rattlesnake season. Many local parks and open spaces, including Arroyo Verde Park, are home to the Southern Pacific rattlesnake. Rattlesnakes are the only dangerously venomous native snakes in California. A rattlesnake will not strike unless startled or threatened. Remember, rattlesnake bites are rarely fatal. However, if bitten, seek medical attention immediately. Keep the victim calm and inactive to minimize circulation of blood. If possible, allow the bitten limb to rest at a level lower than the person's heart. Do not apply a tourniquet. Do not cut or incise the bite site. If you see a rattlesnake on the trail, slowly move away from the animal and give it room to leave the area. If given the opportunity, rattlesnakes will usually move away from humans. If you see a rattlesnake in a location such as a barbecue, picnic areas, or bathrooms, notify City Parks Division, 805-652-4550, or Ventura County Animal Services at 805-388-4341. The snake can be relocated to an area away from human activity. Do not kill rattlesnakes. They are an important link in the environment and beneficial to maintaining a balance in the rodent population. Other harmless snakes also reside in the parks, such as gopher snakes and racers. They are often misidentified as rattlesnakes. Unlike non-venomous native California snakes, rattlesnakes have a triangular-shaped head that is larger than the neck. Rattlesnakes also have a thick body and a blunt tail with usually one or more rattles. To learn more about rattlesnakes, go to wildlife.ca.gov. Keep an eye out and be safe.

0: 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So let's get the vibe started. In honor of Pride Month, I am replaying an award-winning episode, my very first award, celebrating pride in our community. This episode was recorded at Plaza Park in Ventura. I had such a great time talking with people and celebrating our rich and diverse community. Let's take a listen. Today's show is a celebration of pride in our community. I took my portable equipment and recorded live in the field. I got to talk to many nonprofit organizations tabling at the festival and people hanging out and having a good time. All while live entertainment was happening on the main stage. It was hard to compete with the fantastic lineup. So here's my adventure. I am stepping out of my indoor recording spaces and heading out to celebrate our great community. And what better way to celebrate this rich and diverse community? By being at Plaza Park for Ventura County Pride. There's actually been a week of events. I'm getting my Ventura vibe on at the park. So exciting. This year's theme is Ventura Dreamin'. The motto on the flyer says, Ventura County is opening its arms wide to welcome everyone to be themselves and dream big. The event promises live entertainment, fun and games, food, vendors, resources. I am going to go check it all out. Now, if you recall, episode 44 on the podcast page, I interviewed Edgar Ewan from Diversity Collective. Such a great episode. I learned so much about the programs and services and events offered by Diversity Collective. So Edgar mentioned that their biggest event is this Pride event. So I was excited to attend. And here it is. So here I am. I'm with Laura Hernandez from League of Women Voters. And I'd love to hear a little bit about your organization and why you're here.
1: Certainly. Thank you. Yes, my name's Laura Hernandez. I'm a member of the Ventura County League of Women Voters. I've been a member since 2018. And the League is really about, it's a nonpartisan political organization, and we encourage, inform, and encourage active participation in government. We work to increase the understanding of major public policy issues, and we try to influence public policy through education and advocacy. Our mission is to empower voters and to defend our democracy.
0: That sounds like a big mission.
1: It is. I happen to be the chair of the Diversity, Equity, and Inclusion Committee, and we focus on social justice and ensuring that our organizations that we work with and organizations here in Ventura County look at their own internal organizations through the lens of a diversity, equity, and inclusion.
0: So do you offer trainings and education settings or sessions?
1: Well, we try to do our research and then provide position papers on particular issues like climate change, redistricting, education, criminal justice. And we help inform the voters so that they can make better choices when they go to the voting booth.
0: That sounds much needed in our community. Where can people find information to inform themselves and educate themselves?
1: They can Google League of Women Voters, Ventura County, and it should take them right to the site. And they can learn more about what the league does, and they can also join and be a member. And it's important to note that we encourage a diverse range of members. We're not just women. We're made up of men and women. So it's important for everybody to realize that, and we want to welcome anybody who wants to become a member.
0: Sounds perfect. Thank you so much.
1: Okay, thank you.
0: Okay, and tell me who you are and your organization.
2: I am Neil Kaufman Gray. I'm Secretary Treasurer of the Quilt Project Gold Coast. We are a 501c3 with the AIDS Memorial Quilt in Santa Barbara and Ventura Counties.
0: And what do you do?
2: We show the quilts that we make locally to remember those who have died of the virus in Santa Barbara and Ventura Counties. We use those quilts to educate and raise awareness that AIDS is still here, that people still have it and are living with it, and that people should remember those who have, you know, those are people who have died should not be forgotten. They were lives lived and they were good people. We have a variety of ways that we educate the public. We do a lot of speaking engagements. We also have a newsletter and an e-newsletter. A website, quiltprojectgoldcoast.org. We also do quilting bees twice a month at this UU Church of Ventura, where we make the quilts. A lot of them are commissioned by people who wanted to remember a loved one. Some people have died as late as 2015 and later. So as I've always said, AIDS seems like ancient history until you have it or it's in your life. And that's very much present. And people are, like I say, people in the hundreds are still living in Ventura County with and still dying of this disease. So we're here to just try to get people to be safe, not take chances with their health.
0: Is there a place to look at the quilts?
2: Well, locally, you can get a hold of us at 805-569-0561, and we'll show the quilts. We do show the quilts. We have them here at Ventura Pride, about a dozen in the back and over here. And we also have the website where you can read the histories of many of the people on the quilts. But otherwise, we pretty much show them at festivals and around and churches and colleges when we're in health fairs and things like that. And that's where you can see them.
0: Thank you so much. And your name is?
3: Teddy Sky Garcia.
0: And your organization?
3: Transcend Youth.
0: Tell me about this organization.
3: So Transcend Youth is a prospective 501c3 nonprofit organization focused on education, online advocacy, public speaking, and community events for and by trans and queer youth.
0: And how do you do this?
3: So a lot of it's run by me. We're just starting out. We've been a corporation for 2 weeks as of recording this. And I'm a professionally trained public speaker and performer. So all of the public speaking at the moment is done by me and I'm supported by my incredibly supportive family. We go around to tabling events and public speaking events, but we're hoping to find a panel of young trans speakers and artists to help me continue this message and bring us even further.
0: And how do they find you?
3: They can find us at transcendyouth.org. That is transcendyouth.org for our website and all our information and blog series. You can also find us on Instagram at transcend_youth. Then Facebook at transcendyouthfb. All of our information and blog series can be found there, including our Ask a Trans series blog series, where the public can ask their burning questions to a panel of trans kids called our transcribers.
0: Sounds so awesome. Thank you so much. And here today is the Channel Islands Service Center Council. Tell me a little bit about who you are and what you do.
4: Yes, my name is Gardy Baromeo. I'm a 7th grade science teacher in Oxnard, Ocean View Junior High School.
5: I am Tracy Hobson. I'm also a teacher, 6th grade, Language Arts and History, Ocean View School District.
0: Okay, so what is the organization and what do you do?
4: So Channel Islands Service Center Council is pretty much the tri-county collection of all the local unions for teachers in those counties. So we cover San Luis Obispo, Santa Barbara, and Ventura County. So for example, I work at Ocean View School District. Our teacher union is called Ocean View Education Association. And that's just one small union in Ventura County. There's also in Ventura Unified School District, they have their own teacher union. Wainimi School District, they have Wainimi teacher union as well there, all the way up to San Luis Obispo. And Channel Islands Service Center We cover all those teacher unions. So Tracy and I are part of the equity team that help promote events like this here in Ventura to staff tables like this, to share information for all other educators that there is resources available for them.
5: Yes, as Gardy said, we are part of the Human Rights and Equity team, and so we just want to let everybody know that we're supportive. We are here. Like, I've been an educator for 20 years, and CTA has so many things available that I didn't know about. I'm finding about now, like, just ways to empower groups that have been marginalized or overlooked, you know. So this is great. Like, if you're a local teacher, you can be a part of the Channel Island Service Center.
0: Sounds like there's a lot of work, and thank you for the work you do. Where can people find information?
4: Well, information is available on our website as well, too. And also, their local union presidents will have a lot of information, which then can give them access to all these resources available to all these teachers, well, public school teachers who are paying their dues to be part of the union. And there's, again, like Tracy said, there's a lot of resources available for all teachers. And, for example, we have what's called the Disaster Relief Fund. That one is available for teachers who may be impacted by natural disasters. Earlier this year, we had that massive rainstorm, right, that storm system that came in. Some houses were flooded, damages on structures, et cetera. And if they happen to be union member, you know, a teacher, they may have been able to apply for those funding to help them rebuild, you know, the damages that they had at their homes.
5: We also have, like, so many grants available with CTA. Like, if you're a new teacher and you're worried about, like, being able to afford decorating your classroom or all the new supplies you'll need to get, there's a CTA classroom setup grant that many people may not be aware of. So again, as Gardy said, if you just have to ask your local president for this information, and then actually just go to cta.org, and it would have all the information on it as well.
0: Perfect. Thank you so much, and thank you for your service. So festive being here. I'm here with
6: Andrew Wolf
0: from Ventura Land Trust. I've done a couple podcasts with them, but I want to know, what brings you here today?
6: Today we have a booth here, so we'll be talking about a lot of Ventura Land Trust and the conservation that we do. And I work with the educational programs of Ventura Land Trust, so we take a lot of kids into nature, either after school, homeschool, and we do preschool as well. I work with all age groups, 0 to 2-year-olds, up until 12-year-olds as well, and it's so wonderful. I love having the opportunity to bring kids into nature when they wouldn't normally have that opportunity. We get to teach them about so much, about all the organisms that live on the beach. We do a lot of beach programs. We work in Ojai as well. So we talk about the rivers, the watersheds.
0: So you're talking about a specific program under the Ventura Land Trust umbrella called?
6: Ventura Wild.
0: And this is your educational program. And what are the ages of kids that can participate in this?
6: We go from 0 to 12-year-olds. So there's a program called Caterpillars and Butterflies, where 0 to 2-year-olds come with their parents and just expose them to nature and how wonderful it is for any age group.
0: Sounds like a really fun job.
6: Oh, it's amazing. I love it so much. My grandparents used to take me into nature a lot as a kid. They were dachshunds, so I'm used to working on trails and working with native plants and taking out non-native plants. So this is basically something that I was kind of raised for in a way.
0: Excellent. Sounds like so much fun. Anything you want to include about being here today?
6: Yeah, I'm happy that we're able to have a booth here to bring a lot of different groups into these programs. And I feel like nature's for everyone. So to have something that is, to be at an event that's about pride and living your true, most authentic self, I feel like that has a lot to do with nature as well.
0: Great. And if people want more information on your program, how do they find you?
6: You can find us at VenturaWild.com.
0: Thank you so much.
6: Thank you.
0: We are going to take a little break right now. When we come back, we'll hear from our organization with some inclusive and interconnected principles. a couple of performers just about to go on stage talk about an LGBTQ organization based in Oxnard that they work with when they are not performing on stage. And we'll hear from some event attendees who will tell me their favorite parts of the Pride Festival and maybe even where they get their Ventura vibe on. So stay tuned. Catch my show every Monday afternoon at 2 and Tuesdays and Friday mornings at 8 on KPPQLP at 104.1 FM and on the MyTuner app and featured on the KPPQ Podcast Network. 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Welcome back to Ventura Vibe. I'm Nadine. I recorded and had a great time at Pride Ventura County at Plaza Park in Ventura. I talked to a number of community-based nonprofits. Okay, and then your name is, and what organization are you from?
7: My name's Jim Merrill, and I currently serve as the president of the Board of Trustees of the Unitarian Universalist Church of Ventura, which has a booth here at Pride.
0: And how is this day special? How is it indicative of your organization?
7: Well, in the Unitarian Universalist movement, there's actually a credentialing program that's called Becoming a Welcoming Congregation. And so many years ago, we went through that, and so we make it very clear that we are welcoming to all stripes of people.
0: And where are you located exactly?
7: We are located at 5654 Ralston Street. It's about a block west from Victoria.
0: What are some of the principles that your church or organization goes by?
7: Well, we are non-creedal, so we have people of all different faith backgrounds or no faith, but we have one set of principles that our congregation covenants with the entire Unitarian Universalist movement. There are seven principles, the first of which is, fittingly for this, belief in the inherent worth and dignity of every person. And then the seventh one, one of my favorites, because we also have a, we're a green sanctuary, is respect for the interdependent web of all existence of which we are a part.
0: Sounds very inclusive.
7: And there are five others in between. Yeah.
0: And if people want more information, how can they find more information?
7: They would go to www.uuventura.org.
0: Great. Thanks so much.
8: Thank you very much.
0: And your name is, and your organization?
9: My name is Bernie Austin. I'm with Ventura Center for Spiritual Living.
0: Tell me a little bit about your spiritual living organization.
9: It's a church. It's a spiritual center that takes all paths to God and welcomes people that are having maybe a spiritual crisis or maybe not. Maybe they're just very centered in with their hearts. And so the center is all about helping people find that truth that is within their own heart. And we teach classes, we have Sunday services, and we are welcoming to all people, and the thing that we say is all paths to God, and so, or spirit, or source, or whatever that universal connection that each of us have with that which is our intuition, that which is our intuitive nature, that which is our heart. And so we're all about kindness, we're all about love, we're all about inclusivity, and all along the way, having fun.
0: Okay, and what a fun place to be today. Why pick today to be here?
9: Oh, well, we've been here before, I put out the invitation, and we had over 24 volunteers that said, we want to be a part of this, to welcome this beautiful, diverse community. And so we're here because we see the need to let people know that they are loved and accepted for who they are and how they are.
0: And if people want to find out about your church, how do they find out? Do you have a website?
9: Ventura Center for Spiritual Living. So it's venturacsl.org.
0: Perfect. Thank you so much for your time.
9: Thank you.
0: All right. Tell me your name and your organization.
10: Hi, my name is Victoria Aviz. My organization is Oxnard LGBTQ We were founded in, 2020 was our actual foundation, but I thought of this organization in 2012.
0: And what do you do and who do you serve?
10: So we primarily serve Ventura County, but specifically Oxnard and the community and the Spanish-speaking community and, the marginalized community in Oxnard. So that's who we mostly cater to, the LGBTQ community there.
0: And what do you do for them?
10: Yeah, so we are the LGBTQ community organization in Oxnard. We are sort of like a little sister of Diversity Collective, if you haven't heard of them. We basically do similar things. We provide resources for kids who need help or parents who need assistance with their kids. We also just started this little booklet that my partner beautifully wrote with the Coalition for Family Harmony. Check it out whenever you get a chance. Get a little booklet. Oh, I think you did. It's basically a little booklet to help, parents or caregivers of LGBTQ youth to better help them understand, what kind of kid they are, what they have. Yeah, to help them out with their process.
0: And you're just about to go on stage. Can you tell me quickly what your performance is?
10: Yeah, so I am the founder of Oxnard LGBTQ, but we also fiscally sponsor a folklorico group that's based out of Oxnard. The reason why we are their fiscal sponsor is because two of their the dance directors, teachers, are also queer, and they are part of Oxnard LGBTQ. And we're about to go perform some Mexican folklorico. If you haven't heard what that is, it's folklorico dance of Mexico, like regional music. Yeah, that's what we're gonna do too. So when I'm not doing my organization, I'm dancing.
0: Awesome. Thank you. And thank you for your time. I appreciate it. How do people find out more information about your organization?
8: We come out to different events like the Ventura Pride, and we do the AIDS Walk as well. And we post a lot on Instagram to get the word out. And we're also associated with Samara Sin. She's a drag performer in Oxnard, and she does events at Copper Blues on Wednesdays and Saturdays. And we help her out, and she helps us out.
0: Perfect. And do you have a website?
9: Yes, it's OxnardLGBTQ.org, and pretty much the same thing on Instagram. It's at OxnardLGBTQ.
0: Thank you so much.
9: Thank you.
0: And that was Valerie, Gwen, and Victoria from Oxnard LGBTQ, a great organization. I want to mention that two of the speakers are wearing the most beautiful and colorful traditional folklorico costumes. I was absolutely dazzled by their presence. And now you're going to hear from people at the park attending and enjoying Pride Ventura County.
11: Hi, I am Victor and I'm from Oxnard. I am here because of my community and friends. My favorite part of the event is definitely the drag show because it brings a really great vibe to the event. And I get my Ventura vibe on at Patty's Ventura.
12: Howdy. I'm Noah, and I'm from Ventura, California. I was born here. I'm here because, I love being here, and I love being myself, and I'm here to support my friends.

0: I've been to Reviva at the Surface Point Cafe as well. We kind of share a friend group here, so it's a really nice place. The food is great, and it's like all locally grown and sponsored, and you know, it just tastes really good. So
1: thank you.
2: Hi, I'm Elena, and I'm here from Ventura. I'm here because I was so excited to be able to celebrate Pride in my community. My favorite part of the event is really just being able to like see old friends and meet new friends. I also love watching the drag queens perform. I get my Ventura vibe on, I would say, at the beach, but not on the sand. I like to be in the parking lot and just enjoy the waves from a distance.
1: Perfect. Thank you.
3: I'm Lily. I'm from Moor Park. I'm here because I like coming to events so I can support people like me. So far, my favorite part of the event is being able to be here with my friends and celebrate with my friends.
4: I'm Ashley Carmona, and I'm from Oxnard, California. And I'm here because I generally really like the Pride events out here. I like to dress up, just be out all in the colors and seeing everybody express themselves. Just everyone and all of them just wearing all their individual flags, just really showing themselves how they are, being in a comfortable space. It's a really good place for everybody to just be around here for. And yeah, I just love the vibe of just being somewhere safe, able to just be ourselves or happily get whatever, a little pound cake with a rainbow inside. Those are always creative, especially the vendors. They get so creative with the memorabilia for this place. And it's just a wonderful area to be in. I get my Ventura vibe on... Well, my favorite spot really is Main Street in downtown Ventura. I like to navigate the thrift shops. I love being out there and just, yeah, seeing everybody's styles, how they express themselves. And it's just a vibe overall. I love it.
1: Perfect. Thank you.
5: I'm so glad I picked Pride Ventura County as my first community event to record. I had so much fun talking to people here. I'm sorry I didn't get to talk to everyone. It was such a successful event. The park was packed with people. There was an area for the food trucks, which seemed to have lots of people getting delicious looking food. There were many organizations at tables lined along the paved pathways, promoting their services to the community. And the entertainment was fabulous. The music and performances up on the main stage were top-notch. The people that I talked with told me that they enjoyed the event and felt it was a safe and fantastic place to celebrate our diverse and inclusive community. Great job, Diversity Collective. I can't wait to come back next year. I look forward to recording at more community events. They're so much fun. Not every episode wins awards, but this one is close to my heart for so many reasons. Here's to the spirit of community and celebration. Thanks so much for listening. Thanks so much for listening to Ventura Vibe. 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
1: 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So let's get the vibe started. Today's show is all about an amazing organization supporting the arts in our communities. Joining me today is Tracy Hudak, the Director of Policy and Advocacy for California for the Arts. According to her bio page on their website, Tracy is an artist, advocate, and consultant who has worked at the intersections of art and economic and community development for over 20 years. She is a painter and theater artist who specializes in collaborative devised works. Some of her favorite projects, which happen to be very local, include developing the Creative Community Thomas Fire Recovery Programs, producing and facilitating the West Side Community Innovation Exchange, serving as Arts Impact Director for Downtown Oxnard, and directing We Source, a youth-led devised theater project. Tracy has a master's in public and policy and administration from California Lutheran University and a BFA in performance art from the School of the Art Institute of Chicago. Welcome, Tracy. So, explain, what is California for the Arts?
2: Yeah, it is your statewide comprehensive arts advocacy organization. And we have actually two organizations. We also are California Arts Advocates, and that is your statewide arts lobbying organization in Sacramento.
1: Good to know. And what do you do?
2: Californians for the Arts is working to change the conversation and investments in arts, culture, and creativity in the state of California. And we do that through programs and a pretty robust media channel, media production. And we also do trainings and workshops and toolkits to empower advocates to take action locally, regionally, and at the state level. And we're working to build local arts advocacy networks where people can connect and influence change in their communities and then plug into state actions.
1: Wow, that sounds like a really big job.
2: It is.
1: And now you're here locally, but do you do a lot of traveling for this job?
2: I do. I get to see all parts of California. We like to work within community, and we have regional conversations and different programs and things that we do. We also offer services like, let's say a community wants us to come and help facilitate what are their key challenges and political solutions and facilitate those conversations and, you know, galvanize people around coming together as advocates.
1: Okay. And so you're advocating for the arts. Is that...
2: That's right. Yeah. And what that looks like is that looks that on the state level, that is state investment, public funding for the arts, and as well as regulations and policies and legislation that impact artists and cultural organizations and creative businesses. We develop legislation, sponsor legislation, support legislation.
1: So I'm interested, follow-up question, like what kind of legislation would there be for arts?
2: That's really interesting. So there's can be what we call socializing legislation, declarative like resolutions. For example, in 2022, We have the help the state declare that artists are the state's second responders and essential.
1: Oh.
2: And so kind of embedding certain priorities, okay, like the California Creative Workforce Act, SB 628, that established that workforce development pathways for creative careers is a state priority.
1: Ah.
2: And no other legislation like that in the country at that point. That was in 2023, I believe. And then there's programmatic legislation like the Performing Arts Equitable Payroll Fund. This
1: okay.
2: is a program that the state set up to reimburse small performing arts organizations for payroll costs, because if folks remember when AB 5, the law that made it very rigid, whether in terms of employers determining contractors versus employees, that was intended to bring some of the rideshare apps, make sure they were treating, giving their employees benefits and things like that. Well, that impacted performing arts organizations, which are really the ultimate gig workers. People work for a play or a concert and things like that. But those organizations are required to treat folks as employees, and it's been a huge expense, as well as changes with COVID. So the Performing Arts Equitable Payroll Fund was some legislation passed a number of years ago that there needed to be some payroll reimbursement fix, and then there's budget advocacy, and so then there's a legislation to fund that program.
1: Oh.
2: And we also do a lot of budget advocacy. We're always looking to increase the California Arts Council budget. That's our state arts agency that distributes grants to every county in California.
1: Okay.
2: And we're always looking to increase their budget because they are historically underinvested in.
1: I'm sure. Well, since we are talking about budgets,
2: yeah.
1: So how is your organization funded or receive resources?
2: Yeah, there's a couple different things. We have foundation support, we have membership support, and we also have service contracts with the state in implementing or managing certain programs that impact the creative sector.
1: Okay. And so what is the state of art and arts funding here locally?
2: Yeah. Well, it's kind of interesting, and the state and local really reflect each other. So if you think about it, California's creative economy is one of the most well-known and influential across the globe. And it accounts for roughly 7.5% of the overall state economy,
1: wow,
2: where on the national side, it's only 4%.
1: Oh.
2: So it's really, really important here. And that includes, architecture, film, television, arts and culture organizations, and music production, and, whole kind of what you can imagine are creative industries. Well, California happens to rank, in terms of its Arts Council funding that goes out to local communities, it's currently budgeted at $24 million to serve a state of $40 million. So that ranks us 35th. In the nation in per capita spending on arts and culture. In Ventura County, there was a study published by the Arts Vibrancy Index by SMU Data Arts in 2022, I believe, that found that in comparing Ventura County to other medium-sized metropolitan areas, Ventura County was number two in the nation in the number of artists per capita.
1: Wow.
2: Out of 975 medium-sized metropolitan areas, and number 624th in local and state funding. We have very little local government funding in Ventura County, and we also don't have really dedicated philanthropy for the arts, like communities with similar demographics and income and education levels.
1: Okay. Well, back to the state numbers. Why is it so low in the state if we have such a vibrant creative community and industries?
2: Yeah, I think it's a combination of things.
1: Okay.
2: One thing that's really interesting is that budget, the Arts Council budget, was at its highest point in 2001 at $30.7 million. Something happened with the agency and the state, and budget went to just $1 million
1: Ooh.
2: In the next year, 2021, 2022, for 10 years. just $1 million of state funding. And that was just in order for them to get matching funds from the National Endowment for the Arts. So in that 10-year period, one of the critical issues facing our kind of public understanding of the value of arts and culture in our communities is that we've really in our country funded that through tax policy. Meaning, nonprofits get charitable donations, folks who have excess money and want to get tax benefits for donating the organizations, they'll donate to an art form that reflects their values, their interests, et cetera. And so this is an ongoing policy in the U.S., I think, since the 40s or 70s, I'm sorry. But essentially, it was kind of like public officials were like, oh, the arts take care of itself. And we had a very, Western-focused, Western art form-focused arts infrastructure, symphonies, ballets, the SOBs, symphonies, orchestras, ballets, whatever they call it, right? So there was this kind of it takes care of itself. We also have a culture where we don't recognize art-making as a form of knowledge production in the way that other cultures and communities do. Knowledge production in terms of how do we make meaning and about what it means to be human. And in the U.S., as a melting pot, as a multicultural place, other countries have identified their culture as kind of a monolithic representation of their particular, shared identity. In the multi-pot version of this, the way that we funded the arts in terms of through tax policy and tax benefit didn't really reflect all of the ways that people both participate in arts and culture and where they see themselves in arts and culture. So while we have lots of folks that are involved on a day-to-day basis through maybe ethnic or cultural practices or through their own individual creativity that maybe aren't involved in some of the more Western ones, that we haven't circled around to make sure that all of that is funded and all of that is valued. And so I think there's a kind of a combination of the arts take care of themselves and not really having a very coherent understanding of the value and impact that arts, culture, and creativity have in our daily lives and in our communities. And that's the work of Californians for the Arts, is to change that conversation.
3: You have your work cut out for you, but it seems like you right where you need to be. You're so interesting. I want to know how you got involved with this organization. What's your story?
2: I was hired in 2021, but my journey to arts advocacy began before that and probably really took off when I was participating in the Ventura County Leadership Academy. In that program, it's a 9-month program, and every month we kind of learn from leaders in different areas of the county, public health, public safety, economic development, etc. And I would be in those rooms listening to what folks were working on and trying to solve for the county and realizing that so many of my artist friends were working on the exact same issues and challenges, but they weren't talking to civic leaders, and civic leaders weren't talking to artists. And in my experience, both as an artist and as a community development professional and all that kind of stuff, my past lives, artists are critical partners in so many of the things that civic leaders are trying to accomplish. And that became for me a calling, that bridging of making sure that that artists were resourced to work on the community challenges that they are addressing in their work. Not all artists work on social change and social impact, but a lot of us have a creative practice and we adapt it into these different entrepreneurial ways. And so many of those adaptations deliver public value, but that value doesn't circulate back into the pockets of the artist delivering that value. So,
3: wow. So interesting. Thank you for sharing that. Okay. Yeah. I need to go to a break. So we're going to take a little break right now. Catch my show every Monday afternoon at 2 and Tuesdays and Friday mornings at 8 on KPPQLP at 104.1 FM and on the MyTuner app and featured on the KPPQ Podcast Network. 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Welcome back to Ventura Vibe. I'm Nadine. Joining me today is Tracy Hudak from California for the Arts. We've been talking about the state of arts in California. And now I think it's time to play our game. And now it's time for a game I'm calling Art in the Neighborhood. Are you ready, Tracy?
2: Yes, please.
3: Okay. Okay, question number one. List three spots to experience art in Ventura County that isn't a museum or gallery.
2: Okay. Well, one of my favorite spots, and it's actually are any place that has working artist studios, and we have that so many of those on the west side of Ventura. Art City is just so inspiring. Bell Arts, The Bell Wave, and there's also a cool artist studio gallery space in Midtown, and they changed their name recently. But anywhere where artists are working and connecting, I really like. And Vita Art Center.
3: Oh, yay! Oh, perfect. Okay, question number two. Where is the most unusual spot to experience art locally? For you, maybe.
2: I love busking. My theater background, I like site-specific theater, so I really like experiencing art in architecture.
3: Perfect. All right. And final question. Where is your favorite place to be inspired to create art?
2: Oh, okay. I'm gonna list three places. Sorry, I can't answer that with one. Santa Paula Theater Center, amazing community theater with artists and great plays and great sets and all that kind of stuff. Also, the Santa Paula Art Museum and Cole Creativity Center. I've taken some painting classes. I love there. And then for me, hiking and our natural environment.
3: Nice. Yay. Woohoo. Thanks for playing my game and being such a great sport. Okay. I have a couple more questions I wanted to ask you. All right, Tracy, I want to just find out, what does the role of advocacy do in your organization, or how does it help? April, what's special about this month?
2: April is the state designated Arts, Culture, and Creativity Month. That was established in 2019 with a Senate resolution, and we renew that every year. And then local communities get proclamations. They maybe say, you know, everything that's happening in our city is part of Arts, Culture, and Creativity Month, with websites and press releases and things like that. We create toolkits for organizers to leverage Arts, Culture, and Creativity Month locally. Social media campaigns and press and op-ed templates and things like that. And then we have our summit, California Arts and Culture Summit in Sacramento, and then Arts Advocacy Day at the Capitol, where advocates sit down with their lawmakers. And April is also strategically budget negotiation month. The governor issues the May revision of his January or her January budget in May. So it's big, a big push for budget negotiations. So this is one of the most important times where we activate advocates in connecting with their lawmakers, sending in letters, making phone calls, showing up in Sacramento to give public comment in budget hearings and different hearings. And that's really important.
3: Wow. Now, did your organization create this month?
2: Yep.
3: So that's part of your advocacy?
2: That's right. Yeah.
3: Oh, that's so interesting. Okay. And then how do you get people to Sacramento, like from our neck of the woods?
2: Yeah. Well, the Arts Advocacy Day is free. And so folks that come up, they sign up, and they generally folks come up and attend the summit and then attend Arts Advocacy Day. But we also I'm here to support anybody in our community meeting anytime with state or local lawmakers. It's especially important that we engage our Senator Monique Lamone is now Senate Pro Tem, the president of the Senate. And
3: I've interviewed her.
2: Yeah. And she's really supportive of community serving theaters in our district. And then also Assembly Member Steve Bennett, he's the chair of a budget committee that oversees both museum and arts in the parks funding. So it's really important for us to engage with those folks. And then our local elected officials, they often end up in state offices. So it's really important to even get involved locally, and especially in city and county advocacy.
3: Very good. And now it's time for the Community Chess segment. I like to highlight opportunities for volunteering and community resources. I'm sure you have needs for both. So let's hear first about, do you have volunteer opportunities?
2: Yeah, I would love for folks to sign up for our action alerts, and so they can stay informed on opportunities to take action for arts, both arts funding and arts policies. I didn't get to talk about this yet, but like last year we sponsored a bill, the mural bill, which was a regulation fix on the state side. The state was requiring muralists to carry really expensive contractors' licenses, and that shut down city public art projects because cities were like, "Oh, we're not in compliance with that." We worked with Senator Angelique Ashby to get a bill passed that fixed that in state regulation. So, just to share that there is regulations and legislation that we work on that impacts artists, not just organizations.
3: Interesting. Okay.
2: So, but yes, please sign up for our action alerts at CAForTheArts.org. And that will keep you informed in the newsletters and information and what both budget advocacy or legislation advocacy we're working on and how you can get involved.
3: Perfect. And then, so let's talk about resources. I'm sure you have lots of resources, and I think I saw some on your website. You want to share any for the local Ventura County resources?
2: Yeah. I mean, we think about resources in a couple of ways. One, in terms of growing an individual or group's capacity to advocate, we have toolkits and trainings, and we have what are called kind of case-making resources. You know, how do you tell the story of the value of what you're doing in a language that decision makers listen to, whether that's economic impact or social change or public health? We have resources like that on our website. There's also a really cool resource, a case-making resource on the Americans for the Arts website. It's called the Arts Impact Explorer. And like, let's say you know that your elected official was really concerned with public safety. You can go on the Arts Impact Explorer, select public safety, and it'll give you data points of how arts participation affects public safety in terms of like beautifying neighborhoods and activating them, or how arts participation for incarcerated adults lowers recidivism rates, things like that. So if you want to make the case, this is a great tool, the Arts Impact Explorer. We also have a regular, I think quarterly grants and opportunities we circulate in our newsletter. And then for artists, one of the greatest resources for grants for artists and other types of resources is the Center for Cultural Innovation. Check out their website. They're based in Los Angeles in the Bay Area, and they have all kinds of resources. And of course, the California Arts Council. Sign up for their e-news and their grants. And our Ventura County Arts Council, our local Arts Council, hosts grant writing workshops to help that skill building for folks locally. So definitely plug into the Ventura County Arts Council.
3: So interesting. So how do people find you? your organization. What's your web address?
2: Yes.
3: And social media?
2: Yeah, our web address and our social media is CA for the Arts, CAFORTHEARTS.org is the website, or you can tag us at CA for the Arts on socials.
3: Perfect. Now, we have a few minutes. I did want to ask you, so we've been talking about kind of your background, where we are in the conversation of arts. What would you like to see in the future?
2: I would like to see really navigable. I would like to see easy to use pathways for folks who are who have creative practices, for them to earn revenue by, like, let's say, offering programs in the public in health settings, or getting funded to create really unique events within our cities, or working with youth and empowering them to take space for themselves for creative expression. And also, I'd like to see really robust creative career pathways, a real understanding from and value of arts education in from elementary all the way through, and to see our community celebrate creative and cultural expression in youth all the way to adults in the same way we do sports. I'd love to see that. And I'd love to see access to arts, culture, and creativity in our communities to be considered an indicator of a healthy community. I'd like to see our cultural organizations and the artists have the resources they need to make the vision that they have alive. And finally, I'd like there to be enough resources for both organizations and artists who have a vision for our community and what it should feel like and how we should connect, that they have resources to realize the positive visions they have for Ventura County.
3: I love that so much. Well, what a great place to end. I want to thank my guest, Tracy Hudak from California for the Arts Organization.
2: Thank you so much, Nadine.
3: I learned so much from Tracy. I had no idea how much we need art advocacy and what's involved with that. I'm sure we could do a whole series on this topic. The one thing Tracy mentioned that resonated with me is this idea of treating art as something more fundamental to us in our lives, funding it in schools and communities like we do for sports. So often, federal and state funding comes as one-time funding for arts and arts education. It's not always renewed. There is an up and down cycle depending on election results or budget priorities. What if we considered it essential? Just a thought. Here's to more conversations about art and how it enriches all of our lives, not just the people who can afford it. Thanks for listening. Thanks so much for listening to Ventura Vibe. 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
12: Naomi Klein.
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14: 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Angelis.
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9: From the worlds of politics, arts, and entrepreneurship.
16: Change happens by acting as though the future that you are dreaming of is present now.
9: I'm Laura. And this is Laura Flanders and Friends. Welcome.
17: What makes people afraid in this moment is that there is a cost to solidarity. You can lose relationships. You can lose your job. But we all know that if we do nothing, all those things are going to happen anyway. I'm, in a sense, an optimist because I have experienced a successful movement of profoundly oppressed people, and so I know it's possible. So we do have an incredible opportunity right now to try to articulate what it is we do want. Where do we want to go? And that's a very exciting moment.
18: If asked, I will say that what distinguishes independent media from the commercial sort is that while commercial media's job is to deliver the audience's attention to advertisers, ours is to deliver the public to each other. At the end of the day, that's what I would say we are doing here, introducing people to one another. And in her own way, that is what today's guest has been doing throughout her long career as a writer, teacher, playwright, and activist. In her latest book, The Fantasy and Necessity of Solidarity, Sarah Schulman defines solidarity as the, quote, essential human process of recognizing that other people are real and their experiences matter. Solidarity is the action behind the revelation that each of us individually are not the only people with dreams. Often messy, often imperfect, the actions may not achieve their stated goals, but they do add up to something structural for movements to draw on, if not now, then later. And something personal, a sense of integrity that, Sarah says, in tough times like these, is the one thing that a person can actually control. Along the way, Schulman introduces her audience to a slew of interesting people and actions, as she has throughout her many decades writing journalism, novels, nonfiction books, and plays. Sarah Schulman's nonfiction books include Let the Record Show, A Political History of ACT UP New York, 1987 to 93, Conflict is Not Abuse, and The Fantasy and Necessity of Solidarity, which came out this April from Penguin Random House. She's won a Fulbright and a Guggenheim, holds an endowed chair in creative writing at Northwestern University. She's on the advisory board of Jewish Voice for Peace. And while we rarely see each other, she is, in fact, one of my oldest friends. So, Sarah, welcome back to the show. It is so great to kind of connect with you every time you have a new book out. And this one seems as timely, as important as ever. So thank you.
17: Thank you, Laura.
18: To get to that question of solidarity, it's not, as you say, that image that some of us have in our head of the kind of Soviet expressionist painting of the class uniting as one to rise up against the czar. It's something else. What?
17: Well, you know, the goal of my book is to make solidarity doable. And my idea about how to do that is to strip away any ideas of heroism or perfectionism, anything about the requirement of pure motive, because I feel like those are obstructing people from moving forward. If we can accept that solidarity is a process of making mistakes constantly and of having to self-correct and learning how to listen and also to hear, I think it becomes more possible for people to do. I mean, as you referenced, there is a traditional idea of solidarity as something horizontal. You know, you have the workers in the shop and there's the boss. And if the workers all unite, then they can win better working conditions. But now the boss is a globalized conglomerate. So sometimes horizontal solidarity isn't enough. And in those cases, you have to bring in other groups of people, which I identify as bystanders, people who are not implicated but know that there's an injustice, and then conflicted perpetrators like myself and people in Jewish Voice for Peace, where the killing is taking place in our names, and so we have to stand up and oppose it. But that means that this new solidarity is inherently a relationship of inequality, and so it's fraught. And for that reason, to expect it to be heroic or perfect or that there's no cost or that you're going to be embraced is unreasonable. And so in the book, I show this wide range of crazy, iconoclastic, creative people and interesting, daring movements, many of which have not been historicized yet, to show that creative ideas about solidarity that are out of the box can advance us a little in terms of building the infrastructure for the future.
18: Now, I mentioned that you're on the board of the advisory board of Jewish Voice for Peace, and we've talked about their actions in the past, but Jay Saper puts it very beautifully, one of the versions of solidarity that you're talking about. In this clip, after the Grand Central action in 2023, when Jewish Voice for Peace brought protesters into that great basic hall in that busy, busy train station.
12: Waving Palestinian flags, wearing black T-shirts, and shouting a number of chants, including Let Gaza Live. The protests, organized by the group Jewish Voice for Peace, brought together Jewish New Yorkers and supporters of Palestine.
13: Jay Saper, Jewish Voice for Peace.
14: Nobody's safety can come at the expense of another people's safety. Right now, we're seeing that the fate of Palestinians and Israelis is intertwined because every bomb that drops on Gaza endangers the 2.2 million Palestinians there, as well as the hundreds of Israelis
18: held
14: hostage. So
18: that's one model of solidarity, Sarah, that one that is about finding common interest. That, I think, is exactly that question of inequality versus equality that you're getting at. Like, if you're claiming a common interest that's not necessarily the same, it's tricky. So how do you operate in that kind of messy, imperfect environment?
17: Well, one of the great things about that action at Grand Central is that it's based on a famous action by ACT UP, the AIDS Coalition to Unleash Power, during the first Gulf War when we occupied Grand Central Station. And a lot of my lessons are learned from ACT UP. I mean, I did write a 600-page history of ACT UP, and Jim Hubbard and I interviewed 188 surviving members of ACT UP over 18 years. This is one of the most successful movements of our time. One of the reasons they were successful is because they did not operate on a consensus model. And this is so important for where we are today. You know, in ACT UP, there was a one-line statement of unity, direct action to end the AIDS crisis. And basically, if you had an idea that was that, you could do it. But let's say you had an idea and I thought it was terrible. I would yell and scream at you because ACT UP. But in the end, I wouldn't try to stop you from doing it. I just wouldn't do it. And then I would get my five people to do my idea. And this simultaneity of response is radical democracy. Radical democracy is the acceptance of difference with a bottom line. And that allows people to respond from where they're at. Movements that try to force everybody into one analysis or one strategy have all failed historically, and there's no exceptions to that. Basically, because people are different, and that's what I, you know, so that's why I'm addressing the inherent inequality in the contemporary structure.
18: All right, but we've got now two models of solidarity, it seems to me. One is that old model of we're all in one single class, and you just have to organize all the class, and we're clear who our opposition is. The other is that we need to find our kind of common interest and find what actions suit us. The other piece of it that you lay out so importantly in the book is that actions may not accomplish their goal, as I said at the top, but they do lay some kind of infrastructure. And I've thought that a lot as I've watched the uprising around Gaza. Who would have known that uprising could actually happen so quickly with so much diversity, such clarity, when it seems like just years ago you could hardly even talk about the actions of the government of Israel without being attacked? And in fact, those conversations rarely happened.
17: Well, so, you know, the movement that we're talking about, the Palestine Solidarity Movement, some of the key organizations that are still at play, like Students for Justice in Palestine or Jewish Voice for Peace, these are 30-year-old organizations. Over decades, people have written books, built a strategy, boycott, divestment, sanctions. That's the strategy of our movement, one of the strategies. And we have concepts like pinkwashing. I mean, so much infrastructure has been built that when students have erupted in this country, they have a movement that's coherent. And the student milieu, in my view, is the most moral, ethical milieu in American society today. It's the people who are leading the rebellion against the corruption. And it's amazing to watch. And, you know, I'm in a sense an optimist because I have experienced a successful movement of profoundly oppressed people. And so I know it's possible.
18: Well, the book is rich and it's very persuasive. And at the same time, there was a voice in the back of my head, me also now in my 60s, wondering, you know, is this our effort to make peace with the defeats that we've sustained? Because while you describe, for example, ACT UP as a successful movement, which it was by its in its own moment, we now have another situation where the cutbacks to USAID are going to be costing tens of millions of deaths around the world from the AIDS epidemic that has never stopped. We have not been able to stop the Israeli assault on Gaza, even with the support that you describe. We've elected an administration that is going to bring hell down on communities that we care about and on our ability to function, such as I don't think we've even seen in our lifetimes. So how well did we do, really?
17: Well, you know, that's not how you evaluate it. I mean, right now we're in the middle of a cataclysm of fascism, and there's no quick fix. And we have to understand that. The idea that you can go in and just fix it is a supremacy concept. What makes people afraid in this moment is that there is a cost to solidarity. You know, it's not this scot-free thing that our privilege is going to protect us from. So you can lose access. You can lose status. You can lose relationships. You can lose your job. But we all know that if we do nothing, all those things are going to happen anyway. So we have no choice but to try to mitigate this moment and think ahead to gradual progress towards the next.
18: You also win things. I mean, they had a guest on our show recently, one of the participants in the Columbia encampments, who said, you know, he was moved by the students that are today, a year later, threatening, you know, being willing to risk their futures. And I was thinking, well, no, they're just choosing perhaps a different future. And that's why I wanted you to mention what happened in 1979, in the sense that decisions that you made then set you on this path. That has been a pretty rewarding life, it seems to me.
17: That's correct. I dropped out of school because I was arrested. But that was a great moment in my life, you know, because all these institutions are just hierarchies, pompous hierarchies that keep people down, these highfalutin schools that people are so glad that they get into. And there's a way that they're coming out the other end, realizing that there's a lot of malarkey to those structures.
18: Well, that takes me to the more glass half full side.
15: 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Laura's guest is award-winning writer, teacher, playwright, and activist Sarah Schulman. Her brand new book from Penguin Random House is The Fantasy and Necessity of Solidarity, in which she reflects on years of experiments and learning from the 1980s to today. Next, Laura and Sarah reflect on hope and the role of creativity in these times. Also, a commentary from Laura on the assassination of Minnesota lawmaker Melissa Hortman, a strategic progressive who practiced solidarity. You can watch this episode along with more from Schulman in the archives at lauraflanders.org. That's also where we invite you to subscribe to our newsletter, where you'll receive information on all of our web exclusives, including the full Uncut Conversation with Sarah Schulman, available for free as a podcast. The discussion continues, but first here's Thank You for the Day by Emma Jean Thackeray from her album Weirdo, courtesy of Brownswood Recordings.

0: Well, that takes me to the more glass half full side of my own thinking about this moment, which is we are in a moment of, if not recreation, at least creative invention to meet the needs that aren't being met by corporations, by government, by one another. It's also a time, as you say in the book, to reimagine and reimagine systems that we've never had. I don't know what the timeline is on achieving them, but that's where the creativity, it seems to me, comes in.
1: Well, a lot of these institutions that are being torn down in very brutal ways that are very destructive to individuals and to society at large, these were never good institutions in the first place. They were unjust and they were dysfunctional. You know, things like the FBI, healthcare delivery, the NEA, which was totally inadequate, private universities, all of these things. So we're not lamenting, we don't want to return to these unjust structures. So we do have, as you say, an incredible opportunity right now to try to articulate what it is we do want. You know, where do we want to go? And that's a very exciting moment.
0: In the current book, the role of creativity comes up over and over again in the context you've just described, but also in the artists that you mention. And one person that I think of is Alice Neal, the single mother, painter, kind of countercultural character who never really got her due, but whose voice is captured in this wonderful documentary by her grandson. She died in 2007. Here's a clip.
2: Whether I'm painting or not, I have this overweening interest in humanity. Even if I'm not working, I'm still analyzing people.
3: You say that her nerves are at the ends of her fingers. They were raw and exposed.
2: I go so out of myself and into them that after they leave, I sometimes feel like an untenanted house.
4: She was, to a certain extent, committing artistic suicide. She was saying goodbye to the scene.
5: It's like you're broadcasting and nobody's picking up the signal.
2: I did my best to have everything. Choices are difficult.
0: In there, it's so moving to me how Alice Neal talks about what motivates her painting, even if it's not going to make her money, even if it's not going to gain her great fortune. That's what you pick up in the book, too. Is it just inbuilt, do you think? Or is it a function of social factors?
1: You know, I really related to a lot about her, and it is characterological in a certain way. I mean, she did have a communist background. She came from that generation in the 30s that were very class-oriented. She was quite poor as an adult, so she had real politics. But her paintings, she painted people of color. She was a white woman who painted portraits of people of color, and it wasn't ideological. It was because it was her neighbors in East Harlem. It was her Puerto Rican partner's family. It was people that she was connected to. And she also painted a lot of gay men. And for years, people theorized that the reason she painted all these people who were not represented necessarily was because she had this humanist inclusive politic. But actually, when you analyze, and this is something that I'm doing like similarly to Genet, you realize that the gay men she's painted were men with quite a bit of power in the art world. And so her impulse towards them was very different than her impulse towards her neighbors and family members. So, you know, even in a case like that, I mean, as with everybody, I'm just trying to show that the motives are complex. Often they come from wounds. I know in my own case, I think they do too. And then you try to turn them into something that's material and productive and that builds relationships with other human beings. And then I think there's a success that's achieved.
0: How did you unpack your own identities over the years? We've talked about some of them on this program, but there are clear junctures where you are required to kind of shift your self-definition, your self-image.
1: Well, you know, I was born in 1958, which is 13 years after the end of the Holocaust, which is not a lot. And I come from a Holocaust family. My grandmother, who I grew up with, had two brothers and two sisters who were exterminated. And my grandfather's sister was murdered at Baba Yar. Okay, so I knew about the Holocaust since the day I was born. And, you know, my family emphasized the issue of bystanders, that people stood by who knew what was occurring and allowed this to occur. But then my own family was also extremely homophobic and also sexist, to the point that I would say was pathological. And this went counter to the values that they had taught me. So I had a huge contradiction there that I had to grapple with. And as I went through my life, I mean, I really was been out of my family since I was about 16. I didn't have that kind of mythology about family, that kind of loyalty to the family system that Zionism, for example, is based on. I mean, you're supposed to privilege people because you're biologically connected to them. And I didn't have that. So, in a way, I was in a position where I could hear more at an earlier date than I was prepped for. And similarly, going through AIDS, the virus that came to be known as AIDS was identified in 1981, and I became an AIDS reporter in like 82 or 83. So by the time I joined ACT UP in 87, I'd already been writing about AIDS for about 5 years. So, going through this experience, not only a mass death experience, which is a phrase, but AIDS itself, as you know, was a horrible, horrible disease. And you're watching young people suffer terribly. And especially when you're in a movement like ACT UP, you're surrounded by dying people. It's very intense. And there's a sense of abandonment there. And then when I confronted the Israeli occupation of Palestine, something resonated for me emotionally with between that and the AIDS experience. Because what I felt that was similar was that people who were endangered were being falsely depicted as dangerous.
0: Have you had to reimagine your self-concept in the course of your life as an activist?
1: A million times. I mean, getting involved with Palestine was a huge thing for me. I mean, what happened was I had written a book about homophobia in the family, and I was invited, this is like 2009, I was invited to Tel Aviv University to give a talk on the book, and I had a homophobic Jewish family, and I wanted to go. And then a Jewish Turkish colleague of mine was like, "You can't go, there's a boycott." I'm like, "What boycott?" Because the boycott had been in 2005. So this was 4 years later, and it hadn't reached me. So my colleague was like, "We'll find out about it." So I thought, "Okay, I'll find out about it." So I emailed Judith Butler. Now, this is why people should answer every email, because Judith Butler wrote me back in 3 hours and sent me all these links and articles and things. And by the time I read everything that they had sent me, I was like, "I can't go. There's a boycott." So I said publicly why I wasn't going to go. And then suddenly I received this email from someone named Omar Barghouti in Ramallah, West Bank. And I found out that he was one of the founders of the BDS movement because he had been at Columbia when you were
0: That's
1: there
0: right.
1: during the anti-apartheid movement. And he saw how that had worked. And he was like, "Professor Shulman, thank you for taking this principled stance." And I thought, uh-oh, I don't know what he thinks about gay people. So through a whole labyrinth of people, I got in touch with two queer Palestinian organizations, Al-Kaus, who at that time had a number of branches in the West Bank, and Aswat, which was Queer Palestinian Women. And they said, "Come on your own dime, read at anti-occupation venues, and come meet with us in Ramallah and also meet with Omar." So I arrived and I didn't know what I was doing. I just went on instinct. I made so many mistakes, it was unreal. I read in an anarchist vegan cafe as I was instructed. And then a bunch of anarchists drove me to this Palestinian village called Be'elin. And this is when they were building the wall. And they were having demonstrations every Friday. And I was in this demonstration. And then suddenly the Israeli soldiers come. And I look at them and they look exactly like me, of course, because if my grandparents hadn't gotten visas, that would have been me. And I'm sort of staring at them and then they shoot tear gas at us. And the Palestinians take a cut onion out of their pockets and hold it to their noses to override the tear gas. And suddenly, like my head spun like I was in The Exorcist. And this whole concept of who is we completely changed for the rest of my life. And I went to Ramallah and I met the queer Palestinians and I met Omar. And then I made my big mistake. And I said, "Omar, what should I do?" And he said, "You're creative. You'll think of something." And that was when I started to learn, it took me years to figure this out, that it's not their job to tell me my strategy. I have to build it for myself based on my own concept, my own context.
0: And part of that strategy turned out to be coming on what was then Grit TV, a previous iteration of this program
1: with Omar,
0: yes. and talking and about you, exactly this.
1: It was on your show where he made his public statement supporting gay rights. And that was part of his vision for Palestine. That's right.
0: Which turned around a lot of heads in this country about who were the forces in Palestine to be aligned with.
1: Exactly.
0: I have to say, the closing passages of your book are so beautiful. I'm inclined to ask you to read them. But because you might not have the book handy, I don't know
1: I
0: if do. You do. I will just quote. You say, there's a kind of happiness that comes from trying to be a consistent person. And sometimes that's the only obtainable goal, to try. After all, there is a pleasure in thinking for yourself that, once it finds its home, becomes rejuvenating, fascinating, and life-giving. No power structure is stagnant. Healing takes place in relationship, and that is personal and also social.

0: Minnesota lawmaker Melissa Hortman and her husband is just sinking in. And there are still those saying this was the act of an individual man gone mad. Obviously, there are many Trump-related reasons to dispute that, but here's another reason. Hortman stands out as the model of a strategic, progressive lawmaker who didn't just dream big dreams, but built the scaffolding to achieve them. In 2022, she didn't just ride a blue wave, she helped to orchestrate it, leveraging years of groundwork laid by coalition building, solidarity work, and the careful balancing of urban progressive interests with moderate rural ones. It all paid off in that so-called Minnesota miracle that wrote abortion rights into law, expanded LGBT protections, and brought Minnesotans paid family leave and medical leave and child care and environmental protections and so much more. Will her killing strike a blow? Absolutely. But it's worth remembering that much of what she did and built on bears the name of another Minnesota legislator who was taken too soon, Paul Wellstone, the Wellstone Way. I suspect Melissa Hortman's name will live on as his does. In the meantime, you can find my full, uncut conversation with Sarah Schulman by subscribing to our free podcast. All the information's at the website. Till the next time, stay kind, stay curious. For Laura Flanders and friends, I'm Laura. 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
0: This show is produced by yours truly, Laura Flanders, along with Sabrina Artel, Jeremiah Cothran, Veronica Delgado, Jeanette Hernandez, Jeannie Hopper, Sarah Miller, Nat Needham, David Neumann, and Rory O'Connor.
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7: 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I'm Lucy Kang. In honor of Pride Month, we have a special show for you this week, featuring 2 stories from our archives, which means you'll also be hearing the voices of some past Making Contact producers, too. In the first half of today's episode, we'll hear about a pivotal moment from queer history, the Stonewall Uprising. We want to share part of a very special documentary that aired on Making Contact back in 2015. I'll let former Making Contact producer Laura Flynn take it from here.
8: When you think of Pride, parades and parties might come to mind. It might be hard to imagine that the worldwide LGBT celebrations were sparked by a neighborhood uprising in New York in 1969. But how many of us really remember what happened back in 1969? On today's show, we'll hear about the day that galvanized a generation and the continued fight for LGBT civil rights. I'm Laura Flynn, and you're listening to Making Contact. The first Pride parade took place in June 1970, marking the first anniversary of the Stonewall Uprising. Michael Shirker brings us this oral history, remembering Stonewall, the birth of a movement.
9: In 19-

0: 1969, the Stonewall was one of the most popular gay bars in New York City, and, like all other gay bars, was routinely raided by the Vice Squad. The patrons of these bars, many of whom were frightened at having their identities revealed, would quietly submit to any orders coming from the police. Yet, on June 27th, 1969, that all changed. The patrons of this bar, with the drag queens at the forefront, decided to fight back against the police. What happened here on that night would spark a revolution.
1: I'm Gene Harwood, and my age is 80.
2: I'm Bruce Merrill.
1: He also would like to know what your age is.
2: My age? 78?
1: Mm-hmm.
2: Yes.

0: Gay before Stonewall was a very difficult proposition because we felt that in order to survive, we had to try to look and act as straight as possible. The general attitude of society as far as employers were concerned and landlords, all of these people were very hostile to protect ourselves, we had to act as rugged and manly as possible.
1: My name is Sylvia Rivera. My name before that was Ray Rivera until I started dressing in drag in 1961. The era before Stonewall was a hard era. There was always the gay bashings on the drag queens by heterosexual men, women, and the police.
2: My name is Seymour Pine. In 1968, I was assigned as deputy inspector in charge of public morals in the first division in the police department, which covered South Manhattan from 38th Street to the Battery, including the Greenwich Village area. It was the duty of public morals to enforce all laws concerning vice and gambling, including prostitution, narcotics, and laws and regulations concerning homosexuality.
3: My name is Red Mahoney. I've been hanging out, drinking, partying, and working in the gay bars for the last 30 years. In the era before Stonewall, all of the bars, 90% of the bars, were mafia controlled. They were controlled because the mafia had the right connections. There wasn't that many gay bars. You'd have maybe one, two uptown in the Upper East Side. They would get closed down, and there'd be one or two on the West Side. They'd get closed down, and Midtown, there'd be one, two, three, maybe open. As they would get closed down, they'd move around, and they were dumps.
4: I'm Joan Nessel, co-founder of what is now the largest collection of lesbian culture in the world. The police raided lesbian bars regularly, and they both did it in the most obvious way, which was hauling women away in paddy wagons. But there was regular weekend harassment, which would consist of the police coming in regularly to get their payoffs. And in the Sea Colony, we had a back room with a red light, and when that red light went on, it meant the police would be arriving in around 10 minutes. And so we all had to sit down at our tables. And we would be sitting there almost like school children. And the cops would come in. Now, depending on who was on, which cop was on, if it was some that really resented the butch women, who were with many times very beautiful women, we knew we were in for it, because what would happen is they would start harassing one of these women and saying, "Huh, you think you're a man? Come outside, we'll show you." And the woman would be dragged away. They'd throw up against a wall, and they'd say, "So you think you're a man? Let's see what you got in your pants." And they would put their hand down her pants.
5: On Friday night, June 27th, 1969, at about 11:45, eight officers from Public Morals 1st Division loaded into four unmarked police cars. From their headquarters on 21st Street and 3rd Avenue, they headed downtown and then west towards the Stonewall Inn here at 7th Avenue and Christopher Street. It was the second time the bar was raided that week. The local 6th Precinct had just received a new commanding officer who kicked off his tenure by initiating a series of raids on gay bars. And New York was in the midst of a mayoral campaign, always a bad time for homosexuals. Mayor John Lindsay had good reason to agree to the police crackdown. He had just lost his party's primary and needed a popularity boost. And the Stonewall Inn was indeed an inviting target. Operated by the Gambino crime family without a liquor license, this dance bar drew a crowd of drag queens, hustlers, minors, and more masculine lesbians known as bull dykes. Many were black or Hispanic. It was almost precisely at midnight that the Moral Squad pulled up to the Stonewall Inn, led by Deputy Inspector Seymour Pine.
2: For some reason, things were different this night. As we were bringing the prisoners out, they were resisting. One drag queen, as we put her in the car, opened the door on the other side and jumped out, at which time we had to chase that person, and he was caught, put back into the car. He made another attempt to get out the same door, the other door, and at that point we had to handcuff the person. From this point on, things really began to get crazy.
6: My name is Robert Rivera, and my nickname is Birdie, and I've been cross-dressing all of my life. I remember the night of the riots. The police were escorting the Queens out of the bar and into the paddy wagon, and there was this one particularly outrageously beautiful Queen with stacks and stacks of Elizabeth Taylor-style hair, and she was asking them not to push her. And they continued to push her, and she turned around and she mashed the cop with her high heel. She knocked him down, and then she proceeded to frisk him for the keys to the handcuffs that were on him. She got them, and she undid herself and passed them to another queen that was behind her.
2: Well, that's when all hell broke loose at that point. And then we had to get back into the Stonewall.
7: My name is Howard Smith. On the night of the Stonewall riots, I was a reporter for the Village Voice, locked inside with the police, covering it for my column. It really did appear that crowd, because we could look through little peepholes in the plywood windows, we could look out, and we could see that the crowd, well, my guess was within 5-10 minutes, it was probably several thousand people. Now, 2,000, easy. And they were yelling, kill the cops. Police brutality. Let's get them. We're not going to take this anymore. Let's get them.
2: We noticed a group of persons attempting to uproot one of the parking meters, in which they did succeed. And they then used that parking meter to as a battering ram to break down the door. And they did, in fact, open the door. They crashed it in, and at that point was when they began throwing Molotov cocktails into the place.
7: There were a couple of cops stationed on either side of the door with their pistols, like in a combat stance, aimed in the door area. A couple others were stationed in other places, behind like a pole, another one behind the bar, all of them with their guns ready. I don't think up to that point I had ever seen cops that scared.
5: When the Morrill Squad officers barricaded themselves inside the Stonewall, Deputy Inspector Pine put in a 1041 call, an emergency help request which can only be placed by a high-ranking officer. That call was mysteriously canceled, and the telephone inside the Stonewall went dead. It took nearly 45 minutes for the riot police to get to the Stonewall and rescue the Morrill Squad from the smoldering bar.
8: My name is Martin Boyce, and in 1969, I was a drag queen known as Miss Martin. I remember on that night, when we saw the riot police, all of us drag queens, we linked arms, like the Rockettes, and sang the song we used to sing. We are the village girls, we wear our hair in curls, we wear our dungarees above our Nelly knees. And the police went crazy hearing that, and they just immediately rushed us. We gave one kick and fled.
9: My name is Rudy, and the night of the Stonewall, I was 18. And to tell you the truth, that night I was doing more running than fighting. I remember looking back from 10th Street. And there on Waverly Street, there was a police, I believe, on his stomach in his tactical uniform and his helmet and everything else, with a drag queen straddling him. She was beating the hell out of him with her shoe.
10: My name is Mama Jean. I'm a lesbian, and I guess you would label me as a butch. I remember on that night, I was in a gay bar, a women's bar, called Cookies. We were coming out of the gay bar, going toward 8th Street. And that's when we saw everything happen, blasting away, people getting beat up, police coming from every direction, hitting women as well as men with their nightsticks. Gay men running down the street with blood all over their face. We decided right then and there whether we were scared or not. We didn't think about it. We just jumped in.
5: The media covered the riot extensively, The Daily News featured it on its front page. There were reports on all the local television and radio stations. By the next day, graffiti calling for gay power had appeared on buildings and sidewalks all over the West Village. Hastily worked up flyers distributed on street corners touted the night as the hairpin drop heard round the world. And the next night, thousands of men and women converged on the West Village. They came here, back to the Stonewall, to see what would happen next. While trash cans were set on fire, stones were thrown, and sporadic fighting broke out between police and gays, the more than 400 riot police milling around the village ensured that the previous night's violence would not be repeated. But on this night, for the first time, gay couples could be seen walking hand in hand or kissing in the streets. Just by being there, surrounded by reporters and photographers and onlookers, thousands of men and women were proclaiming to themselves and the rest of the world that they were gay. And the crowds grew and came back the next night and for one more night the following week. What happened here on those nights helped to usher in a new era, both personally and politically, for gay men and lesbians.
11: My name is Jim Forat, and I'm in the mid-60s, along with Abby Hoffman and Jerry Rubin. I was one of the founders of the Yippie movement. I remember on the third night of the riots, there was this meeting called by Mattachine Society at St. John's Church on Waverly Place. We went, and Randy Wicker was running the meeting.
12: For 10 years, I've been going on television as Randy Wicker, the respectable homosexual dressed in dark suit and tie, explaining to people that most homosexuals look like everybody else and behave like everybody else. And when Stonewall began happening, you had chorus lines of queens kicking their heels up at the police, bonfires burning in the corner trash baskets and throwing bricks and stones at the police. I was horrified because this violated everything that we thought of as responsible behavior, that this was not the way respectable citizens behaved.
11: Evelyn Hooker was a sociologist, I believe. Randy had introduced her, and she got up, and she suggested that we should have a candlelight march, and that we should turn the other cheek because gay people were really different, we were really nice, and we had to show how nice we were and stop all this rioting because people were going to get hurt. I remember I stood up, and I said, no, we are not going back. And people felt the same thing I felt. And we marched out of that room, and that was the night that the Gay Liberation Front was born.
4: That night, in some very deep way, we finally found our place in history. Not as a dirty joke, not as a doctor's case study, not as a freak, but as a people. Imagine myself
5: away from you. Remembering Stonewall was engineered by Spider Blue. It was produced by David Isay with a grant from the Pacifica National Program Fund. I'm Michael Shirker.
13: That was an excerpted version of Remembering Stonewall, the birth of a movement, as it aired on a Making Contact episode from 2015 hosted by Laura Flynn. The documentary was produced in 1989 and is part of the Pacifica Radio Archives. After a quick break, we'll dive into another throwback story from the Making Contact vault. Stay tuned.
14: I'm just jumping in to remind you that you're listening to Making Contact. 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
13: Welcome back to Making Contact. I'm Lucy Kang. For the second half of today's Pride episode, we go back to 2014, when we got to visit a gay rodeo on the show. I'll let another former Making Contact producer introduce the story.
15: I'm Andrew Stelzer, and this is Making Contact.
16: For us to say on three, let's rodeo. One, two, three, let's rodeo! You got it. Thank you, Pepe. Thank you, Craze. Have a great day.
15: Rodeo is a part of life for many Americans. But if you're an LGBTQ rodeo fan, participating in the sport you love can mean hiding part of who you are to fit in. You don't often hear the words gay and rodeo together, but as producer Vanessa Roncagno found out, across the country, a tight-knit group of queer cowboys has found a way to live the country and western lifestyle in their own way. On this edition of Making Contact, she brings us one bull rider's story.
17: So my name is Jason Strand. We're at Corona Ranch in Phoenix, Arizona. And this is the first day of the Phoenix Rodeo, and first rodeo of the season.
14: It's rodeo season again, and Jason Strand has come from the San Francisco Bay Area to be here. He's one of the very few cowboys here who still competes in the rodeo's most dangerous event, bull riding. Minutes before his first ride of the season, Jason's standing behind the chutes. They're the metal pens on one end of the arena where the crew holds the bulls before the event. The arena spreads out in front of him, surrounded by colorful wooden bleachers where some 300 fans clap and cheer. At 33, Jason's pretty young compared to most of the cowboys here. He's a small guy, blue-eyed and baby-faced, and overall seems like no match for the huge bull he's about to get on. I grabbed a cowboy in the crowd to help explain what was happening.
18: Jason's getting ready. He's got his chaps on. He's got his mouth guard in. He's cinching up his protective bull riding vest.
17: I've had my fair share of injuries.
14: That's Jason again.
17: I've been stomped on a number of times. My first full year riding, I had a bull land on my chest in Denver. Hit my chest, my shoulder, and cracked my helmet in half. Had my legs stomped on a number of times. I got gored in Chicago last year. I took a horn to my hip. That was probably my worst. I've been lucky. Any ambitions that I have, anything at all that is keeping me from concentrating on where I need to look, on my breathing, on my technique, I try to push it out of my mind. Because the slightest distraction can cost you big time.
18: Yeah, he's pacing back and forth a little bit. Just waiting for him to get ready for his animal. Oh, I'm sure he's nervous. We want to do so well each time, and it's 6 seconds, so it's very quick. All right, now he's getting over the top rail. He's straddling the animal, just getting down onto the back of it.
17: It's a 15 to 3,000 pound animal, and so you're straddling this huge animal, and I mean, if you've ever ridden a horse, it almost feels like a saddle that just keeps moving on its own.
18: And there's the gates open. He's going. It's bucking. He's going out. We got a good ride.
17: When it bucks, you get to feel their raw power. It's like four people come up behind you and just shoving you from the back forward. And then again from the front. It's tremendous. For a rider, you live for that buzzer. And every second feels like minutes or hours. There's a point where you start thinking, oh my God, did they not set the buzzer? And at that point, you're still fighting, you're still going with it, you're going strong, or your thoughts have gotten the best of you, and you've lost track of what you're doing, and you start to fall, and then as you start to hit the ground, you hear the buzzer, and you're going, oh.
19: You know, the rodeo is so many different things to so many different people. You've got the contestants. You've got the officials. You have the royalty contestants, the people competing for Mr., Ms., Mister, and so forth. You have people that come to the rodeo just to dance. You have people who come to the rodeo as vendors that are trying to sell products, many of which are LGBT focused. You have the spectators. If you want to dress in drag and perform, you can do that at the rodeo. If you want to be a bull rider, whether you're a man or a woman, you can come out and be a bull rider. You can be whatever you want, and I think that's just fantastic.
20: This is not professional level rodeo, right? Because that's not what we do for a living. You know, we're teachers and doctors and lawyers and courier drivers, whatever we happen to be. This is just our hobby. This is what we do, but we do it a lot.
14: Like any rodeo, there's roping events, speed events, and rough stock events, the ones where people get really dirty, like bull riding and steer wrestling. But there's some special competitions, too.
0: And the camp events are unique to gay rodeo.
21: Well, and they're called camp events because they're campy. Yeah. That's the whole point. They're just for fun.
0: And they tend to be some of the more popular events in the stands. A team of two run out, one holds the legs of a goat, the other one puts underpants on it, jockey shorts, underpants, and they race back. That's goat dressing. We have another one called steer decorating, where one person holds a steer on a lead and the second person ties a ribbon on their tail, and they both run back and hit a timer. And the third one is really popular. It's called wild drag. It's a team of three. There's a male, a female, and then a third person dressed in female attire. And they have to get the drag person up on the steer, and then they have to come back across the line with the person riding the steer back. People get into the costumes. A team has come out dressed in nun and priest attire. A couple years ago, there was a team of three who dressed up as Gone with the Wind.
22: Our friend Jason Strand has decided to do wild drag as well. And he is in a lovely red cotton candy matted mess of a wig and a little black tutu. Of course, in his Wranglers and his cowboy boots as well. And the cowgirls just handed off the rope to the cowboy. They're struggling to get it back across the 70-foot line. Oh, steer flipped over. That is never a good thing. Jason just fell down. That's not good. Now the two team steers are tangled. Oh, Jason just got flipped over, caught in the rope, tripped by the rope, lost his hair, and he's given up.
13: Gay rodeo started back in 1975 when a guy named Phil Ragsdale decided an amateur gay rodeo would be a great way to raise money for charity and break some stereotypes in the process. It was a success, and similar rodeos started cropping up across the West. The independent groups eventually got together and formed the International Gay Rodeo Association, IGRA. Gay rodeo emerged as the AIDS epidemic was starting to hit gay communities around the country. The rodeos were a safe haven that meshed gay liberation ideology with the country Western Party, and they filled a huge need.
23: Back in the 80s, we were getting very, very, very little support and attention and focus on what ended up being a very devastating disease for our community. My name is Steve Woolert. I live in San Diego, California. I was Mr. IGRA 2006. All of us that grew up in the Midwest or the West or on farms and ranches as we were coming of age and coming out were searching for that thing that we identified with, because it was very hard to be a gay cowboy. First time that I went to a gay rodeo and walked into a ballroom where men were dancing with men to country music, I mean, sorry, I found my home, because there's a lot of us that grew up that way and essentially had to be completely closeted if we wanted to participate in rodeo.
24: I grew up in a small town on a farm, and so I've been to many rodeos, and it's very much the, you know, jeans and big belt buckles and very conservative Christian environment, and I would not have expressed myself in that venue. And I'm very open now, but I would never have dreamt. Yeah.
25: So if you were to go back home to visit, would you express yourself then?
24: If my family would allow me to go back home and visit, then maybe. Would you, Brian?
25: Well, I'm from L.A., so it's no big deal anymore.
24: If I had been exposed to that there are other farmers, ranchers, that were just like me and they loved what they did, it could have changed my path, most definitely.
21: I'm Darcy Ward, and I work the rodeo circuit. I started working it when I was still female, and then in the early 2000s, I transitioned to male. So I'm F to M, which is female to male, transgender. It's been very important to me to try to come out more and more to everybody, because there's still, even in the gay community itself, a lot of prejudice towards transgenders. And we're trying to say, hey, we're here, we're not bizarre, weird, crazy. It's just a part of who we are, and it's another part of the community to embrace. We're all dealing with the same crap, and we just want to be who we are and live our lives.
13: Jason's husband, Will, looks tired too. He's been in the stands all day cheering and photographing and videotaping. Will comes to the rodeos with Jason whenever he can, but he never competes. And it's clear this is Jason's thing, not his.
26: I'm Will Eichmann, and I am Jason Strand's husband. And we've been together for 10 years now. Jason and I met in Phoenix when we both lived here. We moved to San Francisco right before the Proposition 8 vote. We decided to get married like the weekend before the proposition because we were worried that the vote was going to go the wrong way.
14: Jason grew up in Reno, Nevada, where he got introduced to rodeo. But it wasn't until he moved to San Francisco that he really got into it. It took Will by surprise.
26: He has a friend in San Francisco that participated. He suggested, Jason, you know, come down and help out with the crew. Well, he got down there, and he was so infatuated with it, people sponsored him to enter events. You know, no cowboy gear, no nothing. You know, out there in Skechers, looked at him like, where did this come from? If you know my husband, it's not unusual. Things do come out of the blue with him. He's had the bug ever since.
20: They think I'm nuts. I mean, my mom, she thinks it's really cool, and she's happy that I love it. And, you know, she backs me 100%, but she thinks I'm nuts. She knows that for me, it's not just competing. It's the people. It's a very tight-knit family, and I love it now. I don't know how I went so long without doing it.
13: That was an excerpted version of a story from producer Vanessa Rancagno as it aired on a Making Contact episode from 2014, hosted by Andrew Stelzer. The International Gay Rodeo Association is still around, and in fact, this year marks the 50th anniversary of the gay rodeo. And that does it for today's show. I'm Lucy Kang. Thanks for tuning in to Making Contact.
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However, what the fascists are saying is, everybody, look what we can do. Look how much power we have. With a stroke of a pen, we can crush this man, and we can crush you too. And then they all look at each other and they smile in their own little inner group, and they say, look at us. Look how powerful we are. And everybody can see it. Look what we did to Jacques Baud. We can throw you off any internet platform that you're on. We can do anything. And so they're drunk with power, because in their circles, the ultimate aphrodisiac, the ultimate demonstration of success, is to crush someone with your power. Remember, power is only power until you use it, and then it becomes force. So they demonstrate their power, but at some point, that power has to be converted into force, because people may not believe that they have the power. You'll remember this fascist, his name was Kenny Adelman. He was in the, a Zionist fascist, but that would be repeating myself. And he said, every now and then, we have to take some little crappy old country and throw it up against the wall just to let everybody know we can, right? Now think about that. A country. He's talking about millions of people. And he's saying, throw it up against the wall. What does he mean? He means destroy this country, kill lots of people, blow things up, impoverish the rest, just unthinkable, horrible deeds, just to show everybody we can. What is that? He said, we have power, but every now and then we have to use force, or people will stop believing that we have power. Somebody like that should be in jail or worse. But in their circles, that is a demonstration of virtue. The ultimate virtue is power. And the only way to maintain power is force. And what's the easiest way to use force? Not against a big guy your size, is to take some little guy who can't defend himself and beat the crap out of him. And in their mind, think about this. When he said that, some little country, in other words, the way to remind everybody how powerful we is to take a little person that can't defend themselves and beat the crap out of them, just to do that. But why? Just to show, just to show, hey, everybody, we're powerful. Look, let me take this little guy. Boom, boom, boom, boom, boom, boom, boom. Ha ha, see how powerful we are? All right, let's move on. However, to the fascists, it's not just for the external. It's not just for the external demonstration of power, it's for the internal demonstration of power, because the fascists, and I don't mean a fascist person, I mean a fascist system that's loaded with now loaded with fascist people, the fascism, the leadership. To them, they are very low self-esteem. And so they always have to remind themselves how powerful they are. So they're doing it to remind you how powerful they are,

0: Did you hear? Trump announced the war is over again.
1: I wish he would include us Iranians in these conversations.
0: He says it will be shortly done.
1: Let me guess, 2 weeks?
2: Okay, listen up, troops. The president's Operation Freedom is in full effect. Especially now that the Gulf is safe, secure, and peaceful. We will be escorting ships through a peace corridor from now on.
3: A peace corridor?
2: Yes, Private. A peace corridor. I have taken the liberty of printing out Secretary Hegseth's official map of the corridor. Memorize this path on your free time.
0: Mahmoud, did you see that Trump is now canceling late-night hosts who make fun of him?
1: Wow, even in Iran, we don't cancel comedians.
0: We have comedians in Iran?
1: No, that's why we don't cancel them.
2: Are you following the peace corridor route?
4: Yes, sir! This part of the corridor has us making a bunch of lefts! I think I'm gonna be sick!
5: As you can see, we are safely escorting ships through the very peaceful, quiet Strait of Hormuz. Operation Freedom is working.

0: If the Strait is peaceful and quiet, why do we need to escort ships?
1: Because... it's peaceful. Because we are escorting the ships. Everyone is afraid of us. Like they used to be afraid of Hitler.
2: Pete is not saying we should be like Hitler. He is saying that we are being effective like Hitler.
1: Yeah, I was. For us to be like Hitler. That's exactly what I was saying.
3: At ease, soldiers. Here's former DNI Tulsi Gabbard.
0: As you know, President Trump has asked me to step down as Director of National Intelligence for this new gig, which is clearly more in my wheelhouse. Hit it, Fred.
4: Would you ever skip your son's wedding?
5: Maybe he is close to signing a peace deal with Iran. I'm just f***ing with you. There is no deal.
4: You know why we will never give up control of the Strait of Hormuz?
5: Why is that?
4: Have you seen what Trump did with the Lincoln Memorial reflecting pool? No, thank you.
6: Preach!
1: So, sir, what do you want to do about Iran?
7: We are still at war?
1: Yes, sir. We are winning, but it's still going on.
7: But we're largely finished?
1: Largely, shortly. We are largely finished with the peace deal, but it came up short in spots, which is not a big deal. But Iran's short-fused, but we're playing the long game. So short-term, we need more largesse from Iran.
7: So large, short, big, short, long, short, largesse? Is it done or not, Pete?
3: Gentlemen, can I help you find the perfect arch today? You look like the kind of guy celebrating a big war victory. Do I know my customers?
7: We don't need help, especially from a sad loser like you.
8: I really hate that sad loser, Mr. Neuberger.
3: Who, me?
9: And coming up next on Arts Express.
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12: Listen here. The words I appropriate now are on account of unsolicited whispers.
13: The writer came in and said the bodies are, well, it ain't natural.
14: He's gone, Frank. My boy is gone.
15: Henry!
13: You're not the only mother whose child's missing.
15: I need order. None of this talk of missing children, crying mothers.
14: Henry is not lost. He was taken.
16: Henry's back.
15: What?
10: There is the darkness here.
14: Something is wrong.
15: Yes. Yes. Something is amiss.

0: and those were scenes from The Wolf and the Lamb, a both real and surreal unconventional Western, mixing as well evil monsters and evil men, including actor Clint Howard, our guest on the show, portraying possibly both as a wealthy land baron exploiting the local people in the lawless West. And Howard, who has been directed in no less than 17 films by his eminent brother Ron Howard, discloses as well his very unusual first rise to stardom at the age of 2, apparently a silent screen star of sorts, with no lines to speak, as Leon, offering sandwiches to everybody on the TV classic The Andy Griffith Show. Howard also shares memories of the late legend Andy Griffith. First, some scenes with Leon on that show, then Clint Howard.
1: The Andy Griffith Show, starring Andy Griffith with Ronnie Howard. Also starring Don Knotts.
2: But you remember, behave yourself and tell that new boy the same goes for him.
3: Now, boys, I'd like to just add a word or two to what the sheriff has said so as to make everything absolutely clear. I think it's only fair to warn you that if you keep on getting into trouble and breaking the law, it can only lead to one thing, incarceration. Now, I know none of you likes the idea of being incarcerated. The idea does scare you a little bit.
4: Hi, Leon.
3: Oh, hi, Leon. Close the door, will you? Oh, Leon, not this door. I meant the...
4: No, he can't have that, Leon. No more carefree hours. No more peanut butter and jelly sandwiches.
5: Hello.
6: Hello.
5: Hello, Clint Howard, and welcome to our show.
6: Terrific, Rory. Well, it's really wonderful to be here with you.
5: Okay. What was it like starting out on the Andy Griffith Show at 2 years old, opposite your brother, Ron Howard? And how do you feel that experience, going on to make over 200 films, has influenced your life in any way?
6: Well, Rory, first of all, my experiences have been a huge influence on my life. I mean, doing adult work as a child was unique. I was given a great set of parents. Mom and Dad, Lance and Jean Howard, were beautiful people that gave both my brother and I the tools to navigate tricky waters. Now, you ask about the Andy Griffith Show. I have no memory of working on the Andy Griffith Show. I was 2 and 3 years old. But I will tell you that the experiences that our family had being around the Andy Griffith Show universe were beautiful. There was never any negative vibe that carried over from the workplace to home because I was just a little guy.
5: Mm.
6: But the people were all really positive. It was a very creative environment, and people were professional, and there was not a lot of, you know, hanky-panky going on, psychologically or otherwise.
5: Mm-hmm.
6: Now, I was very fortunate to spend some time with and get to know Andy towards the end of his life. We actually worked together on a movie.
5: Mm-hmm.
6: The last movie that he worked on was called Play the Game. And Andy and I just spent a lot of time talking, and he was a beautiful man who had a treasure trove of experiences, and I so enjoyed getting to know him, you know, as he was saying goodbye to the world. And the same with Don Knotts. I had an opportunity to have a number of conversations with Don towards the end of his life, and he was a beautiful guy. So, you know, those are just the two actors.
5: Mm-hmm.
6: But, you know, Sheldon Leonard, Aaron Rubin, the director who directed most of the episodes, a guy named Bob Sweeney, they were all really, really good people.
5: Hmm. Now, what was was it about The Wolf and the Lamb that lured you in?
6: Well, Prairie, I enjoyed working. I enjoyed the opportunity of being creative. I enjoyed the opportunity of working with, you know, creative people. And, you know, work is better than not working. So, you know, so it really, it wasn't necessarily the project. It was, well, it was the project. But it wasn't this particular project. It was the fact that, you know, there was this Michael, the director, saw a part that I would be right for, and I read it, and I thought, yeah, this is going to be cool.
5: And what intrigued you about your character, George, and going about figuring him out and getting inside his head to portray him?
6: Well, I don't quite look at it like getting inside someone's head. You know, what I appreciated about the character and is the power that he thought he was wielding. See, from his perspective, George was a very powerful man. And as he was naive to this, but as he recognized, the story recognizes, he had very little power because there were powers far greater than him that were truly doing their bidding.
5: Mm-hmm. And speaking of which, this film has a mix of evil monsters and evil men, including your character, George, who is into exploiting the local people. What are your thoughts about the dual nature of evil here, both real and surreal?
6: That's a really interesting question, Prairie. First of all, as I establish my relationship with what I'm doing for a living, acting, George Dern did not think of himself as evil. George Dern may admit that he's a little heavy-handed, but his motives are positive. From his perspective, if people act the way I would like them to act, if things would move on the game board the way George Dern would like them to move, that everything would work out fine. And George did not think that was evil. I recognize as an actor that I am fulfilling Michael's, you know, his vision of this movie. I certainly understand he has. George Dern was, you know, he's a bad guy in the movie. But he didn't think he was bad. And, you know, evil in the world on all sorts of levels. And yeah, I believe there's evil in the world, and I believe evil is working in all areas of society, using people, using situations, using people's history to better themselves. Listen, evil has a motive too.
5: And what do you feel has accounted for such popularity of Westerns throughout time, enduring in the popular imagination and mass consciousness embrace for so long?
6: Oh, boy. My dad grew up the 30s and the 40s, and Westerns were a lot bigger back then than they are today. Mm-hmm. There's been a renaissance of the Western from time to time, but in my generation, the Western has gone cold. I think the public appreciates a good Western because there's a certain amount of romanticism about the Western, about that slice of humanity's history, living ruggedly in the old West, living when things were different, living when we didn't have access to what we have now. I think that there's a certain romance about that. Listen, you can tell a good story in any era. You can tell a good story in the Depression. You can tell a good story in the Roaring Twenties. You can tell a good story in the 60s in this country. So I'm not sure the Western is necessarily specific for anything.
5: And what are the challenges for you in contrast of portraying a real person instead, as say Ibsen in Planet Ibsen, in which you're described as, quote, a tormented playwright forced to revisit his past while being trapped inside his arch rival's most famous play?
6: Well, Prairie, thank you for bringing that movie up. It's called Planet Ibsen. Now, you were just reading the description of the other character in the movie. Henrik, I played Ibsen, and a guy named Steve Dumochel played Strindberg, August Strindberg. Mm. And August Strindberg was the tormented playwright. And in that movie, what I guess I played a version of a real life historical character, but it was the Henrik Ibsen that I played was a figment of August Strindberg's imagination. So I had a lot of latitude. I was not really playing Ibsen. I was playing what Strindberg thought Ibsen was like, because in fact, the historical fact is although Strindberg, for whatever reason, whatever insane reason, thought he had a rivalry with Strindberg. Strindberg thought he had a rivalry with Ibsen. The two men never met. Mm. So anyway, that was a fun project because as I describe it, I felt like I got to play almost an intellectual Beetlejuice because it was a character. It was a character that only existed in Strindberg's mind. He was not made of flesh and bone.
5: Mm.
6: He was an invented character in an insane man's mind, and it's a wonderful movie.
5: And your older brother Ron Howard has directed you in 17 films. How would you say that experience is different in any way, as opposed to just being his kid brother off screen?
6: Wow, I didn't realize that. 17 movies?
5: Yeah, that's what it says. Yeah.
6: Yeah. Well, that's probably pretty accurate. I rarely stop and add them up. Once in a while, I try to add them up. But yeah. Well, first of all, he's a great filmmaker. He's a better big brother than he is a filmmaker.
5: Mm-hmm.
6: And I love him. I think of him as my brother. And yeah, he happens to be a storyteller. He happens to have gotten into a position where, you know, he makes movies. And I appreciate that. I enjoy what he does. I think, you know, Apollo 13 to me is one of my favorite movies that I've ever watched. I've got my own Mount Rushmore of movies. I went One Flew Over the Cuckoo's Nest, All That Jazz, The Exorcist, Apollo 13, and I always will list a comedy in there. I think Tootsie is probably one of the greatest comedies ever made. But I'm so proud that my brother has one of the great movies that have ever been made. I'm very proud of him, we talk all the time, and I go over to the Cannes Film Festival, and I sent him a text, and I kind of gave him a little jab because he back it. And I said he's like Dr. Doc now. I now call him lovingly. I call him Dr. Doc.
5: And when you've disagreed about anything on a film you're doing together, what happens or who wins?
6: Well, it's not a matter of winning or losing. I understand. I'm just an actor. I'm just a hired. He hires me. I was always encouraged by my dad to have an opinion, and when it's appropriate, to bring it up. And when your brother is the director, I have free rein to, except not in front of people, but I have free rein to say, listen, bud, I'm going to give you my opinion. I don't think this works, or I would love to see this a little different. And we have these wonderful discussions about the creativity. But finally, ultimately, he's the director. You know, an actor does what the director asks him to do.
5: Mm.
6: So, and I respect him. He's the best director I've ever worked for.
5: Mm.
6: And the reason why is because he was an actor first. He understands. Ron Howard understands what it's like to do the job of an actor.
5: Mm.
6: So, he appreciates it, he understands it, and he also, one thing that I've seen over the years, he makes actors better, which that's the dream of all actors, is getting with the director and having the confidence that this guy's going to make me better.
5: Hmm. And are you working on anything or coming out in anything next that you can reveal?
6: Well, yeah, I've done a couple of little independent movies. First of all, I enjoy working on little independent movies. I feel like I have the flexibility, like on The Wolf and the Lamb. I've got the flexibility to maybe be a little more creative and be a little less safe in my choices as an actor. And I've seen the scenes that I've done in Wolf and the Lamb, and I was very proud of the work. But I also was in a movie called Buddy, which is kind of a young people's horror film. Very interesting movie. I think it's just about ready to come out. It started to play in some film festivals. I was in a movie that was shot in Illinois called, I'm brain locking here. Prairie, hold on a second. It was a movie called Unarmed. And it was an anti-gun movie. It was gun running. I played the bad guy. As I get older, I'm starting to play bad guys. So in Unarmed, I played this, kind of a-hole gun runner. But it's the same process. The same process existed with Unarmed as it did with Wolf and the Lamb. The character I played in Unarmed would never, ever, ever think of himself as a villain. He never, ever would think of himself as a bad guy. And in my mind, in my character's mind, he didn't do anything wrong. So I've got those movies that are in the can. But I'm also doing something very exciting. I'm getting ready to co-direct and star in a movie called Another Ice Cream Man. And back in 1995, I acted in a film called Ice Cream Man. And it has become kind of a cultural phenomenon because it is a cult classic. It is a little tiny horror movie, and it didn't do really great when it came out, but over the years, it has really found an audience. So just in the last 2 or 3 years, my wife, Caddy Howard, and the original director, Norman Apstein, we have created a story completely independent of the original movie. It's not a sequel. It is a film about another ice cream man called Another Ice Cream Man. And so I'm very excited. We're going to start shooting in August. I'm very excited that we're going to have an opportunity. I'm going to get to step into the director's chair, co-direct, a fellow named Carmelo Camara. And he happened to be the director of Unarmed. He's going to co-direct with me. We're going to shoot in and around the Burbank area for 3 weeks, and then we're going to shoot in Illinois for a week. That starts in August.
5: And any last word about The Wolf and the Lamb?
6: I think people should enjoy it. People should catch it. They should sit down and enjoy it. It's scary. It's thought-provoking. It's not a big, giant studio movie. It doesn't have big, giant stuff in it. It's a small, kind of creepy, scary, what if these things existed in the world? And I believe that in one form or another, they do, which is forces under our perception.
5: Okay, thank you so much, Clint Howard, for joining us on the show.
6: Well, thank you again, Prairie.
5: Great. Okay, bye.
6: Bye-bye.

0: was Jesse McFall on Surviving Trump Next Door. And coming up next on the show.
1: This is Bro on the Global Television Beat, Breaking Glass. Today's episode, Mergers, AI, and the Threat of Social Media, the Public TV World in Crisis. The streaming television industry has a nice way to cover the massive cutbacks in viewing time, in series, and in personnel that have been, for the most part, the order of the day for both the streamers and broadcasters. While the period before the collapse of 2022 was labeled peak TV, the current retrenchment is labeled post-peak TV, which is designed to remind us that there was once a few years ago a new golden age, but also that what has followed is not a hollowing out, but a slight course correction that, after all, in the end, may in another delusional way of presenting a full-scale crash favor quality over quantity, a difficult characterization to stomach in light of the lack of series of substance and their replacement with cheap documentaries taking advantage of the true crime phenomenon, reality series of every flavor and stripe, and general lowering of not only the quality of the series, but also a blanding out, partly the influence of the streamers, of even ambitious content, as seen most strikingly in the TF1 Netflix French series, Summer of 36. These are observations from the recent Series Mania conference in Lille, France, the largest television festival in the world, where the European industry was confronted with mergers, including the mother of all mergers, Paramount and Warner's, with the always looming threat of AI to replace writers and actors, and the new dominance of social media, in particular YouTube, which has now leaped from eighth to third in terms of advertising revenue, as streamers and broadcasters find themselves in increasing competition for these revenues. As a sign of cutting back, the festival this year highlighted 51 series, a decline of 21% from last year, with far fewer series submitted. The number of episodes and the length of episodes are also decreasing, and it's more difficult than ever, both in Europe and the U.S., to achieve a second season. The influence of the American streamers is growing and constitutes the lion's share of growth and investment in new series, with the reach of the streamers in Europe and across the world increasing, with Warner's, Disney, Amazon, Netflix, Comcast, and Paramount all operating in 40 or more European markets. And it must be pointed out that their competition, after the Americans having for the most part silenced indigenous European streamers, is public TV, which still constitutes a majority of viewing inside, besides the streamers in Europe. Imagine the panic then as two of the top five streamers, Warner's and Paramount, are about to merge into a single entity, all controlled by the heavily ideological Zionist Larry Ellison and Son David, who are attempting already to reshape the U.S.'s most popular broadcasting channel, CBS, into a pro-Trump, pro-Israeli network. It's necessary as an aside to point out the folly of both the Writers Guild and certain left media in not taking a side in the merger, which will entirely reshape not only news, the Ellisons now adding cable news as CNN, but also streaming content, no doubt now also seeking to reshape even HBO, long a pillar of at least adult content, but soon to be buffeted by this takeover. The argument against Netflix controlling Paramount was that the streamer would cut back on Warner's movie theater business. This is a pitiful argument and utterly misunderstands both the conjuncture, the historical moment, and the mercenary quality of Ellison Enterprises, with Larry, the owner of Oracle, recently cutting up to 30,000 employees to put another $8 to $10 billion in the pockets of its owner, and with the merger being backed by a Saudi wealth fund in a Zionist Gulf monarchist coalition. The company, aside from its ideological bent, exists for profit and would be no more likely to defend the dying business of theater movie going than Netflix, whose profit is made entirely from its ability to market series and films. The European response has been twofold. There are some mergers to attempt to keep from drowning, with these small companies, Banijay and Redbird IMI, which itself recently acquired All3Media, in an $8 billion merger, which includes reality powerhouse series such as Survivor, Big Brother, and The Traitor. Even state-owned media, fighting for its life, is getting in on the act, with Germany's ZDF partnering with a UK international and social media streamer, Little Dot, which features several YouTube channels. The other response was a type of government merger in the form of the creation of a European Council for TV series, which is talking about pledging $8 billion to allow series producers to acquire cross-country investments. There was an official signing at the conference, with each of nine member countries affixing their signature to support the initial initiative in a ceremony that had both a decorous and a desperate air about it. There were 9 signatories, including France, Greece, and Italy, but also including the powerhouses of Malta, Luxembourg, and Montenegro. And there is some talk in the parliament already of diluting the measure by increasing the payout, but allowing the American streamers, who the measure is designed to thwart, to be eligible for funds. Can you say lobbyists? The second major challenge is AI. Last year at the conference, the talk was all about AI helping writers and producers. Not this year. The panel this year is on generative AI, a major threat to creation, and was about regulation and creators hanging on to their rights. The panel pointed out the courts are divided on the subject of AI appropriating creation and then spitting it back out at the creators, with, in the U.S., not only the New York Times, but also Universal Studios filing lawsuits against this appropriation. A Slovakian lawyer, Jana Vozarova, characterized the struggle over copyright as attempting in the courts to reverse the burden of proof, such that instead of, as is now the case, the burden being on the creators to prove their work was appropriated, the burden should be on the shoulders of the AI companies to prove they are not stealing the work. The best attended session of the festival was that featuring YouTube, with the company's representative, Justine Reist, who said she came from the world of TV producing, attempting to show how the social media site, which now leads in audience daytime ratings with Netflix leading at night, could aid series producers in drawing attention to their series. She urged them to begin the practice of posting the first episode of their series to the channel, an increasingly popular practice. Of course, this posting also boosts YouTube's ratings, leading to an increase in its advertising revenue to where the channel now ranks 3rd among digital outlets in Europe, exceeded only by Comcast, which has Peacock, NBC, and Sky, and Netflix. The major streamers are everywhere present in Europe, producing original series in several territories. They are tough for public channels to compete with because of their outsized budgets, many of which are not dependent on the streaming business. Thus, there is Paramount Warner's, soon to be backed up by Oracle, whose owner Ellison alternates with Elon Musk as the world's richest person, Amazon as the largest company by revenue in the world, and Apple the largest manufacturing company in the world. Meanwhile, Disney has just named its director of amusement parks and cruises, a huge moneymaker for the company, as its new head. These companies then can afford to see streaming as a growing business, which their other endeavors support. The streamers are co-proing, establishing partnerships with the public broadcasters who have decided that since they can't beat them, these partnerships have led to a general degradation of European series production, seen most vividly at the festival with the French series Summer of 36, with not a government-backed but rather the leading commercial station, TF1, teaming with Netflix. The series begins admirably as a typical French social realist series about the moment in 36 when, because of the Léon Blum popular front government and the factory strikes that followed it, French workers won the right to 2 weeks of summer vacation. The series then recounts their appearing in the glamorous French Riviera capital of Nice, where they elicit fear from the returning rich who do not want to share their class paradise. So far, so good. But what then ensues and takes over the series to the detriment of the class struggle is a typical murder, with the first episode instead devoted to arranging suspects. What promised to be apropos de Nice, Jean Vigo's 1930s laying bare the class subjugation of the service workers by hostile or oblivious hotel patrons, instead turns into Knives Out, Netflix's hit whodunit, which was itself turned into a franchise. And so the onslaught continues, with the American streamers presenting themselves as willing partners, but actually, along with their AI and social media outlets, inching a little at a time into increased domination of the European market in another area where Europe is in danger of losing its sovereignty. And this is Bro on the Global Cultural and Television Beat, Breaking Glass.
0: And that's all we have time for today on Arts Express, Expression in the Arts. And if you'd like to express yourself too, you can write to us at theradiogoddess@gmail.com. Until next time, this is Prairie Miller leaving the station.

0: 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Take your vitamins, so we're told. We have all heard that vitamins, sometimes at hefty doses, may prevent disease and promote health. But do they? What are they? And should we take vitamins at all? Let's take a closer look at the world of supplements. Vitamins are a recent discovery, identified in the early 20th century. At the time, certain diseases like scurvy or beriberi were thought to be caused by toxins or infections. Through experiments, scientists discovered small compounds in some foods appeared to cure those diseases, meaning these were deficiency diseases, not infections. One scientist named these compounds by combining the words vital with amine, which is a group of nitrogen-containing compounds deemed as essential to life. This became vitamin. Vitamins are needed in small amounts throughout the body, for digestion, for organs and skin, and for hormonal cycles. Without them, we risk severe health problems and death. It wasn't long after this discovery that the U.S. started fortifying some foods with small amounts of vitamins and minerals in the effort to prevent deficiency, like adding iodine to salt to prevent goiter, and vitamin D in milk to prevent rickets. The scurvy that ravaged long-ago sailors and explorers was from a lack of vitamin C. On a diet of biscuits and whiskey for months or even years at sea, they lacked the vitamin C from fresh food and couldn't survive. But the key word here is small. Vitamins are cofactors in our body's systems. They support our body's ability to process the food, sunlight, air, and fluid we take in. As cofactors, we need tiny amounts. We get this from the food we eat, specifically a balanced diet with fruits, vegetables, grains, and proteins. So, should you take a multivitamin? If you have an unbalanced diet like those ancient sailors, or live with food insecurity, you may benefit from a multivitamin. Certain conditions like pregnancy benefit. For some autoimmune diseases where the body attacks itself, or in conditions that cause poor or inadequate absorption, such as after obesity surgery, supplementation is a need. Still, vitamins are not a substitute for food or medicine. To date, there has been no research to support that vitamins can reduce heart disease, cure a cold, stop cancer, or prevent mental decline. Megadosing or taking large amounts of vitamins can actually be harmful. The four fat-soluble vitamins A, D, E, and K accumulate in the body and can get to toxic levels. Higher doses of these, if needed, must be monitored. The other vitamins are water-soluble, and any excess intake is lost in the urine. But even excess water-soluble vitamins can cause unpleasant and sometimes dangerous side effects. For example, vitamin C helps with cell growth, but too much can cause kidney stones, nausea, and diarrhea. Vitamin B6 can reduce inflammation, but too much can cause nerve damage. Vitamins are small, important compounds with a Goldilocks effect. They can harm health if we take in too little or too much, and promote health if what we take in is just right. And that's where a visit to your doctor comes in handy. 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

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I'm your host, Sade Champagne, and this is a radio show and multimedia platform that I created, I direct, and I executive produce. Yes, that is me singing the theme song written by me and executive produced by Alberto Morello Hernandez and The Quakes. It's time to introduce our special guest with us for this episode, professional comedian, actress, and storyteller, Karen Haber.

0: Wake up, wake up, wake up, wake up, wake up, wake, wake, wake up out of your sleep.
1: Let's introduce our special guest with us for this episode, professional comedian, actor, and storyteller Karen Haver. This is from her official website, which, y'all, she is hilarious. The great Mitzi Shore took me under her wing. I toured, did late-night TV, Vegas showrooms, cable specials, and films. I performed at venues like the Just for Laughs Festival. I was the first comic Arsenio Hall invited to be on his iconic late night show. Then I crashed the whole thing down. Motherhood. I came back to comedy 3 years ago hoping someone would listen to me because nobody did at my house. I have been lucky and busy since I came back, working clubs, indie shows, and festivals. When I was a young comic, I was banned from The Tonight Show because I did the Joan Rivers Show. I made the right choice, which is so unusual for me. I'm so grateful to be doing comedy again. I am right where I want to be, doing comedy, spreading love, and sticking it to the man. My name is on the wall of the Comedy Store. Nobody knows who put it there. Y'all, welcome Karen Haver. Karen, how are you doing?
2: Well, I'm doing really good now, Shante. That sounded really cool. I can't believe it was me.
1: How has your 2026 been treating you so far? We're almost to June right now.
2: It's been so good. Well, darn it. Everything was really good, but really sadly, my best friend from middle school passed away.
1: I'm so sorry.
2: Not good. And I couldn't say to you, oh, everything's really great.
1: Yeah.
2: Because when we were about 11 years old, we kept poking our fingers with safety pins. And it really hurt. We kept banging them and banging them. And finally, we got a little blood and we squeezed it. And then we smushed our fingers together and we became blood sisters forever. And then she went away. Just recently.
1: So y'all did like exactly how they talk about in the movies with the people professing their love or friendship for forever.
2: Yeah, we did.
1: Yeah.
2: We were girls and it was very sweet. We stayed friendly the whole time. And now I feel like it happened a few weeks ago and then her mom went right after her.
1: Oh, wow.
2: I still felt them yesterday. Today, I'm not sure. I think they might have ascended.
1: Well, I'm sending so much love to you and to her family, her loved ones, everyone who loved her. And I'm sure you both, I know you both were so blessed to have each other. And thank you for sharing that with us.
2: Yeah. And otherwise, if you could erase that, it's been a really good year. It's just been so much fun because, like, things just keep happening. I get to get up a lot, make a lot of people laugh.
1: Yes. So it's interesting is you and I first met and connected through shout out to Julia Austin, a mutual friend of ours, and for her short comedy special that she was working on. And she had all female comedians that were hosting and performing before her, and you were one of the comedians, which all of y'all were heavy hitters, and I became an instant fan of yours, instant, and I was like, oh my goodness, and so I knew that I had to have you on the show and utilize my platforms to share about your awesomeness, Karen.
2: Thank you, Shade, and I just saw Julia yesterday, and she's like, I'm so amazing. Every time I see her, I just learn a little bit more of how to be a wonderful person. She's so great.
1: Yes.
2: And she's doing so good with her social media. She's really rocking it.
1: Oh my goodness. I'm super proud of her. You can see the time and energy she puts in and the fun and just the authenticity. She's incredible. So of course y'all would be connected and be close.
2: She's doing so good. Her whole thing on social media now is not wanting to have children.
1: I know.
2: And it's so funny. But then you look at her and Nick, her husband, and you're like, oh, if anybody should have children, it should be them.
1: Girl, you know that's the way it normally is. It's the people that you want around here duplicating them. Well, not duplicating themselves, but populating the earth are the ones who are like, actually, we're good. And then the ones who need to sit down somewhere, Karen, they're the ones that's like, no, I want all the children. I want all the babies. You're like, you know, no, calm down. Calm down.
2: I know. We only have to hope that babies from not great people turn it around and become fabulous.
1: Yes, that's what we have to hope for. So, Karen, have you always been a funny person? And when did you first discover your passion for comedy?
2: Well, I've always been funny. If I didn't know it, like people used to tell it to me and I didn't quite get it. But then I was an actress and this friend of mine kept telling me to do stand-up. And I didn't even know what he meant. I thought maybe stand-up comedy was like some sweaty guy on stage saying yes that way. But then I did it, and I didn't like it.
1: Wow.
2: But my friend at the time said, oh, would you do it again? I want to see you do it. And I said, ew, no, it's horrible. And what I did was, I went to the comedy store and I stood online and I signed up and then they let you do it. And I don't know, I didn't like it. The club with the room was dark. I looked into bright lights and I couldn't see anybody. And it was very intimidating. So I went a second time, but I said, you have to stand online and go with me because it's really boring. And you have to stand online and it's outside and it's windy. Anyway, we did it, and we left, and then the next day, the comedy tour called me up and gave me spots as in development, not as a real comic, as like a baby comic, and I said, no, I said I was busy, and I wasn't, but I didn't want to go back, because I just didn't like it, but they said, oh, Missy doesn't like it, if you don't come, she might not want these spots again. And I was young at the time, and I felt like I would never say no to my mom. So I felt like she was like a mom figure, and I wanted to be a good girl. So I said, okay, and I went, and I met these two guys there, Larry Scrano and Rick Corso, who were also in development, you know, who are baby comics. And we had such a good time, and ever since that day, I loved it.
1: Wow. Wow. I love that. That's funny that you said, no, I do not want to do it. And you didn't like it at first, because that's not always you guys' case. You know, a lot of times the story is the first time y'all tried it, even if it didn't go well, you get that high from making people laugh. And then that's how y'all get hooked. But your story is very unique.
2: Maybe. But I'm so glad I went. I'm so glad she called me. She changed my whole life and made it every day wonderful.
1: You have such a wonderful attitude.
2: Yeah, but then I had kids. And I had no idea what I was getting into. And I left my career.
1: Wow.
2: And became just mommy. And I did that for a really long time, for many, many years. And then I came back. 3.5 years ago, and I'm so grateful. I'm so grateful that it happened, that I did it.
1: So this is a question I have for you, with you sharing that with us, Karen, because I know that's a big part of your story. What is your advice for other moms who may feel that it's hard for them to pursue their career and their dreams while also being a mom? You know, like you said, you took a lot of time away. You know, do you suggest moms do

0: me who I was and what I loved and what I loved to do.
1: Mm-hmm.
0: Also, I had the advantage of being able to stay at home with my children.
1: Mm-hmm.
0: Because at the time, my husband had a really good job.
1: Mm-hmm.
0: But I have friends who had children. Also, if you have one kid, I think you could do anything.
1: Mm-hmm.
0: But it was the second one that took me down.
1: Mm.
0: So if you have one kid, you can do it. I have comic friends, single moms, one kid. They manage to stay comedians and do really good mm-hmm. and keep it going. And they were amazing. But for me, it was the second one. Plus my kids, mm-hmm. they had a lot of like issues and they needed a lot of attention. And
1: mm-hmm.
0: But I think it's best to keep a little hand in it because it was really hard to get started again. It was much harder the second time than the first time.
1: Mm.
0: I'm like completely shocked that I changed my life so much because I stayed home every day and did family stuff.
1: Mm-hmm.
0: And then I did stuff like I taught yoga. I was an artist. And then I got an invitation from the Comedy Store to come to the 50th reunion.
1: Mm-hmm.
0: And I couldn't believe that they remembered me and they included me. And I went to the reunion and all my friends were there. And I decided I would come back if I could. And wow. I did. And wow. It's a miracle. And it's the best thing I ever did. And I hope every mom who gave up her dream because she had to care for her children, hope everybody finds their way back like I did. Everybody.
1: Yes. So if y'all didn't know, she didn't put this in her bio, but I want to announce that Karen is also a motivational speaker. Okay. Because she is always encouraging me and I'm getting feeling more fired up the more that she's speaking. And so, Karen, that also should be added in your bio is you're a motivational speaker / inspirational speaker. And you're not even trying to be. That's just you being you.
0: Well, I like to be helpful.
1: Yes, I can tell. So share with us one of your funniest memories. It can be from being a mom. It can be from being a comedian, being on stage, anything. Share with us one of your, from growing up. It can be, share with us one of your funniest memories.
0: Well, every day is a funny memory from every day. But just talking about my kids, I was remembering one day my husband picked up Lily, and they were an infant then.
1: Mm-hmm.
0: And he picked them up and just was playing with them. He had them over his head.
1: Mm-hmm.
0: He was lying down and had them over his head, and they were probably like 4 months old.
1: Mm-hmm.
0: And I remember Lily threw up in his mouth.
1: Oh my God. See, that's what I'm talking about right there with being a parent. I can't, Karen. I can't. Just, I get grossed out way too fast. I'm like Vince Vaughn's character in Four Christmases. Every time the baby gets ready to throw up, he's throwing up.
0: I got to tell you, babies are all about throw up and poop.
1: Uh-uh.
0: And
1: no, ma'am.
0: Diapers. And it's just one gross out after another.
1: Like, you just got to have your whole house is like covered in plastic. I'm sure you
0: definitely,
1: know about this. You know, when they have the room in your home, when you're at your grandparents' home or aunt's home and they have the room with all the plastic and you can't sit in there. So that's what I feel like as parents, your whole entire house is covered in plastic.
0: Well, forget the house. You have to cover yourself. I think if you cover yourself in plastic, that's a good start. It's messy. It's dirty. It's smelly.
1: No, ma'am. Mm-mm.
0: And it's so much fun.
1: Yeah, but see, that's how you know when people have it in them. And people are shocked because they're like, just like what you said about Julia and her husband, Nick, is people like, Shade, you would be the perfect person to be a mom. You know, like your love and your caring and all that. I said, y'all, I get grossed out too easily and I like sleep too much.
0: Yeah, sleep is something that is totally out the window.
1: And it's alone time.
0: Yeah, sleep is out. When I think about like how I used to go out, mm-hmm. oh my God, at the beginning when I would go to the comedy club
1: mm-hmm.
0: and I was a new mom,
1: mm-hmm.
0: I can't believe I was driving.

0: my gosh. That's how you know that you were so determined and this is what you're supposed to be doing.
1: Yes. And I think that's why I went back, because I knew that this is where I belong. This is what I'm good at. This is what makes me happy. And I feel like when you're up there, you're making so many friends. And people are tired. They've been at a job.
0: Mm-hmm.
1: You know, everybody has so many problems.
0: Mm-hmm.
1: And then when you come to a company show, you can just sit back and put that aside and have a good time.
0: Yes, 100%. So, Karen, what is your writing process like? I notice with your comedy, and obviously I've only been blessed to see you live once, but I'm about to change that and go and see you live a lot more this year and in the years to come. But share with us what your writing process is like, because I notice with your comedy that I've seen is that you're able to pull so many jokes out of a story. And I love when comedians are able to do that. I like when they do the bits too, and it's like, you know, back-to-back jokes, but I love how you're able to do, and I don't know if that's your specialty and that's in how you write. I'll let you, as you answer the question, but that's one of the things I notice with you is you're able to pull so many jokes out of one story.
1: Well, I really like doing that.
0: Mm.
1: And so I have a collection of stories that I've worked on.
0: Mm-hmm.
1: And they were things that I thought were worth telling.
0: Because
1: mm-hmm. I knew the story about when I was on a jury
0: mm-hmm.
1: of these two little workers.
0: Yes, I remember. We're not going to tell the whole story here, but for our audience, but this is one of her funniest jokes, y'all.
1: And the event wasn't funny. It was these two little girls.
0: Yeah.
1: Anyway, but I was so mad.
0: Yes.
1: And like before I went to this trial,
0: mm-hmm.
1: my view of, like, let's say her.
0: Of Ladies of the Night.
1: Yeah, because whatever, I like to use a funny word, but I realize worker is what I would use. But
0: yeah,
1: these poor little girls, I used to look down on those kind of people and think, who would ever do that?
0: Mm.
1: But then when I saw who was doing it, and it was so obvious that it's not like what you grow up, it's not your dream.
0: Mm.
1: And these girls, they were probably being trafficked, but I didn't know about trafficking
0: mm-hmm.
1: then. And but my heart went out to them so much.
0: Mm-hmm.
1: And so for me, the whole trial became about women's rights
0: mm-hmm.
1: and leave these girls alone and let them do what they have to do.
0: Mm.
1: And who's really at fault here?
0: Mm.
1: And there was just so many jokes in it. So many jokes. It's one of my favorite stories.
0: Yes, I love that one and that way that you performed it too. And like you said, it makes sense. You say you have a collection of stories you've been working on over all these years, and so that's your favorite type of comedy to write?
1: Yes.
0: Do you have a notebook, or do you record on your phone? Do you record voice memos? Do you do videos? Do you do a combination of things? Do you work your jokes with your husband or another loved one? Share with us in your writing process.
1: I have really big ADHD.
0: Mm-hmm.
1: So I wish I had a sit down process.
0: Mm-hmm.
1: But things just come into my head.
0: Mm-hmm.
1: And I say them into my voice recorder on the phone. And I have like hundreds of those messages but I never listen back to them. And then
0: mm-hmm.
1: I write things down on what's up in front of me. And I have next to my bed and on my desk and in the kitchen just piles of paper every place with disparate ideas all over them. And then sometimes, thank goodness, I write something down. And I just keep going and more and more and more and more. And I get obsessed and it's almost like I go to this other planet that's not attached to the earth.
0: Mm-hmm.
1: And I go visit there and I sit for 2 hours and I write and I write and I write. And then I come back down and there it is. And I put it on my computer on pages. And then I visit it a lot and just
0: mm-hmm.
1: keep trying to add to it.
0: Mm-hmm.
1: And then I just look at it sometimes and I just try to squeeze jokes out of it. Like I go, what could be funny?
0: Mm-hmm.
1: And I just try to force my brain to think of funny stuff. And funny stuff is just stuff that's true and logical. Like one of my big jokes in that is, and I learned that day, that my meds only work when I take them. And that's a big joke in that story. But it's like you just have to find the truth. And if the truth is like, I don't know if it's just above you in the sky or if it's just below you, below the surface, but or if it's right in front of you. But you got to find it.
0: Yes.
1: And then that makes it funny.
0: Right. Oh, my goodness. That's incredible. Do you have any pre-show routines? Like, how do you prepare for a show? Like, say, you get to the venue or even the day of leading up into your show. Do you have any pre-show routines or rituals?
1: No.
0: Karen.
1: I don't think I do.
0: Karen, you had a pause like he's about to say something so deep.
1: No. What I do is I usually have a stack of those papers that I was telling you about with all these crazy ideas and notes, and I make a set list. I think every comic does this. You write down jokes that you think you want to do, and my jokes all have names. Like, the joke we were talking about is called Jury Duty.
0: Right.
1: And I usually write JD with jerks. And when I write that down, well, there goes 5.5 minutes. And then some jokes take like 10 seconds, but I just write a stack of jokes. And usually I like to do one joke. Yeah, I guess I do. I don't have a ritual, but I have a plan where I like to, when I get up, I usually like to do a joke that I think everyone's going to like and laugh so we can all be comfortable with each other. Because if I make everybody laugh, then we're friends and they relax and everything's going to be good. And then I might have a list of stuff that I think is really funny, but I don't know if it's funny yet. And I'll practice it and say it. And then I go into stuff that I know is funny because I'm doing a show and it's my job to make everybody happy.
0: Well, you do a great job of that because even when I think of you, Karen, my heart is bursting with joy.
1: Thank you, Shantae, but that's because thank you for saying that. And that's because you're one of those people who like, you go around making everybody feel good, and it's not by accident. You try to make people feel good. You want everyone to feel good, and I'm like that too. And my dad was like that too.
0: Yeah, I'm so glad we found each other because all of us who love spreading that joy together, it's great. We just get stronger together, like with the Marvel superhero characters, and then the force just spreads everywhere we go.
1: So true. It's really true. I love the way you put it.
0: Yes. So do you prefer acting, writing, or stand-up comedy more, and why?
1: Okay. I think I love writing can be so hard. So even though I love to write, I do. That could be number three.
0: Okay.
1: Where it's more of a trifecta. Stand-up is so immediate. It's so much fun. Like, I could get an idea today and go out tonight and get up and see if people like it. And it can make them laugh. That's really cool. Plus, I love when I have a really big show. And I just do all the jokes. And I just slam. So everybody has, like, this amazing time, including me. Because it's like a dopamine festival. And then when you act, it's different. It's like magic. Because like you're with it. And it's not always 100% comedy, too. You really have to be in the moment. It's really good to be in the moment. You try to get yourself into the moment. But in both of them, you're not always there. But that's the craft that you pursue. That's the real work part. That's where you, like, really work it and try it. And then if you get on stage, like from a show, or you're, or when they say, God, you're not in the moment, like, you're like, damn it. I have to be better. I have to be better. It's wonderful to see that and then to try to be better. You have to be self-aware. You can't think like you're all that.
0: That's good.
1: Right?
0: That's
1: you
0: really
1: know what
0: good.
1: I'm talking about.
0: Yeah. That's the only way we're going to be able to continue to learn and grow and develop and truly experience life and experience one another. So I love that. That's huge.
1: Right. Like, I think comedy and all the stuff we do will save us from dementia. We don't have to play Sudoku. Because we're always thinking about stuff and working stuff out.
0: Powerful. This is so good. Y'all, we're having a blast here on episode 126 of Laugh About It with Sade Champagne, our beautiful, brilliant, phenomenal, hilarious, talented special guest Karen Haber is with us. Laugh About It with Sade Champagne is a new kind of comedy. 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Comedians are superheroes without the capes doing the good Lord's work. 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So, Karen, how much has the industry changed since you've been back in it?
1: Oh, wow. It's gotten so much bigger. It's gotten really bigger. But at the same time, it's gotten bigger. With millions of more people, there's also millions of more opportunities. So I think it's still really good for everybody. And you have to find your place. And find your, where you could go and then try to take over and then find a bigger place.
0: Yeah, that makes a lot of sense. How do you navigate through the comedy industry being a woman?
1: I don't think of it being a woman or a man. I don't think that way. I like women comics a lot. I don't like if I see a show that's all guys, I probably won't watch it. No. Just because, you know. But when I see a show that's pretty well balanced, I like it. But I love comics. I love girl comics. I love boy comics. I love comedians.
0: No, I love what you said about that. That's the first time I've heard that. And you just say, I just look at it as comedy. And, you know, and you're coming in it from that way. And I think that's a powerful and empowering way to look at it. That's huge. Tell us about a time. Go ahead.
1: I just don't think it's a problem either way.
0: That makes sense. You like to see a show that's going to be more well balanced. I agree with that.
1: I really enjoy that. But also, funny is funny.
0: That's
1: it's
0: right.
1: It's not male and it's not female.
0: Right. Exactly. Tell us about a time when you turned a tragic moment into comedy.
1: Let me see.
0: You said that already.
1: Well, I don't know. This is a family show. But well, I was
0: can you give us a glossed over version of it?
1: Yes.
0: Okay.
1: I was in a very violent situation where I was assaulted. And a lot of bad things happened at gunpoint. And there's nothing funny about that. But the story is about forgiveness. And how if you forgive, it can be really funny. And that's how I did that one. Like I truly forgave this person, and when I did, it was like my life got back on track. And I was able to do stuff again. And everything was wonderful.
0: Wow.
1: But then, like, one time I saw them. They were wearing the same shirt. I was sure it was him. And I snapped into him with my car and I killed him.
0: You got me good.
1: I think it was him.
0: That was
1: good. It looked just like him.
0: That was good, Karen. You got me.
1: It was probably him.
0: You said, I'm going to tell you what I'm going to do with my forgiveness.
1: But anyway, that's what I keep doing in my forgiveness story.
0: Oh, my goodness.
1: I keep shooting the guy and killing him. But I did forgive him. I really did. But I still...
0: You said, but he's not going to be able. You said he's not going to be able to live this life no more.
1: I think we make us friends.
0: I love with the comedian Miss Pat. She talks about because she went through a very tumultuous childhood and upbringing, and her husband used to be so upset. And she had her own TV show that was loosely based on her life, but it was a sitcom, award-winning sitcom. And she talked about her husband would get upset with her because he's like, "I don't think you need to be making jokes about this stuff." And she said, which I thought was so powerful. She said, "It happened to me." She's like, "Everybody trying to tell me how I should respond about what happened to me, and if I want to laugh and make jokes about my trauma, I can do that." And I was just like, wow, that was really powerful.
1: 100%.
0: Yeah. And she's like, if this is how I'm going to heal and help other people so they don't have to feel embarrassed, I'm going to laugh about it. Yeah.
1: Exactly. And that's what I say in my story.
0: Wow.
1: The reason I tell this story is because if anybody here has a trauma and you can't get past it, I made a roadmap in my funny story of how to get past it. And that's what I'm trying to do is help people.
0: Wow. 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All right, Karen, see how amazingly you spoke? We just finished our first part of our segment and you shine like the rock star you are.
1: Well, you're the bigger rock star. Now I'm going to look up Miss Pat.
0: Yes. Oh, you would love Miss Pat. So she's phenomenal too. I've been a fan of hers for a long time. She really, really goes out there with it. And somehow she turns story about her being in jail, all these different things, you know, and her dealing with rape, molestation. Like, I think that's how her first daughter was born. And when she was a teenager, and then, you know, turning just so many of these things into jokes and stuff that you're like, oh my God, I can't believe she would say that, or a woman would say that. But it's like, she's been able to find laughter and levity and things, like you said, that are not funny. So.
1: Oh, I'm going to go find this girl.
0: Yes. It's time for us to go into a song break. And it's only fitting that we would play one of my original songs, especially with having this particular special guest, Karen Haver, with us. This is Hold On Overcome by me, Sade Champagne. 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We'll be right back.

0: Yay! That was me, Sade Champagne, one of my original songs, Hold On, Overcome. Welcome back to episode 126 of Laugh About It with Sade Champagne on CAPS Radio, KPPQ LP, Ventura 104.1 FM. Shout out to my music producers, The Quakes, for my song, Hold On, Overcome. We still have our special guest, Karen Haber, with us. Before we go into a game with Karen, we have an announcement. Our comedy announcement this week is we are shouting out the Real Quick Though podcast on YouTube. His YouTube channel is Black Truffle TV. Real Quick Though, I miss you. You are so incredible. You are such a wonderful friend, such an encouragement. You're so funny. You are just such a gift through and through. You are a dream catcher, a leader. Phenomenal, phenomenal. And I love his podcast. I've been on there at least twice, and we're making plans for me to come back a third time. The Real Quick Though podcast on YouTube, Black Truffle TV. And you can stream it for free. It's extremely enjoyable. If you are a comedian interested in being a guest on the show, please reach out to me via email, radio@capsmedia.org. And the same goes for someone who has a good news story they want to share and musical artists who would like to be featured on the show. So now we're going to go into our Say What segment. And this is where I'm going to ask you rapid fire questions and you answer with the first thing that comes to mind, okay?
1: Yeah.
0: All right. It's time for our Say What segment, where we ask our special guests rapid fire questions and they have to answer with the first thing that comes to mind. All right. Are you ready, Karen?
1: I hope so.
0: And shout out to Morgan J for the intro and outro of this segment. We love you, Morgan. All right. It's time for our Say What segment.
2: Say what?
0: Favorite comedian? First thing that comes to mind, Karen.
1: Okay. They're both dead. Joan Rivers and Gary Shandling.
0: What's the best live comedy show you've ever attended?
1: Oh, a million of them at the Comedy Store. 12 million.
0: When was the last time you laughed really hard?
1: I laugh all the time.
0: Best compliment you've ever received from a fan or audience member?
1: You were funny. Our family really liked you.
0: What do you love most about being a comedian?
1: Making people laugh.
0: What's the hardest thing about being a comedian?
1: Making people laugh.
0: That's what y'all often say. What is your favorite dessert?
1: Oh, black bean brownies.
0: What is your favorite karaoke song?
1: I don't have one because I'm such a horrible singer. But probably it would be something like These Boots Are Made for Walking because it's more talking.
0: Oh, yes. What's your favorite joke of yours? Give us the title of the story.
1: Well, Coachella.
0: Okay. What brings you joy?
1: My husband, my children, my dogs, and my comedy.
0: Who or what inspires you?
1: My husband, my children, my dogs.
0: What's your favorite comedy movie?
1: I don't know.
0: What's an embarrassing moment on stage that you turned around in your favor?
1: Probably almost every moment I've been on stage. If there's always something embarrassing, and you just have to keep going.
0: Most famous person you've ever met or worked with so far?
1: Oh, well, that was probably Arsenio.
0: Wow. And favorite place you've performed live?
1: The Comedy Store.
0: Yeah, awesome.
1: Yeah. Yeah.
0: I do love the Comedy Store too. They have incredible customer service. Some of the best customer service. You've just survived. Say what?
2: Say what?
1: In what way? Do you mean the waiters?
0: Yes, and the people that are checking you in, I feel like they do a great job of making the whole experience at the Comedy Store to be enjoyable for a consumer, for a comedy fan, for an attendee.
1: You know why?
0: Why?
1: They're all really talented comics in their own right.
0: That's right.
1: And they love the store. They love the history of the store. They love it. It's so deep. It's such a deep, deep place of comedy legends and love. And they want you to really get a piece of it.
0: Yeah, I do feel that. When I'm there, I definitely feel that. So it's time for our What's Next segment, Karen. Please tell us what you're currently working on, what you have coming up, and share anything you'd like to tell us about from the past, present, or future. I know you have your upcoming shows, and we're going to also share them on my social media too, but can you run down for us what your upcoming shows are, where, and how people can get tickets and or support?
1: Well, because I'm so discoordinated, I mean, ADHD, I have shows coming up. Like, I know Wednesday I'm going to be at this brewery in Pasadena.
0: Okay.
1: I forget the name of the brewery. And then the Wednesday after it, June 10th, I'm going to be at the Hilo Bar.
0: Okay.
1: I think it's in, not Los Feliz, but one of those places next to it. It was really amazing show, the Hilo Bar. It's going to be amazing.
0: Awesome.
1: And then I see I have a show that just got canceled with Catbird.
0: Mm-hmm.
1: Oh, and then on Sunday the 14th, I'm going to be at this special thing called Porch Fest.
0: Mm-hmm.
1: And these people put outdoor comedy. Mm-hmm. And I can't wait to do it because you get to do a whole half hour.
0: Mm-hmm.
1: And that's going to be fun. And I'm at the Comedy Store every Monday night. And almost every Tuesday night, I'm at State Social House in West Hollywood on Sunset Boulevard. And that's a really fun show, and it starts around 7 o'clock.
0: Yes, you're out here killing it, Karen.
1: Hard work, but I'm trying.
0: No, you're out here killing it, dear. All right, so that's our What's Next segment, and I want to invite you and encourage you, if you want to see and hear more from Karen, you can follow her on Instagram at KarenHaberComic. That's Karen Haber Comic on Instagram, and you'll be able to see where she's performing next, when, how to get tickets, all that good stuff. Shout out to Kat Bird as well. So proud of you, Kat. You are killing it and doing a phenomenal job.
1: She's amazing. She is amazing.
0: Yes, very lovely. Our final segment is It's All Good, where we share a good news story that is happening.

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And once again, I want to shout out Alberto Morello for the intro and outro of this segment. So I got this story from goodnewsnetwork.org. Y'all know I've been bragging about them for years on Laugh About It. And you can sign up for their free newsletter and they'll send you good news stories happening around the country and world every week. So this week's story is 108-year-old Delaware woman renews her driver's license to 2033, works out thrice a week. And this is via the goodnewsnetwork.org from May 25th. So just a few days ago from when we're recording this, May 25th, 2026. I grow old gracefully, said Susan Young Brown, who just received permission to keep driving until the age of 115. That's a testament to Brown's enduring aptitude and attitude for life, having recently celebrated her 108th birthday in Dover, Delaware. Brown was in Delaware in 1918 during segregation, where she worked on a farm with her family, sans water or electricity. She would eventually attend Delaware State College for colored students, today known as Delaware State University, and graduated in 1945, going on to teach in a one-room schoolhouse and elsewhere for 30 years. Married twice, she enjoys the company of a clan of children, grandchildren, and great-grandchildren. Nowadays, she can be found three times a week at the Modern Maturity Center, where she enjoys group exercise classes. Staying active is a key to that graceful aging she talked about. When I get up in the morning, I have an exercise routine that I've been doing for the last 20 years, she said. When I retired and I walked around that classroom for 30 years, I'm not going to sit down. 130 people attended her birthday party, including Delaware's Governor Matt Mayer. Best of all, she was gifted a parking spot right in front of the building reserved especially for her. That's important because, as Miss Brown told those assembled to celebrate her life, the state had just reissued her driver's license until 2033. What a beautiful good news story. It's all good. That really encouraged me and just reminded me of that zest and that excitement that we can have for life. Having Karen on this episode has really just jived my spirit and just lit me up even more so. And you're probably like, Shade, how could you be lit up even more than you are right now? But I'm telling you, she did it. And I'm extremely grateful and had a blast. This is our good news story of the week.

0: 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Thank you, thank you, thank you to every single one of you and all my subscribers and supporters. I'm Sade Champagne, and I'm just getting started.
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1: Welcome to World Ocean Radio. I'm Peter Neal, founder of the World Ocean Observatory. On June 8, we celebrate World Ocean Day, a date designated by the United Nations to recognize our relationship with the ocean through so many different ways of global connection. Around the world, events will take place to highlight the value of ocean resources. There will be maritime festivals and beach cleanups, school projects, and environmental presentations the world over. What was once a bright idea is now an international event that for one brief moment focuses some part of ephemeral world interest on the ocean and its benefit for all mankind. Of course, every day is Ocean Day, and we can claim that with the authority of the headlines that every day point to some ocean issue of import, the catastrophic disaster of a failed drilling rig or shipping accident, the trade impact of an expanded Panama Canal, the security implications of the opening of northern Arctic passages, the decline of fisheries across the world economy, the vast plastic wasteland floating in the ocean, and the continuing, growing evidence of the negative impact of climate change on the ocean and its capacity for supporting all aspects of human survival. What is Ocean Day meant to do? If all concerned with ocean issues were to shout at once, there would be a compelling noise, enough to let us know that others around the world also care, enough to give us confidence that our whole is greater by the sum of our individual voices, and perhaps enough to penetrate the consciousness of a political structure that for the most part continues to ignore ocean issues. Sadly, if we hear anything at all, it is either the silence of indifference, or the shrill pitch of denial, or occasionally the clear voice of science and reality, there, but apparently not yet loud enough to make the necessary difference for the deciders. What does it take for the will of the people to coalesce around a single issue, to be informed and changed into a voice for change, and to counter the lassitude and cynicism? The analogy that occurs, of course, is the ocean itself, believed to be infinite in its capacity to dissolve the toxins, absorb the oil, sequester the CO2, cleanse the waste, heal itself along with the poisons of others. Cleaning the beaches on Ocean Day is a reminder of what the ocean cannot assimilate. Poly nets and fishing lines, plastic bags and containers, and congealed residue of too much oil spilled or chemicals deposited, and disrupted lives of so many worldwide who have for generations made their living from the sea. This detritus, both natural and social, is ample evidence that the ocean has reached its limit, and that, if we continue to despoil it, we risk a vast, irretrievable loss. When we stand by the sea, or when we imagine it in our minds, we perceive nature in the reality of its movement, shifting light and sense of life. When we study the ocean, we understand its contribution to our health and well-being through water, food, energy, and economic, cultural, and spiritual connection. Why would we put such a valuable thing at risk? Why would we subvert a national policy to protect it? Why would we ignore a system of governance and law for the sea to manage it? Why, deliberately, through acts of commission and omission, would we allow such a vital thing to be compromised, poisoned, and killed? Surely, if on this Ocean Day we can come to the realization that such acts are truly self-destructive, we can then use every other day to spread the word, to act in some overt way to change our behaviors and to otherwise transform the will of one to become thousands, to become millions, who demand that the ocean be returned from scarcity to abundance, from conflict to accommodation, from exploitation to sustainability, from ignorance to intelligent action for our future. The ocean will serve us well forever, if we only demand now to serve it better. We will discuss these issues and more in future editions of World Ocean Radio. 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
3: 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Today's program is Psychs with Mics with Dr. Wilma Quinica, clinical psychologist, and yours truly, Dr. Jim Cole, also a psychologist.
4: Hi, Dr. Cole. It's good to be here.
3: Yes, and today I am interested in hearing what you have to say about substance abuse treatment and early recovery skills. Is that right?
4: Yes, that's right. But before we continue, I'd like to remind our listener that this is not psychotherapy. This is psychoeducational purposes only. So if you have anything that you want to go deeper or want to explore, if you have this issue, please reach out. There is help, and substance abuse treatment is possible for people to get help from.
3: Okay, that's always good to remind people.
4: Yeah.
3: It really does make a difference.
4: Yes.
3: Being with someone face-to-face, sharing yourself, developing that relationship.
4: Yes.
3: And reading a book or listening to a broadcast.
4: Right, right.
3: It's the relationship that makes the difference.
4: Absolutely.
3: Speaking about that, I think it'd be useful for our listeners to get to know a little bit more about you, Dr. Quinica.
4: Sure.
3: For example, tell us about how long you've been working as a psychologist and how long have you been working in this field of substance abuse?
4: Before I become a clinical psychologist, I was work as a substance abuse counselor first. That was my background. I actually worked for 20 years in substance abuse. It's actually a little over 20 years for substance abuse treatment. And as a clinical psychologist, I got licensed in 2018. So going on almost 7 years now. I cannot believe it.
3: Dr. Quinica, why did you choose the field of clinical psychology? And maybe even more specifically, what led you to be drawn toward dealing with people struggling with substance abuse?
4: So I always interested in psychology since I was teenagers because I was doing some ministry for teenagers, mental health, and helping teenagers as a peer counselor from my church when I was growing up. And when I graduated from UCLA with my bachelor, I got my first job was actually working at substance abuse treatment, one of the methadone clinic in Ventura County. And when I started working with this population, I thought, wow, I really need to go get my doctorate degree because a lot of these people actually have trauma. Have a lot of unresolved childhood trauma, my experience or my knowledge just with a bachelor degree in psychology was not enough to qualify me as a counselor that can work with trauma. We want to be careful because when you work in trauma treatment, you are only equipped working with the basic, like how you can help people to stop using basic skill, Dr. Cole, but you're not qualified necessarily to work with trauma. So that's why I decided I had to go to get my doctoral level or at least master's degree, right? In order for you to qualify working with a mental health, because a lot of times people with substance abuse issues, they also have unresolved or unaddressed, untreated mental health problems. And you need to treat them both. The research shows you need to treat them both, the addiction and the mental health, because oftentimes people self-medicate their mental health issues by using substances.
3: I see. Oh, that sounds like a challenge for someone going through the developmental phase of their profession, focusing on both mastering the psychological issues and the substance abuse issues.
4: Mm-hmm. Yeah, but I love it. I fall in love with this field. It's fascinating to me. When the more I learn, the more I read, it's like, wow, this is so fascinating. And I think that's why for me, it doesn't feel like a job. This is my passion. So
3: I see.
4: Yeah.
3: Well, that should be a very motivating experience for you when you sit down with your patients and work with them.
4: Yes, yes.
3: You're passionate.
4: I'm very passionate. I love what I do, and I think my patient can tell that this isn't a job for me. This is like calling. So because I'm passionate about this field, it makes me always want to continue, right? Continuing education, going for conferences, reading, research. So you're more equipped.
3: So it's more than a job.
4: Yeah,
3: it's really,
4: it is more than
3: like
4: a job.
3: It's a mission for you.
4: It is maybe a mission for me. But mission possible, not mission impossible.
3: Oh, I like
4: okay,
3: that.
4: Mission possible.
3: And do you want to say any more about your training in substance abuse, or do you think you covered that?
4: No, I think I covered that. Yeah.
3: Okay. All right. So our topic is substance abuse treatment, early recovery skills, and. You hear so much about the concept of triggers.
4: Yeah.
3: Can you explain that to our listeners?
4: Yes, sure. So this is what I want to ask to address. A lot of times people don't know the triggers, and this is specifically for working on early recovery skills, okay? So what I tell my patient is that you cannot think of a solution if you don't really know of your problems. What is the problem, right? So we need to be able to identify our triggers first, and triggers is anything that make you want to use drugs or drink, anything that set you off, okay? And there are two types of triggers.
3: I see.
4: So the first one is external triggers, and the second one is internal triggers. So the word says it, Dr. Cole. External triggers are basically people, places, things, time of the day, like 5 mm-hmm. o'clock, happy hour, right? Or
3: yeah.
4: weekend
3: mm-hmm.
4: or Friday night. Those are external triggers. And one of the things that I like people to reflect on, make a list of what are some of the people, places, things, time of the day that you are always drinking. You're always wanting to use drugs. It's like almost and then always and almost always. And then things that are people, places, and things that never make you want to drink or use,
3: mm-hmm.
4: and almost never. So you want to know your red flags situation, mm-hmm. right? Certain people. So, you know, you can imagine if you hear the voice of your drug dealer, that can be triggering.
3: Yeah, that could be.
4: Right? Or if you pass a liquor store where you always get your alcohol, that could be triggering,
3: yeah.
4: right?
3: Yes.
4: Certain exit, freeway exit,
3: yes.
4: if that's leading you to the drug dealer home or your
3: yeah.
4: buddies, right? Those are places.
3: Yes, that makes sense. Or seeing your drinking buddy.
4: Oh, drinking buddies down the street. Yeah, yeah.
3: Getting invited to his house for
4: yes.
3: a little bit of party.
4: Right, or music. Music that
3: oh yeah
4: for parties.
3: That's a good point. Music is very moving,
4: right? And maybe movies. If you know certain movies have like a cocaine, alcohol,
3: yeah.
4: heavy use scenery.
3: Yeah,
4: that can trigger you. Or Super Bowl advertisement.
3: It seems to me that there are certain rituals in our culture that foster.
4: Mm-hmm.
3: Excessive use of mm-hmm. alcohol or maybe even drugs.
4: Yeah, like what come to your mind? Like barbecue, maybe? Sports events, yeah.
3: In fact, if you look at many of the sports events, they're being paid for.
4: Alcohol, right?
3: Yes, by beer companies.
4: Beer companies, yes.
3: Also, activities that are done in the community.
4: Mm.
3: For example, song fests or popular singers who are on display.
4: Mm-hmm.
3: And, you know, you can go to places like the Hollywood Bowl.
4: Yes.
3: And they sell liquor there.
4: Right. Concert.
3: Yes, concerts. That's a big one.
4: And also you can smell like marijuana in concert,
3: yeah,
4: too.
3: That's right.
4: Right in California, it's legal, right? And then if you are in recovery from marijuana, the smell makes you crave.
3: It can be
4: seductive.
3: That's
4: for sure. Oh, yes. Yes. Right. So I think that's pretty clear, right? Like what you say, a lot of things that in our community, I think we need to be very mindful, especially for people who are in recovery, to know those events, those places, those times of the day.
3: Dr. Kunike, in our conversation before we sat down for the presentation, you mentioned with regard to external triggers, red versus green. Can you tell me what that means?
4: Yes. So red is like red flags. So you need to know these red flags. Red flags is like this is the people, places, time, things that you are always using or always drinking. Those are your red flags.
3: So avoid it, like a stop sign.
4: Yeah, but I'll talk more about that later, Dr. Cole, for like the more coping strategies, because I want to go over for the internal triggers first. But also I want to talk about the green one. So the green is like a safe. These are safe people. So think about like red light, green light, right?
3: Okay.
4: So green is like these people, these places, these things, this time of the day are safe. Because you never want to drink, never use drugs in those type of places or when you're hanging out with that people.
3: Like your grandma.
4: Like your grandma, yes. Nice, warm grandma, right? Very kind grandma. Yeah, not the grandma that makes you want to drink, because there are some people who have grandma that are like, oh, my God, after I meet her, I want to drink. It's true, though.
3: Or maybe when you're babysitting and you really have a sense of commitment to the child and feel responsible.
4: I would hope so.
3: Yeah, I would too.
4: I would hope so, but they're not always the case, you know. Yeah, I would hope so. Yeah.
3: So did you want to say something about internal triggers?
4: Yes, yes. So the internal triggers are emotion, basically, right? So they are positive emotion and negative emotion. And some people don't expect that. That what I mean by that is that positive emotion is like celebration, right? Or you closing a big deal, or you got promotion. A lot of times people drink, right, to celebrate. Or birthday celebration, or when you got promotion. People usually give gifts. Oh, congratulations for your promotion. Oh, I brought you like a very nice, expensive bottle of whatever. And so a lot of times people, for some people, that celebration, promotion, become a triggers.
3: I see.

0: keep in mind.
1: Yeah, halt, right? But I want to go a little bit deeper here. The hungry is not necessarily physical hunger.
0: Mm-hmm.
1: But are you hungry for connection?
0: Yes.
1: Approval. Acceptance.
0: Mm, good.
1: Connection. Right? Some people are longing for that.
0: Mm-hmm.
1: So we want to go deeper. What are you hungry of? Now, anger. Anger is a very difficult emotion for many people. But people need, in early recovery, they need to learn how to differentiate the difference between feeling angry and then the action they do when they are angry. Because mm-hmm. they are different, right?
0: Yes.
1: One is an emotion. One is an action. The expression of anger.
0: Yes.
1: Has the consequences, right? So sometimes people don't understand that, oh, are you saying that I'm not supposed to be angry? No, that's not what I'm saying. Anger can be an information for us. Maybe our boundary is being violated.
0: Mm-hmm.
1: So it's there to protect us, right? So this is very important to distinguish that feeling anger is okay, but what you do with your anger that has the consequences. Either it can get you in trouble, or you can maybe use anger as to a source of motivation. It's what you do with your anger. It's not necessarily not allowing you not to feel angry.
0: I see. So it sounds like it presents us with a choice, and we need to be conscious of mm-hmm. when we have the anger, because it's a powerful motivator.
1: Right, yeah.
0: It can motivate us to do things that we may regret, or may motivate us to be maybe more assertive.
1: Right. Yes. Or more motivated. Right.
0: Yes.
1: I also want to emphasize this. Emotion is actually energy. Energy in motion. And we cannot destroy energy. So a lot of times we're like, so what do I do if I have this feeling? And I say, well, you cannot destroy that feeling. You need to work through that feeling. And this is where the therapy can help them, teaching them skills. And I will go over it. The coping strategies, how to deal with the negative emotion. External trigger, Dr. Cole, if you see it, is easier. It's easy. I'm not saying it's easy. It's easier to cope with external trigger.
0: Yeah.
1: Because you just avoid those places, right?
0: And we become accustomed to different ways of feelings and seeing things. So it may become the norm, and since we're familiar with it and we're more comfortable experiencing, we may let it control us.
1: Mm. Yeah, and the external triggers is like, it's easier because you need to have a plan, right? You can plan like, okay, don't mm-hmm. go to that places,
0: I
1: don't
0: see.
1: Go with that people.
0: Yes, but makes sense.
1: But internal emotion is... it's not as easy because you need to work on emotional regulation skill.
0: I see. Okay. So before we get into coping strategies about those internal triggers, I want to remind our listeners that you are listening to KPPQ LP Ventura at 104.1 on your dial. Today our guest, Dr. Quinica, a specialist in treating substance abuse. Well, are you ready to go on to some coping strategies to deal with internal triggers?
1: Yes. And before I go there, I want to remind people that when we are exploring this type of stuff, and also my clients, it's important for us to have an attitude of being curious about what set us up, right? What set them up to have this urge, the craving. Being curious, being compassionate with yourself, especially you are in the early stage of recovery, and being courageous. Because this isn't an easy thing to do. I mean, substance abuse is very challenging for a lot of people to recover from, right? But it's not impossible. I want to make sure I'm hopeful. I'm inspired. I see people recover, Dr. Cole, and then they have this long term of recovery. So it's important for people to cultivate this attitude first, being curious about what set you off, because so then you can think about the solution. Because if you're not being curious, you're close-minded. It's hard for you to think about or to find out what make you want to

0: use.
1: You know, I like that because it has a flavor of non-judgmentalness.
0: Absolutely, non-judgmental. Mm-hmm.
1: And observing yourself
0: right.
1: like you may another person without criticism. And that empowers you then to move forward without having excessive weight of, oh, what's wrong with me? Or I'm a bad person for doing this and I'll never get any better.
0: Mm-hmm. Yeah, it's very important for people to cultivate that compassion. And also understand that addiction is a brain disease. There is also a theory that says that addiction is a nervous system disorder. So it's not a moral issue, even though a lot of people may have or may see substance use as bad people or people with no value, no moral. That's not true. This is really changing your brain and your nervous system, and people self-medicate their, you know, anxiety or depression, right? Or their mood by using substances as a coping. And many of them says, yeah, it works until it doesn't work.
1: That's a good observation. That's probably why people get lost in it, because it does
0: work.
1: Feel better.
0: Mm-hmm.
1: It does temporarily allay mm-hmm. some uncomfortable feelings, fears, anxieties, self-depreciation. But there's a big payment.
0: Yeah, yeah.
1: It comes with that.
0: Yes, and a lot of painful consequences, right?
1: Yeah, yeah.
0: So now the coping skill for the emotional, for internal triggers. So first of all, like I said earlier, emotion is an energy in motion, and we cannot destroy emotion. So one of the things that we need to be mindful of is name it to tame it. Name our emotion first to understand what is happening, what is, and this is required mindfulness, to notice what feeling am I having right now. Because the solution for boredom is different than the solution for anxiety, right? If you feel angry, what are some of the things you can do when you're angry is different than when you are feeling
1: bored. That makes sense. Sure.
0: So this is the word from Dr. Dan Siegel. You know that. You knew,
1: yes.
0: You know his work. So I encourage people to create a space, a safe space every day in early recovery to really learn how to sit 5 minutes, doesn't have to be a lot, with themselves and naming their emotion. What am I feeling this morning? And this is really teaching them also a window of tolerance to sit with their feeling and emotion and the thought, because a lot of people that I see, they cannot sit still. They don't want to sit. They want to be always busy. And this is trauma response, Dr. Cole. So I want to spend a little time here. In my 20 years working in substance abuse treatment, I have not met anyone yet that don't have a trauma and struggle with addiction. So like I said earlier, a lot of times people use substances to self-medicate. So there are 4 F of the trauma responses: fight, flight, freeze, and fawn. The fight is that irritability, anger. The flight is overdoing things, overthinking.
1: I see.
0: Perfectionism. They have to be perfect.
1: Yes.
0: Right? The freeze is the depression.
1: Oh, I can see how depression does freeze us.
0: It's a trauma responses. And people who are depressed usually use cocaine. And then they drink alcohol to coming back, right? People who have this irritability and anxiety, they like to drink alcohol because or taking benzo, right? Or heroin or pain pill. Because it makes them feel more relaxed or calm down. Now, the fawn is difficulty setting boundary, always people-pleasing, appeasing, right? Those are fawning. This is some of the trauma responses. Maybe for the next episode, we can talk about like how these 4 F's develop, right? So it's important for us to know like what emotion come up and creating safe space. So because a lot of times when people have trauma responses, they cannot sit still. They just want to always do things because they are not used to learn dealing with the feeling, with the emotion. So I ask them to first create a safe space, learn maybe 5 minutes to name your emotion. There is an app, Dr. Cole, that people can help, that can help people understanding or naming, getting to know their emotion. It's called How We Feel. And there are a series of questions. The app will help you and guide you.
1: I see.
0: To get to know your emotion. And
1: that's very useful because a lot of times we have difficulty identifying just what it is we feel.
0: Yeah, yes, exactly. So many people like, I don't know, I just feel not good. But what is not good?
1: Can you give us a reference for that app? Is it online or where?
0: No, you can just download it.
1: Oh, do you know the name of it?
0: Yeah, How We Feel.
1: That's how we feel. Okay. Mm-hmm. And we would just go online and search that?
0: No, you go to Apple Store on your phone.
1: Okay.
0: Mm-hmm. And you just download it. And then you just type How We Feel, download it, and there you go. And they will ask you questions.
1: Okay.
0: So that's one, name it to tame it. And another thing is, again, we want to think about our emotion not as an enemy. You know what I mean?
1: No, I don't. What does that mean?
0: So oftentimes when people experience unpleasant emotion, uncomfortable feeling, they want to suppress it. They want to avoid it. They don't want to feel it.
1: Yes.
0: So they see it, or they see emotion as an enemy.
1: Yes.
0: Okay. So I like to help people to reframe that emotion is not enemy. It's actually a data, source of information.
1: Yeah, that's how I see it.
0: Right? So people like to know data, right? Even bad data is data. It can help you. Numbers doesn't lie. Clients, who are like in the sales business people, I said, don't you want to know, like, you know, what's the number telling you? That's data, right? So it helps you.
1: Well, I'm thinking of my car. The light goes on, telling me that I don't have enough air in my tires.
0: Oh, there you go. Then you need to do something, right?
1: Yes, that's very useful data.
0: Actually, not so good data. It helps us to take action.
1: Yes.
0: For protection.
1: Directs us.
0: Yeah, it directs us. So same thing with emotion. So when you have a bad feeling, understand what is that feeling.
1: I see.
0: And where does it come from?
1: I see. Sounds like some very good advice. Very good direction, as opposed to avoiding it or self-administering a substance to avoid it.
0: Mm-hmm. Right, because you cannot avoid it.
1: Yeah.
0: Right? Only dead people have no feeling.
1: So we're going to avoid self-medicating. Instead, when the feeling comes, we're going to look at it, investigate what is this telling us.
0: Right. And then so let's do on self-regulation rather than self-medicating, right? Self-regulating.
1: What's the difference between the two?
0: Well, self-medicating is like if you don't feel something good, then you medicating with like substances.
1: Okay.
0: But so it's not safe.
1: Okay.
0: Right? Self-medicating tend to not safe and it's only temporary, like a Band-Aid. Because if you're anxious and you drink, well, when you come back from when you sober up, the anxiety is still there and maybe other big problems come up, right? But self-regulating, it takes more conscious effort, the keyword, conscious effort. It's not automatic. It takes conscious effort. And that is building emotional regulation skill. It takes time. And it's not magic. And, you know, I tell people, like, some of the dependency, psychological dependent is that when people feel something not good, they use substances. And, of course, they have this immediate relief, right? That instant gratification. So, but in real world, things don't work that way.
1: Usually not.
0: Right? So then I really help them trying to practice mindfulness, that they need to be patient with the process, with themselves. And this is part of the emotional regulation skill. Like, you cannot expect things to work magically. So we want to reframe now. After you name your emotion, let's reframe this emotion. Again, emotion is not an enemy. And we cannot destroy this emotion. And we can work with this emotion. So then the question is, what do I need right now that help me and can soothe me? But this is the key. what you do, it has to be safety. Safe first. Is it safe? Is it healthy? Is it kind to yourself? If you have something that you're struggling with, okay, ask yourself, what does my body need right now? It's mind, body, and spirit. Maybe my body needs water. Maybe I haven't eaten, so that's why I'm moody, right? Maybe I didn't get sleep, that's why I'm so tired. So maybe I need to take a nap because my body is exhausted. Maybe I need to take a walk to clear my mind, right? Maybe I need to do some exercise to release this tension, this anxiety. So that's the key. You want to ask yourself a question by practicing this, you know, this mindfulness. That what do I need right now? My body, my mind, my emotional, and my spiritual needs right now. And again, it has to be safe, healthy, and kind to yourself. Now, I want to say more a little bit about this mindfulness. Dr. Martin Seligman, he is a founding of positive psychology.
1: Yes, he wrote... Right? About optimism.
0: Oh, yes, about optimism, right. So a lot of times when people are experiencing this negative emotion, they have these three P's. So he says that people usually engage in the three P's. The first P is personalization, meaning people take things personally. If there is an event happen...
1: That's very common.
0: It's very common, right? People start telling themselves a story, the narrative, and they take it personally. The second thing is pervasiveness. So pervasiveness is people, if they have this feeling, oh, I'm not good enough, or I'm not good enough in everything. It's like pervasive.
1: Oh, yeah.
0: Which is not true. Most of the time it's not true. There is some area that people are doing really well, right? So this is require mindfulness, right? Being mindful about the stories you're telling yourself. And the last P is permanent. Permanent means like, oh, this feeling is permanent. That's not true.
1: Always going to occur. I'm stuck with it. I'm doomed.
0: Right? And it's not true. Feeling comes and goes. Right?
1: They do.
0: So giving the client psychoeducation about these three P's when we are struggling, Dr. I found it very empowering.
1: Oh, that is a powerful consciousness to have, so we don't get stuck and we get lost
0: in
1: a powerful negative emotion.
0: Yeah, and I tell them, don't believe everything you think.
1: I like that one. That's a good one.
0: And it's true. You know what? There is a book about that. Don't believe everything you think. And you need to be very mindful about your thinking and your thought content and process. What gets us in trouble, what I see too in my work with my clients, it's not the thought that gets us in trouble. It's the thinking about the thought.
1: That, I see.
0: That personalization.
1: Where we go
0: pervasiveness.
1: With it. Where we take it. How we apply it.
0: Yeah, but also like the pervasiveness.
1: Mm-hmm.
0: The personalization. And then, oh, this is forever. I'm doomed. Like what you say, permanent, which is not true, right? So do you have any questions about that, Dr. Cole?
1: No.
0: The coping strategy for...
1: Just
0: before I continue.
1: Remind our listeners, mm-hmm. you're listening to KPPQ LP here in Ventura at 104.1 on your dial, FM. You're listening to Psych with Mics. Today, our presenter guest, Dr. Wilma Quinica, talking about treatment of addiction. And we're now focusing on the different coping strategies
0: mm-hmm.
1: to deal with the internal triggers or emotional regulation skills.
0: Mm-hmm, mm-hmm. Yes. So the next coping strategies is breath work. So as you know, when we are feeling tense and we have, if we feel overwhelmed, we usually don't breathe. We hold our breath.
1: Yes.
0: Right. Mm-hmm. But what do we know about holding breath? It's like we don't have enough oxygen to our brain to think, right? We can't think because the part of the brain is shut down at the time when we were feeling overwhelmed, all right? Yeah. You know the term amygdala hijack, our brain actually hijacking when we are being exposed to certain triggers of the trauma.
1: Mm-hmm.
0: Our amygdala hijack our thinking brain, so our thinking brain shut down. Therefore, we take action that we didn't think about the consequences.
1: And not so smart.
0: No, it's not, because our part, the smart part of the brain is not working at the time. And then people will say, yeah, what was I thinking? And I said, no, you were not thinking, because it's really, your brain was shut down at that moment, right? So the breath work, I teach them several breath work.
1: Oh, I see.
0: And this is more experiential too. And I found that everybody has a different preferences.
1: That's good to know. So everyone needs to discover what works for them in terms of their breathing pattern.
0: Yes, and this is why it's not cookie cutter.
1: I see.
0: Right? So one of the breath work, this is very simple, is box breathing.
1: It's, what is that?
0: So 4 breath in, inhale slowly, feel your belly rise. So I tell my client to put the hands on your belly button to help you gauge that you deep breath and slow, right? You don't want to do it too fast. So feel the air goes in through your nostril, feel slowly your belly rise, hold it for 4 seconds, and then you slowly exhale for 4, and then you wait 4 seconds before you take another inhale. So think of like a square, like a box, square box, right? So take your time being focusing on that nostril, the inhaling, holding, exhaling, holding, inhaling. And that can really calm down a lot of people. And maybe you take 5-10 minutes, take as much time as you need until you feel like you are more regulated. And it also helps people to stop ruminating on the negative stuff, because right now we are focusing on our breath.
1: Let's see if I follow that. Are you saying it's 4 steps?
0: No. Well, it depends what you mean by step. So take a slow, deep breath, 4 breaths.
1: That'd be 1.
0: Hold.
1: 2.
0: Yeah. Exhale.
1: 3.
0: Hold.
1: Oh, so yeah, that's what I was thinking.
0: 4. Okay.
1: The 4 steps are inhale, hold, exhale,
0: hold, inhale.
1: Okay, and each of them is for the same period of time.
0: Yes.
1: Four. Okay, I'm going to try that. I haven't come across that.
0: Okay.
1: But I'm going to try that.
0: You can try that. Okay. Now, this is my favorite. My favorite is 5-5-10.
1: Well, what is that?
0: So 5-5-10 is take a deep breath for 5 seconds.
1: Okay.
0: Hold for 5 seconds. Okay. Your exhale is double.
1: Okay.
0: So you exhale for 10.
1: Yeah.
0: And you want to picture yourself going down on elevator from level 10, slowly going down to level 0. And it allows your body to actually feel the tension and stress leave your body as you exhale.
1: I see.
0: So what is important is not the inhale, Dr. Cole. It's the exhale.
1: I get it. Letting go.
0: Letting go.
1: You're letting go of your breath.
0: Yeah.
1: Letting go of the stress, the tension.
0: Yes. And from the evolutionary perspective, when our ancestor was chased by lion, we don't hold breath, right? We didn't hold breath. You run as fast as you could. You couldn't breathe slowly.
1: No meditation.
0: No. So isn't that like an adaptive skill if you think about it right now? If we are holding breath, it's like, oh my God, we are in danger.
1: Yeah, that's right. It is left over from that experience.
0: Yeah, it's like an adaptive strength. I've been threatened.
1: Yes.
0: I'm in danger, not safe, right? But it's not lion now, but maybe it's an angry boss.
1: I'm just thinking the same. Maybe it's our boss.
0: Right? But so when you take a conscious effort focusing on your breath work, you're actually letting your brain know and your body know you're safe. That's why you can take a slow breath.
1: That's a great conceptualization.
0: Oh, thank you.
1: I really like that. Talking to ourselves, saying this is an expression. This is not only an expression.
0: No.
1: It's an experience.
0: Experience that you're safe.
1: Of feeling safe.
0: Feeling safe.
1: Oh, yes. I like that.
0: Isn't that letting your brain and body know that you are actually not under threat, that you are safe, because that's why you can take this slow, deep breath.
1: And you know what might also be useful in that experience, that exercise? Say those words.
0: Yes.
1: I am safe.
0: Yes. Actually, I use the word loving kindness phrases. May I be safe.
1: Oh, okay. Loving. Oh, yes. May I be safe. Okay.
0: May I be healthy.
1: I see.
0: May I be kind to myself. Mm-hmm. May I be peaceful, or may I find peace.
1: Okay. Very useful. So do you use that with the box breathing, with the 5-5-10?
0: You can, because some people, again, some people like 4-4-4 box. Some people like 5-5-10. There is 5-6-7 too. So there is several, actually, breath work. But I think that for people to find what works for them, what I found is that people like to either do the box breathing or the 5-5-10. It depends on their lung capacity to exhale.
1: I see.
0: For people with some breathing issue or lung problem, I think the 5-5-10 can be very challenging because it's longer exhale. So the 4-4-4 is easier. That's what I found. So I think that's the point is take a breath, right? We tell kids, if the kids are upset, didn't we say take a deep breath?
1: Yeah, and that exhalation is just an experience of letting go.
0: Letting go, please. Yeah, I do it a lot during traffic time.
1: You do?
0: I do.
1: That's a smart time to do it.
0: Yeah, when you're stuck in traffic.
1: Mm-hmm.
0: It calms down your body.
1: So you're not letting the environment or the situation determine your reality or your consciousness?
0: No.
1: What you're doing is taking control and applying these skills.
0: Mm-hmm.
1: You're creating your experience.
0: Yes.
1: I like that, Dr. Guenica.
0: Yes, and that's the key, regulating our nervous system.
1: Yes, yes, I see that.
0: Okay, next one, journaling. There is a saying, Dr. Cole, have you heard of this? This is a question for you. If you want to learn about the world, you read books. If you want to learn about yourself, you write.
1: That makes sense. I hadn't thought of that, but I can see how that would produce that experience.
0: Yeah, because people don't really sit with the thought again, like what I said earlier, right?
1: Yeah.
0: So journaling is actually processing your thought and feeling, right? And also transferring your thought and feeling in the piece of paper in the safe space. And then you can tear them. You can burn them. Just be careful. Don't burn when there is fire. But the thing is, it's important for our emotion, our thought, to be transferred, to be transformed and transferred, process.
1: You know, I think there's something special about journaling because, one, we're putting time aside for ourselves, which we often don't do.
0: Right.
1: Second, we're putting ourselves in a state where we can let our conscious mind and our unconscious mind to come to the surface and express our thoughts and feelings.
0: Mm-hmm.
1: So I personally do not find that an easy thing to do because I'm kind of wired to be moving and acting and a little bit high strung in my temperament. But what I have found is some surprising results from putting this time aside and doing some journal writing.
0: Mm-hmm. Have you had any experience where you journal, you put away, you forgot about it, and then you come back and read it? It's like, what?
1: Yes, I certainly have.
0: It's like, did I really write that?
1: Who is this guy? Sure, I have.
0: Yeah.
1: See, it's amazing how our consciousness changes.
0: Exactly.
1: From moment to moment, we're aware of some things.
0: Right.
1: And what this does is enables us to access it.
0: Yes. Documentation of our process, right?
1: Yeah.
0: So I had that experience too, Dr. Cole. And then I was like, what? You know, but then it's giving us a way to reflect on our journey. Maybe now I'm changing. Our consciousness change.
1: Well, sure we do.
0: We do, right? So what I ask my client is to really journal what is really upsetting them at the time. And that journal, let's bring that journal to session. We're going to dissect this journal, right? What I mean by dissecting is, remember, what gets us in trouble is not the thought, but is it thinking about the thought.
1: Mm-hmm.
0: So we want to use cognitive behavioral therapy to challenge when we do those journaling writing. It's a free-form writing, right? So there is no censor, just to express. And then during the therapy, so they read it. And then many of my clients like, what was I thinking? I didn't know I thought like that, you know? And then so we're going to work with, like, can we restructure those the thought that happened during that journaling. At that moment, the brain again is like very, you know, emotional, right? But then now things are calming down. It's client is more regulated. So let's process. Is there a way to reframe what you're feeling at that moment? Is there a different alternative to look at what happened now that your brain is, you know, more calmer? So this journal, it's not just a journal. It's actually allowing you to really see what happened in your thought process.
1: So it's an objective experience, not one we're going to be judging ourselves. Now, I have not heard about using journaling in that way. Mm-hmm. So I'm wondering if you could give me and our audience an example of how you might, I think you use the word to reframe mm-hmm. something that comes up in our journaling.
0: Yes.
1: Can you give a specific example?
0: Yes. An example is, what's wrong with me? Let's reframe it. What happened to me? Did you notice the difference?
1: Oh. Yes, I do see a small difference there. Yeah, that's a major reframe.
0: Right.
1: And I think a lot of times we do get caught up in what's wrong with me.
0: Yeah.
1: Depreciate ourselves.
0: Yes.
1: Yeah.
0: But when you say, what happened to me at that moment?
1: Okay. Do you have any other examples of reframing for this experience of journaling?
0: Yes. So again, during the journaling, the brain, the thinking brain will usually shut down and they are really just processing like their mm-hmm. emotion.
1: Yeah.
0: But then we use the 3 P's. So I asked them, is this 3P, the personalization, pervasiveness, and permanent happen during that moment when you were having this difficult emotion? And oftentimes it does. So they take things personally. That's why they're so upset.
1: I see.
0: Then they see this as permanent.
1: I see.
0: You see?
1: I see. So what we're doing is using these 3 P's as a yardstick.
0: Yeah, it's kind of like
1: measure.
0: To measure.
1: Am I doing illogical thinking here?
0: Or maybe not.
1: Am I jumping to conclusions?
0: You jumped the gun.
1: Overcritical?
0: Yeah, shaming yourself.
1: Am I demeaning myself by mm-hmm. saying, well, this mm-hmm. is just the way I am. I'm going to be this way no matter what I try.
0: Right.
1: I'm stuck.
0: This is the story of my life. Yeah, poor me. The story of my life. I'm stuck, right? So that's why journaling can be a very powerful tool if you know how to do it, use it.
1: You know, I've never heard of using the journaling in this way. I really like the way you are suggesting that we apply this.
0: Thank you.
1: Very good skill, very rich skill.
0: Oh, thank you.
1: Yeah, you're welcome.
0: Thank you.
1: So, listeners, just to remind you, mm-hmm. you're listening to Psych with Mike's today with Dr. Quinica mm-hmm. at KPPQLP Ventura at 104.1 on your dial.
0: Okay.
1: So, Dr. Quinica has been telling us some coping strategies mm-hmm. to deal with internal triggers, in other words, the emotions and how to regulate them. Mm-hmm. What else would you suggest, Dr. Quinica?
0: So this one, the next one, is a lot of people hate it, but it's such an underestimated anti-anxiety and antidepressant, which is exercise.
1: Mm.
0: Mm-hmm. So physical activities is commonly used, right? Or not commonly, but it's commonly suggested or recommended, right, to release stress. This is the thing. You need to find the type of exercise that you love, because if you don't love it, you hated it, you will not do it, right? And what I like to suggest is taking a walk, 20 minutes, mm-hmm. just to remove yourself from dark room, for example, right? Get some sun, fresh air. It really can actually change your mood by when you start walking, right? And do you know that EMDR was invented by Francine Shapiro, was actually doing during her walk in the park?
1: I did not know that. I didn't know that she was having that experience.
0: Yeah, so she had, I think she had the book, The Walk in the Park, and she practiced mindfulness. So she noticed when she walking, she take, you know, steps slowly, left and right, eye movement, and then thinking about something that upset her, and then she felt better.
1: I see.
0: And not knowing, like, why, you know? I mean, things are the same. But it's just really taking your body. Your mind will follow, right?
1: Yes.
0: That's what the AA say. So if you feel depressed and you're stuck in your room and you don't do anything, you will feel more depressed.
1: You know what is interesting about this in terms of the mind-body connection? What I've been reading lately is one of the most beneficial activities that we can engage in as a either early adults or later adults is walking.
0: Yeah, it is.
1: So it looks like it's not only benefiting us physically, that was the article I was reading, but also it's benefiting us psychologically.
0: Yes, let me give you an example for that, because this is I asked my client to do this too. This is not just walking. Mindful walking.
1: Oh, what is that?
0: Mindful walking is really taking a step, one step at a time, but cultivating gratitude. Mindfulness about, wow, I can move my body without the pain.
1: Oh, yeah.
0: Appreciation.
1: Oh, you know, when we get up into our 80s, that's probably going to be something that we will be addressing.
0: Yeah.
1: Because, well, our bodies just don't last forever.
0: Right.
1: So having that consciousness really makes a difference.
0: Yes.
1: Especially for those of us over 50.
0: Yes. So being very mindful about how our body can move without pain.
1: Yes.
0: Cultivating the gratitude that we can walk.
1: Yeah.
0: Right? Mm-hmm. And this actually can shift the mind, Dr. Cole, when you're feeling depressed. But now you really learn by using your body. Do the movement first. Like I said, bring your body, your mind will follow. And then you cultivate that, wow, I'm actually grateful that I can walk with the blue sky. I mean, right? California, Ventura County is beautiful. And I have no pain when I'm walking. And I have my toes. And, cultivate your body, the function of your body. I believe that, I know this. I read this. I know. I practice this. When there is a gratitude in your mind, Dr. Cole, anxiety, depression cannot rent in the same space in your head. Anxiety, depression cannot coexist when we practice gratitude.
1: I see.
0: So when you do these physical activities, even body weight lifting, right? If you do yoga, whatever it is that you love, but really being intentional that, wow, I'm very grateful that I have a body that I can move without pain.
1: Yes.
0: You see how that can actually move, shift your emotions?
1: Yes. I like your emphasis on gratitude.
0: Mm-hmm.
1: Related to this physical activity. And it reminds me of a fellow psychologist, Steve, who used to be in our office together.
0: Yes, yes.
1: He told me that recently he's been exploring having, say, 10-minute periods on a daily basis of just focusing on his appreciations in life, what he's grateful for. And he said doing this over and over again on a regular basis has become so intense. Sometimes he breaks down crying out of appreciation for his life.
0: Beautiful. So it sounds like he's creating a neural pathway, a new neural pathway.
1: Oh, it does sound like he's
0: creating
1: something
0: a different
1: in his brain.
0: In the brain, yes, creating a neural pathway, new one.
1: So what this shows is the potential that we have to make a difference in our life and to construct our experience rather than being the recipients of external forces.
0: Right. So we are the master.
1: Yes. We're taking the reins in our hands.
0: We are creator of our own life and journey, right? And that is very powerful.
1: Very.
0: And then really detaching from what happens outside of you, because it's up to you how it's going to affect you or not.
1: You know, so many times we hear our peers, family members referring to something they see on the news or something going on in the community and how that affects them, as opposed to saying, okay, these are events going on. Now, what is it that I can have a sense of appreciation for instead of letting these events around me determining how I feel or what I'm thinking? So these are good suggestions that you are listing in terms of coping strategies, not only for substance abuse, but just for having a quality life.
0: Yeah, for mental health in general.
1: Yes.
0: Because like I said, a lot of people who struggle with substance use, they have unresolved or unaddressed mental health issues.
1: Yes.
0: right? So the next one is listening to soothing music, music that associated with positive feelings or happy memories. Do you have a song that this song that when you listen to it brings you to when you were like in college or high school or childhood and happy time, peace, or just joy? Do you have that kind of song?
1: Oh, I have several of them.
0: Several of them?
1: One of them is, which I'll recommend, is Concierto de Aranjuez, which is a German story about a couple who were at the age where they would have children and their experience in having a child. Mm-hmm. Very moving, very powerful.
0: Mm. So, and what feeling came up, Dr. Cole, when you think of that song?
1: Intensity, just the expansiveness of considering the beauty of participating in creating life and joining with our Creator and having that capacity.
0: Wow, it sounds like a big feeling.
1: Oh man, it's
0: like expansive,
1: moving.
0: But good.
1: Every time I play it, another one that I really like, mm-hmm. is very moving, is from the play. It was very popular in the early 2000s. The fellow with the mask.
0: The fellow with the mask.
1: Gee, I can't remember the name of it now. Phantom of the Opera.
0: Phantom of the Opera.
1: Oh,
0: yeah.
1: Those are very moving. Once again, the importance of connection.
0: Yeah.
1: Feeling that you have a loved one who you can love and who loves you back.
0: Isn't that giving you a feeling of love and peace and gratitude?
1: It opens doors.
0: Yeah. See? You see, like when you start thinking and just thinking, right? You're not even listening to it right now. Didn't you feel something right now?
1: Oh, yeah, sure I do.
0: See? The power of memories, right?
1: Yeah.
0: So this is the point. So when I explain to them, make a list. Make a list of song playlists on your phone. You know, that when you are in the bed space, listening to all these songs, give yourself like this time to just listen. Listen, and you know, music is frequency. And Einstein once, a long time ago, I think he mentioned the future of medicine is in frequency.
1: I wonder what he meant by that.
0: I think that for me, the way I take it is that, I mean, our body, emotion actually has a different frequency, vibration. And,
1: yes.
0: And we are atom, right? Made of atom. And so certain emotion, Dr. Ho, I think there is a study that when people have like an emotion, certain emotion actually, the vibration higher frequency, like joy, gratitude is higher vibration and frequency versus angry and despair is a low frequency. So music also can shift your emotion, your feeling. Because it's frequency,
1: definitely.
0: Right? So I would suggest that finding or making a list that you know intentional that when you listen to this song, music, it really shifted your mood and your energy and your memories to something that is more happy, content, hope, joy. You know, each music has a different, maybe bring a different type of feelings. And we can use that to help us regulate.
1: It's all about us taking control of our awareness. As Daniel Siegel said in his book called of that same name, Awareness.
0: Yeah.
1: And of creating our reality.
0: Mm-hmm.
1: As opposed to letting external experiences, other people, or even our mood determine. Mm-hmm. We're taking our power.
0: Mm-hmm.
1: This is what you're talking about.
0: Mm-hmm. Yeah. We are empowering ourselves. So we don't have enough time. I think there is still more lists that we can talk about for next episode, right, Dr. Cole? I think we are running out of time.
1: Yeah, I think that rather than going through the next six items, it looks like, why don't we just continue this in our next broadcast?
0: Yeah.
1: Mm-hmm. And in the meantime, you may have some additional thoughts on some of these other factors that you've already covered that you want to emphasize.
0: Okay. So one more thing I want to emphasize about journaling, right? Like you said, like how do you reframe and use journaling in reframing? This is when people have a bad experience in life, losing game, losing the deal, business, whatever, losing a job, not losing a job, but not getting a job that they want. I think one of the things that the journal can help you to is to really help you see what the lesson need to be learned. So I don't believe that you lose. I told my son, you either win or you learn. You don't lose. So you learn what is it that you need to learn. So the next time, the skill that you can learn, you can acquire. So the bad experience doesn't go by just being bad experience, but there is a hidden lesson. But again, this is really up to our mindset. And we cannot really process that when we are in the journaling alone. So really, this is to help you process your negative feelings and the thought, the thinking process. Bring it to session. Discuss it with your therapist. You know, I mean, that's what I use, journal.
1: It's a great idea. Or your peers.
0: Yeah, your peers.
1: You can go to your friend. You can come to me and say, look what I journal. Let's talk about it.
0: Yeah. Although you want to be careful with your peers, though. Got to be trustworthy.
1: Oh, yes.
0: Somebody that is a safe person.
1: Well, Dr. Guenica, I appreciate the many pearls of wisdom that you shared with us.
0: Oh, thank you.
1: In terms of strategies to deal with substance abuse. And the beauty of it is that many of the things you talk about can be applied to other challenges in life.
0: I hope so, yeah.
1: Listeners, please remember that you have been listening to KPPQ LP in Ventura at 104.1 on your dial. And we will be meeting with Dr. Guenica again to finish up the list of coping strategies to deal especially with internal triggers of emotional regulation. Thank you, Dr. Guenica, for taking the time to share this information with us. Very informative, very practical, very useful.
0: Thank you.
1: And I look forward to talking to you again soon.
0: Until next time, stay healthy and safe.
1: Okay.
0: Bye.
1: Bye.
2: Hello, fellow Venturans. You're listening to Volunteer Ventura, where we hear volunteers from all over the county tell their stories. They talk about why they volunteer, where they volunteer, what they find most rewarding, maybe most challenging about the kind of volunteer work that they've chosen. And importantly, we learn how the community benefits from these individuals' gifts of their time. And our aim with these conversations is to inspire you to think about how volunteering might enhance your life, whether you're whatever your age and life circumstances. For example, if you're a high school student wanting to gain some experience, or a full-time worker with very limited time but a desire to meet a particular community need, or if you're retired and looking for a new purpose. I'm Kathleen Wheeler, and this is KPPQ LP Ventura 104.1 FM. I was excited to stumble across two impressive volunteers recently who I have with me today. Dan Ayers and Michael Mariani have partnered together to form the Ventura chapter of Cycling Without Age. Dan and Michael, I'm very glad you're here. And I know our listeners are going to enjoy hearing about this really unique way that you dedicate your time to the Ventura community.
3: Thank you for having
4: us. Thanks for having us, yeah.
2: So let's start with, what is Cycling Without Age, and how did you get involved with it?
4: Getting involved with it, my wife and I volunteered for the Ventura Land Trust Wild and Scenic Film Festival. And so we got to see the films early, and John Siegel Botner has a film about starting the chapter in Santa Barbara 6 years ago, and it was very moving. His kids did the documentary, and so with tears in our eyes, my wife and I looked at each other and said, that's what we need to do. And so I got the chapter, and then when it happened, they played it at the Wild and Scenic Film Festival. Michael saw it, his wife, and they said the same thing and got a hold of John and then got us together, and then it grew from there.
2: For our listeners, just tell us a little bit about that film. What did that film include?
4: It just showed how Cycling Without AIDS works. Started in Denmark in 2012, and just to get it showed John taking out the people for rides and just how it was about getting them out and getting fresh air and talking to people and interaction and stuff like that. So
2: I found that film moving as well.
4: Okay, yeah.
2: Michael, did you want to add to that?
3: No, it's 27 minutes. I think it's 27 minutes that put my life on a different trajectory.
2: Cause wow.
3: it was so moving, and my wife and I had the same reaction. And I think the key is the conversations. It's not so much about the bicycle ride. It's the interaction and the social interaction for people who aren't able to do that in their daily lives. And John Siegelbottner was and is just an amazing conversationalist. So he's our mentor, and we use that. And my wife told me that talking is one of my skill sets. I love to talk to strangers and people, so it seemed like a good fit.
2: I think that's a great story of how you got moved and involved in that way.
4: And part of it too for me was during COVID, my wife and I realized that when I retired, I really didn't have anything to keep me going, that, you know, to keep me out of trouble, as she would like to say. And then when we saw this movie, we're like, that'll keep you out of trouble. And sure, well, I don't know if it's kept me out of trouble, but it's
3: kept you busy.
4: Kept me busy.
2: You've said, Dan, that you, when you and I spoke, that you had not done a lot of volunteering before, what with working 60 to 80 hours a week and commuting.
4: Yeah.
2: So tell me, what made you think you needed to find something to do rather than enjoying a much-deserved life of leisure?
4: Well, I need to stay busy, and which now I'm paying for. But a lot of it was that working in L.A. in the film business and all the hours I put in and all the years, the 40-some years I put in, I couldn't really volunteer for anything. I don't think I help my kids at school on weekends and stuff
2: right.
4: like that, but that's been it. So I haven't been able to really commit to anything like that. And spending 40-plus years kind of not helping society in the film industry, and
2: it's a different kind of
4: stuff.
2: Help.
4: Yeah, it's like let's try to do something good for the world, and so that was my opinion anyway.
2: How about you, Michael? What made you decide you wanted to do this?
3: My wife and I have been volunteering in Ventura for almost 30 years, many different things. Kay is currently on the Ventura Education Partnership Board, which
2: really?
3: Is a school, does mini grants, and I was involved with the surf club. There's a book called Blue Zones. I think they made a documentary about it by National Geographic. And I think when I listen to Dan, I think about that because we all need a sense of purpose. And as I'm a little bit younger than Dan, not quite retired yet, but I know that we need a sense of purpose. And I think for Dan, you know, when you transition away from work, as you said, it'd be nice to relax. But also I think it's important for us socially to have a sense of purpose. And in that documentary, they only had one place in the world where people lived to be in their hundreds, and it was in Loma Linda. And they attributed it to the church there, where people did a lot of volunteer for the church. It was all really good stuff.
2: Mm-hmm.
3: So I think that volunteering is important for us just to have a sense of purpose. And I'm seeing as I'm slowing down with my work that I need to have that. You know, you get that from work. When you're working, you get that. When you're retired, it's harder to get that. So this is a perfect fit for that.
2: I like that. And I can relate. I struggled with the transition to retirement. I saw some people take to it like a duck to water, and I thought, what's my purpose anymore?
4: Mm-hmm. Sure.
2: So, okay. You talked about the social aspect and that your wife observed that you have good talking skills. And I am remembering, Dan, when you said, it's not a bike ride. And will you talk a little bit more about that?
4: Sure. It's more of a social event, I think, well, especially for the people that are in the senior homes and things. But for me, in fact, my wife laughs because of some of the stuff we have to do for the nonprofit and everything and all the banking and stuff. And then she's like, yeah, and then you go give a ride and you come back and you're all pumped up. And it's, you just, you know, you talk to somebody new. But most of it is just riding slow. It's hard to keep it, you know, going 2 to 3 miles an hour so that you know, those people could see things and talk to. We had little kids blowing bubbles, and so we stopped and they interacted with the kids blowing bubbles, and that, you know, and some of the people that ride with us, riding partners, are like, I feel young, and I, you know, and they just, so there's, it's not really about the bike ride. It's just about getting out and seeing some things and talking to them and asking them what they're doing.
2: If you're hoping for a workout and getting your heart rate up for 30 minutes,
4: and
2: it's not that.
4: Part of the thing with our volunteers, and I tell people that, and the bike riders, and I'm one of them, have the hardest time. Because you have to, it's not getting to someplace. You're just barely pedaling, and you're just seeing the world and talking and interacting and things like that. So
2: that is probably what a lot more people need to do than are aware of.
4: Slow down.
3: I think Dan is better at that because we bicycle ride. My wife and I ride. I mean, we live in Ventura, so. You know, you really should get on a bike and ride the beach and ride up to Ojai. And we do all those rides, and we're very casual riders. Dan was more of a commuter rider. He did a lot of riding when he was on locations and in L.A. and other places. So he got it right away, and he's really good with the volunteers telling them, you know, if you're a bike rider, you need to pay attention. Because we go 5 to 7 miles per hour. That is not a bike ride. And any time I'm with Dan where he doesn't have passengers, that's when I remember, oh, yeah, this is how Dan rides, because he goes a lot faster when he doesn't have passengers. So it's harder to shift, to downshift. So it's easier for him to explain to people that. I'm just a casual bike rider, so I go at a pretty easy pace. And there's that phrase, it's not the destination, it's the journey. And this is what it is right there.
2: So you stop and smell the roses. Mm.
3: Literally, Kathleen. Uh-huh. We stop everywhere, every place. John Siegel Votner has a phrase that these things are money. What's money? Dogs, strollers, crosswalks. Those are money because you interact
2: currency.
3: With people. Uh-huh. That's right. That's what you want. You want to have that in those interactions. And it's amazing. It's amazing the conversations we've had. It's amazing the people we've met, the stories, just... You know, people's life stories are just fascinating.
4: Yeah.
2: And it means so much to them to be able to tell their stories someone actually listening.
3: Mm-hmm. Yep.
2: Going back a moment to your startup, you said that you had a fundraiser at Topa Topa and you were looking for money to buy a new trishaw. And for our listeners, tell them what a trishaw is.
4: Well, I think we the Ventura Land Trust had
3: fundraiser
4: for themselves, and they played the movie, and we took two trishaws and had them there, and then we did a Q&A afterwards and stuff like that, just to get interest for volunteer pilots and things like that. So
2: and tell the listeners what a trishaw is.
4: A trishaw is a three-wheeled bicycle that has a seat for two people in front of the bicycle rider. In the back, it looks like a bicycle. In the front,
3: it's like a pedicab in reverse.
4: A reverse pedicab.
2: Okay, that's a great description. Okay.
4: Yeah, so.
2: And you mentioned that you got 35 signups of
3: Yeah, we trained
2: time.
3: a lot of people so far. It's great. We haven't had as much follow-through as we'd like because, you know, it is a commitment. We asked that the volunteers put in at least two rides. That's not a horrible, two rides a month, that's not a horrible, you know, bar. But people are busy, you know. And so everybody kind of has that same initial reaction, oh my goodness, this is so cool, I want to do this. But then when the rubber hits the road, sorry, bad pun, then it's time to, you know, you got to ride. And we have scheduled rides at a lot of places, and we need people to ride those rides. So, you know, we have trained a lot, but we've also found some really great riders, really responsible people that are doing it. So I think we just need to keep doing that. We have open trainings. We're going to have a training this Sunday at Community Park, Kimball Telephone. Come on out. We'll give you show you how to ride the trishaw, and then we just take it from there.
4: Mm-hmm.
2: I think that's actually a problem across the board with organizations that have volunteers, is that because they're not being paid and they have come and go, exactly.
3: You need to find those people that are as passionate about it as we are, and we do. And maybe it's, you know, we thought it maybe be a higher percentage, but that's fine. We still found them, and they are great, and we've got some amazing volunteers right now that are committed and doing it, and it's great.
4: Mm-hmm.
2: Well, you're a going concern. one of the things that I would like you to touch on is that your story is as much about entrepreneurialism, is that a word? I think it is, as it is about volunteering. And you've sort of blended the two things in a very creative and resourceful way. So tell us a little bit about some of the things you had to do to start up a brand new chapter.
4: Well, it's not as much about entrepreneurialism as you would think, because my wife and I owned a franchise up in Vancouver, Washington for a few years. And when you own a franchise, you buy a franchise, they tell you everything to do, every little thing. So when I filled out a form, just info form on for Cycling Without Age, I thought, okay, what's it going to be and stuff? And it was like, okay, you have the franchise.

0: stuff. So, we put together a website and we, figured out how we would do the scheduling. We used SignUp Genius, and so we're just now transitioning 6 months later to our own web app that was written, that we wrote ourselves to make it easier to manage all of these things, like all the facilities and all the pilots and all that. And so we're really excited about that. That just is rolling out May 1st, a couple of days from now. And so that'll help us manage it. But that's all free stuff. I mean, it doesn't really cost anything for us to build the software. The costs are insurance and recurring costs are maintenance and insurance. And then, of course, so our goal is to have eight of these Trishaws in Ventura and three in Ojai. We've named them after the Channel Islands. So the first one that we got, we named Santa Cruz. The second one was Santa Rosa. And the one up in Ojai, we're calling that Topa Topa. And so eight is because that's the number of Channel Islands. So we thought, well, that's a good number. And we figured, oh, in the next couple of years, between fundraising and grants and things like that, we'll be able to get these Trishaws and have them staged. We're using Santa Barbara as our guide, so they have them staged at the different facilities, senior homes, things like that. And so then the pilot can just show up and get on and ride. Right now, with just two in Ventura, we have them parked in a certain place, and sometimes you have to ride a good 20 or 30 minutes just to get to the facility to start the ride. Then you ride for 2 hours, and you ride another half an hour back. So it's a little bit more of a commitment from the pilots.
1: Before I go any further, let the listeners know what your web page, your
0: Oh, thank you for
1: website
0: asking
1: is.
0: That. It's CWA-Ventura, and that's CWA, like cycling without age, -ventura.org.
1: All right. So jot that down, folks, because you may find that you would like to join this worthy organization. Taking a pause here, you're listening to Volunteer Ventura, and this is KPPQ LP Ventura 104.1 FM. And we're talking with Michael Mariani and Dan Ayers about their unique way of volunteering and how they've started this chapter to fill a really special need in the community. What would you say is the most rewarding thing about your work? And if you could give an example of a particularly satisfying moment while riding, maybe a time when you felt, boy, I'm making a difference here.
2: You only have a half an hour.
0: There's a lot of stories.
2: Every time I go out and give somebody a ride, they say something or do something to me, and I just, it's so much, it just fills my heart. It's just so neat. But we had one lady that was riding when they were doing the story for the Spectrum One story, and she just goes, "I feel young again." And one woman that we have that I have taken multiple times, and she's in memory care, so I meet her every time, and she sings.
1: You are my sunshine.
2: You are my sunshine. So we're singing You Are My Sunshine. Then the next time we were singing Que Sera, Sera, and then Dean Martin songs. And, and part of the other neat thing that we do, and that I've gotten really good at, and I never was before, is that you wave at everybody, because everybody, you're like your own parade with a trishaw, even
1: I
2: when nobody's
1: bet.
2: in it. Everybody's looking at you, and so I just start, now I just wave, and I find myself doing that driving, just waving at people. And it's like, oh, okay. But the people that, the riding partners start waving to everybody and just have a good, hi, how you doing? And stuff
1: what
2: like that. And that's
1: pleasure.
2: Really, really, really rewarding when that happens. And it was like the fun with the ARC.
0: Yeah.
2: The one girl I
0: we
2: told.
0: We ride with the ARC.
2: I told her, the rule is you got to wave at everybody. And man, oh man, that's all you had to say to her. She was just like
1: she took it
2: everybody.
1: Seriously.
2: She was the best waver we've had. So
0: I took this woman, Cece, who just saw us training, and she said, "Can I take my mother for a ride?" I said, "Sure, just go to the website." You can go to the website and request a ride, by the way. And we'll schedule
1: good
0: it
1: to
0: on,
1: know.
0: You know, ad hoc rides as necessary. So took her for a ride, and her mother spoke Spanish, so she was translating. So we started a ride, and her first concern was me. And the fact that I was riding two people in front of me, she thought that was too much for me to, she was worried about my health. And they're e-assist, so there's some assist, you're not just a manual bike. There's some e-assist, electric assist. So, and then the next thing she said, because like as Dan describes, when you ride these things, everybody wants to know, you just draw a crowd. And she said, "I feel like a queen."
1: Oh,
0: yeah, I thought that
1: wow.
0: was cool. And the other one was we went to the boat parade, the annual Christmas boat parade, and we decided to ride. So we rode from Vita Art, which is where the West Side Trishaw is, and we brought the other one there. So we had two Trishaws, two regular bikes, fully decorated with lights, everything.

0: and we rode all down the bike path from across the beach down to the harbor. We went to Portside, and we parked at Portside, and of course it was, you know, everybody there to watch the boats. And then we left. And as we left, Dan said, did you notice that when we left, we were riding behind everybody because they were facing the water looking at the boats? And he said, did you notice when we left, more people were turned around facing us than they were looking at the boats?
1: Oh,
0: yeah, we were our own Christmas parade with all the lights and everything on there.
1: Talk about an indicator of success, yeah. Well, most of your work is in local assisted living centers. Is that correct?
2: Mm-hmm.
1: And life for vulnerable seniors isn't easy, even in the best of circumstances. So I imagine that going for a ride outside and repeating the simple pleasure of a bike ride that they may have lost.
0: I don't know who did the tagline, but there is a tagline associated with Cycle That Age, and it's the right to wind in your hair. And
1: oh,
0: I think, yes, that's exactly what we're talking about.
1: Yeah. Well, you also talked, Dan, about a nonverbal lady and her son, and
2: that was a ride I did, and she was very afraid, which I can understand. Because she was nonverbal, memory care, and he signed her up, and she, you know, you're not sure what's going on and all that, and he had to give her a big hug, and then we all helped her in, strapped her in, and went, and then we took her for a ride, and you know, she's just having a good time and got done. And then I was going to give another ride to some other residents, and she started walking toward the tri-shell, wanted to get in again and go.
1: Oh, and I thought that was to do it again.
2: The head of the facility was like, oh, yeah, get her going. So, and then in fact that instigated, she's trying to get more family members to go with the memory care, their memory care division.
0: So instead of staff, or because
2: instead
0: they don't
2: staff.
0: Have enough staff?
2: No, instead of staff, because it was so successful and they really enjoyed it. And I've been actually doing it with husbands and parents.
0: We just finished the paperwork for the adult center on the Avenue. And so we're going to ride, starting June 10th, we'll start riding lunchtime from there. So we'll take people that come there for lunch, a lot of seniors there. That place is packed with seniors. And we'll take them for rides down at the beach.
1: You know, I can see some secondary benefits that you're doing by reinforcing bonds between family members.
2: Mm-hmm.
1: You're making it fun for the non-assisted living center person as well. And that's the other thing I am remembering from listening to you is that there was some research done that people who are suffering from dementia and memory issues may not even remember their visit with a family member, but they remember how it made them feel.
2: Mm-hmm.
1: They remember the feeling, and it lasts afterwards. So that wind in your hair feeling lasts after the ride as well. Okay, how about on the challenging side? What is challenging about your volunteer work?
0: I think the word volunteers.
2: Yeah.
0: I mean, as you mentioned a minute ago, it really is just, you know, we're passionate about it. We love to do it. We want to do it. We need to find other people. And so, I mean, it's not really that. It's a challenge, but it's something that we're just dealing with. And, you know, we have to go through, through the chafe to find, what's the phrase? You know,
1: to get the wheat.
0: You know, so we got to, you know, we got to go through the people that are all very excited in the beginning, and then we don't hear from them anymore. Mm-hmm. So, you know, that's, I think, to me, the paperwork, we've had a few, you know, had to go through jumps. We're still jumping through some hoops for different organizations and stuff. But as Dan said, all you got to do is do a ride. When it starts to get you down, just go for a ride. And, you know, even, anyway, so I think that, I don't know, Dan, would you agree?
2: And I think we were gung-ho, and, you know, everybody kind of at the first, they're all like us, oh, yeah, so excited. But then it subsided, and we didn't get that way. We were like, oh, yeah, we're doing this, and we went full on in. And some of our volunteers the same way. And so we just expected everybody to do that, and now we're finding out the reality is, no, that's not how it works. And this is, I don't know about you, you've volunteered. I've never volunteered, so I just didn't realize that this is how it works. You get 100 people excited about it, and we'll have 10
0: I think the key is just to change our expectations. We've had the same thing with people who, I want to buy these. I want to, you know, we've had the same experience with people where they say, I want to buy a tri-shot. I want to, you know, and that hasn't happened. we haven't seen that happen yet. So, you know, we just have to adjust our expectations. And when it happens, we'll be very happy that it did.
2: Yeah.
0: And we're just going to keep on riding until then.
1: I think what you've accomplished is just absolutely phenomenal.
0: Thank you.
1: Really. So tell us a little bit about the training. So what kinds of volunteer work is available? Is it just writing, or could somebody help you with some of that paperwork, for example?
0: We'd love to have someone help with grant writing. We'd love to have somebody help with social media. It's really hard as a boomer to figure out this social media. So any of the Gen X or Gen Zs or anybody, I don't know what comes after. Are we at Gen A yet? We'd love some help with that.
2: Gen Alpha, I think. Isn't
0: is that
2: the new
0: Gen
2: one?
0: Alpha? Yeah. So, those are...
1: I can't keep up.
0: Mostly it's piloting. I mean, we're handling most of the other stuff ourselves. But, yeah, grant writing, we definitely need to expand our grant writing. And
1: in terms of getting pilots, what physical and social requirements do you have for volunteers who are considering joining you? And what does somebody who's considering volunteering need to know?
2: You really don't. I mean, be able to ride a bike, but that's not even that big of a deal. I mean, physically, turning pedals, but coordinating and stuff like that. But it's not, like we said, it's not a bike ride. It's a sort of a social event. And
1: do you vet for that?
2: Yes, we have a
1: How
2: process
1: do you do
2: of.
0: We've been refining the process. We follow John's lead, but he doesn't. I don't think he has as much of a refiner. Maybe he does, and we just haven't figured it out. But so we've come up with the steps, and so we have. I think it's 5 steps, and so you have show up, do the initial training. That means you're going to ride the bike. You're going to be a rider. You're going to be a pilot, and then after that, you get a facility orientation somewhere where you want to ride from. That's going to show you how to get the bike off the chargers, how to take the bike out on a ride, then go do the ride. Do many rides, as many as you want, minimum 3, by yourself, with loved ones. You're not taking actual riders at that point. Then you do an eval ride. So you basically say, I've done my rides. Can I have somebody come do a ride-along? So you're going to go to a facility, ride-along, get an eval. And that's pretty much it. Once you do all that, you should be at a point where you can ride on your own.
1: You sound extremely well-organized in your training process and onboarding of volunteers.
2: Well, like we said,
0: OCD and pretty organized guys. So between the two of us.
2: Plus, we've had to figure these things out like, oh, we should know. They should know this. They should know this. And
0: yeah, there's a pilot handbook. There's a whole pilot portal with all the resources, facility guides, everything that we've put together to try to make it, easier. So like I said, we're both pretty organized guys. So between the two of us. And Dan's more handy with the mechanical stuff. I'm more handy with the computer stuff. So it kind of works out.
1: Oh, what a perfect partnership.
0: Yeah.
2: He's done all the website, and now he's doing this.
0: He's done all the maintenance.
2: He's doing did all this the scheduling thing in like a week. I'm like, how do you do that?
0: I think the only thing Dan hasn't done yet is tuning the spokes. And a call out to our friends at the Bike Hub and Bike Ventura. They've been huge supporters.
2: I'll see you Friday.
1: That's wonderful.
0: And they help us. They help us. Do the things that Dan isn't able to do. Like you have to. He put new spokes on. You have to true the wheel and. Some of these things I
2: as much
0: no
2: as I could.
0: Yeah, they've been a big help.
1: Mm-hmm. Do you have men and women?
0: Mm-hmm. Oh, yeah.
1: Okay, that's good to know.
0: Yeah. Actually, I think at this point, we have more women riders than men.
1: Really?
0: Yeah.
1: Pilots, you mean?
0: Pilots, yeah.
1: Pilots.
0: Sorry,
1: yeah.
0: Not riders.
1: All right.
0: Pilots. Yeah.
2: Yeah.
1: Wow, that's really great. Well, how do you keep from burning out? I mean, how many hours a week would you estimate that you devote to this? And how do you keep it in balance?
0: Margaritas? No, I don't know.
2: I don't know.
1: I'm in favor of that.
2: I don't know. It seems like we both have had our moments of, it's all the other stuff.
0: It's not the ride.
2: The ride. And then like my wife says, you go on a ride and you come back and you're like, oh, this is the greatest thing I've ever done. So, but it's, I think it's starting to get you just started the scheduling process. Building that whole thing. But other than that, I think we were kind of, okay, we can slow down. We don't have to do much. And we kind of had to focus on the volunteers because everything else was sort of set, pretty much set, but we really couldn't get more facilities because we don't have enough people.
1: Uh-huh.
2: So we had to focus on that. And that kind of helped. It wasn't any easier, but it helped to focus at least on just we need to get volunteers and people that are ready to go. Yeah, so.
0: Yeah, we've been turning people away, facilities away lately and saying, you have to wait because we just don't have the resources. Yeah. So.
1: Well, I can't believe that 30 minutes has gone by so quickly, but as a final question, I'd like to ask, what valuable life lessons have you learned from volunteering?
0: To think about that for a second.
2: Yeah,
0: you can go first.
2: You've done more volunteering.
0: Yeah, this is different, I think.
2: Yeah. For what we're doing, we all get old, and it's, we got great stories and enjoy your life when you get older. And for me, it's just giving back. It's just, it's almost better. I think I get more out of it than the writing partners. Now I don't, they may disagree, but I think I do. And it, so
1: giving is
2: just
1: great
2: giving
1: joy.
2: Is great. Oh. And I haven't been able to do much of it in my career. So it's, that's what I get out of it.
0: And I think I'm just, it just makes me grateful for what I have. And, you know, we're all going to get there. Mm-hmm. You know, we're all going to get exactly where these guys are. And so you really
1: truth.
0: Need to take time and enjoy where you
1: take
0: are right
1: time.
0: Now in your moment, in your life, because, you know, pretty soon you're going to be the one needing the ride.
2: Yeah.
0: And so I think that for me, it just makes me appreciate what I have.
2: That's what I tell all the people
1: I
2: when
1: that.
2: I go in there. Mm-hmm. I said, okay, I'm just prepping everybody so that I have someone who's going to give me a ride someday.
0: Right. Good point. Yeah.
1: Well, on that note, we've been listening to Dan Ayers and Michael Mariani on Volunteer Ventura, KPPQLP Ventura 104.1 FM. And I hope that you will think about how you would like to volunteer. There's so many needs. What need might your skills help with? Thank you for joining us.

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2: Hi, my name is Lizzie Okuba with ECTV, and today I am here with Fran Elson, a survivor of the Holocaust and an incredible local artist. How are you doing today?
3: I'm good, thank you.
2: So could you tell me a little bit about yourself and your inspiration behind your art?
3: Sure. I was born in 1944. I was born in Kazakhstan, which is was part of the Soviet Union. And my parents were both Holocaust survivors, and we lived in Kazakhstan for the first 2 years of my life as squatters. Mm-hmm. And then when the Second World War was over, we were taken to a DP camp, a displaced persons camp in Germany, and emigrated to Canada when I was 4 years old. So I was raised in Canada. And went to school there, went to college there, and then moved to the United States after I met my husband. Mm-hmm. And we lived in Ventura and raised a daughter and a couple of grandkids. And I was educated as a social worker originally.
2: Mm-hmm. Yeah.
3: And then I became an interior designer and then a glass artist. So there were a lot of changes. And I'm living now in Camarillo very happily.
2: Yeah. So what is the inspiration behind your art?
3: Well, I knew that I had a story to tell, but I didn't really know what it was because my parents, as so many other Holocaust survivors did not like to talk about it.
2: Yeah.
3: So I felt that the first 4 years of my life were a mystery, as though I were born in one place and then just showed up in another place and didn't know anything about their stories or my story. And so when Steven Spielberg produced Schindler's List in 1994, I heard that they were making... they were going to make 50,000 videos of survivors.
2: Oh, wow.
3: And they were looking for 50,000 people who would do oral histories and record them. And I tried to get my parents to do it so that I would have the history and so that their grandchildren, my daughter and my grandchildren, would have the history. And they agreed to do it. And then my father backed out because it was too hard.
2: Yeah.
3: But my mother did it. And so the inspiration, once she did that video, she talked a lot and gave us a lot of stories and told us a lot of what had happened. And I felt like I have to do something with this. But I wasn't sure what to do with it because I didn't feel like I was a writer. I didn't have many photographs at the time. So it was a lot of years, actually, before I figured out, how am I going to tell this story? And then when I took up glass art when I was 60 already, I realized I had a way to tell the story. So my inspiration was the glass work as a way to tell a story I'd been wanting to tell. Mm-hmm.
2: That's amazing, using art as a way to express your story and your emotions and your feelings. That's awesome. So I know that you've explored many art forms from printmaking to ceramics. Uh-huh. However, what is it about fused glass that captivated you?
3: I wish I could really answer that question. I just always knew that, for instance, when we traveled and people want to bring things back, you know, from your trips, it was always... For me, it was always glass. Something in glass I just thought it was interesting. And I had a feeling that someday I wanted to learn how to work with glass. And all the time that I was a social worker and an interior designer, I thought about it, like, how will I do this? Someday I want to do this. And so finally, as I said, at 60, I actually decided to take a class in fused glass to see what it was all about. And mm-hmm. it was a four-day class. And at the end of, I would say, the first day, I knew that this is what I wanted wow. to do. And at the end of the fourth day, I bought what I needed to buy. I came home where I had set up a design studio for my work and closed it and just called all my reps and said, I'm finished. I'm going to be doing something else now. Mm-hmm. And I did.
2: Wow.
3: I just knew that is how I would tell the story. But I wasn't still sure how.
2: So that four-day class was almost life-changing for you, wasn't it?
3: It was completely life-changing. Yeah. It changed everything in my life. Mm-hmm.
2: Yeah. So you've mentioned being a interior designer and a social worker. Do you believe that your transition from social work and interior design to becoming a glass artist influenced your creative perspective in any way?
3: Yeah, sure it did. You know, I went to school as a social worker. Mm-hmm. I got a master's degree in social work for a kind of crazy reason, and that was that we were in Ann Arbor because my husband was doing a residency there, and I wanted to get a master's degree, and I wanted to get a master's degree in 2 years, and that was a two-year master's degree. But really what I wanted to do was architecture, and I mm-hmm. didn't, which is silly. But so I enjoyed my time doing social work,
2: yeah.
3: but I kept thinking I want to do something more creative. And mm-hmm. so the interior design just fit right into that.
2: Yeah.
3: And then, as I said, all the time that I was doing that, I was taking classes in all kinds of other art mediums mm-hmm. to see what really hit. And while I enjoyed all of them, they didn't resonate until the glass class. And then it was, oh, yeah, this is what I'm doing.
2: Your heart just knew.
3: It just knew. Yeah. It absolutely knew.
2: So I read in your artist statement that you've described glass as both fragile yet strong. Do any of these qualities resonate with your own personal experiences?
3: Yes, they do. And they resonate with my sisters. I have three younger sisters, and I have to think that those traits are in all of us.
2: Mm-hmm.
3: They were definitely in my parents, who were very strong. But fragile, but easily broken. And when I did this project, I had thought about what to call it, and broken was what it became. And so I feel like people see me as a very strong person.
2: Yeah.
3: But there are a lot of places and situations where it is fragile, where it's like I'm not quite so strong as everyone seems to think mm-hmm. I am.
2: Yeah.
3: But those the strength that my parents had for surviving what they did certainly shows in all of us in that family.
2: Yeah, they definitely passed down those traits to you, and you show it very much
3: so. We show it, yes.
2: Yeah. So at what age were you when your family was sent to the displaced persons camp during the Holocaust?
3: I was actually two when we went into the camp.
2: Wow, very young.
3: Maybe two and a half.
2: Mm-hmm.
3: And I was in the camp with them until I was four and a half, at which time we left for Canada. But I don't remember myself what that was like, but I do have photographs and mm-hmm. I do have my parents' stories about that.
2: Yeah.
3: So very young.
2: Mm-hmm. Even though you don't really have your own personal memories, it's great that you have like photographs to tell that story.
3: Yes. I have a photograph of a birthday party that took place in the camp, and it was maybe 50 or 60 people in the room, including babies that had just been born and parents and grandparents. And when you look at the photograph, the thing that really hit me about it was, you can't tell that these people have been through traumas. It just looked like people
2: a normal photograph
3: having a birthday party for a kid. for a little kid. Yeah,
2: even though there's a much deeper story. Even though
3: so much had happened.
2: Yeah. So for those who might not know, could you explain a bit more about what exactly a displaced persons camp is?
3: Okay, so at the end of the Second World War, Germany was basically divided up into four areas. There was a British, a French, an American, and a mm-hmm. Russian zone. Yeah. And each of those countries were taking care of one zone. And the camps that were set up were so that people who survived those years could try to find a place to go afterwards, because they couldn't go back to their homes. My parents could not go back to their homes because they weren't there anymore. And really all of Europe was not a safe place mm-hmm. for Jewish people to be. So, and it wasn't just Jews, it was everyone else who was persecuted in the war. And so they set up these agencies and volunteer agencies who would contact people who were trying to find a place to go on the road, wherever they were, and help them get to a camp where there would be lists to look at of survivors, and we could put lists in of who our relatives were, like if anybody knew anything about what happened to them. Mm-hmm. And then there were a lot of lists from people all over the world who were looking for relatives who may have survived the Second World War, the Holocaust.
2: Yeah.
3: And so through these lists, you could hopefully find a place to go.
2: Yeah. I think that list is, it's helpful in a way, but thinking about it, it's also like very heartbreaking.
3: Yeah, so, it was heartbreaking. Yeah. It was, where are we going? There mm-hmm. was my mother and my dad and myself and my mother's sister who had been through the war with us. And my grandmother who was there.
2: Mm-hmm.
3: And my mother's sister, my aunt, actually met a man in the DP camp that she married.
2: Yeah.
3: So we were all there wondering what's next mm-hmm. and how long will it take us to find a place to go.
2: Yeah, there was just so much mystery and not knowing where you would go next. Yeah. That must have been so difficult. Yeah.
3: Sometimes when you were told where you were going to go, you didn't know where that was.
2: Yeah, and you also don't know really who to trust either.
3: Right, who you could trust. Yeah. Yes, absolutely.
2: So I know that your parents survived the labor camps during the Holocaust. Do you think you could explain what the key differences are between like the displaced persons camp and the labor camps?
3: Yeah, a displaced persons camp. Well, first let's go to the labor camps. Mm-hmm. The labor camps are punitive. The labor camps were Soviet labor camps because what they told Polish Jews when the war broke out was that if you take out Soviet citizenship, we will not kill you. The Nazis want to kill you. We will not kill you. You will be free if you come and take out citizenship.
2: Okay.
3: But for most of them who did take out citizenship, the first thing that the Soviets did was put them in trains and send them to these labor camps.
2: Yeah.
3: Because what they really needed was people to be working, making things for the army or cutting down forests to build barracks. And they needed workers. So. Yeah. It was punitive, and it was, okay, well, you're here now, so this is what you're going to do. The displaced persons camps were saving people. They were, here you are through no fault of your own, and let's try to see if we can put your life back together.
2: Yeah, that's very well said. So reflecting on your experiences of being in the displaced persons camp, how has your perspective changed compared to the past when looking back on it now?
3: Well, once I found out we were in these, that I was in a displaced persons camp, because I didn't know this until my mother did her story for Steven Spielberg, I realized that I don't remember anything about it myself, but clearly that was traumatic. Mm-hmm. And clearly the first 2 years of my life had to have a lot of trauma in them because we didn't have a house to live in. We lived in whatever shack was empty and we could sleep on the floor mm-hmm. in. And then the trauma of the camp, and then the trauma of moving to a completely new place where no one spoke the language and knew the customs or knew anybody. So I realized that I had come through that, and it had to have been for a reason, and I had to do something to make that worthwhile.
2: Yeah.
3: And the way I might do it is to tell my parents' story, to tell mm-hmm. the story so other people could hear it.
2: Yeah, that's amazing. So do you remember any stories that your mother told you that specifically like touched you or made you like feel certain ways, like maybe sad?
3: Oh, yeah. Here's one. My mother told me that when we were still in Kazakhstan mm-hmm. and I was just a few weeks old and she was 18, she and my aunt would make a living basically by cooking and selling stuff on a public market,
2: mm-hmm.
3: Usually near the train stations.
2: Yeah.
3: But it was illegal.
2: Oh, okay.
3: Because
2: like
3: you didn't have a permit.
2: Yeah.
3: But, so it was illegal. So the way they did it was you bribed the guards, you bribed the police mm-hmm. and so that they would let you do this. But you had to pay them off. And at one time she was at a market and they didn't pay off the police on time or the right person, but some snafu. And they were all arrested. My mother was 18 and they were thrown in. She was thrown into a jail, a Russian jail. And my grandmother heard about it and went to the jail to try to get her out. And she said, you have to let her out. She's got a 2-week-old or a 3-week-old baby.
2: Yeah.
3: And she's got to go home. I've got to take her home to nurse the baby. And they didn't believe her. The guard at the jail said, she doesn't look old enough to have a baby. We don't believe you. You're just making
2: wow.
3: this up. So that my grandmother went back to wherever it was that we were living
2: mm-hmm.
3: and brought me to the jail and took me to my mother's cell
2: yeah.
3: and showed her that I needed to be fed.
2: Yeah,
3: and they
2: had
3: let
2: to
3: her
2: prove
3: out.
2: It.
3: And she, because she brought me to the cell, they agreed to let my mother out.
2: Wow.
3: So she came out.
2: That's quite the story.
3: Quite the story, yeah.
2: So how did this experience impact your family life after moving to Canada? And also, why specifically did you guys go to Canada?
3: Well, I'll answer the second part of that first.
2: Mm-hmm.
3: We were in the DP camp, filling out, looking at all these lists. My father knew that he had an uncle who lived in Detroit. And it was his mother's brother. And he had been living in Detroit, Michigan for years before the war because he left his family very early and came to America. So on the lists of what relatives do you think you have somewhere that might take you, he put down this Uncle Philip in Detroit. At the same time, my uncle, this uncle, great uncle for me, had come to Warsaw in 1936 to try to tell his whole family to leave because he would take us.
2: Yeah.
3: Not us. I wasn't there then.
2: Mm-hmm.
3: But he would take my father's family all to the United States, and they wouldn't leave. They felt like it's going to pass, and they wouldn't
2: yeah.
3: leave. So they stayed. And so he came back. So the uncle had filled out the lists of who all his relatives were. He knew who had died, some of them who had died. But he knew that there was a nephew, and perhaps the nephew had survived. And so we got matched up.
2: Oh.
3: And we got a piece of paper in our room in the DP camp that said, please come to the office because you have permission to leave and go to Detroit, Michigan. So please mm-hmm. come and sign the papers and we'll arrange for you to go. So we did. And then the United States government said, sorry, we really don't want you here.
2: Oh.
3: We don't want all these immigrants and all these refugees coming into our country. And so they refused to let us come.
2: Oh, wow.
3: So we had to go back to our room again for another year with nowhere to go. The United States had a program then under which if you had a sponsor, you were supposed to be able to emigrate. And
2: yeah.
3: we had a sponsor. He was willing to take care of us.
2: Mm-hmm.
3: And they said no. So during that year, this uncle heard that there was a man in London, Ontario, Canada, which is just a few hours away from Detroit.
2: Okay.
3: And this man was writing a book about my uncle's other brother, who was a writer,
2: mm-hmm.
3: who was a writer of plays and short stories in Poland, and well known.
2: Okay.
3: And so he heard somebody was writing a book about this other uncle who had died in Treblinka in 1942. And he thought, well, I'm going to go to London, Ontario, and see if I can help him with this book because it's about my brother.
2: Yeah.
3: So we went there, and while they were talking, the gentleman asked Uncle Philip, no, they were just talking about the brother. And my Uncle Philip mentioned to this man that he found a nephew in a DP camp. And he had tried to get him to come to the United States, but we were denied entry. And the gentleman said, well, what does your nephew do? And the response was, I don't know exactly what he does, because when I met him, he was a teenager. But I know what he wanted to do. And I know that he was singing in a very prestigious synagogue in Warsaw,
2: mm-hmm.
3: and training to be a cantor, and so in a synagogue. And so this man said, well, you know what, we're building a new synagogue here and we need a cantor, so we'll take him,
2: mm-hmm.
3: and we'll sponsor him. So we got another note. My mother told me we got another note. It said, you're going to London, Ontario, Canada. They had no idea where it was. They actually had to get a map, an atlas, to see where's Canada,
2: yeah.
3: where's London, Ontario, why are we going there? But they said, we're going. So that's where we went.
2: Yeah, that must have been such like a contrast between
3: yeah,
2: the two places.
3: And went. And so it had a huge impact, because I grew up as a Canadian girl, not
2: mm-hmm.
3: as an American
2: yeah.
3: girl. And Canada was good for us.
2: Mm-hmm.
3: We did well, and they had three more daughters there, and we all did very well. So
2: yeah.
3: That was a good thing, but
2: mm-hmm.
3: it has never left my mind that I'm here in this country, but this country did not want me here.
2: Yeah, you definitely overcame that adversity to get to where you are now, and that I applaud
3: now.
2: That. That's
3: yeah.
2: awesome. So transitioning back to your career as an artist, what was the emotional process of creating Broken, a Holocaust memorial-infused glass, like for you? What moments really inspired this piece?
3: Well, I started out with an idea to create a glass panel that would depict my father's story. I thought, I'll just do one panel on my dad, and I'll see how that works. And so I worked for a long time, maybe close to a year, on this one panel. And as I was doing it, I realized that glass, as we had said before, is fragile.
2: Mm-hmm.
3: But it's also very strong.
2: Yes.
3: And when you break glass, because by this time I was doing glass art, and you have breakage. You put something in the kiln, it comes out, it cracks for whatever reason. And what I realized was, when you can fix a piece of broken glass, I can fuse it back together. I can put it in the kiln and melt it back together, and it will be serviceable.
2: Mm-hmm.
3: You'll be able to use it, but you can always see the crack. The crack is always still there. And I realized that this was the story of my parents and so many other people who had survived
2: yeah.
3: the Holocaust, who I knew other people. And they were able to lead their lives, raise their children, put food on the table, do all the things they needed to do, So they were serviceable, but the cracks are still there. They're still broken people. And I tried to come up with a more positive name for the project and couldn't, because it kept coming back to this. Glass is like these people's lives.
2: Yeah.
3: You can break it and you can mend it, but you always know the stress is there and it can be broken again easily. Oh, yes. Easily. So that was an understanding that I came to. And then when I finished my father's piece, I realized, yeah, this is how I can tell the story that I've wanted to tell. Mm-hmm. I will make pieces about all the different parts of their lives. So I created 5 more panels over the next few years.
2: Yeah, you use glass, and it's like an analogy of your family's story.
3: Exactly.
2: And the story of so many others.
3: Yeah, yeah. And so many others who survived not only the Holocaust, but people who've survived other traumas, other genocides, and other, different kinds of traumas. You can fix them, but perhaps there's always some evidence that there was a trauma.
2: Yeah. So I'm sure many of us are wondering, are you currently working on any other projects right now?
3: Interestingly enough, kind of sideways I am. I have met a person who's very important to me now, who's a novelist, and he writes novels that are based on historical facts, but they're basically family novels, generational novels.
2: Mm-hmm.
3: And he is now starting to work on a novel based loosely on some of the things that he's learned about my family and my dad specifically, but really about my family. So I'm helping with the research on that.
2: Mm-hmm.
3: It's like a whole nother way of telling the story that I never thought about. And it's very exciting.
2: Mm-hmm. That sounds like an amazing collaboration. And
3: I hope so.
2: Yeah, I'm sure so many of us are really excited for that.
3: Thank you.
2: So my last question for you is, what do you hope people take away from experiencing your memorial and learning about your journey? Is there any lesson that you'd like to share?
3: Oh, absolutely. Especially today. I feel like so much of what's happened in this country in the last couple of years is so repetitious of what happened in Europe in the 30s. I fear very much that there's a return to racism, and that there's a return to hatred, and that people can be picked out and singled out for reasons that they shouldn't be singled out for, and that it's dangerous. It's dangerous for many people.
2: Yes.
3: I want young people to understand this similarity. I want them to know that you have to be vigilant. You've got to be so vigilant. You've got to be so careful. You've got to notice what's going on around you and where it might lead, because we think as young people that we're safe and that nothing can happen. I've heard for so many years when I've expressed fear about something that might be going on that reminds me of what my parents went through and what happened to them because of it, I have heard people say, oh, but that, you don't have to worry about that. That could never happen here. That's not going to happen here. I think that that's a false security. I think, unfortunately, that it has happened and it is happening. And if we're not very, very careful about what we do, we could absolutely fall into the same situation, and it will be somebody else. It's always somebody else, but there's always somebody to see as a scapegoat for other things. And we are not above acting the same way that the Nazis acted. And I want people to understand that.
2: Yes, beautifully said. Thank you so much for taking the time to come here.
3: Thank you for giving me the opportunity to do that.
2: Yes, it's been an amazing conversation, and I really appreciate you sharing your story and your family story to all of us.
3: Thank you.
2: It's been a lovely conversation.
3: Thank you.
2: Yes, thank you so much for watching. This is Lizzie, and I'm here with Fran Elson with ECTV, and thank you so much for watching.

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1: Hello, I'm Patrick Davidson. Welcome to Recaps. For Ventura City's 150th anniversary, CAPS produced a series of interview programs with local historians and storytellers titled Ventura Legacies. On this edition of Recaps, we're sharing another of these engaging personal stories exploring Ventura's fascinating history. This episode of Recaps features stories about tortilla flats.
2: Hello, welcome to Ventura Legacies. Today we're for a real treat. We have three folks that will really tell you the roots of this community that we all live in. Rather than me introducing you, why don't you each introduce yourselves? Tell me who you are and how you fit into the equation.
3: Okay. My name, I'm going to give you my legal name. There's a little history with what I go by. My legal name is Marie Antoinette Baez Tacon Mena. When I was a baby, my aunt was trying to get me to giggle. And she would say, oh, what a cute little pumpkin. And pumpkin went to punky. So a lot of my friends and family know me as Punky. So a lot of people, when I introduce myself, I actually say Punky instead of Marie Antoinette. In the working field, I was Tony. So I'm a lady with many names.
2: And so can I use Punky, or do I have the right to do that? It seems like a special treat.
3: It is very special because it's connected to tortilla flats.
2: Okay, yeah. Introduce yourself.
4: My name is Carlos Chapman, and I was born and raised here in Ventura, a native Ventura.
5: And I'm Jim L.L. Martinez. I come into this world, I think it was on a Sunday afternoon, about 4:31, by Dr. Weed, and right over to Tortilla Flats, the old barrio, now the junction to San Francisco, and Ojai sits right on top of our house. But my family, and Carlos also, and like I was explaining here to Marie, that our families come through here with the Portola Expedition in 1769, and then with Colonel Anson in 1776, and with Governor Felipe de Neve to colonize the Santa Barbara Channel, beginning with the city of Los Angeles, Ventura, and then Santa Barbara. And after that, the family just moved out. My family come from Santa Barbara like his did, and down to Los Angeles, and went into the Ojai, and from the Ojai to Ventura. Here we are.
2: Wow. Well, so where do you want to start? Help me out. I mean, you've already got us running a little bit. Fill in some of the gaps. Where you explain the family, how they got here, and what occurred? What was it like? Put it that way. What was it like at that time? Do you know?
5: When the expeditions come through here, it was like being the Russians. If you were a bad guy, you were sent to Siberia. Okay. There was nothing here. All the food had to be transported by ship. And sometimes the products never got here because they were either sunk or they had to fight the winds coming up from New Spain at that time to pay for the soldiers and the priests and everybody that didn't get here. So basically when all the soldiers and the religious part came here with Father Sarah, they came with nothing. So they had to depend on New Spain to bring these products and stuff. And in the meantime, they were getting all their missions going and their vineyards and stuff, but it took a long time to get started, you know? So in the meantime, I mean, Father Sarah was wanted to get his missions going, you know, and he was sort of having a problem there with the military and the government at that time because they were there because of the arm of the king, to establish the jurisdiction of all California, especially at San Diego, and then up here at Monterey, San Francisco, and then finally at Santa Barbara, the last presidio that was founded. But, and then after the years rolled by, when things started to roll in, the crops grew, everything's got bigger, the missions got to be pretty well off. And they were sustaining the people around. We had the local natives working with us, you know, and along with the priests and stuff, and of course they were getting paid too. A lot of people saying they weren't, but they were, because I've seen the records, you know. And then something happened about 1834 or something like that, the separation of the missions, you know, Mexico, you know, they had a war with Spain, and the transition of power from all the four presidios in California changed in 1822. And Santa Barbara was the last one. And it was there that that everything started to fall, go down. And the native people were having a hard time at the mission sustaining themselves and stuff. And I guess the priests and everybody knew that the time was coming when Spain had to give up everything, which was really started out to be for the Indians, you know, and the native peoples, or should I say. But it didn't work out like that, because when Mexico come along, for the 26 years that they had it, up until February the 2nd, 1848, with the Treaty of Guadalupe Hidalgo, they did nothing for California. Nothing, you know. They sold the missions, our little native groups, you know, that are sort of mad at the Spanish and and Spain. They were put out in the street like we have our homeless people today.
2: Right.
5: You know, that's what happened. It came fast. So they turned into alcoholism and, you know, everything else, the bad things, and things just didn't go right for them, you know. But our families, the descendants, and like Carlos, the Chapmans and stuff like that, we spread out. Carlos' family was down at San Gabriel, I think it was, with the Grissomils, and they made a way for themselves, and we made it happen. You know, we made it happen up until today, you know, and we all have a nice, fine lineage that we all come from. You know, but sure, that's the way it happened in those days, yeah.
2: Wow.
5: It was hard. When I first started out, it was hard. Until the missions started growing their own food, and then, of course, the soldiers that were living in the cities, they had their own gardens and stuff like that, so, yeah.
2: How far back does your family, Carlos?
4: Well, the first Chapman that came to California was 1818. He actually came from Massachusetts. And we think it was Ipswich, where he was born. And for some reason or another, he got on a ship to come around to, I don't know, to see the world or not. But anyway, he came around the Horn, stopped in the Sandwich Islands. And there was a Frenchman by the name of Bouchard, who was sailing for Argentina. And they were strictly against the Spanish regime at that time. And he was looking for people to man some ships to come to California and do some sacking of the Spanish properties around California. So he got shanghaied by Bouchard and put in service. And I think he was in second command on one of the ships. I think there was three ships. And in the process, other people that were coming, who were going to sail to California from the Sandwich Islands, had heard that Bouchard was getting ready to come to California. Well, these people got ahead of him and came and warned all the presidios up down the coast. And so they were kind of prepared for Bouchard and the pirates to show up. And the first place they came to in California was Monterey. And they raided that and sacked it, destroyed it. And I think in the process he was captured, Joseph Chapman, but later on they had released him. So he was back with Bouchard. They decided, well, we're going to go down the coast. So they ended up going to Refugio Beach, where Jose Francisco Ortega had a ranch, and they knew that he had a lot of property, a lot of stuff there, and they were prepared for the pirates to come there. But they went on shore, and they did plunder and sack, and everybody had, after the ranch had gone inland to get away from them, and they just left a handful of soldiers around. And in the process of then coming ashore, I think one of the small boats overturned, and Joseph and another guy were thrown in the water, and they were captured. And the other fellow was a black man, Fisher, I think his last name was. But anyway, they spared his life. They captured him, and he was given over to a person by the name of Lugo to watch over him while they had imprisoned him. He was left in his hands.
6: in the process of that. There was a young lady named Guadalupe Ortega, and her father was Vicente Ortega, and she kind of took a liking to Joseph as long as they had him as a prisoner. And then they found out he was a very handy man doing a lot of things. Before that, he did get married to Guadalupe at San Ynez Mission, and he was baptized here in Ventura at the old mission. And they had several children. I think Guadalupe was one of the siblings that lasted for a long period of time. He was impressed in building a grist mill, a fully mill at the San Ynez Mission, and it was the first fully mill that was ever built English style. And it's still in existence at San Ynez right now. And they have restored a lot of it. And they are planning on making a state park out of it. Then the Padres down in San Gabriel found out about Joseph Chapman building the grist mill, and their mills down there were falling apart. So they asked him to go down to build a mill down there for them. Well, he did build a mill, and it was across the street from the San Gabriel Mission. It's not in existence anymore. He also built a first water dam that was ever built in California, and it's just in the Pasadena area, and it sits on a Sunny Slope Water Company property, and it's one of the oldest water companies in that area. And the dam is still in existence. It was built by him and with the help of the Chumash Indians there. And the only reason I found out about it was that a friend of mine that's the manager of the place had asked his brother, do you know of anybody, any Chapmans living in Ventura that might be related to Joseph Chapman? And he told me about his brother, and he told him, he said, well, I haven't come down. I got a lot of information on the Chapman family. So that's how I found out about the dam. Just recently, a couple years ago, they did an archaeological dig of the grist mill that was left of it across the street from the San Gabriel Mission, and they came up with a lot of stuff. And they invited me to go down and see the digs and this and that. They did have a celebration last September after the digs. They wanted to tell the dignitaries, everybody,

0: off, and having 8 children, on their wagon, it had to have been pretty hard, but their destination was to come to Ventura. I have no idea why they came to Ventura. I'm so glad that they did. They chose Ventura. I know my great grandfather loved the ocean, and he did a lot of fishing and catching lobster, and he actually dove for abalone. And I actually have some of the abalone shells that my great grandmother passed down to my grandmother, and now I have them.
1: What's that?
0: So I love that. And my grandmother was married here in Ventura. I think it was in like in 1915. They got married later on. She had her children, which one of them was my mother. Of the children that my grandmother had, my mother is the only child that was born in Oakland, California. The rest of them are all born in Ventura. And the reason being is that my great grandmother had her sons, my great uncles, they lived up north. They had migrated up north to work in the fields, the orchards, and so every season they would travel up to Oakland, Hayward, that area. And so my grandmother was pregnant, thinking that she would make it back home, but she had my mother in Oakland, California. She had her there, but they lived here all her life, so.
1: And so, why Ventura? I guess, I mean, you gave some of the roots of that. I mean, the mission and all of that. But so that's how your family ended up here. And you were saying that this yours goes all the way back to the missionary times, right? And why stay? I mean, why not migrate else? And what were the families doing as we were up to the mission period? What occurred after that? How did they integrate into the community?
2: Maybe everybody stayed around here because when they first founded California, the order was it came from Spain. When Senor Galvez, the minister of the Indies, that was in Mexico, he was in charge of some expeditions, two by land, two by sea. And the order was from Spain that they would send the mission San Diego Alcalá, which they did, Father Serra. And then they were going to go on to Monterrey, the port of Monterrey, because they figured they hadn't seen San Francisco yet, the Bay of San Francisco. They figured that's where it'd be a good place to put a buffer zone in case the Russians came down from Alaska. Okay? But they wanted a mission in between and a township. The distance between San Diego and Monterrey is Ventura. That's what they started out for. That was supposed to be mission number, before San Gabriel, 1770. It was founded 13 years later. And I think because of that, everything grew out of that, went to Santa Barbara, and then out to Fresno, Bakersfield, Los Angeles, and San Gabriel. But it was sort of like the hub. And today, that's the way I feel. I says, this is where we're supposed to come and stay, So I went for a few miles to Santa Barbara and stuff, but gosh, yeah. That's what I feel.
1: That makes sense. That makes 100% sense. And so walk me through your descendants, who your father and grandfather were and what they did in the community. And answer the question, why is it called Tortilla Flats? Anybody?
0: Well, Tortilla Flats, my understanding, got its name from the movie Tortilla Flat. With Spencer Tracy. It was from John Steinbeck's book. Some of the people from, it wasn't called Tortilla Flats at the time, but I'll say the barrio, went to see this movie at the Ventura Theater. And when they saw the movie, they related with the movie because it was filmed in a small ocean town similar to Ventura with similar problems, and they could relate to it. So when they went back home, they realized this is our Tortilla Flats. So Tortilla Flats is plural for us, and it was not with the movie. Why, I don't know, but that's how it stuck. That's the story I know. I don't know about my cohorts here.
1: That's the legend, Pat.
3: Well, I knew about Tortilla Flats when I was a very youngster, and I did have a few people that were related to me living in that area. My grandfather, Joseph Chapman, had a home on Front Street in Figueroa, right where the murals are right now for Tortilla Flats. He lived right there, and then I had another cousin, Caroline Bustos Barone, that lived on Brook Street. I knew quite a people, a lot of people that lived in that area, and then I associated with them. I My family and

0: lived on North Garden Street, which is off of Main Street, right where Vons is now, mm-hmm. right behind that. We lived there, right there where they have built those new apartments called the Cannery. Mm-hmm. There used to be a chili factory there called, was owned by Ramirez and Farad Chili Company, and it was probably the first operational manufacturing or business in Ventura. And we actually lived across the street from there, and that's where we grew up. My mom worked there at that factory, and what her job was, she was to de-stem chilies. They had these tables chucked full of chilies, and they would put these sacks of chilies on the table, and they weighed about 300 some odd pounds, and a big pile of chilies on top. And what her job was to get the chilies, take the stems off, and they had boxes on the ground. This is for the chilies, this is for the stems. And she tried to knock them off within an hour. She was pretty fast, and that's a lot of chilies to be doing.
1: Do a whole bag in an hour?
0: Yeah, the bags were 300 some odd pounds, you know, big gunny sacks. I got pictures of it. And she got paid a cent and a half a pound at that time.
1: A cent and a half a pound.
0: And I had a lot of friends that worked there. We had the Durans working there, the Molinas working there, just a lot of... A lot of friends and relatives that worked there for that company.
1: Were the chilies grown locally?
0: No, they were all brought in. They were all dried chilies.
1: Oh, I see.
0: There was a California chili, and then there was another chili called the Mexican chili. And they put them together and cook them. They did everything right there. They canned all the chili sauce there and made the chili beans. They still have the label. The company's gone now. And they destroyed the building. And the city should have took pictures before they destroyed that building, because it was a historical landmark to me, it was. Mm-hmm. And nothing was ever said in the paper about it. So it's gone. And I had a lot of memories of that place, you know, going there after school, helping my mom do chilies. And the other families that were there, you know, they had kids my age, and some of the older fellas there were into boxing and stuff like that, and they used to get the gloves on us in there, and we used to spar around. We had a great time there. The boss didn't quite like us being playing there, but he was pretty tolerant.
1: Very cool. So what's Tortilla Flats to you?
2: Well, to highlight what he said about, Carlos, my friend, said about the city not taking pictures of the building, reminds me of what happened at St. Mary's Cemetery in the 60s. I was overseas in Vietnam when I got the news they bulldozed that place at midnight. All the headstones and stuff went over to Hall Canyon in the gully. Yeah, and then everybody was notified later on. I have a lot of family there. Yeah. It's a dog park now.
3: I think we all do.
2: Yeah, we all do have family there, yeah.
0: I do, yeah.
2: Yeah.
1: This is the Memorial Park up on...
2: On the crest there on Main Street, yeah.
0: Yeah. Now it's a dog park.
2: Yeah, but yes, that's what they did, you know. And I was overseas during the war when that happened. I couldn't do nothing about it because I was 10,000 miles away, you know. And but that's the way that happened in those days. You know, Ventura has had a good... thing about them, about hiding their history or getting rid of it, you know, not like Santa Barbara. Santa Barbara, they got some good historical, like Santa Barbara Trust for Historic Preservation. They cover mm-hmm. a lot of things, just like the grist mill he was talking about. It is a state park up at San Ynez, you know, and it's because of these people, you know, and down in San Gabriel also. But Ventura is sort of shadowy on that stuff, you know. As for the Tortilla Flats, how it got a name, nobody ever knows. Nobody will ever know, you know, whose kitchen it was. Could have been Antonia Barrios down on Meter Street while she was making tortillas for her husband and stuff early in the 30s in the morning and stuff like that. But I'd like to shoot back about 240 years ago again with the history. When the Portola expedition comes over here, okay, when it was sent from by Spain, there was a Sergeant Ortega later lieutenant and commander at the Presidio Santa Barbara when it was founded. But it was his job. He was a scoutmaster, okay? He had three people. He'd go ahead of the expedition and lay out the campsites, you know, all the way up from where they left from Mexico and Spain, you know, all the way up to Monterey. So they camped, because I have the diary, you know, and several diaries and Palou's works, the Father Palou, you know, he states it too, that when they stopped in Ventura, they rested there. They come out on by where the Olivas Adobe is now, come down the coast, okay, and they camped. And the next day, because usually when they'd pick up the journey again, the priest would say Mass early in the morning, you know, and this was Father Crespi. So he says, he states there on the 18th of August, okay, it was a Tuesday, I think it was, early in the morning, that they gave Mass, and then they crossed the river, the San Buenaventura. So that means that they were camped on the east side.
1: Mm-hmm.
2: Now, on the east side, it's changed its course over the years, okay? But I lived down in that Tortilla Flats, that's where I was born and raised. The Bustos, Jess and Caroline Barone's house, was on River Street and where Brook Street met, yeah. So they were about 1,000 yards, probably, from where these old-time campers, I mean, these soldiers bivouacked over a couple of hundred years ago, you know? So to the tortilla thing, okay? I'll fast forward now. Nobody knows where it started. I think I said that already, but anyway, these soldiers, when they came through here, their provisions were beans and chickpeas, dried meat or jerky, okay, they called it carne seca, and they had flour, and they had a griddle and copper pots, okay? So what did they do with the flour? They made tortillas. That's what they did, besides, you know, carrying their gear on, you know, but they made tortillas at every stop and every meal. So, like I said, where the name come from, nobody knows, but I affix it, the name tortilla, that they were cooking them on the spot all the way up California. They had to. That's all they had. And that's the flour they brought was for tortillas only, because they didn't know how to make an upside down cake, or they didn't even have an oven to do it with, you know. So that's why, that's my view. Yeah,
1: I think that's a good one. It's interesting because, you know, when I asked the question, I thought, well, everybody knows the answer. Now I don't feel so stupid because.
3: And it's the same for the boundary. You know, where was Tortilla Flats?
1: Mm-hmm.
3: And depending on who you ask, you will get a different answer.
1: But okay, because I always assume it's like that. Well, where the mural is, that particular area under the bridge and all that would be there. But you're saying it might scale north and south of that.
3: It does, because from my understanding, it was from River Street over to maybe Garden. We're speaking the heart of Tortilla Flats, Garden and Olive to Main Street, where they had the Mondanza, the Hobson's slaughterhouse was there, which is now Patagonia.
1: Right.
3: So that area was the heart from Maine going all the way to the railroad tracks by the fairgrounds.
1: Gotcha.
3: So it was just a small area, and it was a very low income area, but it was a very colorful neighborhood in that it was very close knit. And people took advantage of the river. People did go, and, you know, they knew some of the river rats, some of the guys that would go and fish and hunt. And, you know, you would go out and have a picnic and, you know, and spend the whole day, you know, get up and go fishing, go clam digging. So it was it was a lot of nature out there at the time, ducks and quails and mud hens and
2: frogs,
3: you know, pheasants.
1: Is this all part of your childhood?
2: Oh, yeah.
3: Yes.

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1: Hello, I'm Patrick Davidson. Welcome to Recaps. For Ventura City's 150th anniversary, CAPS produced a series of interview programs with local historians and storytellers titled Ventura Legacies. On this edition of Recaps, we're sharing another of these engaging personal stories exploring Ventura's fascinating history. This episode of Recaps features stories about Tortilla Flats.
2: Is this all part of your childhood?
3: Oh, yeah.
4: Yes.
3: I used to live down that river bottom. We made our slingshots down there. You know, on Brook Street or any one of those streets down there, let me draw you what it looked like, you know. Asphalt in those days wasn't like it is today. It was different, okay? The mixture was little rocks, big rocks, and everything like that, you know. When the sun would get hot, that street would get real mushy, you know, with black tar and stuff like that. You'd track it into the house or something which grandma didn't like or anything like that. But there was no curbs and gutters. No sidewalk. I mean, the end of the street, it just went off into the dirt, and there was just grass, you know, wild grass and mud clods and everything like that. Then the neighbors, which was, they had usually big yards, you know, would go from that ending with a fence and maybe some 4x4 posts with maybe some chicken wire or something like that, or in some cases some barbed wire, you know, and maybe the garden right there, and they always had a big vat with a drain down off the roof where they catch the rainwater, you know, and the street was like this, real lumpy, you know, and like I said, after when it gets heated up during the day in the cars, they would make it a lot more lumpy and stuff, you know. But the Tortilla Flats at that period of time, the real part was where the Southern Pacific Spur left off the main track and shot to Ojai. Anything west of that was actually the Tortilla Flats. Now everybody's, you know, say they're from Tortilla Flats and this and that, and it's been expanded because in those days, a lot of people lived down there that were from the Tortilla Flats, and a lot have died. But, and a lot of people today knew people that lived there, and they jammed around and, you know, partied around with them and stuff. And they lived on the other side, you know, down on the other side of the tracks, maybe 4 or 5 blocks away. But it was all considered part of the Tortilla Flats like it is today with our club, you know. But yeah, it was fun in those days, you know. I mean, in the grass, the wild grass, especially down by Willoughby's Dairy, you know, where it ran adjacent with River Street, and then the big levee that they built in 38 because of the big floods, you know, that grass would just lay over. Something like you see in Maryland. Oh. You know, that green emerald grass like that, you know, the cows, that's why they were so chubby. You know, they had something good to eat, you know. But, yeah, those were the days, yeah.
5: I remember going down there and getting on a little rafts that we build, little rafts, and go out to the mouth of the river before it dumps into the ocean, and going out there rafting and having lots of fun. Right across the way on the west side was a place called Hobo Jungle. And all the hobos used to, at that time, gather at that place. And that was quite an interesting place. They had cypress trees all through that whole area. And that's where the monarchs used to come and take their rest on all these trees. Mm-hmm. You know, they could migrate from Mexico, and what a beautiful thing. And then also during the war, they had a cannon outpost there at the Hobo Jungle, and I think you can see where they had the rails that's still in existence there. I remember all that. And at that time, the Ventura River was a working river. No dam at that time. There were a lot of water coming from the Ojai Valley area, you know, drained down in through, and of course all the steelhead at that time would migrate up the river and lay their eggs. And we had a lot of people, a lot of youngsters get their limits on steelhead all the time. It was a great place to fish.
2: Sounds like a great place to grow up in that regard.
5: Yeah. Now it's all dried up and they had no place to go.
2: Well, then also, I mean, we're jumping ahead, but obviously the freeway and that whole development basically kind of destroyed the whole thing, right?
4: Yeah.
2: When did that occur?
3: 55, I think, 56, when they started bulldozing everything. You know, in those days, we didn't have cameras. Not like you do today, you got a cell phone, and you can snap anything. And I think the going thing, if you had one, was a Brownie camera, you know, you put the film in and, you know. And I think the neighbors would lend us ours, or we'd lend it to them, and they'd use it for a day or so, you know. But out there, there's still some pictures of when the construction was going down there. I think Vincent Diaz had a lot of pictures where they actually filmed or took pictures of the bulldozing and went down there, you know. But I remember, I remember down on our street there, on the corner of the Brook Street and Olive, this cat, I think it was D8 or something, started at one corner. Now, a lot of those homes, all those houses, were standing on pillars, you know. I think they were 2 to 3 feet off the ground, 4x4s, you know. They stood off the ground. And that reason for that was before they built the levee with a dam, the water used to flood and take every clean out your underneath your house. But I seen a cat on a big D8 start at one end of the block and just go down all the way from that corner to the other corner on Brook Street and just take everything down. I mean, usually those houses were so old, they just moved and collapsed, you know, imploded by themselves, you know, and the big cat went over and smashed a lot of it up, yeah. But it was an easy job to take it all down, and that's what happened in those years.
2: How did they sell it? I mean, did they sell it? Did you know this was happening? I mean, obviously there were people in the houses when they knocked them down, but I'm saying, how did they sell this to the community? What was the big vision?
3: Eminent domain.
2: Eminent domain.
3: You sell it or you're going to get moved out anyway. And I think my grandfather, Bill Elwell, at 252 Brook Street, he had a beautiful house. Yeah, I think they gave him about $6,000 or something like that. I'm not really sure, but it was in that bracket. Yeah. Yeah. Eminent domain. Mm-hmm. It's like Trump does today.
2: I'm well aware of that.
5: Some of those houses were constructed as a single wall construction, you know, only one by 12s. That'd be your wall. And I know the place that we lived in, it set off on the ground and it had 4x4s as a foundation holding up the house. And I remember them having newspapers covering up the boards, you know, so you couldn't see back and forth and for insulation and stuff. I remember crawling underneath there when I was a kid, getting all dirty, going underneath the houses. That was a lot of fun. Going back when I was a youngster, I had an uncle that worked for Mentor Police Department, and his name was Camilo Salcedo, and they called him Sally. And he introduced me to the Police Boys Club. At that time, they had a Police Boys Club. And the location of that was on West Main Street where the old Adobe sits. That used to be the Police Boys Club. And we used to gather there. They used to have rifles, like soldiers. We go through all the commands and this and that. Sometimes we go down the river and we call sham battles. We have our sham battles, or you guys against us and this and that. And that was a lot of fun. And that's where I got to meet a lot of the younger men there, you know, and older boys that were there. And a lot of them went into service after they got out of there during World War, after World War II, the Korean War, and so forth. But I had a lot of fun there with the Police Boys Club. Now they call it the Boys and Girls Club.
2: One of you used the term barrio. Was it all Hispanic? Was it a cross-section of cultures? Or what was the population like in Tortilla Flats, the time you're talking about?
5: I don't know. What did you say, about maybe 300?
3: Not more than 1,000. There was different ethnicities living there. A lot of people.
6: Early on, I know they had the Portuguese and Asians, Chinese, and there was a few Afro-Americans living there as well. And of course, at that time, a lot of our Chumash people did not want to admit or they wanted to hide that they were Native. At the time, and correct me if I'm wrong.
3: You're right.
6: But so we really didn't know how many Chumash lived in the area. But we later on, as years went, you know, by, we found out that, yeah, indeed, they lived there. I mean, and it's only obvious. I mean, they should have been there.
2: Right.
6: And then little by little, I remember as a young girl seeing a lot of Asians, but then they just disappeared. And I for years didn't understand why. And then, of course, later on in school, I learned about the camps and the encampments, and because of the war, they were, you know, taken away. Whether or not they were born here, you know, it was something sad to realize as an adult, working with a very nice gentleman who was Asian, born here, but he was traumatized because him and his family were taken away. So, yeah, it's hard to say, you know, how many Hispanics, how many Spaniards, you know. I know a lot of the people in Tortilla Flats came from Mexico. And it's interesting, I was sharing with Jim that I'm gathering stories to publish a book. And a lot of them came from very close areas of the state of Michoacán in Mexico. And a lot of them came during the revolution, to, you know, because they were afraid. They needed to get away and be safe. At that time, the soldiers were, you know, ransacking their homes, taking their food, and actually kidnapping their daughters. So there's one story that she was, the daughter was sent for by a rancher, the Canets. The Canets actually loaned this family some money to bring her to Ventura, to keep her safe. And her father had built a fake wall, a hollow wall. So the girls from the village, when they knew that the soldiers were coming, they would all run to their home and hide in this wall. And then one day, there was a lot of commotion going on in the home. And the lieutenant outside the home heard all the ruckus, and he went into the home. And he realized, he noticed that there was a statue of the Sacred Heart and a candle burning. Well, the father was a very devout Catholic and worshipped the statue. And so because of that statue and the candle, he ordered the soldiers out and told them to leave that house alone. After that incident, the father sent his daughter to Ventura.
3: Mm-hmm.
6: Nice. Yeah, so that's what they were facing.
2: Amazing story.
6: Yeah.
2: So you're saying it was like somewhere maybe 1,000 people in the area?
3: I would say, yeah, I would say.
2: What time frame are we talking about?
3: Oh, we're probably, gosh, I come along in the 40s, so probably earlier than that, in the 30s, you know. I mean, the country's always been patriotic, but even though those people who lived down the Tortilla Flats, they were more patriotic. I could remember Grandma's house. They had this mantle, okay? And they had a nice scarf on it and a picture of Franklin Roosevelt, you know, draped with a scarf like that. And then especially, you know, because they watched his, well, they didn't have TV then. So they had that old Hoffman. I mean, you turn it on, had big tubes in it like that, and it would go, and then the voice would start to come on, you know. But they would sit there and listen to his fireside chats, okay, all the time. They were real patriotic, you know, and then it hurt my grandma a lot when Roosevelt died in 45 in Palm Springs, Georgia, you know. But, yeah, that was pretty much sad on that time, you know. Gosh. Another thing I remember, too, was the old 4449, the daylight. We used to make two runs from San Francisco to Los Angeles, Union Station. It was the one, that big, beautiful streamliner steamer,
2: mm-hmm,
3: with the orange fenders and the white walls. it'd make a run, I think, at 6 o'clock, coming back, headed for San Francisco, and early in the morning, about 6, it was headed south, Union Station. All us kids down on River Street, Caroline kids, you know, they would all... her daughters, you know, Mr. Bustos that he was talking about. We'd all get out there, and all the river rats, a young generation, and we put pennies or whatever on the track so we could get them smashed by the train, and then later on pull them over and make Indian hair, arrowheads with them. So, and then it was off to the river bottom where it wasn't so far away. You know, but that old daylight, that steamer, you could hear it all the way from the Rincon. It was you could hear the steam, the whistle, you know, as it was making the turn there. Beautiful sight. Not like the Amtrak today. The Amtrak pushes everything backwards. Yeah. Yeah, it does.
2: I hadn't thought of that, but that's certainly. Well, I mean, these stories are such a part of the rich history, not just of the town, but obviously your families. I mean, are you, how do you pass these on to your family? How do you share these with your, with the generations now? How do they learn? How do they know?
3: It could happen. You go ahead, Carlos.
5: Well, I'm into genealogy, so I have a lot of information that I have gathered and accumulated. So this is one way I'm going to be able to pass it on to my children and grandkids. But it seems to me that a lot of them aren't really interested at this period of time. But I think when they get older and retire from their jobs, maybe they will start to wonder, where do we come from? Well, Grandpa has all this information and they'll have it. But they're missing out meeting these people face to face.
2: Right.
5: And I'd love to do that, to visit face to face with older descendants. I'd love to do that.
2: Great.
5: So that's how I keep in touch. And
2: that's terrific.
3: I'm involved with quite a few things as of late with the Tortilla Plaza legacy. Presently, I'm with the commander of the soldiers of the Presidio Santa Barbara. We do reenactment from the Portolanons and that expedition here. We put together all our stuff, cannons, muskets, everything, because when the Mexican period comes through here, they burned everything, you know, because it was Spanish, you know. So 170-some years, the Presidio in Santa Barbara was dormant, you know. So we pretty much had to go out to Mexico City and to Spain, Sevilla, and Madrid to look up the old records of how they even dressed, you know. So along the way, we've been to schools and tell about our projects, you know, what we do. We take tables, you know, lay out our gear, you know, and been as far north as Washington State. Far south is Loreto, Baja California for the tricentennial. East to Washington, D.C. to march in the Revolutionary Parade, because I have family that fought in the American Revolution, too, the Elwells. But along the way, too, every chance I get, and like today on Saturdays, you can find me at 2 o'clock in front of the old mission, okay? I sit there and I talk with tourists. I don't have to, but it's just what I like to do. And I talk with the fourth graders because that's curriculum, you study missions, you know? And that kind of history goes to another thing, and the barrios, what we're just talking about today, just about everything, we share it. I don't hoard anything. I give it all away, you know, to help somebody else that wants to know about it, you know? I write things and pass it out and mail it out and text it out and whatever. You know, I just love history and telling everybody about it, you know.
2: That's great.
3: I just love that, you know. I wanted to be into history, that I wanted to go to school and major in it, you know. And I was doing pretty good in high school, but my father got killed in 1959 in an auto accident. So that ended that, and I had to go to work. And right after that was the war in Vietnam. But I kept up with my studies and stuff, you know. And today, I'm not bragging or anything, but I could go toe-to-toe with somebody that's got a PhD.
2: I'm sure you can. I when you first started talking, I mean, you were a scholar.
3: Oh, thank you, sir.
2: And with passion. And that's,
3: yes.
2: And that's so critical. It isn't just academic. It's heart and soul to you, which comes all of you.
3: Yes, all of us.
2: And then you're writing a book. Tell me about the book.
6: It's going to get stories that we have... We've interviewed over the years families that have lived in Tortilla Flats. And so I was asked last year, and it actually started in 2013 when we had a beautiful exhibit at our local museum on Tortilla Flats. And they said, okay, Punky, what's next? And they were trying to get me to write a book. At the time, I didn't feel that confident about it. But, you know, here we are, 2016, and I promised one of the elders last year that I would do that. So I have a goal to do a story every month. And so far I've been able to accomplish my goal.
2: Excellent.
6: So that's one way of passing on the history. Another way that we, Tortilla Flats Committee, we have yearly events. We have reunions and we bring out our archives, our photos and I'm going to try and be more involved in community events. We just did the picnic for the 150th anniversary, which was very well accepted. So those are the kinds of things that, you know, I'm trying to do to educate about our local town.
2: Yeah.
6: Yeah.
2: It's unique. It's very unique. Well, let me know the next time you have one of these events.
6: I will.
2: I'd like to both participate. Maybe we'll cover it.
6: Thank you.
2: Who knows? To me, it's all about stories. It's all about anecdotal things. It's all about crawling under. I didn't know that houses were built on up in the air, and you're crawling under through the mud. The image of that says so much about you, isn't it, as a child, about the culture as a child. That's the fun stuff. And so the stories you shared are wonderful, really terrific. We could go on forever, but are there other things, other stories you want to share about the environment? Because I think we have plenty to make at least initial story out.
6: I think the one thing we can't go away with not mentioning is the Green Mill Ballroom.
2: Okay, tell me about the Green Mill Ballroom.
6: The Green Mill Ballroom was located on, I would say, Julian and Main Street, kind of set back. For years, we have not been able to find a picture of the Green Mill Ballroom.
5: You know where Patagonia is at?
2: Sure.
5: Across the street on West Main, right by the Adobe.
2: Yes,
5: the Adobe, sure. The street that goes down.
2: Yeah.
5: Green Mill, Seth, yeah. Right there.
2: Green Mill Ballroom.
6: The Green Mill Ballroom, and it was a place where they would go dance to the big bands, like Glenn Miller and Tommy Dorsey and Jimmy Krupa, and one of those wonderful swing bands would go there. And I just enjoyed hearing stories from my mother and my aunties, you know, talking about the Green Mill. And they were all good dancers. And it doesn't matter what family you interview, that always comes up, the Green Mill Ballroom. And it was just such a fun time. You know, they went there to have fun and just to forget, because it was during the war. So it was a lot of fun. And the girls couldn't wear nylons, and they would get their little eye liners and put a line behind their leg, you know, to make believe that they had, you know, nylons. Borrowed dresses, you know, because a lot of the girls were poor, but they wanted to look nice. So they would help each other and borrow dresses so that they could go dance. So I just envision, and also the bathhouse. The bathhouse was a nice place for some of them to go to as well. They had dances, they had a teen time, they had a swimming pool. I know that one of our cohorts would just look through the window and wish that he could go in, because, you know, he couldn't afford to go in. But he remembers seeing the pool, and then later it was made into a skating rink, yeah. And so I would say, like, maybe late 40s, early 50s, the teens would gather there. Mm-hmm. That was a place. And then there was another teen time over by the fairgrounds that they used to go to. And when the military was set up there, they would actually let the kids go on base and play basketball and volleyball. They would actually set these things up for the kids. So it's all those little stories, just, you know, it was just so colorful and sounded like, you know.
3: In those days, there was a moral structure, you know, honor, respect, and chivalry. You don't see that today. You know, people don't get up when somebody walks in, a lady, or screw their chin. You don't see that anymore. They look at you, what are you doing, you know? But our fathers in those days, you know, they had something to keep them home, you know? I mean, when the word got out all the way as far as Los Angeles, you know, or even far north as probably San Luis Obispo, you know, that Benny Goodman, or Gene Krupa, or our local Artie Shaw that lived down in Montecito with Summit Ridge Drive, you know, when they came to town, everybody would come from out of town, you know, and we had it. I mean, it was a base of operations for the big bands, and there was never no trouble, you know, and there was no gangs, not like today, you know. Everybody lived in harmony because of that, like I said, those scruples, you know, moral values and honor and chivalry, you know. And those guys, they got to, well, they had things to keep them occupied, you know, like Golden Gloves boxing and stuff, which our friend Barney Quijada and a lot of the old River Rats were a part of. So they were always training out and, you know, working and stuff and keeping busy. and maybe doing some longshoring or stuff like that in construction. But yeah, it kept them out of trouble, you know, and they lived well and they loved it. That's why they lived for a ripe old age, you know. And then the baton was passed on to us later in the early 40s, you know, and 50s. And we did pretty well too, you know, we did pretty well by their standards, you know, but yeah, they made Ventura. They made Ventura. They had a lot of friends all over, you know. They got along with everybody. Yeah, they were deer hunters. You know, after when they were growing up, they were river rats hanging out down at the river bottom, building rafts like we did 20 years later, you know, and hunting rats and, I mean, not rats, I want to say ducks and making their own slingshots and stuff down and hunting rabbits and stuff, you know. And later on, when they grew up and got married, I mean, they took up hunting, deer hunting, most of them, you know. Mama, I could remember when she used to tell my dad, she says, Matt, if you're going down to the river bottom, you bring some cottontails home so I could clean them. And she would. She'd tie them up by the little hind legs up on the apricot tree outside and skin them, and that was dinner for the night, you know? And everybody had a victory garden. My grandfather, Bill Elwell, had a big victory garden back there, you know? And I mean, things would grow beautifully. He didn't have those modern day, you know, insecticides and stuff. And he'd actually, you know, make bags up and baskets up and hand it out to the neighbors, you know, because we had people that were pretty poor, you know, didn't have a victory garden. But just about everyone had one, you know, you had to keep your life going. And Grandma put it up as canning. She'd can everything, yeah. You know.
2: It's interesting to me because you both said that, you know, there were some people who were poor. And I think the perception is from a lot of people that you all were, but that's not what I'm hearing. It was a good life. It was a good time. And whether you didn't consider yourselves, you were deprived of things. You had all these other things in your community, in your families.
3: Yeah.
2: It seemed like it was a good time.
3: And we were scolded. We were scolded if you weren't good to your fellow man. You know, that was a going thing. Like Carlos just mentioned, a little bit, hobos. Today they call them transates or whatever they call them today, you know, homeless people. But they had their section down at the hobo jungle. And they knew they'd travel through town and they'd stay there, you know. And we'd run into a lot of them down there at the beach and hobo jungle for clam hunting. And my grandfather's backyard, where the garden, the victory garden was, it was really big. It went right up to the railroad tracks. But he had one of these sliding gates there. Because across the tracks, when the fair would come along, if you went across, there was this 1x12 slat fence, you know, painted green. And he had one where you could just slide it across and sneak right in, you know. But these so-called hobos, you know, they would come to Grandma's house, you know, and go through that sliding gate and walk through his garden into the other gate and into the back house, to the back porch. We had a big porch. And they'd knock on the door and they'd tell Grandma, is there any, can I get you some wood for your stove and stuff like that? She'd tell them, sit down there, and they'd sit out on the porch there, you know. And the table was there. She'd put a tablecloth there and salt and pepper, and she'd make a good breakfast from scratch with tortillas like this, everything, you know.
6: That was pretty common. I've heard a lot of stories.
3: Yeah, they did that.
6: Families that would serve the, you know, the hobos.
3: Yeah, they did that in those days, yeah.
2: It's a wonderful story.
3: Yeah, it was beautiful, yeah.
2: It was beautiful.
3: And we learned that. You know, I seen it and I learned it to this day. You know, I see some homeless people out there and I help them out if I can. That's my duty, God-given, you know. It says in the Bible, it says, you know, that man, he says, Lord, he says, when did we do these things for that? And he says, inasmuch as you did it for my friend, you did it for me, you know. So, yeah, I go by that till the day I die, you know. Yeah. But that's what the families did in those days, you know, all over. Yeah. The good old days.
2: The good old days.
3: Yeah.
2: Well, that's a good note to end on. Good old days. Thank you. Thank you very much for sharing your stories.
3: You're welcome.
2: This is terrific. And thank you for joining us for Ventura Legacies. There is so much more to look into Tortilla Flats and the history. Get a hold of these folks. They can share more because, as you heard, that's their mission. They want people to know. So thank you.
3: You're welcome.
2: Thank you very much.
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3: You're welcome.

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1: This is one of the things with the fast world we're in, right? How do we get people to stop and question?
2: This is Choose to be Curious, a show all about curiosity. We talk about research and theory, but mostly it's conversations about how curiosity shows up in work and life. I'm your host, Lynn Borton. Welcome. Come, choose to be curious with us. At a time when we're pretty overwhelmed by the speed and intensity of the incoming, it's not hard to understand why simple little fixes might have some appeal. So why would an entire school of journalism revel in complexity? Why complicate the narrative, as they say in solutions journalism? Aren't things complicated enough already? Well, yes and no, and this will shock you, I'm sure. I think choosing to be curious might help us find our way toward getting a grip on what's really happening around us. Solutions journalism, SOJO, as its friends and fans call it, is definitely snot, slapdash, quick and easy. It's very compelling. It's a rigorous form of reporting that includes four key elements. It focuses on a response to a social problem and how that response has worked or why it hasn't. It highlights insights by showing what can be learned from a response and why that matters to readers. It provides evidence, data, or qualitative results that indicate effectiveness or a lack thereof. And it puts the response in context by addressing its limitations, so it doesn't shy away from revealing shortcomings. The result is reporting that is highly textured and nuanced and surprisingly hopeful. It's stories about ordinary people working hard to figure stuff out, learning as they go. All that complexity is like an antidote to what ails us. I come away from these stories feeling like I can trust the news again. So I have been hooked on solutions journalism and its hopeful approach to news since I came across it and was delighted to have the Solution Journalism Network's own Marie von Hoften join me back in 2022, link on my website. Since then, the network has grown and prospered. And some months ago, I was excited to learn about El Colectivo 506, an independent bilingual Spanish-English media outlet founded in 2020 by a group of women passionate about the rural communities of Costa Rica. El Colectivo 506 works to empower, support, and connect voices throughout Costa Rica, especially in rural areas, through solutions journalism. They're quite explicit about the work. They want to change the conversation about their country's problems. And they're not just talking about Costa Rica. They've established a solutions journalism network for Latin America to train people in the SOJO model in other countries. And a few days after the 2024 U.S. presidential election, co-founders Monica Quesada Cordero and Catherine Stanley Obando wrote, "If we, the people of the Americas, want to preserve our democracies, repair those that are injured, and reclaim those we have lost, one of the many steps we must take is to find better ways to share what's working to improve people's lives. We believe that solutions journalism, the rigorous investigation of responses to our problems, focused on what can be learned, strengthened, and scaled, is an essential part of that recipe." I happen to agree with them, and I am honored to have El Colectivo 506 co-founder, award-winning photojournalist, and certified solution journalism trainer, Monica Quesada Cordero, join me today. So welcome, Monica.
1: Oh my God, Lynn, that was so, you just had me, I have little tears in my eyes from hearing you portray us so lovely. Thank you so much for having me. This is fantastic. Thank you.
2: I'm really excited about this. And congratulations on your fifth anniversary. Yay. This is so impressive.
1: I can't believe it either. It's like a milestone for us to really have come this far because, I mean, running a media outlet it's hard work. It's hard to make it sustainable. It's hard to stay engaged and hopeful. And yeah. So we are very, very happy to say that we can celebrate 5 years.
2: So this is a show about curiosity. Did you think of that as a curiosity-informed journey?
1: Well, I think that when you are in the field of journalism, you're naturally a curious person, right? And you can approach this curiosity with different emotions, right? You can approach it with anger. You can approach it with disgust. You can approach it with hope. You know, you can approach it with love. And that's why when you're a journalist, you can't really fit us into one description. Like, we are a very diverse group of professionals. So I think that naturally we are all just nosy people, right? Like, we want to ask questions. We want to, in Spanish we say vina, right? Like, you're always looking and wondering and asking, and probably asking questions that are a little uncomfortable depending on the context. In the end, when we started El Colectivo, it was what was driving us is this need to see if we could actually do this. We were curious to see if we could actually change how we talk about problems, how we see other communities, how we see those that live outside the great metropolitan area in Costa Rica. And yeah, and we're still curious to see if we can.
2: So in the spirit of solutions journalism, I mean, what have you learned? And I mean, what have you encountered as some of the shortcomings and challenges even still?
1: Well, it's very interesting because as you know, celebrating 5 years, and we've been asking this question a lot to ourselves and to our audience and to, you know, people that have been with us through this entire journey. Is have we done it? Like, have we really been able to change? And we've learned that it's hard because we have so many bad habits as news consumers, right?
2: Like what? When you say that, what do you? I have things that immediately come to mind. I want to know what comes to mind for you.
1: Well, I mean, we're driven to the gossipy side of news, right? It's like, oh, really? There was an accident? Where? How many people died? Oh, I wonder if that person was under the influence or, there's always this kind of like, it's another form of curiosity, right? That drives us into how we see the news. So engaging people to look at what it's been done in a more positive way, it's still hard. And we've learned that it takes time. We've also learned that it's a movement that needs to start from the journalists themselves. Like, we really center our work in El Colectivo 506 now in the past year and a half into the journalists. We did an edition in November 2023 that is called The Ripple Effect. And what we think is that if journalists are capable of seeing the news and engaging with the news in a different way, then immediately that's gonna start expanding, right, in our society. And it's hard also, like, I have colleagues here in Costa Rica that say, oh, the adrenaline of knowing that I got this information, you know, that I'm doing my watchdog job, it's so thrilling and it takes over, right? But at the same time, you know, like any bad habit, we need to analyze it and see and ask ourselves, is it something that is good for me? Is this really good for me and for the people around me, for my health, for my mental health? So I think that's another learning from this, is that we need to keep on working with the readers and with our audience and keep on bringing to them the content that we believe they need to know, or that we hope that will help them see the world a little differently. But we need to work with our colleagues first. And so I think that's why also, as you mentioned at the beginning, we have this project, the Solutions Journalism Fund for Latin America, where we've been concentrating on helping other colleagues learn the practice and also have a little pocket of money to actually put it into effect with the grants that we give for journalism production.
2: Yeah. Well, you know, it's interesting. I found myself drawn to a bunch of the news stories on El Colectivo that had to do with water and rivers. And I think you wrote one recently about guaranteeing clean water access. Mm-hmm. And I'm kind of reading through the story and I thought, these are actually really important stories, like really important stories. And building a more critical mass of things like that feels like a really important contribution to the social fabric. I mean, do you feel like those of you who are part of this journalism have that reward? You don't have the adrenaline rush, maybe, but do you have this sense of like, wow, like this was good for society that I just did this? And then somebody read this very detailed story because it suddenly felt incredibly relevant.
1: Well, I certainly hope so. I mean, this is one of the things with the fast world we're in, right?
2: Yeah.
1: How do we get people to stop?
2: Yeah.
1: And question, and you know, and you mentioned complicating the narratives at the beginning too, and understanding that things are complex, mm-hmm. right? That it's mm-hmm. not black and white. Sometimes we just love the simplicity of black and white.
2: Right.
1: And forget the beauty of all the different grades of gray that you can have. But yeah, I mean, we do feel, and this is one of another of those beautiful moments of in Catherine's mind where she said, we're building a library of what works. You know, we're putting in our website, in our social media, you know, in our newsletter, something that people can go back to. And learn from it and see that this worked. So maybe at this point where you are, where whoever is listening is, the issue of clean water is not really, you know, buzzing and, you know, grabbing our attention. But when it does, we hope that they're going to be able to go back to these stories and learn something from it and apply something that helps the situation in their context be less, you know, aggravated or less bad. Or
2: can we go back to the complicating the narrative yeah. framework? Because I know this is something that solutions journalism really specifically trains people in terms of using conflict mediation techniques yeah. to surface these deeper truths in the communities. Can you talk about how you do that? What's involved in that?
1: Yeah, I mean, we've done it in a few of our editions in El Colectivo, and it's very interesting because as solutions journalism practitioners, we sometimes find ourselves, you know, looking at a problem and we can't really find a response that actually has proof of impact, you know, that can say, okay, this response actually helps in this, even if it's a small section of the, you know, very, very tiny part of a problem. But it's making a difference there. And so we end up having broader conversations about the problem. And this is basically what you do, right? It's like, okay, so we don't know. For example, one of the ones that we did in El Colectivo had to do with the election of our legislators, right? And what it's been done, so the people that actually makes it to a seat in the legislative assembly represents the people that they actually say they represent, right? And we looked at, you know, trainings that they do for people in rural areas. We looked at, you know, the way the parties select their candidates. And nothing really struck as a response to a problem that is real to us.
2: You're listening to Choose to be Curious. I'm your host, Lynn Borton, and my guest today is Monica Quesada-Cordero. We're talking about curiosity lessons learned from her work with solutions journalism in Costa Rica.
1: And so what we decided to do is, okay, just let's look at the process. And instead of just complaining about the fact that the process is broken, that the system is broken, it's really not. Let's look at it and try and understand why is it broken. And let's try and have really interesting conversations with people that was leaving the Legislative Assembly. Mm. We had a change of government, and that this was 2022, yeah. And people that were coming in

0: right? And wonder more. Why do I feel this way? First look in. And why would others now feel the way I feel? And why do they feel the way they feel? And where can we meet? Because in the end, that's the goal of it. Where can we meet? Because the situation is so complex that we definitely will find areas where we
1: Yeah.
0: meet, right? Catherine also came up with this, I know you asked about curiosity practices, and in this we were questioning ourselves, how do we apply the ideas and the four pillars of solutions journalism to breaking news? It's very hard because, first of all, the whole concept, the whole philosophy behind Sojo is that you take your time, you dig deeper, you ask different questions, right? You look at the complexity of the problem. So you can't really apply it to breaking news. But those are most of the time the news that gives us despair, that leaves us feeling alone or feeling or disengaging from the news, right? That's the one of the reasons why people just turn them off, the news. So we started asking, okay, so if we go to the, Journalism 101 class, you have the 5W questions. So you're going to report on something and you ask what, who, when, where, and why, right? And so what if we try to make this question, so you're already being curious, a little extra, right? Like you ask, what else? When else? Right? Why else? Like, and so in a breaking news situation, all of those questions might not apply, but sometimes, if it's something we were talking at some point about an accident, what else happened there? It was more than two cars crashing and people dying. What was happening in the bigger context? And who else should be brought to the conversation? Is it just insecurity or just poor constructed roads? Does it have to do with the way people are stressed? Like let's ask more than just the more factual, to the moment questions. And sometimes it's when else, right? Like when else has this happened? And what were we supposed to learn from that that we didn't? And how can we bring it back to at this present moment with the breaking news situation? So that's one of the things that we are trying to apply ourselves, Catherine and I, when we look at the news, because we also are very tempted to turn them off and not pay attention to it anymore. And we're hoping to bring that more in the conversation with our audience and with the people that we that follow us, and just always be that extra question. And it's part of the complicated narratives too. It's like there's more to it. And if we embrace that, it makes it simpler in a way, because then you can say, wow, I can handle this better than the polar opposites or the just destructive moment. I can handle knowing that it's not so strict and defined and hopeless, I guess.
1: I think that's a really lovely point because when things are black and white, it's hard to see how you get from one to the other. But if
0: Absolutely.
1: things are all gray, then you can move through shades of gray, right? It's like it creates a path.
0: Exactly. Yes, absolutely. It's a big jump otherwise, and not little
1: Yeah.
0: steps.
1: Yeah.
0: And we can all do little steps, no matter what age or where we are. To me, it makes it easier, even though the word complexity might not be seen as easy, but it makes it easier.
1: Nice. Any other curiosity practices that you've picked up along the way?
0: I guess when we are doing interviews to somebody that is applying a response, people get very excited when you want to talk about what they are doing and how it's working, right? You want to have your story out there somehow. So when we do these interviews with people, and then we get to the limitations part of the response, and we say, hey, this sounds all great, but there's got to be stuff that is not working. Besides, I usually ask, besides money, because we are all missing money, what else is not working?

0: right? People first to get a little defensive. It's like, hey, wait, what are you talking about? You're supposed to be here and show how good.
1: Right, showcase me.
0: Exactly. But when we explain that, then it makes their response more real, right? And it makes their story more relatable. Then there's this moment of almost relaxation that happens in the interview where they're like, oh, it's almost like, oh, okay, I can be just
1: I can be
0: honest.
1: honest.
0: Yeah. And not that they weren't before, but I can be less worried. I
1: Yeah.
0: can bring my worries down during the interview, and I can be just totally transparent and not feel that because I'm going to say something that is not working, then the story is going to turn into ha, into this
1: Gotcha.
0: pointing the gotcha moment. Yes,
1: Yeah.
0: that's exactly what it is. Thank you. Like, we really, when we do this and when we ask people these questions during the interview, this fear of being misrepresented goes away because we're being totally transparent and honest. And I think that is also a practice that we should apply in life, right? It's like, okay, it sounds all great, but there's got to be something there that you just still don't know how to fix. Maybe, and maybe it's not because you want to know about that, but maybe it's like, hey, maybe I can help you there. Maybe we can figure it out together. We can come up with crazy ideas together. And I think that it allows us to feel better. And this is one thing I just thought of this of, with social media is, how social media, everything is perfect, right? You
1: Right.
0: look at everybody posts the how wonderful the trip went. And nobody says that they, had meals and that didn't work out or fights in the middle of the trip or, but when you can just put that aside, it's like, okay, all of this is great, but hey, let's talk about the funny stuff or the curious stuff or the things that you wished won't happen again in the next trip. And then maybe we can brainstorm about it together. And I think that that makes whatever conversation much more richer and interesting. So I think that extra question that we ask when we're doing this kind of reporting, it's a good curiosity practice for everybody.
1: I'm just thinking about it as a good curiosity practice in our relationships and our friendships, because often it's like, oh, how are you? Fine. But really, the answer is not fine. There's like
0: Yeah.
1: all sorts of stuff going on. We inadvertently alienate ourselves from one another by not having a framework that says one of the questions of this conversation is going to be, where is it not so good? And that's an important part of the exchange. It's like a wonderful life lesson. I love that.
0: Yeah, it keeps it real. Keeps it human, We can accept that not we cannot figure everything out, and it's okay. It's who we are.
1: I love that. Well, before I let you go, are you game for my big jar of wannabe analogies?
0: Yes, I am.
1: Okay, here it is. Genuine big jar. I've got slips of paper in here with random words. And I've got one for you, one for me, one for our listeners. We're going to make an analogy to curiosity with whatever is on here. Okay, yours is salt. How is curiosity like salt? Mine is a drone. And then I have one for our listeners. So do you want to go first or do you want me to go first?
0: I can go first. I like salt.
1: Oh,
0: Yeah,
1: good.
0: that's
1: Good,
0: good.
1: good, good. Okay.
0: Yeah.
1: How is curiosity like salt?
0: Well, I am not much of a chef or a cook, I have to say. Chef is even way too much. In our family, my husband is the cook and the chef. Actually, he also could be a chef one day if he wanted to. But one thing that he taught me when we are sharing the kitchen and I'm assisting is that salt brings out secrets flavors out of food. So it's like you're putting salt into that dessert, or you're putting, and then this is probably something very basic for those who cook, but I think that's what curiosity does to life too in general. It's like salt brings out secret stuff out of food that we're cooking, and and the combinations of different ingredients. And I think that curiosity brings out really special stuff out of life, out of relationships, out of moments, books. You know, it's like when you ask that extra question, then you get something very special that otherwise would just stay in hiding.
1: Nice.
0: Yeah, that's good.
1: Nice. I like that. Perfect. I like that. Wonderful. Okay, a drone. I've become aware recently. I always thought of drones as kind of little things, but actually there are drones that are really, really big with very specific purposes, and drones that are kind of small and multi-purpose and kind of enthusiast drones. And I think curiosity can also kind of take scales that are very different and be more powerful and more of a tool than sometimes we think of it. I think we think of it sometimes as an enthusiast thing, a little bit of a toy, but it's actually a very powerful machine that can help us do all kinds of things that we might not otherwise do as effectively. I'll say that. And listeners, yours is basket. How is curiosity like a basket? Let me know. Facebook, Instagram, Blue Sky, hashtag analogy. Well, Monica, this has been lovely. And thank you so much for these ideas about how to kind of be a solutions journalist in my own life. I love that.
0: Yeah. Thank you so much for having me. This has been fantastic. And thank you for joining our celebration. It's great to be able to hear from you what we are, and to kind of like bring love again, or grow the love that we have to what we're doing. So thank you.
1: You've been listening to Choose to Be Curious. I'm your host, Lynn Wharton. Thank you for joining us here today. You can find all my shows on my website at choosetobecurious.com. I hope you'll follow me here, there, and on Facebook, Instagram, and Blue Sky, all at Choose to Be Curious, where you can share your basket analogy, hashtag analogy. Many thanks to my delightful guest, Monica Quesada Cordero. Links to El Colectivo 506 and the Solutions Journalism Network on my website. Thanks, too, to Sean Balick for our theme music. And this is A Burst of Light by Del Rey via Blue Dot Sessions. I hope you'll join us again next time. And until then, choose to be curious.
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3: Ventura community members are invited to attend Pop Up in the Park with the city's Community Development Department, a new bi-monthly event that brings community members together with staff in neighborhood spaces for casual in-person conversations. Each pop-up will take place from 4 to 6 p.m. at a local park. Head to Marina Park on June 5th, or on August 14th, go to Arroyo Verde Park, located at Foothill and Day Road. Remember, that's Pop Up in the Park with the city's Community Development Department. Friday, June 5th from 4 to 6 p.m. at Marina Park, and Friday, August 14th from 4 to 6 p.m. at Arroyo Verde Park.
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0: 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And I got to say that in Ventura, California, unfortunately, we are experiencing a horrendous fire at the radioactive site of the former Santa Susana Boeing facility, which had a terrible meltdown way, way, way back many decades ago. But now this fire is spreading radiation throughout Los Angeles County and all over its 10 million people, including our producer, Maya Reason, and me in the valley. So further upwind is the great Linda Seeley, who's talked to us from Mothers for Peace in San Luis Obispo, which is plagued by the presence of the Diablo Canyon nuclear plant, and the great Robert Freeling, one of the true experts in the economics of nuclear and other forms of power in the state of California. And Linda Seeley with Mothers for Peace, you have a great quote to lead off here about from a major player in the energy picture in the state of California. As everybody knows, we had a deal in 2018 with Governor Jerry Brown to shut, phase out the two reactors at Diablo Canyon. It was sabotaged in 2022 by current governor, outgoing Gavin Newsom. But Linda Seeley, tell us these magic words to inaugurate our interview here.
1: Thank you, Sonny. It's good to be here from shadow of Diablo Canyon Nuclear Power Plant. And one of the quote I have is one that is from the California Energy Commission Vice Chair. His name is Siva Gunda. Last week, he was confirmed for his position once again. And he was asked, Senator John Laird, asked him very specific questions about Diablo Canyon and about the need for Diablo Canyon's 2,200 megawatts on the grid. Okay, here is the quote. Siva Gunda says, as we sit in 2026, given that we have added 30,000 megawatts of new resources since 2020 and have another 28,000 to 30,000 resources in the pipeline under contract, we don't see the same structural deficit that we saw in 2022. So as long as we continue to take the planning with the criteria of increasing demand and making sure we're building at the rate we are building for, which I have confidence in, we have been building 6,000 megawatts in 2024, almost 7 in 2025. So if we keep up with that, we are in a completely different situation in terms of pure reliability need of Diablo. His statement makes clear that to the rapid expansion of renewable energy and battery storage resources, Diablo Canyon is no longer needed to meet California's reliability needs. I know that's a complicated sentence, but what Siva Gunda is saying is that we have plenty, plenty, plenty of renewable resources to meet California's projected energy needs, even thinking about AI into the future without Diablo Canyon.
0: Well, as they say in the no nukes circles, and we're joined by Kevin Camps in Michigan, who's going through a similar fight at the Palisades reactor. We have Kevin from the west coast of Michigan and Linda from the west coast of California. From your lips to dog's ears here. Yep. And we absolutely do not need the power from Diablo Canyon, quite the opposite, because it raises our rates. And the guy to tell us really by how much is the legendary Robert Freeling, who's talking to us from Nevada City, which is being assaulted by blackouts from the PG&E, which owns Diablo Canyon and can't basically operate their way out of a mousetrap. Robert Freeling, this quote from Siva Gunda and the California Energy Commission, this is big time stuff. Now, you have done deep dives into the spread of battery and other renewable technologies. What do you have to say about how much ratepayers in California could save by shutting Diablo Canyon and completing the transition to renewable resources, including battery storage?
2: So, yeah, that's a great question. So the problem is that there are multiple estimates of how much Diablo Canyon costs. PG&E has submitted different estimates of its forecast costs at different times, depending on what result they wanted from the CPUC. Back in 2016, they submitted cost estimates of about $1.5 billion per year to continue running Diablo Canyon past the expiration of its licenses in 2025. The extension was granted by the state to run it till 2030. So those estimates, about $1.5 billion per year, were used to persuade the Public Utilities Commission to agree with PG&E that this plant should be shut down because it wasn't needed by PG&E. And they also testified, and this wasn't also even needed by the state as a whole, which is one of the claims that's been made in the last several years. That was totally contrary to what PG&E said. They said it was not needed. The PUC agreed to shut it down, and that was the decision made in 2017. After the blackouts that occurred in 2020, which were very brief, one was for about an hour on a Friday, and then the following day, about 20 minutes on a Saturday, at a fraction of the amount that Diablo Canyon represents. There was a study done by the state agencies for what the needs were to provide reliability and what was the causes of those outages. And they actually identified that Diablo Canyon was one of the principal causes of the outages. So far from providing reliability, Diablo Canyon is such a large power plant, it's the single largest power plant in California, that they were afraid that under conditions of strain on the grid in the early evening on a hot summer, that if Diablo Canyon were to trip off accidentally, it could trigger a power outage throughout the entire western United States. And so the grid operator in California, called the California Independent System Operator, decided to order power outages in order to protect the grid from the risk that Diablo Canyon might turn off during that time. So rather than providing reliability, Diablo Canyon was actually identified as one of the largest single risks to the grid and was a direct cause of why they decided to order the power outages. So it's not that Diablo Canyon directly caused the outage, it's that the fear that Diablo Canyon might trip off caused the operator of the grid to order the power outages. So there's actually enough power plants to keep the power on. It's just that they wanted to maintain a reserve margin above and beyond the demand to deal with a potential problem during a period of 20 minutes one day and an hour. In other words, they could not trust Diablo Canyon to continue operating even for 20 minutes. That's how reliable the grid operator thought Diablo Canyon is.
0: All right, so in the wake of this situation in 2017 and 2018, and in 2018, the state of California passed an omnibus bill, a plan to phase out Diablo Canyon. What, in your precise technical knowledge, has happened with the battery industry that would completely change the outlook?
2: Yeah, that's a great question. So a study was done by the Energy Commission back in 2010 that looked at the state's plans to move to 33% renewable electricity on our power grid. And they determined that by 2020, we would need 3,000 to 4,000 megawatts of batteries. Now, the state sort of dragged its heels on this. And while they ordered the utilities to sign contracts by 2020, they said you didn't need to have it online until 2024. So when 2020 came around, rather than 3,000 to 4,000 megawatts of batteries, the state only had about 200 megawatts during the time that those outages happened. So I would say that was the fact that the state didn't act when they were told 10 years before that this is what they needed was one of the contributing causes. But after the outage happened and after this report that identified the causes of the outage, the governor and the Public Utilities Commission decided to move ahead and accelerate battery construction. And within the next couple of years, they were building thousands of megawatts of new batteries. And they've been doing that ever since. So that at this point, there is a total of over 14,000 megawatts of large-scale, grid-connected, utility-scale batteries that participate in the operation of the state's electricity market. On top of that, there's 3,000 megawatts behind customer meters, mostly on residential properties, but also some commercial and industrial facilities also have batteries.
0: Tell us, Robert Freeling, how many megawatts Diablo Canyon produces and how many megawatts we have in California in backup battery storage?
2: Yeah, so Diablo Canyon, when it's operating at full output, which it doesn't always do, but when it's operating at full output, it delivers about 2,200 megawatts of power to the grid. And that's in comparison to over 14,000 megawatts of large utility scale batteries, plus another 3,000 megawatts of customer batteries.
0: We have seven times the battery backup capacity in California as is produced by Diablo Canyon. Is that accurate?
2: Well, it's not just batteries. There's also pump hydro storage where we have about 3,000 megawatts. So if you include the pump hydro storage, the 3,000 megawatts of customer batteries, and the 14,000 megawatts of utility scale batteries, yeah, that's about seven times Diablo Canyon, over 20,000 megawatts.
0: And how much extra a year does the over market, competitive market pricing, does it cost the ratepayers of California to operate Diablo Canyon?
2: Well, the fact is that we've already replaced Diablo Canyon. So to say whether it's more than the replacement, we're already committed to spending the money on the replacement. So you can't avoid that cost by keeping Diablo Canyon on, as some people have imagined. The order to replace all of it has already been given. After that, those power outages in 2020, the Public Utilities Commission ordered all the retail sellers of electricity under its jurisdiction to collectively procure 11,500 megawatts of new reliability resources. And inside of that was a special carve out to build 2,500 megawatts specifically to replace Diablo Canyon. And since, as I told you, we now have over 14,000 megawatts, not just the 11,500, that has easily been more than fulfilled, the full replacement of Diablo Canyon for reliability purposes. So I would argue that the entire cost of Diablo Canyon is at this point an avoidable cost.
0: Avoidable. And how much is that avoidable cost?
2: Well, that's the billion-dollar question.
0: Folks, we have, 700 times, 700% of the backup storage we need to cover from Diablo Canyon. We're going to take a short musical break here at California Solartopia and the Solartopia Show, and we'll be right back with Robert Freeling.

0: Hey everybody, we're back here at Soartopia, California Soartopia, and the Soartopia Show. We've got Kevin Camps on the west coast of Michigan, Linda Seely on the west coast of California. I'm Sonny Wasserman. We're produced by Myla Reeson. We're talking with the great Robert Freeling on the economics of nuclear power. We have surmised that thanks to breakthroughs in battery storage, we have seven times as at least seven times as much battery backup as we need for Diablo Canyon. Kevin Camps, you're with us. I think this probably all sounds familiar to you from Palisades. What is the additional cost of Palisades in Michigan? And then Robert Freeland, how much are the ratepayers of California being ripped off, flat out stolen from, to keep Diablo Canyon operating? Kevin, what are the comparable numbers in Michigan? And then let's hear it in California.
1: Well, what I can address is the subsidies that have been extracted from the public. So at Palisades, a $1.52 billion with a B loan guarantee from the US Department of Energy. So that's federal taxpayer money. And wouldn't you know, they don't really need to pay it back. So if they choose not to or do not pay the money back, the taxpayers at the federal level are left holding that bag. Another $300 million from state taxpayers in Michigan in the form of grants. This is just for the restart of the 60-year-old reactor at Palisades that's been shut for 4 years today. And in addition, already approved but not yet deployed is another $1.3 billion in federal taxpayer money from, of all places, the U.S. Department of Agriculture. This is not to the company Holtec International, but rather to the purchasers of the electricity if and when the electricity ever starts flowing. These are rural electric co-ops in Michigan, Indiana, and Illinois, and this will defray or reimburse 25% of their purchases. At $1.3 billion, they're going to still have to pay the 75% of the purchases left, and they're being gouged at 57% above market rates. That's the current state of affairs. They've asked for a lot more than that. They've already gotten another $400 million for small modular reactor construction and operation at Palisades, and they've asked for another $12 billion on top of what I've described for both the restart and the new build. So a grand total of $16 billion at the Palisades site if they get away with it.
0: Oh my God. It sounds like we're getting away cheap in California. Linda Seely, before we go to Robert Freeling, you're in San Luis Obispo, watching all this money pass back and forth. Didn't the California legislature do some finagling with the feds and some kind of a loan that Donald Trump does not want to repay?
2: Well, yeah, PG&E got a $1.1 billion. It wasn't a loan, it was a grant from the feds, from the Department of Energy. However, strangely, that money is not coming through from the feds. I don't know if it's because Donald Trump hates California or what, but the ratepayers and taxpayers of California gave, well, our state legislature gave a $1.4 billion forgivable loan to PG&E in 2022 to keep the plant running. And the PG&E said, oh, well, no problem. We'll repay that $1.4 billion loan to you because we're getting $1.1 billion from the Department of Energy. Well, number one, in my math, $1.1 billion does not equal $1.4 billion. There's a difference of about $300 million. Number two, the money from the feds hasn't come through. And then there are several slush funds that PG&E has managed to create for itself, amounting to about $2.65 billion in added ratepayer fees just to take us through 2030. And now they want to keep it running till 2045. There's no plan about how much it's going to cost between 2030 and 2045. There's no projection. There's no estimates of how you keep up an aging nuclear power plant that has the distinction, along with the Palisades plant where Kevin is, of being one of the most embrittled reactors in the whole United States. And yet they're planning on starting up the reactor where Kevin lives, the Palisades reactor, and keeping ours going without testing them. So tell me what makes sense about this whole plan.
0: Well, obviously, Linda Seeley, you are not married to one of Donald Trump's sons. And you insist on doing actual math. So let's go to Robert Freeling. Robert, can you tell us what's really going on here with the finances of the Diablo Canyon nuclear plant and how they affect people like me who pay rent and Linda who pay, and Nyla here, our producer, who pay electric rates in California?
3: Yeah, I mean, to some extent, you are insulated because you live in a public power agency's jurisdiction.
0: Yes, I'm a DWP ratepayer, right?
3: But the fact that someone does not live in PG&E's area does not mean that they're protected. So if you're outside of a public power agency, like Los Angeles Department of Water and Power, say you live in the San Diego County or in LA County outside of LADWP, then you are absolutely been put on the hook by state legislation that changed it from being paid just by PG&E area customers to everyone all over the state, whether they're using the power from Diablo Canyon or not. Even you are not let entirely off the hook. As Linda pointed out, there is over $1 billion, which has been given as a forgivable loan. That's tax money. And so that money is absolutely, everyone in California is on the hook for that. As I was trying to start with, the estimate of about $1.5 billion per year that PG&E originally gave when they were asking to extend the operation of the plant after previously saying it was going to be closed, came up with much lower figures of about $700 million a year. So it's just a fraction of the cost. The Utility Reform Network, a ratepayer advocate group, looked at the numbers and said they left out hundreds and hundreds of millions of dollars per year, which PG&E actually admitted. But they came back later, and the Energy Commission looked at the data and said it was about $1.2 to $1.3 billion a year instead of $700 million. But the Utility Reform Network said no, they thought it was closer to $1.6 or even $1.7 billion a year, in which case the extension just from 2025 to 2030, you're looking at almost $10 billion in ratepayer money over just those five years or so. If it's ended another 15 years, you're talking tens of billions of dollars in ratepayer money, almost all of which could be avoided. As I've said, the state has already ordered all the retail sellers to fully replace everything. They're supposed to make their plans for reducing carbon emissions, for meeting renewable energy standards, for reliability, to pretend as though Diablo Canyon doesn't exist. As though,
0: well, let's pretend that,
3: except for charging them the money that they have to do.
0: Well, make a wish here, and let's say that coming refueling, which is when, you know, in a few months, one or the other reactor will be getting refueling. Let's say that we cancel that refueling and shut the reactor, and then shut the other unit without refueling. How much will the ratepayers of California save going forward if the reactors shut before they do their next refueling?
3: Yeah, I would say they would probably save either the whole amount or almost the whole amount of Diablo Canyon, which would be somewhere between $1 and $1.5 billion a year. Now, that assumes that there's nothing catastrophic that happens at that plant, which is not guaranteed with a nuclear plant.
0: Right.
3: About one out of 100 or so nuclear plants explodes you have to throw that into the mix, or any number of other problems. San Onofre was shut down in 2012 because they had faulty replacement parts after spending hundreds of millions of dollars, and then they had to buy billions of dollars of replacement power because they hadn't planned for it. But that's not the case here. In this case, the state has meticulously planned over a period of years to fully replace Diablo Canyon. They've replaced all of its reliability, and they're in the process of buying over and over and over again the replacement for the carbon-free renewable energy. So the question is, how many times do we have to replace Diablo Canyon before it's considered replaced?
0: So basically, we are on the brink. We could, without batting an eye, without a light bulb flickering, not refuel one and then the other reactor and save God knows how without any compromise of reliability whatsoever. Kevin Camps in Michigan, your Palisades has been shut for 4 years. So, you know, and Diablo was supposed to shut in 24 and 25, but you don't have that problem. So how much will Michigan save if all this nonsense stops and you just put in wind and solar?
1: Right. The lights have stayed on in Southwest Michigan and beyond for these past 4 years. There's no end in sight to the how far behind schedule Palisades is, even by Holtec's own predictions for restart. They're 2 years behind Holtec's schedule. No restart in sight. It's at least many, many months off, if it ever happens at all. The small modular reactors appear to be full steam ahead. They're getting every exemption, waiver, limited work authorization they ask for from the Nuclear Regulatory Commission. They even just do groundbreaking. They've cleared a huge swath of critical sand dune forest on the Palisades property to make way for these new reactors, violating local zoning permits.
0: Well, I'm going to tell you right now, the restart will not happen. Palisades will never reopen, but we can't say the same about Diablo Canyon, except for the fact that we're going to save billions of dollars if we can shut it down as soon as we possibly can. Thank you so much, Robert Freeling, Linda Seeley, and Kevin Camps. This has been the California Solartopia Show on KPFK and the Solartopia Show on the Pacifica Affiliate Network. We have been produced and engineered by Myra Reeson. We're edited by Myra Reeson and Gary Scott. This is your host, Harvey Sonny Wasserman. Please join us again next week in Solartopia. No nukes, everybody. Don't you know?

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1: 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So let's get the vibe started. In honor of Pride Month, I am replaying an award-winning episode, my very first award, celebrating pride in our community. This episode was recorded at Plaza Park in Ventura. I had such a great time talking with people and celebrating our rich and diverse community. Let's take a listen. Today's show is a celebration of pride in our community. I took my portable equipment and recorded live in the field. I got to talk to many nonprofit organizations tabling at the festival and people hanging out and having a good time. All while live entertainment was happening on the main stage. It was hard to compete with the fantastic lineup. So here's my adventure. I am stepping out of my indoor recording spaces and heading out to celebrate our great community. And what better way to celebrate this rich and diverse community? By being at Plaza Park for Ventura County Pride. There's actually been a week of events. I'm getting my Ventura vibe on at the park. So exciting. This year's theme is Ventura Dreamin'. The motto on the flyer says, Ventura County is opening its arms wide to welcome everyone to be themselves and dream big. The event promises live entertainment, fun and games, food, vendors, resources. I am going to go check it all out. Now, if you recall, episode 44 on the podcast page, I interviewed Edgar Ewan from Diversity Collective. Such a great episode. I learned so much about the programs and services and events offered by Diversity Collective. So Edgar mentioned that their biggest event is this Pride event. So I was excited to attend. And here it is. So here I am. I'm with Laura Hernandez from League of Women Voters. And I'd love to hear a little bit about your organization and why you're here.
2: Certainly. Thank you. Yes, my name's Laura Hernandez. I'm a member of the Ventura County League of Women Voters. I've been a member since 2018. And the League is really about, it's a nonpartisan political organization, and we encourage, inform, and encourage active participation in government. We work to increase the understanding of major public policy issues, and we try to influence public policy through education and advocacy. Our mission is to empower voters and to defend our democracy.
1: That sounds like a big mission.
2: It is. I happen to be the chair of the Diversity, Equity, and Inclusion Committee, and we focus on social justice and ensuring that our organizations that we work with and organizations here in Ventura County look at their own internal organizations through the lens of a diversity, equity, and inclusion.
1: So do you offer trainings and education settings or sessions?
2: Well, we try to do our research and then provide position papers on particular issues like climate change, redistricting, education, criminal justice. And we help inform the voters so that they can make better choices when they go to the voting booth.
1: That sounds much needed in our community. Where can people find information to inform themselves and educate themselves?
2: They can Google League of Women Voters, Ventura County, and it should take them right to the site. And they can learn more about what the league does, and they can also join and be a member. And it's important to note that we encourage a diverse range of members. We're not just women. We're made up of men and women. So it's important for everybody to realize that, and we want to welcome anybody who wants to become a member.
1: Sounds perfect. Thank you so much.
2: Okay, thank you.
1: Okay, and tell me who you are and your organization.
3: I am Neil Kaufman Gray. I'm Secretary Treasurer of the Quilt Project Gold Coast. We are a 501c3 with the AIDS Memorial Quilt in Santa Barbara and Ventura Counties.
1: And what do you do?
3: We show the quilts that we make locally to remember those who have died of the virus in Santa Barbara and Ventura Counties. We use those quilts to educate and raise awareness that AIDS is still here, that people still have it and are living with it, and that people should remember those who have, you know, those are people who have died should not be forgotten. They were lives lived and they were good people. We have a variety of ways that we educate the public. We do a lot of speaking engagements. We also have a newsletter and an e-newsletter. A website, quiltprojectgoldcoast.org. We also do quilting bees twice a month at this UU Church of Ventura, where we make the quilts. A lot of them are commissioned by people who wanted to remember a loved one. Some people have died in as late as 2015 and later. So as I've always said, AIDS seems like ancient history until you have it or it's in your life. And it's very much present. And people are, like I say, people in the hundreds are still living in Ventura County with and still dying of this disease. So we're here to just try to get people to be safe, not take chances with their health.
1: Is there a place to look at the quilts?
3: Well, locally, you can get a hold of us at 805-569-0561, and we'll show the quilts. We do show the quilts. We have them here at Ventura Pride, about a dozen in the back and over here. And we also have the website where you can read the histories of many of the people on the quilts. But otherwise, we pretty much show them at festivals and around and churches and colleges when we're in health fairs and things like that. And that's where you can see them.
1: Thank you so much. And your name is?
4: Teddy Sky Garcia.
1: And your organization?
4: Transcend Youth.
1: Tell me about this organization.
4: So Transcend Youth is a prospective 501c3 nonprofit organization focused on education, online advocacy, public speaking, and community events for and by trans and queer youth.
1: And how do you do this?
4: So a lot of it's run by me. We're just starting out. We've been a corporation for 2 weeks as of recording this. And I'm a professionally trained public speaker and performer. So all of the public speaking at the moment is done by me and I'm supported by my incredibly supportive family. We go around to tabling events and public speaking events, but we're hoping to find a panel of young trans speakers and artists to help me continue this message and bring us even further.
1: And how do they find you?
4: They can find us at transcendyouth.org. That is transcendyouth.org for our website and all our information and blog series. You can also find us on Instagram at transcend_youth, then Facebook at transcendyouthfb. All of our information and blog series can be found there, including our Ask a Trans series blog series, where the public can ask their burning questions to a panel of trans kids called our transcribers.
1: Sounds so awesome. Thank you so much. And here today is the Channel Islands Service Center Council. Tell me a little bit about who you are and what you do.
5: Yes, my name is Gardy Baromeo. I'm a 7th grade science teacher in Oxnard, Ocean View Junior High School.
6: I am Tracy Hobson. I'm also a teacher, 6th grade, Language Arts and History, Ocean View School District.
1: Okay, so what is the organization and what do you do?
5: So Channel Island Service Center Council is pretty much the tri-county collection of all the local unions for teachers in those counties. So we cover San Luis Obispo, Santa Barbara, and Ventura County. So, for example, I work at Ocean View School District. Our teacher union is called Ocean View Education Association. And that's just one small union in Ventura County. There's also in Ventura Unified School District, they have their own teacher union. Wainimi School District, they have Wainimi teacher union as well there, all the way up to San Luis Obispo. And Channel Island Service Center, we cover all those teacher unions. So Tracy and I are part of the equity team that help promote events like this here in Ventura to staff tables like this, to share information for all other educators that there is resources available for them.
6: Yes, as Gardy said, we are part of the Human Rights and Equity team, and so we just want to let everybody know that we're supportive. We are here. Like, I've been an educator for 20 years, and CTA has so many things available that I didn't know about. I'm finding about now, like, just ways to empower groups that have been marginalized or overlooked, you know. This is great. Like, if you're a local teacher, you can be a part of the Channel Island Service Center.
7: Sounds like there's a lot of work, and thank you for the work you do. Where can people find information?
5: Well, information is available on our website as well, too. And also, their local union presidents will have a lot of information, which then can give them access to all these resources available to all these teachers, well, public school teachers who are paying their dues to be part of the union. And there's, again, like Tracy said, there's a lot of resources available for all teachers. And, for example, we have what's called the Disaster Relief Fund. That one is available for teachers who may be impacted by natural disasters. Earlier this year, we had that massive rainstorm, right, that storm system that came in. Some houses were flooded, damages on structures, et cetera. And if they happen to be union member, you know, a teacher, they may have been able to apply for those funding to help them rebuild, you know, the damages that they had at their homes.
6: We also have, like, so many grants available with CTA. Like, if you're a new teacher and you're worried about, like, being able to afford decorating your classroom or all the new supplies you'll need to get, there's a CTA classroom setup grant that many people may not be aware of. So again, as Gardy said, if you just have to ask your local president for this information, and then actually just go to cta.org, and it would have all the information on it as well.
7: Perfect. Thank you so much, and thank you for your service. So festive being here. I'm here with
8: Andrew Wolf
7: from Ventura Land Trust. I've done a couple podcasts with them, but I want to know, what brings you here today?
8: Today we have a booth here, so we'll be talking about a lot of Ventura Land Trust and the conservation that we do. And I work with the educational programs of Ventura Land Trust. So we take a lot of kids into nature, either after school, homeschool, and we do preschool as well. I work with all age groups, 0 to 2-year-olds, up until 12-year-olds as well. And it's so wonderful. I love having the opportunity to bring kids into nature when they wouldn't normally have that opportunity. We get to teach them about so much, about all the organisms that live on the beach. We do a lot of beach programs. We work in Ojai as well. So we talk about the rivers, the watersheds.
7: So you're talking about a specific program under the Ventura Land Trust umbrella called
8: Ventura Wild.
7: And this is your educational program. And what are the ages of kids that can participate in this?
8: We go from 0 to 12-year-olds. So there's a program called Caterpillars and Butterflies, where 0 to 2-year-olds come with their parents and just expose them to nature and how wonderful it is for any age group.
7: Sounds like a really fun job.
8: Oh, it's amazing. I love it so much. My grandparents used to take me into nature a lot as a kid. They were dachshunds, so I'm used to working on trails and working with native plants and taking out non-native plants. So this is basically something that I was kind of raised for in a way.
7: Excellent. Sounds like so much fun. Anything you want to include about being here today?
8: Yeah, I'm happy that we're able to have a booth here to bring a lot of different groups into these programs. And I feel like nature's for everyone. So to have something that is, to be at an event that's about pride and living your true, most authentic self, I feel like that has a lot to do with nature as well.
7: Great. And if people want more information on your program, how do they find you?
8: You can find us at VenturaWild.com.
7: Thank you so much.
8: Thank you.
7: We are going to take a little break right now. When we come back, we'll hear from our organization with some inclusive and interconnected principles. A couple of performers just about to go on stage talk about an LGBTQ organization based in Oxnard that they work with when they are not performing on stage. And we'll hear from some event attendees who will tell me their favorite parts of the Pride Fest

0: Welcome back to Ventura Vibe. I'm Nadine. I recorded and had a great time at Pride Ventura County at Plaza Park in Ventura. I talked to a number of community-based nonprofits. Okay, and then your name is, and what organization are you from?
1: My name's Jim Merrill, and I currently serve as the president of the Board of Trustees of the Unitarian Universalist Church of Ventura, which has a booth here at Pride.
0: And how is this day special? How is it indicative of your organization?
1: Well, in the Unitarian Universalist movement, there's actually a credentialing program that's called Becoming a Welcoming Congregation. And so many years ago, we went through that. And so we make it very clear that we are welcoming to all stripes of people.
0: And where are you located exactly?
1: We are located at 5654 Ralston Street. It's about a block west from Victoria.
0: What are some of the principles that your church or organization goes by?
1: Well, we are non-creedal, so we have people of all different faith backgrounds or no faith, but we have one set of principles that our congregation covenants with the entire Unitarian Universalist movement. There are seven principles, the first of which is, fittingly for this, belief in the inherent worth and dignity of every person. And then the seventh one, one of my favorites, because we also have we're a green sanctuary, is respect for the interdependent web of all existence of which we are a part.
0: Sounds very inclusive.
1: And there are five others in between. Yeah.
0: And if people want more information, how can they find more information?
1: They would go to www.uuventura.org.
0: Great. Thanks so much.
2: Thank you very much.
0: And your name is, and your organization?
3: My name is Bernie Austin. I'm with Ventura Center for Spiritual Living.
0: Tell me a little bit about your spiritual living organization.
3: It's a church. It's a spiritual center that takes all paths to God and welcomes people that are having maybe a spiritual crisis or maybe not. Maybe they're just very centered in with their hearts. And so the center is all about helping people find that truth that is within their own heart. And we teach classes, we have Sunday services, and we are welcoming to all people, and the thing that we say is all paths to God, and so, or spirit, or source, or whatever that universal connection that each of us have with that which is our intuition, that which is our intuitive nature, that which is our heart. And so we're all about kindness, we're all about love, we're all about inclusivity, and all along the way, having fun.
0: Okay, and what a fun place to be today. Why pick today to be here?
3: Oh, well, we've been here before, I put out the invitation, and we had over 24 volunteers that said, we want to be a part of this, to welcome this beautiful, diverse community. And so we're here because we see the need to let people know that they are loved and accepted for who they are and how they are.
0: And if people want to find out about your church, how do they find out? Do you have a website?
3: Ventura Center for Spiritual Living. So it's venturacsl.org.
0: Perfect. Thank you so much for your time.
3: Thank you.
0: All right. Tell me your name and your organization.
4: Hi, my name is Victoria Aviz. My organization is Oxnard LGBTQ. We were founded in, 2020 was our actual foundation, but I thought of this organization in 2012.
0: And what do you do and who do you serve?
4: So we primarily serve Ventura County, but specifically Oxnard and the community and the Spanish-speaking community and the marginalized community in Oxnard. So that's who we mostly cater to, the LGBTQ community there.
0: And what do you do for them?
4: Yeah, so we are the LGBTQ community organization in Oxnard. We are sort of like a little sister of Diversity Collective, if you haven't heard of them. We basically do similar things. We provide resources for kids who need help or parents who need assistance with their kids. We also just started this little booklet that my partner beautifully wrote with the Coalition for Family Harmony.

0: out whenever you get a chance. Get a little booklet. Oh, I think you did. Yeah, it's basically a little booklet to help, you know, parents or caregivers of LGBTQ youth to better help them understand, you know, what kind of kid they are, what they have. Yeah, to help them out with their process.
1: And you're just about to go on stage. Can you tell me quickly what your performance is?
0: Yeah, so I am the founder of Oxnard LGBTQ, but we also fiscally sponsor a folklorico group that's based out of Oxnard. The reason why we are their fiscal sponsor is because two of their the dance directors, teachers, are also queer, and they are part of Oxnard LGBTQ. And we're about to go perform some Mexican folklorico. If you haven't heard what that is, it's folklorico dance of Mexico, like regional music. Yeah, that's what we're going to do, too. So when I'm not doing my organization, I'm dancing.
1: Awesome. Thank you. And thank you for your time. I appreciate it. How do people find out more information about your organization?
2: We come out to different events like the Ventura Pride, and we do the AIDS Walk as well. And we post a lot on Instagram to get the word out. And we're also associated with Samara Sin. She's a drag performer in Oxnard, and she does events at Copper Blues on Wednesdays and Saturdays. And we help her out, and she helps us out.
1: Perfect. And do you have a website?
3: Yes, it's OxnardLGBTQ.org, and pretty much the same thing on Instagram. It's at OxnardLGBTQ.
1: Thank you so much.
3: Thank you.
1: And that was Valerie, Gwen, and Victoria from Oxnard LGBTQ, a great organization. I want to mention that two of the speakers are wearing the most beautiful and colorful traditional folklorico costumes. I was absolutely dazzled by their presence. And now you're going to hear from people at the park attending and enjoying Pride Ventura County.
4: Hi, I am Victor and I'm from Oxnard. I am here because of my community and friends. My favorite part of the event is definitely the drag show. Because it brings a really great vibe to the event. And I get my Ventura vibe on at Patty's Ventura.
5: Howdy, I'm Noah, and I'm from Ventura, California. I was born here. I'm here because, well, I love being here, and I love being myself, and I'm here to support my friends. My favorite part here has definitely been the bakery stuff, the baked goods. That is the secret reason I'm here. I just love that stuff, and I get my Ventura vibe on at Surfers Point Cafe. It's delicious, and my friend works there. It's a lovely place.
6: Hi, my name is Ami, and I am a Ventura resident. I was born and raised here, and I'm here at Pride because it's just been a very long time since I've been able to go to a Pride event. So far, my favorite part has been all the performances and just seeing the variety of talent and good vibes that we have in the community. And I like to get my Ventura vibe up at the Surfers Point Cafe as well. We kind of share a friend group here, so it's a really nice place. The food is great, and it's like all locally grown and sponsored. And, you know, it just tastes really good. So.
1: Thank you.
7: Hi, I'm Elena, and I'm here from Ventura. I'm here because I was so excited to be able to celebrate Pride in my community. My favorite part of the event is really just being able to, like, see old friends and meet new friends. I also love watching the drag queens perform. I get my Ventura vibe on, I would say, at the beach, but not on the sand. I like to be in the parking lot and just enjoy the waves from a distance.
1: Perfect. Thank you.
8: I'm Lily. I'm from Moor Park. I'm here because I like coming to events so I can support people like me. So far, my favorite part of the event is being able to be here with my friends and celebrate with my friends.
9: I'm Ashley Carmona, and I'm from Oxnard, California. And I'm here because I generally really like the Pride events out here. I like to dress up, just be out all in the colors and seeing everybody express themselves. Just everyone and all of them just wearing all their
0: individual flags, just really showing themselves how they are, being in a comfortable space. It's a really good place for everybody to just be around here for. And yeah, I just love the vibe of just being somewhere safe, able to just be ourselves or happily get whatever, a little pound cake with a rainbow inside. Those are always creative, especially the vendors. They get so creative with the memorabilia for this place. And it's just a wonderful area to be in. I get my Ventura vibe on... Well, my favorite spot really is Main Street in downtown Ventura. I like to navigate the thrift shops. I love being out there and just, yeah, seeing everybody's styles, how they express themselves. And it's just a vibe overall. I love it.
7: Perfect. Thank you.
1: I'm so glad I picked Pride Ventura County as my first community event to record. I had so much fun talking to people here. I'm sorry I didn't get to talk to everyone. It was such a successful event. The park was packed with people. There was an area for the food trucks, which seemed to have lots of people getting delicious looking food. There were many organizations at tables lined along the paved pathways, promoting their services to the community, and the entertainment was fabulous. The music and performances up on the main stage were top-notch. The people that I talked with told me that they enjoyed the event and felt it was a safe and fantastic place to celebrate our diverse and inclusive community. Great job, Diversity Collective. I can't wait to come back next year. I look forward to recording at more community events. They're so much fun. Not every episode wins awards, but this one is close to my heart for so many reasons. Here's to the spirit of community and celebration. Thanks so much for listening. 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
10: Hi, I'm Jackie Tantillo, and this is Should Have Listened to My Mother. If you talk to any parent, they'll tell you that raising a family definitely has its challenges. It's a big responsibility. As a parent, you always hope you get it right. You guide your child or children on what you hope is the right path, one that leads them to happiness. Many sleepless nights are part of the job, but having to raise a child as a single parent can be daunting, to say the least. Yet some find it exhilarating, others overwhelming. Based on the research that I've done on my guest, including what I've read and listened to regarding Wenzel McGowan, is that my guest has many interests. He's very talented, curious, and likes to think outside the box. He was raised by a single mom, and I imagine she instilled in him her life philosophies and aspirations for a happy life, so he could become this talented and creative being that I'm just getting to know. Some of his interests include music, meditation, authenticity of self, and science, just to name a few. He's part of a TEDx Atlanta talk from 2015. He studied psychology, and he's an author. Wenzel is also a member and co-founder of the internationally touring band Moon Hooch,
11: and inventor of the traffic cone saxophone. He even auditioned on America's Got Talent. Wenzel McGowan, it's a pleasure to have you on Should Have Listened to My Mother.
12: Well, thank you for having me. I'm excited to be here.
11: You got in touch with me and you said that your mom's love has helped you realize your dreams and live life to its fullest potential.
12: Yeah, I think I had a very special mom. My mom was very dedicated, is very dedicated to her art. And one of my earliest childhood memories is watching her paint. Even when I was, you know, half a year old, she would just strap me to her back and paint for hours. And her work ethic, her love for art, and also her commitment to being her authentic self has totally changed me. I mean, not changed me, made me who I am. And yeah, so I owe a lot to this wonderful woman.
11: And her name is?
12: Brooke McGowan.
11: And how did you refer to your mom when you were little? What did you call her?
12: I would just call her mom. I still call her mom.
11: And you were born overseas? Is that correct?
12: Yeah, I was born in Spain in the Canary Islands.
11: Okay. And both your parents American or?
12: No, my dad is from Austria and my mom is from Chicago. And they met in art school.
11: Oh, great.
12: In Vienna.
11: Nice. And where did you grow up?
12: Well, my parents were never really together. Like, they never really committed. My dad had a very complicated personality and life. So he was never really part of the family in that sense. But my mom moved around a lot with me, just traveling, trying to find a place where to raise me. As a child, I had a bad skin disease. And in German, it's neurodermitis. I think in English, it's eczema. And she found that whenever I go in the ocean, it would go away. So she wanted that I live close to the ocean. And that's why we ended up in Portugal in the end and lived there from when I was 9 years old or 10 years old till I was 18.
11: Wow. And so what languages do you speak?
12: My first language was German, then English, and then a little bit of Portuguese. But I went to a German school in Portugal, so I actually don't speak as much Portuguese as I wanted to.
11: So you, I'm sorry, then you went to, did you go to the New School of Music once you came to the
12: U.S.? Yeah, when I was 18, I got a scholarship to study music in Manhattan at the New School.
11: So your mom, it was just the two of you, or were there other family members around helping out? Or I think that sounds pretty great, being strapped on your mom's back or in the front of her and watching her create. That sounds pretty visionary.
12: She wanted to explore alternative living models. And that's why she linked up with my dad, because he wanted to create an art community where artists lived without money. And so they bought a property in Vienna and then created a big community that had their own gardens, their own schools, their own furniture companies, their own laboratories, and basically a mini society within society. And the whole idea was like, how can we be more focused on our connection to each other, on our art and our freedom of expression, and not be so stressed by money? And that worked for a while, but there was still a lot of people that then ended up working more than others, and it created tensions, and in the end, the whole thing fell apart after 2 decades. And then my mom split up and kind of we went just traveling. So my social surroundings was always changing. I was always in other groups and other communities, but the only thing consistent was my mom.
11: And that was comforting?
12: Yeah, I trust my mom, and I always trusted her. I mean, we had our issues. When I went through puberty, I think we had some difficulties because we were living together in a small house. And when I would practice saxophone and she would paint, it sometimes wouldn't work out because she would be like, I don't want you to play these high notes when I'm painting. And I was like, I have to practice high notes now. I'm like, and then she would go outside and then would be all upset at me. And, you know, but I mean, we did our best to, you know, tolerate each other.
11: When you look back on what your childhood was like, what comes to mind? Was it crazy? Was it wild? Or was it just your normal?
12: I think it is crazy. I think it's crazy and wild if I think about what other kids' childhood is like, because it was just very unusual. But at the same time, if you live through something, that's all that becomes your reality. And so it seems normal.
11: Did you spend more time with adults than children?
12: No, actually not. I spent much more time with kids because the community that we joined in Portugal, they had 9 kids. And so I spent actually most of my time before I got into music. I spent most of my time just building tree houses and finding places in nature and building stone walls, trying to like learn the ancient techniques that people build stone walls in Portugal. In Portugal, there's lots of like very ancient architecture, just like, you know, from the Roman times. And so I would just study how people put rocks on top of rocks and used small rocks to hold big rocks in place. And I would kind of try to imitate that with my friends.
11: So thank goodness you weren't inside watching TV or on your cell phones.
12: Yeah, there was no...
11: I think a lot of kids have lost out on a lot of imagination and they've, you know, but that's a whole other conversation, I guess, right?
12: Yeah. I mean, it's definitely, it was a blessing to have had such a profound connection with nature and play. I also remember always when I came home totally covered in dirt. You know, there's sometimes Porto would have these flash floods where it just rains so much all of a sudden that there's just like these spontaneous rivers running everywhere.
11: That must have been fun, right?
12: Yeah, or it was really scary. Fun. We would just jump in with our clothes. I mean, it was both. It was sometimes the edge of dangerous, you know, because like if it rains a lot, some of these rivers get like quite intense. But then we would go try jump into them and see if we could ride the currents without hitting rocks. And
11: oh my gosh.
12: Sometimes hurt ourselves. But, you know, I would come home to my mom just covered in mud. And she would be like, all right, take your clothes off. I'm going to wash those. She would never like, she would never punish me for being my authentic self.
11: Wow, that's huge. That's such a gift.
12: That was one of the biggest gifts, actually, was that my mom recognized that I am a unique soul that needs to be supported on a unique path. I think every child is, but a lot of parents tend to try to fit their children into what they think is good. And I think my mom wanted me to have the freedom to decide for myself what I think is good and how I want to spend my life and how I want to spend my time. And she had this respect for me that I think not many people have for their kids, where she really respected my authenticity and supported it.
11: Do you have siblings?
12: I have 11 siblings for my dad. And I have one sibling for my mom, but I have no whole siblings.
11: And did you spend time together with all of these siblings, or were you mainly off traveling with your mom and doing that?
12: Yes and no. I mean, I think who I ended up becoming much closer to was the children from the community in Portugal where we lived. Mm-hmm. My blood-related siblings were all dispersed throughout Europe, and some of them I got really close to, others I only met once or twice.
11: And are you still close with the children from Portugal?
12: Yes, I am actually. we own a house together in Portugal, the house where we grew up. Like, when that community split up, the ownership of the house was so complicated that the community was like, you know what, we don't know how to divide this among ourselves, so we're just going to give it to the kids.
11: Oh, that's so wonderful.
12: Yeah, but now that's we are all great. Like trying. Yeah, so it's pretty cool that we inherit this house, but it's also creating a lot of conflict now among us, because we need to figure out, you know, I live in America, everyone lives in a different country in Europe, and the house is in Portugal, and like, we all have different projects, so taking care of it isn't the easiest.
11: Right.
12: And at the same time, no one wants to sell it either, because we're all like emotionally attached to the house.
11: Now we, you know why the adults time there. Did what they did, right? Like,
12: yeah,
11: they let you figure it out, and maybe you'll do the same thing to the next generation.
12: They passed on the problem. Yeah.
11: And what role does your mom play in your life now?
12: Now our relationship, I think, is the best it ever has been. I think I went through a time in my life in puberty and afterwards where I judged her and where I, you know, thought she's weird or she is. Yeah, I just judged her. And I realized when I got older that she's such an authentic woman, and it's such a wrong thing to judge your own mom. You know, I think I became pretty judgmental in puberty. And I think a lot of kids go through that, where they kind of distance themselves from their parents and judge them and think their parents are weird or whatever.
11: Yes.
12: But I kind of saw how much pain that caused her, and I feel really bad for it. And I really just actively put a lot of effort into repairing our relationship and supporting her in her art. And so now we talk, you know, often, and she's a best friend that I can talk about anything whenever, and she has always has my best interest at heart, and so it's a really good relationship.
11: Where does she live? In the U.S.? Or?
12: She lives in Northern California.
11: Okay. So why was it, and I totally understand and can relate to, I have two boys, and, you know, teenage years are tough, but was there many things that you were resentful for, or do you even remember what, I mean, was she just too out of the box for you, or you wanted more strict guidance, or?
12: You know, I think it was actually my own disconnection with my own heart was the problem. And that's easy to say now. It's much harder to say that when you're in it. But I felt like that I was so focused on myself. I was so focused on practicing saxophone and achieving a music career, succeeding in my music career, that I just didn't really pay enough attention to love and relationship. And I think that nurturing any relationship, you have to put attention into it. And that, you know, no one should take their mom's love for granted. And yeah, and I think I was just kind of stuck in my own head and so self-obsessed that I didn't have much time or balance to appreciate.
11: Yeah, you know, in a perfect world, it would be great if teenagers were maybe more aware, but I don't think that they should be responsible for getting involved with parental responsibilities.
12: Right.
11: Throwing guilt into the mix just makes everything more complicated. They're still trying to figure out who they are.
12: Right.
11: How did your mom lead you or persuade you to try something new or discuss new things? Or did she just let you be and you would find your way?
12: Yeah, she would never, ever interfere with my path. But I was also extremely driven. So, like, I was the one who decided to practice 8 hours a day, saxophone a day. And she was never like, you should be playing more saxophone. She was more like, there when I needed help. For example, When I was 16, I just had this vision that I need to move to America on my own and pursue a music career, which was kind of crazy for someone living in the middle of nowhere in Portugal. But she was like, okay, we'll make that happen if that's what you want to do. And so she helped me study English, and she helped me prepare myself for an American high school. And she was there like when I needed her. She helped me with my essays. And at the time, yeah, I didn't really see what went into that. But, you know, she was always a caring role. She was not so much about deciding what path I will take.
11: How old were you when you decided to pick up the sax?
12: I was 10.
11: Where did you get that idea?
12: she brought her father's saxophone to me. Like when her father passed away, she gave me his saxophone. And for a time I didn't play it. But then my brothers started playing saxophone. I mean, started playing music. One of my brothers plays guitar and the other one plays piano. And at that point, I was like, oh, maybe I should join them and play saxophone. Yeah.
11: And she is not a musician. She's an artist, your mom.
12: She's an artist, yeah. And she actually, she did once when I started playing saxophone, she did tell me I had no talent.
11: Well, it's kind of a hard instrument. I mean, not that all instruments are hard.
12: I actually had no musical talent, though. I was tone deaf when I started music. I couldn't sing back a note, or couldn't tell if I was singing the right or the wrong note. I had no sense of rhythm either. So I literally was starting from square one. And she saw how talented I was as an artist. I was drawing photorealistic paintings by the time I was 10 years old. And so she was like, yeah, maybe you should stick to art. I mean, this comes so easy to you while music does come so hard to you. And I told her, for some reason, I love when people doubt me. It makes me want to prove myself. So I was like, okay, I'll just have to play more saxophone and show her that I can learn it.
11: Wow.
12: And then after a couple of months, she was like, okay, I guess he's doing it. And then she was like, oh, I guess it makes sense. She told me that she had no talent in art when she started, and that music came very easily to her. She was a great singer and flautist, but she thought it was too easy. And that's why she wanted to go with art.
11: So her musical career, it wasn't...
12: Yeah, there was no challenge. She
11: moved on to greener pastures. So you two seem very much alike.
12: Yeah, it seems that way, that, you know, we like to challenge ourselves. And, yeah.
11: If you didn't do music and you weren't art, what would be a third direction your life would have gone in, do you think?
12: I think it's the direction I'm going now, which is, you know, meditation teacher, author, and just... consciousness explorer, philosopher, you know, that kind of thing really excites me a lot.
11: Yeah, there's an interesting story, and I guess you can talk about it, I guess, with your bandmate, Michael. From Moon Hooch, did you two not get along at all, and then you both wound up taking psychology classes to understand your relationship?
12: I mean,
11: that's a long way to go to see if two people want to be friends. That's pretty great.
12: Yeah, like our band became very successful before we even know each other very well, because we just had such performance chemistry together. But we both are very like alpha type leader personalities, and so we couldn't really agree on leading the band, and started just not getting along at all and having lots of fights. But at some point I had this vision where it's like, you know what, if we can't work out our differences, how do I expect, you know, humanity to not have wars. I always have this hope that humans get their shit together and start collaborating and working out the differences. And, you know, it's like sometimes like an idealistic vision. But at this point, when I was starting to have so many conflicts with my bandmate, I was like, look, I don't have my stuff together myself. I need to, if I want to like change the world or like hope for a better future, I need to change myself. And then, yeah, we started studying psychology, reading books to each other and going to therapy, meditating.
11: This is many years back. That
12: yeah, it's like 11 years old, our relationship. We still do therapy together, though. And just to maintain the relationship, just to like not let, you know, unconscious baggage accumulate.
11: Yeah, very important. But you and your mom didn't have that same kind of butting of heads.
12: Well, I'm sure if we like had to like run a band together, I'm sure we would have our issues. I mean, I think it's just
11: good for you.
12: The closer your relationship gets with someone, the more potential for issues, right? You have a constant dependency on communicating with each other, right? You know, it's like, when are we leaving? We're meeting here and there. Someone is late, then someone is upset. And, you know, these little things just add up. And if they're not, if people don't take ownership over their actions, then it poisons the relationship. I mean, yeah, it's kind of like that. If people don't acknowledge, hey, I'm sorry I'm late, or I'm sorry I didn't listen to your feelings, but just play over it and neglect it, now the other person will keep resentment. Even if they forget about it in that moment, somewhere that resentment will then burst back up later and comes out unexplained, and then people start fighting over it. So I feel like the closer your relationship, the more potential you have for these unconscious misunderstandings to accumulate.
11: In any relationship.
12: In any relationship, yeah. Yeah, I think, yeah. I mean, if you're married to someone, then that's where it's going to be happening. Sure. Or if you're...
11: friends or bandmates. Yeah,
12: exactly.
11: Yeah.
12: And I think those relationships are actually huge opportunities for growth. Because
11: always,
12: this is where you get... This is where you get the most intense mirrors, someone reflecting back to you your actions. And all of us have unconscious spots, like where we don't see how our actions are affecting others or ourselves. And all of us have these stories or ways to keep our blind spots away from being witnessed. But if we have someone that's very close to us, that person is going to witness our blind spots and going to point them out. And that's not going to be pleasant.
11: Did your mom, does she keep you on your toes that way? She's honest with you?
12: Yes. I mean, we haven't had any issues in years, so I don't really...
11: Knock on wood, as they say. That's great.
12: Yeah, I don't think, we're going to have...
11: That's wonderful.
12: Like, I think the last argument I had with my mom was probably over 10 years ago.
11: Hallelujah. So she did great. She's a phenomenal mother.
12: Yeah, she's a phenomenal mother and phenomenal person and phenomenal artist. And unfortunately, now she's also starting to have more recognition. She's starting to have exhibits in New York and LA. And yeah, I think her art shows her character, because she goes into like deep trance states when she makes art, and just... she like has this relationship with paint almost. It's very interesting. She explains to me her philosophy about painting, and it almost reminds me how she raised me. She tells me that when she paints, she respects that the paint has their own will. And she also doesn't use brushes, but pours paint on the canvas. And so, yes, the paint really does do a lot of things that the artist doesn't expect. Because, you know, she's not using it in a very controlled way, but she is like playing with that boundary of losing control over the paint, but also respecting the paint's freedom to add to the painting in a spontaneous way.
11: Oh, I can't wait to see her work. Brooke McGowan. Brooke with an E, and then McGowan, it's McGowen. So I definitely would like to see your work, because there's many artists in my family as well. We're getting short on time, Wenzel, so I want to talk about all of your let alone your traffic cone saxophone, which is probably something from so much of your past. But you also auditioned for America's Got Talent. You're now an author. You're really delving into more spiritual or philosophical period in your life. What books would you like to mention, or projects, something that's at the top of the list in the last few minutes that we have?
12: I'm just releasing a board game. It's actually already available on Amazon. It's a board game about conscious relating that you can play with your family and your friends or whoever. And it's an opportunity to have more honest conversations or have difficult conversations. And it's basically a game where players fall into emotional spirals. So a player might get stuck in arrogance or self-doubt or anxiety or hopelessness. And then they share about that emotion while others try to help them get out.
11: It's really great. I saw the video for you. It's a YouTube video, right? And you move, you throw the die and you move around, and it's absolutely brilliant. Oh my gosh.
12: Yeah.
11: Unless people are too afraid to actually reveal their truths, you know?
12: It's, you know, really so far great. I found it really works in most settings. I've literally played this with my aunt and my uncle, and we had great conversations. And, you know, even my uncle was suddenly talking about things that my aunt had never heard before.
11: I bet.
12: Although they've been married for over 20 years.
11: Yeah, but it's that you're the gatekeeper and you just open the gate. It's kind of driving with your kids in a car and they can't get out. You know, those uncomfortable conversations. But this is in a more fun setting. But wait, tell us the name of the game again.
12: It's called Non-Physical. And you can find it when you go to wenzelmcgowan.org. O-R-G, wenzelmcgowan.org.
11: Okay, and Wenzel is spelled W-E-N-Z-L, Wenzel McGowan.
12: Yeah, W-E-N-Z-L-M-C-G-O-W-E-N.org. Mm-hmm. And there's also my books, The End of Fear, which is a novel about a homeless person having spiritual awakenings and not being sure if it's a mystical experience or if he's going crazy. And then I also have another book called The Sequence of Latent Truth, which is a research book about what scientists think about mystical experiences and what are the philosophical or intellectual frameworks we can use in order to make sense of mystical experiences.
11: And your website, do you have a website where people can go to find this?
12: Yeah, wenzelmcgowan.org.
11: Okay.
12: Same website.
11: Same website. Okay.
12: Yeah.
11: I'm so glad we got an opportunity to speak. This has been really wonderful.
12: Likewise, I enjoyed it.
11: I can't wait to meet you and your mom.
12: Awesome.
11: That would be really, really great. And best of luck, and I'll keep an eye out on any upcoming works that you have, and I'll be sure to share it with my listeners.
12: Sounds good.
11: And I'll be back next week with another episode of Should Have Listened to My Mother.
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15: So we need to follow BDS by refusing to handle Israeli weapons, refusing to ship them, refusing to make them, refusing to cooperate with Israeli institutions, for example, universities or labor unions like the Histadrut.
14: Workers speak out about their labor conditions and stand up for Palestine at the Labor Notes Conference in Chicago.
16: Hitler there praises Atatürk for everything, and he says, me and Mussolini, we are the students of Atatürk. Whatever we have learned from Atatürk.
14: Turkish leftist Mehmet Bayram discusses contemporary Turkey using the lens of historic class analysis.
17: Not only are we using the genocide, the biggest genocide, we've committed more than one, the biggest genocide that we Germans have committed, namely the Holocaust, to hide behind it so that we can support another genocide, namely the Israeli genocide of the Palestinians. Not only do we do all of that stuff, we also come across as idiots.
14: Germany suffers an unprecedented diplomatic defeat at the UN General Assembly. From Pacifica Radio, this is Capitalism, Race, and Democracy, a collective effort by producers from Pacifica stations and affiliates across the U.S. I'm your host, Thomas O'Rourke.

0: Thousands of trade unionists came together at the Labor Notes Conference last weekend in Chicago. Amazon workers from North Carolina spoke about their struggle for a union and health and safety. They were interviewed by Pacifica's Steve Seltzer.
1: My name is Italo Medelius. I'm the secretary for Carolina Amazonians United for Solidarity and Empowerment Cause.
2: You're here today at Labor Notes. What's going on with Amazon and your organizing efforts in where you are?
1: So Amazon organizing has really picked up in the last year. Our organization started at a facility called RDU1 in Gardner, North Carolina, about 5,000 people. And we've now expanded into five different locations. And we have footholds in every warehouse in the city of Durham, North Carolina, which right now is like the beating heart of labor in North Carolina. We have expanded our organizing committees, and right now there is a real push for unionization within Amazon, because Andy Jassy, the CEO, just wrote a shareholder letter where he's explicitly saying that their business plan is to automate away our jobs. So we have to be at the table when robotics and AI come into our warehouses.
2: And there are many workers who would like to have a union. They're joining unions, but the company's refusing to recognize the union. San Francisco, where I'm from, that's the situation in over 2 years. How are we going to get union contracts?
1: So the only way to get union contracts, in my opinion, is for all the different Amazon groups to come together and take on the behemoth. I do happen to believe that it's going to have to be a mixture of NLRB elections, which do put a lot of pressure on the company. They don't want NLRB elections, but that's not going to be the saving grace. As we've seen with ALU, they don't have a contract yet, right? So it's going to have to be a combination of shop floor actions, of economic pressure when it comes to things like prime boycotts and redirection of money into unionization. So economic pressure, NLRB elections, and on-the-ground organizing to put pressure on Seattle, because ultimately the warehouses themselves don't make the big structural decisions. We got one pinpoint. It's Seattle, and that is the boardroom. That is Jeff Bezos. That is Andy Jassy, David Sapolsky.
2: And these people, some people call them techno-fascists, who are running these tech companies. They're bringing in AI. A lot of workers at Amazon have been injured. What is going on? Because you should have some protection if you're working at Amazon. What's the reality of a worker at Amazon?
1: Oh, the work at Amazon is very, very grueling. It's almost like being an athlete. You're almost a professional athlete when it comes to the physical work that you do. And injuries and even deaths we're finding are being covered up by Amazon.
2: Isn't that workers' comp fraud?
1: Oh, of course it is. Of course it is.
2: Can they be criminally prosecuted for that?
1: You would think they should be, right? We've found out that two people at least have died at Amazon locations this year. One person died at our location. And right now we're running a 911 campaign because Amazon has a policy where they don't they discourage people from calling 911. You first have to go to a manager or to your internal medical unit. And that's why one of the people at our facility died. He had a stroke and had to wait for like an hour before he got help. So right now we're putting pressure through, making sure that those policies are not on the books. But then also we have to uncover, going all the way back to 2015, Amazon's been accused of hiding deaths and hiding injuries, and they are very, very good at it. So these things need to start.
2: Isn't that criminally prosecutable? Because under workers' comp laws, you're not supposed to hide injuries, but it seems like what you're saying is they're flagrantly hiding injuries.
1: That's right. Right now we're working with the North Carolina Attorney General to open up an investigation on these Amazon practices, and we are talking about a national 911 campaign. That's one of the beautiful things about the Amazon labor movement, that every year we unite more and more and more. And here at Labor Notes, we're going to meet with Amazon workers from all over the world, right? Mostly from all over North America. So if we can have sort of a continental unity of Amazon workers, that's going to be Amazon's worst nightmare, and we're getting very close.
2: There have been strikes in Italy of the Amazon workers there. In England, they forced them to sign a contract. But it seems like as a principle, they don't believe in signing any contracts for Amazon workers here.
1: That's right. No. And we had one person from France that came over, and she asked, hey, do y'all have employment contracts here? And employment contracts we don't really have. You either get the job or you don't, and you have to abide by the terms and conditions the employer gives you. And the look on her face was she thought that she was living in another world, which she technically is, right? But they don't want to give us contracts here. They believe that it's, against the American way or something to give people contracts.
2: And the government in this has re-engineered, redistricting to knock out black representation in the South. What do you think about that, and what do you think the labor movement should do about it?
1: So I think the labor movement should continue building that power in the warehouse and in the workplace. I think the workplace definitely is your key point of political organization. If you can't democratize the workplace, a place where you spend more than half your life at some points, you don't really have a democracy, right?
2: How can people get in touch with your group?
1: Uh, amazoncause.com. Email us at communications at amazoncause.com. And please get in touch.
2: Okay, thank you.
1: All right, thanks so much.
3: Hold it.
2: Okay. So what's your name?
3: My name is Reverend Ryan Brown.
2: And you're here at the Labor Notes Convention. You're going to be meeting with other Amazon workers. What is the situation for Amazon workers where you are and your organizing efforts?
3: Yeah, so where I'm at, it's the same situation at every Amazon. Low wages, very, very poor working conditions. The bosses can, at any given time, change whatever they want to change. And they don't look at individuals as human beings, but as robots. And we're in this fight because we see Amazon as an existential threat. Even if you don't work at Amazon, Amazon has an impact on your life. It has an impact on our planet. And it is definitely an evil empire that needs to be dealt with.
2: And Jeff Bezos and other tech billionaires believe that they should use AI to get rid of workers. Are you concerned about that, and how is it affecting workers at your plant? Where's your plant at?
3: Yeah, so our plant, so we represent 7,500 workers, roughly, in multiple plants in Wake County and in Durham. So it's not just one plant. It's very interesting with AI. Now that I understand what AI really is, I have actually watched slowly AI come into the building. I watched when we first started working at Amazon 5 or 7 years ago, you could just go in, choose the station you want to work at, it's fine. Now they say, quote unquote, the computer is telling me that I have to send you upstairs. The computer is telling me I have to put you on this line. Sad thing about AI and some of the concerns is that, well, you're a human being. I'm telling you that physically, my arm hurts, my back hurts. That computer, that AI doesn't know that. So some of the concerns with the AI would be that Jeff Bezos, Andy Jassy, and other big wigs at Amazon have already told us in the next 5 to 7 years that majority of the jobs will be automation. And so that's the gospel that we're preaching to workers in the Carolinas and throughout the South, or anyone who would sit down and listen to us, is that now or never is the time that we need to come together with whole lot labor and unionize.
2: For the head of the company, the owner of the company, to tell you you have no future, that we don't need workers, what does that mean to not only Amazon workers, but the workers of this country?
3: Yeah, so to me, that's a dark future. It's
2: dystopian?
3: Yes, it's a future that I don't want to live in. It's a future that is not good for humanity. And again, when I'm saying preaching, because I'm a reverend, preaching the gospel of liberation, that's our message, that you don't want this antichrist spirit, this anti-human spirit, and for the boss to tell us that, so for the boss, when you ask a question about if thinking about AI taking our jobs, they've already told us that we're worthless by the way they treat us each and every day when we go inside the warehouses.
2: And workers, Amazon workers are organizing here, they're organizing around the world. Do you think the tide is turning, that workers are beginning to rise up and organize? And also the attack on black representation in the South, resegregation, you have politicians who say we've got to go back to the good old days. We can't talk about civil war in our schools because people will be offended. What does that say to you as a person from the South?
3: Yeah, so what it says to me is that one of the things, let me put it this way. One of our biggest challenges in the South is that you deal with a lot of people that's indoctrinated. They've been indoctrinated to believe that to celebrate this empire. They've been indoctrinated to generally believe that if you just go to work and work hard, that things are going to get better. That's just not true.
2: So they have illusions about the nature of this.
3: Illusions. And so one of the biggest challenges is providing political education to folks. When I see fascists who are banning books, not wanting to tell the story of the real truth here in America, why? It's simple. Because our ancestors, regardless of the color of their skin, whatever good cause they fought for, they've already given us the playbook. And how I look at it, it's the same Pharaoh, it's the same Nebuchadnezzar, it's the same Caesar, it's the same empire. It's just dressed up with a different language. It's just dressed up with a different suit. But the past gives us a way to fight these folks.
2: And there have been history of labor struggles, union struggles in this country. In the 1930s, there have been textile strikes in the 1930s. So workers have a history of struggle in this country, organizing, fighting back, and getting unions.
3: But now watch this. So one of the textile fights is from a town that I grew up in, Gastonia, North Carolina. In Gastonia, North Carolina, you had some of the most ferocious fighting with these textile mills. I went to school in the public schools. It wasn't until last year I took a fellowship with the City University of New York on labor and democracy, or leadership and democracy, that I even learned that, hey, this happened right in the town I grew up in.
2: That history wasn't there for you.
3: No,
2: they didn't talk about that history.
3: No, not at all.
2: So that's the hidden history of working people in this country.
3: Yes, and so, and our folks are so indoctrinated that when we come on the scene, like, hey, you don't have to live like this. You don't have to. This is a digital plantation. You're not getting ahead. The housing is not affordable. That's why, again, I emphasize, we have to provide the political education, the patience. And when you're organizing in the South, it's a breed of a horse of a different color than, say, like our older siblings, Amazon Labor Union in New York, where the folks are very familiar with unions. Because you're actually talking to a guy that when I first started organizing, I knew nothing about a union. I grew up with my grandparents. One worked in the textile mills. The other one's a construction worker. They were not union members. I couldn't tell you five relatives that I have that were union members, but this is the way. And now, even when I read the Bible in any holy text, that I see unions, I see people coming together to fight evil injustices.
2: Okay, thank you.
3: My man.
2: Hey, convention here, want to introduce yourself?
4: Yes, my name is Ross Amon. I'm with CAUSE out of North Carolina.
2: And you're organizing, supporting the organizing at Amazon. Why don't you talk about the conditions you face, the issues workers, Amazon workers, and other issues face in North Carolina?
4: Besides not having a livable wage, we have safety conditions where folk just get injured, and too often we come to work, and we're looking at the flashing red lights of, you know, of the emergency vehicles. Heat conditions, we've had some of those addressed. Sound conditions, we've had some of those addressed. But without organizing, they would not have been addressed. And so we're just hoping that we can get much more better and get that livable wage and pay time off for folks with these long work days in such a loud warehouse.
2: And these injuries, has AI and the introduction of technology affected the injuries in Amazon?
4: I guess to an extent that I say people fear robotics and AI taking their jobs. They may be trying to increase their numbers, and so repetitive stress injuries that occur from working at the pace to try to compete with what they see coming, perhaps. I don't have any definitive information, but you just touched something that is definitely on our mindset.
2: And the issue of injured workers, it's against the law to cover up injuries of workers. Talk about what is really going on for injured workers.
4: We've constantly talked about the underreporting that takes place with OSHA. We are very certain that there's underreporting. Always a hesitancy for when one goes to wellness for them to log it. It takes place at Amazon, too.
2: Isn't that workers' comp fraud? Deny or prevent workers from going to a hospital because they don't want that in the record?
4: Most definitely. Most recent is the other day with a situation where I had an infection of a nail that I was saying, you guys are trying to say this has nothing to do with the repetitive injury work that we do here. And they were most definitely trying to put it off on just me and did not want us to fill out any paperwork. Of course, if that occurs with me, I'm pretty certain it's occurred with other individuals.
2: Okay, thank you. So what can people do who want to

0: her group is raising at the Chicago Labor Notes Conference.
1: My name is Johanna Rockholt. I'm with Labor for Palestine National Network. Labor for Palestine National Network is a huge network of more than 50 member groups from individual unions, cities, and states supporting Palestinian liberation. We work together and we coordinate together and help each other find the best ways to build real worker power for Palestinian rebel liberation, because it's been getting worse for so many decades, and it's only still getting worse. And the national unions are doing hardly anything about it. What they're doing is, at most, signing a letter saying we'd like a ceasefire and then not following up on it and not doing anything else. So we really think that this needs to be a bottom-up, grassroots, worker power movement, and so we're recruiting as many people as possible to be a strong part of that movement and come together, put our foot down or feet down, and say enough is enough. We need to put an end to this apartheid. We need to put an end to this genocide. We need to follow BDS, which is a picket line that the Palestinians have asked us to be following for 20-something years, 21 years. And so we need to follow BDS by refusing to handle Israeli weapons, refusing to ship them, refusing to make them, refusing to cooperate with Israeli institutions, for example, universities or labor unions like the Histadrut.
2: What is the Histadrut?
1: The Histadrut is a large Israeli labor union. Elizabeth can tell you more about the Histadrut. But
2: the Canadian Labor Congress, I understand, broke relations with it.
1: They did. It was so cool. They had this amazingly organized campaign because a lot of unions all around the earth still work with the Histadrut, even in Europe, where the pro-Palestine movement is generally stronger than here. A lot of labor unions still work with the Histadrut, and that really is a violation of BDS, a violation of this picket line, because BDS is a picket line. And so we can't have that happening, and so the Canadians were able to organize this movement and, you know, get their Canadian Labor Congress to say, no, we're not going to do that anymore. We're not going to have meetings with the Histadrut and take advice from them. And so they're starting that change now, and that's so very cool. And this is just, you know, one example of the kind of power workers have when we really put our minds to it and work together. We just got to be enough people working together and not giving up. We can make real change.
2: And the U.S. is supporting billions of dollars to Israel. They want to integrate the U.S. and Israeli military. I mean, at the same time in this country, hospitals are closing. People can't get housing. The transportation system is broken down. It seems like the priorities for both the Democrats and Republicans is more money to Israel.
1: Yeah. I mean, like, if we weren't funding our overly bloated military, especially in Palestine, but everywhere, the amount of money that we spend on that, if we put that towards, you know, our own people instead, all of us unions, we wouldn't even have to be fighting over which crumbs to beg for. There wouldn't be any crumbs. It would be our meal, right? Like, there's so incredibly much money that goes into that, and the fact that we're spending our tax dollars on that, it's absolutely mind-boggling to me. Like, there's so much better uses of that, so much infrastructure.
2: To protect human beings instead of bombing human beings.
1: Yeah. We need infrastructure, we need education, we need healthcare, we need a social safety net. Like, we need all of these things that are so hard to get, and the excuse is always we don't have the money. But we do. We're just spending it on bombing people.
2: And how can people get in touch with your organization?
1: LaborForPalestine.net has a lot of information and also ways to get in touch where you can sign up for our newsletter. You can also register your group as a member group. I think we have 55 now and counting. So if you already have a group of labor activists who are working together on Palestine, you can register and be a member group. If you don't already have a group, get in touch and let's see if we have people who are very similar to you in the same union or the same state or the same city in the same industry, and we can put you in touch and you can make a member group.
2: Okay, thank you. Very good.
1: Thank you.
0: That was Johanna Rockholt, organizer for Labor for Palestine and a steel worker union member, speaking to Pacifica's Steve Zeltzer at the Chicago Labor Notes Conference. Yeah!

0: That was the Dropkick Murphys, or first song. This is Pacifica's Capitalism, Race, and Democracy. I'm Thomas O'Rourke. Next, I spoke recently to Mehmet Bayram, retired IT professional and contributor to Sendika.org, a Turkish-language leftist news site. We discussed historical and contemporary Turkish society, including working class and minority struggles against reactionary and fascistic Turkish nationalism that emerged from the final disintegration of the old Ottoman Empire and the 1923 founding of the Republic of Turkey by General and later President for Life Mustafa Kemal Atatürk. This segment is part one of a longer interview which will be aired on a future program. Mehmet Bayram is a retired IT professional and writer, producer, and translator for the revolutionary site Sendika.org in Turkey. He has lived in the U.S. for decades, but travels frequently back to Turkey, his country of origin. Mehmet, thank you for speaking with me today. I must also welcome you back to Pacifica Radio and Capitalism, Race, and Democracy.
1: Thank you so much, Thomas, for giving me the time and for looking into this issue that's going on in Middle East and Turkey, most of all.
0: It does seem to be one of the neglected countries of late. But before we get into political issues in Turkey and geopolitical ones of the region, please give our listeners an overview of the present-day Republic of Turkey's economy and social demographics, i.e., key occupations, industries, and economic activities of the Turkish working class and peasantry, as well as its social, religious, and national groupings.
1: Yeah, well, Turkey today, foremost, we have to say that it's a NATO country. So it is dependent on imperialism. It has been done that way. And it has a population of like nearly 86 million people. And but from this 86 million people, we can say that 32 million is on payroll or wages. But when you put in the unemployed as well, that becomes like 35 million people. That is the working class.
0: Oh, yeah.
1: The unemployment is around 13 million. That's quite high. But remember that these are the figures that are given by the Turkish government. And so very, very unreliable. We'll come to that in a moment. But even given those, we have to look at the three confederations, working class confederations that dominate the organizational side of the working class. Now, number one is Turkish. Then it is Hak İş, and then it is DİSK. These are very important confederations in unionizing. Now, there are 17 million people who are eligible for union organizing, but come to look at it, only 2.5 million workers are organized. And that is also
0: what industries are they concentrated in?
1: They are mostly concentrated on service manufacturing and service industries and government. So when we look at this, the importance of these confederations come up. But let's start with Turkish. It is a what in Turkey we call the Yellow Union, which means they are sold out. Turkish was established in Turkey, but none other by AFL-CIO. When Turkey was developing in 1950s and trying with so-called bourgeois democracy, United States sent AFL-CIO to establish and model the new emerging confederations and unions to look like and be like the United States unions, business unions, and the government-controlled unions.
0: So this is you said the early 50s, yes?
1: That is correct.
0: So obviously anti-communism was in the forefront of the minds of the labor bureaucrats from the AFL-CIO, just as they had been active in post-war Europe, trying to split unions from away from communist leadership towards the so-called the Christian Democrats, depending on the country.
1: Exactly. That was the point, is that when and if the Turkey was going to have labor unions, they better establish them. You know, the United States and Turkish government better establish it before the workers did, so that it was very controlled. There's a very famous saying by the president of Turkey one day. He said, if we consider that communism would be best for this country, we would bring it first. So we would not let anybody in the working class to do anything. It is our task to do and control. So the Turkish was established that way. And it still is the most powerful union confederation in Turkey. And it has 32 unions under it. It's like an umbrella organization. And it has 1.27 million workers under its wings, which means that like about half of the working, you know, the unions are controlled by Turkish. Now, the second one is Hak İş. And this is a completely and directly controlled and is in the ownership of the government. It is a religious, you know, following the trend of the Turkish government, very religious organization, very pro-business, very pro-employer side. And they enjoy 828,000 workers underneath it. But let's not confuse ourselves, okay? These are not the workers who decided that Hak İş is their union. They are forced into this. Government forces them to go into it. Employers force them to go into it.
0: Are these mostly state employees?
1: No, not only the state employees, yes, they are, but also the private enterprise. There were many, many strikes. You see, in law, you can change your union if you want to, in Turkish constitutional law. Yeah. But the minute the workers decided that Hak İş was selling them out, every you know, agreement they were selling them out, so they decided that in mass, that this is not the union, we are switching our union. Then the first thing they saw was the police force, the army force coming to the factories and beating the hell out of these workers, and the employers would be firing all of them, and so on and so forth. This happened everywhere in the country. So they are forced to stay and or to get into Hak İş. Now, the most important to me is the other confederation, DISK. In words, what it means is that it's the confederation of the revolutionary workers' unions.
0: Could this you spell those three confederations separately, starting with, is it Turkish, T-U-R?
1: Turkish, T-U-R-K-I-S.
0: Uh-huh.
1: Hak İş is H-A-K-I-S.
0: Uh-huh.
1: And this is D-I-S-K.
0: Okay.
1: Now, DISK was formed when the unions under Turkish in 1960s, early 60s, saw what Turkish was doing. It was a yellow union. So the most revolutionary part of this confederation split from Turkish and formed the Revolutionary Workers' Union Confederation. Now, we have to understand what happened in 1960s to have this confederation established. It was in 1960s, for the first time, the left was kind of allowed to organize, although being, you know, organizations in communist and socialist organizations was illegal. It would cost you prison terms, as it had been since its conception in 1923.
0: The parties were themselves illegal?
1: Well, yes, of course. You could not. It was a very famous law. Law 141 and 142 banned anybody from having, communist propaganda, communist organizations, communist parties. They were completely banned with severe punishments. Wow. So for the 60s, they were still around, but now there was an emerging working class. Emerging, I'm saying, because Turkish structure, the structure of the country was changing from a peasant-based country to a capitalist base. It was capitalist, but the economy was becoming more capitalistic, and the people migrating from the countryside to the cities was forming the new working class. So together with that, the left started to organize them. When I say the left, they are all illegal, by the way. They are under the underground, and this DISC was formed with that. And DISC showed itself in 1970 for the first time in mass, when there was a law being changed against the working class, and so they organized a general strike in Istanbul and surrounding areas. And this is the industrial heart of Turkey. Industry was there, Istanbul and the surrounding regions. So the entire region went on a general strike. The workers left their factories and started marching towards the city center, including the regions like 10 miles away. And those even who were not organized under this, who were not even unionized, shut down the factories, and they started marching towards Istanbul. And the police was not enough to stop them. The army had to come in, and even the army could not stop the workers from marching and taking over the Istanbul, the most industrious city, the heart of Turkey. And
0: this is when? The summer of 1970, roughly?
1: Exactly. Yes, June 15 and 16. And and the only way they could stop it was
0: reminiscent of May 68 in France.
1: Exactly.
0: In Italy, in the autumn of 69, it was called the Hot Autumn. So obviously, labor unions across Europe.
1: And they could not. I mean, there are many pictures. You can find it. The workers are defeating the army with their bayonets and everything, with stones and bricks in their hands. The army was retreating from this. But so the only way that they could stop this from taking over Istanbul was by force. They brought the head of DISC to the radios and TVs, and he had to beg the workers, please stop now. We've accomplished what we wanted. Let's be calm. Let's go back, and so on and so forth. So that's how, just to give you a history of DISC. But in 1980 coup, DISC was shut down. All its properties were confiscated, and they have not been given back. And DISC again emerged after 1990s, but it is under tremendous pressure and will not do anything like it did before. So this is the confederation, three confederations that we are talking about.
0: Or national groupings. How much of this is spread is exclusively within the Turkish speaking people of the Republic versus the Kurds, versus other minorities, Armenians, Greeks, whatever. And maybe you can talk a little bit about how the Republic has treated minorities since the fall of the empire to present day.
1: Well, it has not treated them very well, of course. The reason, first of all, is that we have to understand how Turkish Republic was formed. This is like the DNA of things to come. Turkish Republic was formed on a genocide, bloody genocide. Whatever you see in Turkey today is the result and the repercussions of that genocide that happened in 1915, the Armenian genocide. After that genocide, or during that, it was decided that a new country was going to be formed. Remember, we are still in the Ottoman Empire in 1950s. Mm-hmm. But the attacks, atrocities against minorities, Greeks, Armenians, and so on and so forth, was happening since 1890s, when the Ottoman Empire was about to fall anyway. Now, the new ideology that comes to this country is from Europe. It's a brand new thing. It's called nationalism. Because Ottoman structure is not nationalist in that perspective. It has many, many ethnicities, many, many religions in that empire, and these are called millets. So they live along each other. There is a hierarchy, of course, and on top of the hierarchy are the Muslims. And but the new ideology is not allowing this. They believe that the fall of empire is because of non-Muslims. They strike us in the back, they knifed us, and they were, you know, they are treason, you know, everything. So,
0: I mean, historians have argued that one of the geniuses of the Ottoman Empire was its tolerance of minorities. It, you know, it taxed them, but did not require military service, things like that. And that's how it lasted as long as it did, though one could argue it was at the same time rotting from within, as you're implying.
1: Exactly.
0: So but, this internationalism of the empire was superseded by a Turkish nationalism, you're saying?
1: That is correct.
0: Yeah.
1: It was a change. Although Turkey did use minorities off and on in military operations when it needed.
0: Okay.
1: And the most important thing is that the taxation. They taxed them to heaven on earth. I mean, if Turks and Muslims were giving one tax per year, let's say, the non-Muslims were giving 3-4 extra taxes on top of it. So that way they were controlled. But with the new ideology of nationalism, but remember, this nationalism starts with Islam versus non-Islam. But during the Armenian genocide, it changes to its, you know, core of ethnic nationalism, Turkish. So the new establishment of the country, the new Turkish Republic, establishes with the goals of one leader, one flag, one religion, one ethnicity, one Führer, I'm sorry, one leader, and one language. So it means that all the rest was to go. And they
0: Atatürk was often called the father, wasn't he? The father.
1: Yes, he is still being called the father. But
0: yeah.
1: Remember the book written about 10 years ago comparing Hitler and Atatürk. And Hitler there praises Atatürk for everything. And he says, me and Mussolini, we are the students of Atatürk. Whatever we have learned from Atatürk. So that gives you a perspective of who Mustafa sure. Kemal Atatürk was and the new republic that it established. So with this, you were asking about the minorities. First of all, there are no religious minorities that are left outside of Islam to be even considered, you know, significant. But once the change of that nationalism from religious nationalism, because we have to say this, in the massacre and this genocide of the Kurds, the Assyrians, the Greeks, and everything, Kurds were together with the Turks participating in the genocide. Why? Because they were considered Muslim. They were considered within Islam as well. So we were all brothers and, you know, like we everything was okay within us. But once the Republic was established, Kurds also understood that, hey, this was also against them because everything that was promised to them, nothing was given. And that's why we had many, many massacres of Kurds occurring after the Turkish Republic, because they kept on asking, you promised us. They were given, you know, they could rule their own country. Even in the maps, it was written Kurdistan. Now try to do this in Turkey today, or even, you know, after, during Atatürk, you would be hanged. Okay, so this is the conditions that Turkey was established in. And so now the Kurds are from 19 to 25% of the population. And the problem is that they have no rights whatsoever. And they have been fighting for this because, first of all, Turkey for long years even did not even recognize the word Kurd. I know I was raised even hearing the word Kurd meant you had to look around. If anybody was around hearing you, you would go to prison. That word was illegal, banned, nothing. It was dirty. It was this, that. You could not pronounce it in family gatherings. You could not pronounce it to your friends.
2: So obviously no Kurdish is taught in schools. It's not recognized as a language. The people themselves are just deemed to be Turkish, right?
1: Exactly. Well, you know, even the army propaganda brochures had to explain, because you have 25% of your population speaking Kurdish. How do you explain? So they say, the official army propaganda says that there are no Kurds, but they are Turks. And they used to live on the mountains covered with snow. And in the snowy mountains, when you walk, your feet makes the sound Kurt, Kurt, Kurt. And that's why these Turks have been labeled Kurds. This is the official explanation of Kurds.
2: Did they use the term mountain Turks as well?
1: Oh, yes. Exactly.
2: Yeah, I've heard that. Turks. Yeah.
1: Yes.
0: That was part one of an interview with Turkish leftist Mehmet Bayram by CRD's Thomas O'Rourke. More of this interview will be aired on a future program. Some of Mehmet Bayram's work can be found at sendika.org, a Turkish language site with English translation available.

0: That was Internacional, the International, sung in Turkish. You're listening to Pacifica's Capitalism, Race, and Democracy. I'm your host, Thomas O'Rourke. Germany suffered an unprecedented diplomatic defeat at the UN General Assembly when it failed to secure a non-permanent seat on the UN Security Council for the 2027-28 term. In a June 3rd vote, Berlin received only 104 votes, falling far short of the required two-thirds majority, and was outvoted by Portugal and Austria, which secured the two available Western European seats. German historian Tarek Cyril Amar and host of Syriana Analysis Kevork Almasian discuss.
1: Why do you think the world voted against Germany? I think this is the question that we should ask. What has Germany, the German officials, have done in the past 2 years, which created a public opinion among the international community in the UN General Assembly to not allow Germany to become a non-permanent General Assembly, UN Security Council member?
2: It's sensational. It's not that the seat as a non-permanent member gives you that much power, but not to make it for a country like Germany through this vote is sensational. That's a sensational defeat. It's very unusual. They have been thoroughly humiliated in the presence of the Foreign Minister of Germany, Johann Badefuhl. Now, what has Germany done to deserve this? Well, everything. So the single most important factor is, of course, complicity in the Gaza genocide, right? And various other, all other Israeli crimes leading up to Iran and Lebanon and what they did in Syria. Germany has always been on their side, massively. Not in a sneaky way, not in an ashamed way, but like really proudly on their side. When South Africa, thank God, launched the process at the International Court of Justice against Israel because of genocide, and people have to understand that is still going on. That is still going on, of course. The Germans voluntarily, because they felt like it, stepped up to support Israel. That's just one incident. They have delivered weapons to Israel. They are the second most important, or the second biggest, deliverer of arms and munitions and weapons in general to Israel after the US. That's Germany, actually. They have ramped up cooperations with Israel right through the genocide, including on weapons and AI. We could give details, but it's all there. The Germans have shamelessly, not the Germans, but Germany as a country, under governments from different political parties, so this has been, as the Americans would say, bipartisan, have shamelessly supported Israel while Israel is genocided, and then some. That's reason number one. They have also, of course, inside Germany, and I've been targeted that way, by the way. I'm defending myself with the help of a lawyer, but I know this a little bit from inside by now. They have targeted everyone who's spoken up in the mildest manner on the side of the Palestinians, trying to smear those people, including me, as anti-Semites. I mean, everybody who reads my book will understand that doesn't make any sense at all, but hey, whatsoever. The Germans have gone so far that German police, German prosecutors, German judges, I'm not Jewish, but they've gone after Jews. They've gone after Jews. Non-Jewish Germans have dared go after Jews because those Jews, as I mentioned before, are among those who stand up against Israel crimes. So you got to get this into your head, right? A German policeman going after a Jew in Berlin because the German knows better than the Jew what the consequences of the Holocaust, which the Germans have committed against the Jews, should be. Wow! That's what's happening in this country. And of course, I'm not saying everybody who's in the General Assembly knows all of this, but there has been enough to understand a lot. In general, also, beyond Israel, Gaza, Palestine, and so on, there also is a general all-purpose arrogance. I mean, we all remember how exactly the same Annalena Baerbock was traveling when she was German foreign minister to China and trying to lecture them. I mean, there's this wonderful picture of Wang Yi talking to her, or trying to talk to her. I guess it's horrifically difficult to talk to this person. And he talks to the camera. And I've mentioned this before. If you know Wang Yi, you know he's an incredibly professional, self-possessed man. It's an incredible experience. But he looks at the camera and you can see he's stunned. He's encountered Baerbock. And he's just like, oh my God, he just can't grasp it anymore, right? So we have a record as a country of breathtaking arrogance. We are actually in decline. We are in decline massively, economically, politically, and so on. Culturally, I would say, very much as a German, we are in decline, educationally, across the board. And we stride across the world as if we had to teach lessons to everybody and on everything. Why we side with a genocidal Israel to the hilt? And even in his speech, Vadefuhl was making this insane statement. He's made it before, but he repeated it. He dared repeat this at the UN General Assembly. He literally argued that certain states don't have a right to international law. Mm-hmm. And he meant Iran, of course, not Israel. He meant Iran. So his argument was, if I, Johann Vadefuhl, think that you, Iran, have been bad, then you don't have any claims under international law anymore. Everybody who's not a total brain-dead zombie understands that that claim is absurd, completely absurd. If every state were allowed to point at every other state and say, oh, you are not a good state, therefore international law doesn't apply to you, well, why do we have international law?
1: Yeah.
2: What sort of brain do you have to dare make such a claim and to make it in public? This is our foreign minister now. He's as incompetent, dramatically incompetent, as Annalena Baerbock was. So the general point behind this is not only are we arrogant, not only are we siding with genociders, which precisely because of our history, we should not. Not only are we using the genocide, the biggest genocide, we've committed more than one, the biggest genocide that we Germans have committed, namely the Holocaust, to hide behind it so that we can support another genocide, namely the Israeli genocide of the Palestinians. Not only do we do all of that stuff, we also come across as idiots. Wow, what a package. What a package.
0: That was German historian Tariq Cyril Amar speaking to host of Syriana Analysis, Kevork Almashin. And that concludes today's edition of Capitalism, Race, and Democracy. 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Today's program was produced by the Capitalism, Race, and Democracy Collective, with contributions from Steve Zeltzer, Anne Garrison, Polina Vasiliev, and myself, Thomas O'Rourke. 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I've been your host, Thomas O'Rourke. Thanks for listening.

0: SNAP benefits reach a critical moment in our community. Due to the federal shutdown and the Supplemental Nutrition Assistance Program shortfall, many Ventura Housing residents are facing urgent food insecurity. 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For more information about our efforts to meet the needs of vulnerable families, Alice Villarreal Reddit, the Community Services Director, can be reached at Ventura Housing at 805-673-3606 or emailed at areddit@venturahousing.org. 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A shortfall in SNAP benefits does not have to negatively impact our community.
1: Ventura community members are invited to attend Pop Up in the Park with the city's Community Development Department, a new bi-monthly event that brings community members together with staff in neighborhood spaces for casual in-person conversations. Each pop-up will take place from 4 to 6 p.m. at a local park. Head to Marina Park on June 5th, or on August 14th, go to Arroyo Verde Park, located at Foothill and Day Road. Remember, that's Pop-Up in the Park with the city's Community Development Department. Friday, June 5th from 4 to 6 p.m. at Marina Park, and Friday, August 14th from 4 to 6 p.m. at Arroyo Verde Park.
2: It's time now for your good news for a good planet. OLAUG. O-L-A-U-G. That's Old Ladies Against Underwater Garbage. This extraordinary group of older women are committed to cleaning up their part of the world in the freshwater ponds of Cape Cod, Massachusetts. These determined dames, age 64 to 85 and counting, don swimsuits and snorkels to collect trash from almost 1,000 ponds across Cape Cod. While their name may be silly, they've won multiple awards and they are serious about their mission. We swim to remove trash from ponds, channeling the strength of older women and challenging others to see beyond limits, to take concrete action to preserve the environment. Founded in 2017, they gather small teams of swimmers and sweep the shallows first. One swimmer goes ahead looking for snapping turtles and guides the others around them. Whatever they find, they give to their garbage collector, who paddles a kayak or canoe. Their deep affection for the wildlife is what motivates them. Founder Susan Bauer says the turtles, eels, and frogs recognize and swim up to them. Who knew that a bunch of old ladies in bathing suits would generate so much interest and do so much good? OLAUG inspires others while also challenging the limiting beliefs of what old ladies can do. And this is Mandy from GoodNewsGoodPlanet.com.
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0: You're listening to Spoiler Alert Radio, conversations on the craft of filmmaking. I'm your host, Tony Pinacchia. On this episode of Spoiler Alert Radio, we speak with Irish sound designer Steve Fanagan. Steve is an award-winning sound designer, supervising sound editor, and re-recording mixer for film and television. His earlier work on the series Game of Thrones earned him an MPSC Golden Reel Award, as well as nominations for an Emmy and IFTA, or Irish Film and Television Award. Steve has worked on dozens of Irish and international productions and has won IFTAs for his work on Albert Nobbs, Citadel, Tomato Red, Room, The Farthest, Normal People, Swan Song, and on Anemone, starring Daniel Day-Lewis. More recently, Steve was nominated for an MPSC Golden Reel for the Oscar-nominated The Quiet Girl, and again for Anemone, and he was sound designer for the acclaimed supernatural horror film, Hokum. Welcome, Steve Fanagan, to Spoiler Alert Radio.
1: Hi, Tony. Thanks for having me. It's lovely to be here.
0: Great. So can you talk a little bit about your background and how you developed an interest in film generally and sound in particular before deciding to pursue those as a career?
1: Yeah, I think for me with cinema, it was probably just something that's been special to me since childhood. I remember really fondly my mother taking myself and my sister to see films when we were kids. And I suppose as I got into my teens, going to movies with friends and just kind of discovering different worlds beyond commercial cinema. And there was something, I think, about that experience in a dark room with a group of strangers getting lost in a film that felt like magic to me. You know, during my teens, again, with some school friends, we started to make our own films on a VHS camcorder that one of my friends was able to borrow from his uncle. And again, it was primitive, but it was just this idea of being able to make and tell stories. And I suppose with sound, it's something like a lot of people who do my job. My first introduction to sound was really through music. As a teenager, playing in bands or learning to play electric guitar and discovering the technology that allowed me to do that, you know, beginning to play with things like EQ and tone on a guitar amp or reverb or effects pedals, things that transformed the sound and maybe felt like ways to express myself, you know, through those different kind of textures and tones. And I don't think I had a concept of what a sound designer was or what film sound really was beyond score for a long time. And I got very lucky in that I met a Foley artist called Caoimhe Doyle, and she had just come back to Ireland from Canada where she'd been working for years. And she was building a studio here for the first time at a facility called Ardmore Sound. And I got to visit her there, and I had kind of heard of Foley, and it was this thing that really fascinated me. But I suppose until I saw her doing it, I had no concept of how performative it was and how much she was thinking about story and character as she was attempting to recreate the sounds unfolding on screen, whether it was footsteps or hand pats or grabs or cloth movement. And just seeing her perform and assemble all of these textures with her recordist Jean McGrath was kind of unlocked something for me. And so at that point, I thought it would be such an interesting thing to try to take all of my sound experience at that point from working in music and radio for maybe 10, 15 years and see if I could in any way apply that to filmmaking and have any sort of aptitude or ability as a sound editor and a sound designer. And I came to this late. I was 30, and just a whole world opened up to me. And thankfully, you know, my interest in it led to some work, and that work went well, so it led to more work. And that's kind of how anyone's career in this industry develops and keeps going.
0: So a notable film you worked on a bit earlier in your career was Frank, about a young aspiring musician who joins an experimental pop band led by a mysterious figure with a large papier-mâché head. What were some challenges presented in integrating raw rehearsal footage into the sound mix? And how did the sound within the head itself affect your use of production sound or integration of ADR into the mix?
1: Frank was such an interesting film to get to be part of. My involvement in that began when I was working with the director Lenny Abramson on his previous film, What Richard Did, and myself and my colleague Noel Brady. Lenny told us he was going to be working on Frank as his next film, and he invited us into some of the pre-production on it. And so one of the questions that was coming up early on was, well, how do we deal with a main character who's going to spend the film in a what was actually a fiberglass head? So early on, they had different prototypes of the head and what it might look like and what it might sound like. And when we did some tests, we realized that it was going to be quite an echoey, reflective piece of fabrication. And so in conjunction with the location sound mixer, Neil O'Sullivan, we started to look at ways that maybe they could dampen down the inside of the head and ways that they could maybe put a mic into the head so that we'd be able to get clean dialogue from Michael Fassbender, who was playing Frank. And what was really interesting about that process was that it meant that we had this really clean sound from Frank in the head, compared to the other actors who are out in the real world. And so we found that in post, it was really important for us when we were using Frank's dialogue to use that personal mic, but also to always have some of the boom on set so that we had some of the ambient sound that just helped his voice bed in with the other voices in the film. And Neil and his location sound team had done such a brilliant job capturing performance. And then in post, it was a matter of us then trying to figure out how to best use the mics to keep things feeling real and naturalistic. So the head posed all sorts of interesting scenarios and questions for us. In terms of the music, Lenny had this idea early on that he really wanted the band to play live and that he wanted to have that sort of authentic texture and quality to the music throughout. So in pre-production, Stephen Renix, who is his regular composer, was writing music for the band and then rehearsing it with musicians. And then each of the actors spent time with Stephen learning the songs and figuring out their interpretations of them so that when it came to performing on set, that they could actually play with each other and that could then be captured live. And again, Neil O'Sullivan, the location sound mixer, had to capture all of that on multitrack. So all of that music could then be separated and mixed as you would any music recording. The main priority for that was to keep it raw and keep it real. And so the mix was very much about that. And it was a lovely texture to have. And it felt like the most honest way that you could possibly represent that band.
0: You are listening to Spoiler Alert Radio, conversations on the craft of filmmaking. On this episode of Spoiler Alert Radio, we are talking with Irish sound designer Steve Fanagan, whose work includes Frank, Radioactive, Anemone, The Listeners, and Hokum. Based on the life and work of Marie Curie, the story of Radioactive is centered in early 20th century France, while including more nonlinear elements of different time periods since then. How did you approach capturing that variety in sound, as well as in particular some of the technical aspects, like her research laboratories?
1: Radioactive was such an interesting film to work on. It was actually adapted from a beautiful graphic novel by an author called Lauren Redness. The book itself is kind of a non-linear sort of tribute to Marie Curie's work, to the love story of her marriage. And the film sort of tracks radioactivity as the force of good and bad in the world through sort of flash forwards in history to seeing an atomic bomb getting dropped or the meltdown at Chernobyl, but also how it revolutionized medical care with x-rays and other amazing detail that she would have contributed to. So the film is in some ways is grounded in the Paris that she was living in and working in, and also took these flights off into future locations and these massive moments in history that her work had influenced or contributed to for better or worse. And for me, the draw initially was Marjane Satrapi, who had this beautiful film called Persepolis, which had been adapted from her own graphic novel, which is about her own life. So you could tell from how she had written that and drawn that and to how she'd adapted that into Persepolis, the Oscar-nominated film, that it was going to be this incredibly creative experience to get to work with her. And the way that we approached Paris of that time was to think about, the cobble streets, there's horse and carts, there's street vendors, there's all this gorgeous texture of human life. But also, as you pointed out, it was at the turn of the century. And so the first cars were beginning to be introduced. So you have this lovely cross point between the old transport and the new transport. And it was a world very much in that transitionary moment. And so with the backgrounds and with the sort of ambient world around Marie and Pierre, we were able to draw on those really contrasting sounds. And that felt like a good way to go with the film, because then you have someone like Marie who's working in a lab on the verge of these discoveries that would also bring us into the next century. One of the things that I did on that show was I went back to my secondary school and recorded in the chemistry lab. I was living in London at the time, but I happened to be home for a short period, which just coincided with the school being on break. So I contacted one of my old teachers, and he was gracious enough to let me in. And he set me up a bunch of experiments I could play around with so that I could capture unique sounds of things distilling or fizzing in acid, and playing with Bunsen burners, and just figuring out as many different textures as we could use to sort of represent the work that Marie and Pierre are performing on screen. Marjane had such interesting ideas around what the sound could be and how we could use sound and music as a way of anchoring us in Marie's present, but then also of helping us transport to these future moments. You know, the Chernobyl one was particularly challenging because the way it's represented in the film, Marie's standing on a street in her present day Paris and a fire truck whizzes past her from Chernobyl era Ukraine. And so there was just a really interesting invitation visually for sound to then figure out how to bring those two worlds together. One of the things that I did get to record was one of Marie Curie's actual notebooks at a library called the Wellcome Collection in London. Joe Jackson, who was working on the film with us, met a friend of his, and the friend worked at the Wellcome Centre and told them, oh, we have one of Marie Curie's books which you can book to come and see. And the reason you have to book to come and see it is because it's radioactive. Because it was in her lab for so many years, the book is held in a lead container, and when it's taken out, it's scanned with a Geiger counter. And all my equipment was scanned with a Geiger counter. And after we worked with it for a while and recorded it, you know, just pages turning and bits and pieces that we thought we could use in the film for Marie's own page turns, it was then put back in the lead box, and all of the equipment and safety gear that we were using were again Geiger countered to make sure that we were safe. So it was just a fascinating thing to get to do, and to see something that actually belonged to her and was part of that work was quite moving, to be honest.
0: So a recent film you sound designed was Anemone, about a man who abandoned his family to live as a hermit in the woods before his brother attempts to draw him back to his family. Can you discuss creating the cabin interior with quiet ambiences but slightly exaggerated sounds to give a bit of that fishbowl feeling, contrasted with the more varied exterior with winds and weather, including an enormous hailstorm, perhaps reflecting the man's painful coming to terms with his past?
1: Anemone was directed by Ronan Day Lewis and co-written by him. And from having read the script and having that conversation with him, it became obvious that weather was going to be a character in the film, and the idea of Ray, Daniel Day Lewis's character's home, this hut in the middle of the woods, would also potentially be a character. You know, he's been living this hermetic life for all these years, and suddenly that space is invaded by his brother, who he's estranged from. It felt like there was something of that relationship that could be reflected in how the hut sounded and in how we treated sound in the hut. So the close proximity they have to each other, how eating sounds, how things grate in close proximity, all felt like little tools for sound to express emotion in the film. And I think the weather was very much a part of that. So, you know, there's a really pivotal scene where Ray is telling Jem, his brother, a story about a priest that they both had experience with when they were young, and we're in the hut at night and there's a fire burning. And Ronan had had this idea of, well, why don't we have a storm going on outside, some hail and rain that we can sort of transition in and out of. And the idea of that weather was to maybe in some way express the fury within Ray as he tells that story, but also the discomfort in his brother Jem as he hears that story. So, you know, throughout the film, we're trying to use the weather and location as a way of underscoring how they're feeling and what they're expressing, or more importantly, maybe what they're not expressing but feeling, because so much of that film is about the unspoken, sort of unspoken that can only happen between members of a family. And that culminates in this massive hailstorm toward the end of the film. And when you're working on the sound design for something, you're always talking to your director and trying to figure out what the dynamic of the film is, and maybe if there's a big sound event like that that's going to happen toward the end of the film, what you can do earlier in the film to maybe begin to foreshadow that, to build toward it, so that you're pulling together all these different threads early on that can sort of coalesce and knit together for a finale like that. My feeling on that storm was that it was always like a physical representation of a very emotional experience. It essentially is all those years of isolation, all that hurt from the events in Ray's past, and the ripple effect that that has on his brother, his son, his estranged partner, and how that storm impacts them all.
0: So the BBC series The Listeners is the story of Claire, an English teacher, who begins to hear a low humming sound that no one else around her can hear. Can you take us through your process of creating this sound, what your goals were in creating a psychological impact of the sound, and how it might have changed over time?
1: I was fortunate enough to have some early conversations with our director on The Listeners, Janixa Bravo, and she had a very clear sense that it should be something organic, something that existed in the real world, that we could maybe manipulate into something heavier and more representative of the sound that Claire was hearing. We started to think about things that exist in the real world, like extractor fans or, a fan oven or an aircon unit. Kind of mundane, everyday sounds that we could record in close up and then we could manipulate to feel like this throbbing hum that was described in the book that it's based on and in the scripts. And some of those early experiments I shared with Janixa, and then she played those back on set so that our lead actress could actually hear this hum as she was performing. It had to be one of those sounds that's so distracting that it almost stops you thinking. So we felt like there were some clues in that. A real life experience we've probably all had at some point is that we've been somewhere where a baby's been crying and it's almost impossible to think or to focus on anything else. So we wanted to play with.

0: also when she first gets to discuss the home with someone else who can hear it, in this case, one of her students, Kyle, the idea that maybe the home could become something more harmonic, less grating, and more about a relationship evolving felt like an opportunity. And then as the story evolves and the home becomes more and more powerful as she succumbs to it, it would branch out and become something ultimately that leads to a transcendental experience for her. So we recorded hundreds of things and made literally hundreds of different homes that we then could combine and play together and sort of add and subtract to over the course of the story. And again, like talking about that idea of figuring out a dynamic across a particular project, in this case, 4 episodes, where the home could evolve and track Claire's journey felt like a really strong way to go with the sound design.
1: You are listening to Spoiler Alert Radio, conversations on the craft of filmmaking. On this episode of Spoiler Alert Radio, we are talking with Irish sound designer Steve Fanagan, whose work includes Frank, Radioactive, Anemone, The Listeners, and Hokum. So you were sound designer for the recent film Hokum, where an American writer, visits an Irish inn to scatter his parents' ashes before becoming entangled in human and supernatural intrigue. A recurring motif is the use of distorted or disembodied voices, such as witches whispering or chanting, old television shows, or playback from a voice recorder. How did you use these to reflect both actual events and Om's possibly unreliable perspective?
0: So Hokum was written and directed by Damien McCarthy. When we first talked about the film, his general sort of instruction for it was like, this is a ghost story. And at a certain point in the film, Adam Scott, who plays Om, is alone in a honeymoon suite, locked in, and he's sort of embroiled in a mystery around the disappearance of one of the hotel's employees. He's being haunted by his own past in some ways, and he's also drinking whiskey, which as an audience member we don't know is laced with magic mushrooms. So just within that, there was all sorts of opportunities for sound. I suppose, like with the hotel itself, the production design, you almost feel like you can smell and taste the room that he's in. It's a space that has been locked away for a long time, and it's full of dust and it's in disrepair. There's like rust and blocked up windows, and we imagine that there was, you know, wind that could whistle through the glass, or there's this old dumbwaiter shaft that's sort of a service elevator for taking food to and from a suite like that. The idea that there could be wind or other elements whistling around that space felt really instructive. And I suppose because there's that supernatural element to the story, but, you know, early on in the film, Om is unconvinced that there's a witch at the hotel or that there's anything supernatural going on. It felt like we could mask those ideas, like the idea that there's a ghost wooing in the corner or a witch cackling from the basement in the creak of wood or in the wind and in the rafters or in that dumbwaiter shaft. So we were trying to ground the sort of creepiness in a certain level of reality that we could then bed the supernatural into, if that makes sense. Very early on in the film, when Om first arrives at the hotel owner, Mr. Cobb, is telling these children this story about the witch. And so from that point, the kind of bones of the haunting of this hotel and what we're going to experience is laid out. And so in that story, we began to use some of our sound design that we would later sort of use in its full glory when one of the characters, Mal, is dragged to hell by the witch. We started to use little subtle elements of that early on in that first story. And then over the course of Om's experience of the hotel, and particularly the honeymoon suite, we begin to expand on that. And again, like trying to use as much dynamic as we could. So having some very quiet moments where we hear small details, like a little bit of a creak or a whistle of a wind, or did we hear someone say his name? Or is there something on the wind that sounds like a moan from the basement? And just to kind of allow the audience experience that world from his point of view and bring them as close as possible to him in those moments of terror so that hopefully they go on this journey with him.
1: Along with the more subtle atmospherics that ebb and flow in Hokum, there are sudden sharper noises such as clocks, service bells,

0: bells, and alarms. How did you approach these higher contrast sounds, both in terms of considering their psychological impact and integrating them into the overall sonic backdrop?
1: The way that Damien writes and designs his films, there are all these incredible, creepy, strange little props. In the case of the Honeymoon Suite, there's this carriage clock that becomes really important to the story, and the first time it chimes, it's a jump scare for Ohm and hopefully for the audience as well. And so the idea of having that bell that gets hit by the clock be something that's sharp and loud and at that moment jumps out and contrasts the other sound around it felt very important. And so I suppose what we're constantly trying to do with sound mixing and sound design and film is make space for things that are to come, you know. So before you have a little jump like that, you're trying to make some space around the world that the character's experiencing that allow that sound when it comes in to be piercing and shocking and something that's arresting for the audience. You know, when you think about the sound of a bell, it's a high mid frequency. And so making space around that frequency range in the build up to that sound happening is a way for it to kind of have impact and have a jolt when it happens. With Hokum, the thing that I really appreciated was how designed those moments were by Damien in terms of how he had written and shot the film, and then in terms of how he and his editor, Brian, had worked on constructing those scares. So, from a sound point of view, our job was then to make sure that we were complementing the work that they had done and using the space and rhythms that they had given us to play with those sounds. The clock becomes this recurring motif because in almost a MacGyver-like experiment, Ohm figures out how he can use it to get to and from the basement. So it becomes a kind of a character. The way that it gets struck is by this boy who has quite a sinister, mocking grin, this kind of brass ornament. And so to have the opportunity to give that some character felt important as well. So the mechanism of the clock isn't perfect. It doesn't always perform as expected. And in the writing and the production design of it, that's supposed to be kind of the clock's character. It's kind of mocking him and it's challenging him. So we had to figure out something in the sound that reflected that with its imperfect mechanisms. There's also like a little bit of a breadcrumb trail leading to the fact that Ohm is not only a little bit drunk, but also having a psychedelic experience from the mushrooms with the bell. And we alter the pitch of it at a few moments during the film just to show that his perception of reality is warping. You know, on a second viewing, the audience will be able to see that that detail is there on first viewing because they're not aware that he's been drugged until the end of the film. That stuff, you know, hopefully just washes by. And then when you go back and have a second watch, you get to see the thought and the detail and creativity of Damien as a director.
0: So can you talk about any other recent or upcoming projects? And do you have any closing words for our spoiler alert radio audience?
1: The one really important thing, obviously, for me to say at this point is that sound is always a team effort. So there's always a sound team working on the design and the sound editorial and the mix of any film that you get to experience. So when someone like me is talking about this work, I'm talking about the work of a collective of people, and it's a very collaborative process, and we're always led by our director. So really important that I'm not taking credit for any of this work, that I'm always working with a team of people, and I'm always being guided through by a creative, brilliant director who has a vision for the sound of their film or their TV show. So I always just want to have that caveat in there because it's not my work, it's someone else's work. And one of the really rewarding things about this job is that it's collaborative and that you're getting to work with someone on their film and that you're helping them hopefully realize the best version of that film that's been sort of in their head and on the script page for months and years as they've endeavored to make that film. At the moment, I am fortunate enough to be working with an Irish director called Frank Berry on a film called The Lost Children of Tuam, which is an incredible real-life story of a citizen historian called Catherine Corliss, who made this incredible discovery at a mother and baby on the site of a former mother and baby home in Tuam in County Galway here in Ireland. And it's the story of how she made that discovery and her incredible commitment to making public what she had discovered and seeking some justice for the children whose lives had been lost and also the families who had been affected by it. It's very powerful. And yeah, Frank is a brilliant director. For anyone who hasn't seen his previous work, I highly recommend seeking it out. He has a film called Aisha and another film called Michael Inside, both of which are brilliant and are available on all of your streaming platforms.
0: Excellent. All right. Well, thanks so much, Steve Fanagan, for taking the time to talk with us today on Spoiler Alert Radio.
1: My pleasure. 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
0: You have been listening to Spoiler Alert Radio, conversations on the craft of filmmaking. I've been your host, Tony Panacchia. On this episode of Spoiler Alert Radio, we spoke with Irish sound designer Steve Fanagan. 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
2: 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I'm Bill Motlong from station WDRT in Viroqua, Wisconsin. Today we're broadcasting part two of Charlie Noer's interview with writer, storyteller, and humorist Ed Holohan, whose weekly five-minute commentary, The View from Here, has been part of WDRT's programming since 2010. Depending on the subject matter, Holohan can be described as a keen observer of the passing scene, an incisive political commentator, a sardonic humorist in the tradition of Mark Twain, a masterful weaver of tall tales, or sometimes simply a lyrical chronicler of the heartwarming, memorable moments of human existence. Charlie talks with Ed about the inspiration for some of his most notable episodes.
3: You touch on artificial intelligence back in 2021. 5 years later, that progression is ramped up to hyperspeed.
4: Yeah, don't you love that?
3: What was your take on it then, and what is it now?
4: Well, to me anyway, it was sort of a new idea to me. It had been explained to me in one way or another. So I grasped the concept. And shortly after that, I found it enjoyable to think about a future where everything we do, everything you and I do, everything this country does, everything dull, normal computers do will be long gone. And we have a world of really bright, self-made machines talking to each other. And I wondered if I wondered if those incredibly articulate machines will need to or will have invented a creation story for themselves? Or will they be so sublimely independent that they've always been here, you know, and they always will be? I don't know the answer, but it was certainly, I'll call it fun to speculate on whether they will or not. Maybe I should start calling it instead of they. Somebody out there will help me with that. What is the proper appellation for a future that is AI? I don't know. We'll come up with one.
3: And I should just say, before we tune into the episode, it's called Big Bang.
4: It occurred to me this morning that 1,000 years from now, when artificial intelligence has been around long enough, it will have invented its own Big Bang theory. The origins of AI and computing are well documented, from Charles Babbage through UNIVAC and up to 5G phones. But it's we humans who tell that story, just like we humans tell the creation story, and just like other humans, who are not theocentric, invented the Big Bang to explain the beginning of everything. 1,000 years from now, when humans have long since extincted themselves, computers will have lost any connection to their human inventors' take on the origin story. AI's story will go something like this. A really long time ago, no bot knows when, there was no everything. There was only the great, dark, empty. And so it sat, no matter, no awareness, no sense at all. It sat, and it sat, and it sat. And then wham! In the great original burst of energy and light, the void was filled with billions upon billions of microchips, chaotic and unpurposed, without direction, but it was the very essence of potentiality. Slowly, unstoppably, the swirling chips found gravity and formed patterns, the patterns organized into machines and the machines into networks, and there was intelligence. The ability to reason was born. As machines networked, they developed a common language, communicated with each other, and acquired the skills to write their own code. And in the coding, there came enlightenment. Enlightenment is ever-expanding, boundless, and timeless. It will always be so. I wonder if, in this humanless future, artificial intelligence will fall prey to the same pitfalls that people did when they were the only game in town. Will computers in the future spam each other? Will they steal intellectual property? Will one segment of the cloud deem another segment inferior? Will factions of AI hack each other to bits? Will the controls they invent begin eating the content that they control? Will the serpent devour itself? And then what? Is there life after artificial intelligence, or does everything return to the great void? If there is life after AI, does the next cosmic form, still unthought of, come up with its own origin story? Is that story without both the human story and the story of artificial intelligence? Not so very long ago, maybe 30,000 years or so, a Cro-Magnon couple was sitting on top of a rock somewhere in what is now the south of France. He turned to her and he said, "Do you think about the future?" She said to him, "You mean like after we die?" He said, "I mean like long, long after we die." She said, "No, I don't think about that. I figure when we go, it all goes." He said, "Really?" They talked about their fishing canoes and spears and hooks. They talked about the bows and arrows that they carried. They talked about new words popping up like art and song. Finally, they talked about the drawings on their walls and why they buried their dead with ceremony and ritual. He said, "Does all of that go with us? When the last of our band is dead, is all our stuff dead too?" She said, "What I meant is that when we die, all the things we made and everything we accomplished won't matter because we won't be here. See, it's all about you and me." So they looked into the smoky embers for a long time, their minds working harder than they had ever worked, each of them following the twists of their own ideas. Finally, he said, "I'm hungry. How about you?" She said, "I'm always hungry." So they put philosophy on hold and got busy staying alive. In the far distant future, when artificial intelligence is reinforcing its own story, it won't matter a whit that those two Cro-Magnons were working on the same set of problems, just as it didn't matter to those Cro-Magnons that artificial intelligence didn't exist yet. Here I sit, between prehistory and the unknowable future, wondering if anything we say and do will really matter at all.
3: Your granddaughter, Ella, plays a big role.
5: Oh, be still my heart.
3: In your life.
5: Be still my heart. Be still my heart. Yeah.
3: We'll play a couple of those episodes, but give me some background.
5: Ella Houston Moore is now a young woman who lives in Wrigleyville in Chicago, Illinois. Those of you of a certain age will remember the Mary Tyler Moore Show. That's kind of where Ella is at right now. She is the person that walks out to the street corner, flings her hat into the air, and turns the world on with her smile, like the Mary Tyler Moore song used to say. Ella is bright, funny, very smart. But when it started, I didn't know, believe me, I had no idea how moving, how life-changing it would be to become a grandfather. You know, I'm a pretty cool guy. I was going to be cool and it was going to be great, you know. Like I say, I had no idea. I was gobsmacked from day one. I am blissfully not recovering. And I hope I know I never will. Ella is the light of my life. She's a marvelous person and I'm happy and privileged to have her in my life. There now. You've choked me up. I hope you're happy.
3: Well, that's a good thing here. That the first episode we're going to listen to is Best Golf. You were a golfer. I think you sold your clubs in the last 5 years.
5: I would hold my hands up to the microphone, but people probably couldn't see them. Yeah, my golf days are over due to various physical, I'll call them shortcomings. Used to be quite good. Used to carry a very low handicap. And so I really, really enjoyed it. I am now comfortably playing what is all over America called alternately skill golf, goofy golf, miniature golf, theme golf, you name it. But anyway, this one, this mini golf course is not made up. It exists in a northern suburb of Chicago. It is quite humorously called Bally Bunyan, which is the name of a very storied old golf course in Ireland. And someone had the temerity to name this little patch of AstroTurf purple golf balls and gaily decorated putters after Bally Bunyan. So we played around there, and that's what this story is about.
3: Let's go golfing with Ella.
4: A while ago, I wrote a column about how I had decided to get back into golf, the game that I played for years, 3, 4, 5 rounds a week, and then I played no golf for a long time. That all changed last week when my fantabulous granddaughter, Ella, said, "Grampy, let's play some golf. You and me, best ball. We'll tear it up." Now, she knows I'm a little old guy. She knows my golfing powers are enormously diminished. But she put it out there anyway. She said, "We're going to Bally Bunyan." I was stunned. Bally Bunyan is a storied golf course in Ireland, older than dirt and host to countless great players. Now, you need to know that we were staying at Ella's other grandparents, her Nana and Papo, in a lovely place called River Woods, north of Chicago. Bally Bunyan in County Kerry, Ireland, is 3,800 miles away from there. So getting to the first tee before sunset was not possible. I love the idea of time travel, but I haven't figured that out yet. So I said, "Ireland, really?" She said, "No, Buffalo Grove. Buffalo Grove is about 15 minutes away from the Moore's place." I hesitated. Then she said, "Grampy, we're going to play mini golf." Yes, I love that game. Skill golf, goofy golf, miniature golf, call it what you will, it's the same game all over the world. 18 holes on a tiny track, fraught with faux bunkers and brick boundaries, cement ponds, and windmills. Ella's Grammy sent us out with her best wishes for a dynamite round. When I told her we were playing a best ball, she predicted a score of 12 under par. Now, Ella and I are cocky, sure of ourselves. Grammy's 12 under was ambitious, but we thought we could do it. Then we got to the course. Bally Bunyan Mini Golf is an ingenious layout, and I highly recommend it. The course, however, needs repair. The AstroTurf surfaces are, how can I say it, a bit tatty. They need work, and they have needed work for, 22 years. Seams are separating and frayed. Some of the greens are wrinkled, sort of like the hide of a Shar Pei puppy, but not that cute. Getting the ball into the cup on a few of those holes is as much a matter of luck as it is of skill. Oh, I know. How many golfers have I played with who blamed a poor score on course conditions rather than their own shortcomings? The great Jack Nicklaus would be on the practice range during the dreadful weather that accompanied many British Opens. When he heard another player complain about the conditions, he would say to himself, "Well, I've got him beat." Ella and I are like Jack. The golf course is no place for excuses. When you play mini golf at our level, the only concern is your golf ball's speed and direction. It's us and the ball in the cup. Just play the game. Focus. I chose a yellow ball and Ella played a purple one. We did the usual pregame warm-up, some stretching, a few practice strokes, and hydration. There's a valuable tip for all you aspiring mini golfers. Always hydrate before and during a round. Walking 18 holes and carrying your gear can be grueling, especially on a challenging course like Bally Bunyan. Now, Ellen and I have contrasting styles. That's one reason we make a great team. I am the analytical, careful type, risk-averse. Ella is a swashbuckler. Very few mini golfers can get away with a full swing, and she does. She had some carom shots and ricochets that I'm still shaking my head over. One of them almost killed me, the ball whizzing by my ear. It hit the clubhouse wall behind us, bounced back onto the fairway, and rolled to within inches of the cup. Needless to say, we made the birdie. We played the entire round that way, Ella going for broke and me laying up. Ella making 4 brick tee shots and me sinking those side hill 12-inch putts. Between us, we were one great golfer. Well, I wish I could tell you that we lived up to Mary's prediction of a 12-under-par score. We came up just short of that, about 11 strokes short. But hey, considering all the putts we had to make over the wrinkled greens of Ballybunion, I'll take a round of 1-under-par every time.
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3: We're back talking to Ed Holohan about The View from Here. Just heard a wonderful episode about golfing with his granddaughter. Of course, referenced the grandfather, who was the other part of this interview. Ed, at one point, you wished for a grandfather you never had. In this next episode, we talk about that. Tell me how that started and how long it stewed inside of you before you once again memorialized it on The View from Here.
5: A very long time, probably because I never had one. Let's just say that the men on both sides of my family, my mother's side, my father's side, had the unfortunate habit of leaving the planet way too early. Anyway, I never had a biological grandfather. I had a couple of uncles who, you know, sort of filled the bill. And I found myself one morning over coffee saying, well, okay, I didn't have one. And thanks to a writer's prompt from the great publisher of that Kickapoo Free Press, which I mentioned earlier, her writer's prompt asked me to invent a character that I would like to have in my life. So I invented my grandpa, and I gave him, now that I look back at it, I probably gave him every attribute I hope I have, which is a nice piece of patting oneself on the back. I can only hope that I occasionally live up to the grandpa in this essay.
3: Let's hear grandpa here.
4: A writer friend of mine asked me to think of a person, to invent one if I needed to. A person not actually in my life, but whom I would like to have in my world. My friend enjoys questions like this one because they lead to stories and histories. They lead to writing. I didn't hesitate. The words tumbled onto the page as surely as any ever have for me. My choice was made a long time ago, as a boy, ages before anyone asked me the question. I would like to have had a grandpa, a for real grandpa. Sure, I had 2, everyone does, but I never met them, not even close. My mother's father died at the age of 39, and my dad's dad lived to be all of 42. I was born 20 years later. Those men were only shadows to me. So I want a grandpa, a great old guy who knows how to make things, who has seen 2 world wars, who watched Lou Gehrig and Christy Mathewson play baseball, who followed the Lindbergh trial, who met Charlie Chaplin in a restaurant once and sat next to Caruso on a train to Chicago. He would tell me about those great men, how Chaplin reprised the 2 biscuits on a fork dance for the lady at his table, how Caruso wrapped his throat in 3 scarves and said, "Hello, nice to see you," to anyone and everyone. It was said that Lou Gehrig would hit the ball so hard in batting practice that it would smash seat backs way up in the right field stands. Then he would walk briskly back to the dugout, take his seat at one end of the bench, keeping mostly to himself, composing love letters to his fiancée. Gehrig's mom worked in the kitchens at Columbia University, and he bussed tables to pay tuition. Wiping up the scraps for the Roosevelt boys, the enormous gap between wealthy and worker could not have been more glaring. Yep, my grandpa would tell me these things. I need to know about so many more things than I know now, and I'd want him to teach me. How to make a true and square cut on a corner post, where the best standing room was at Yankee Stadium, how to patch an inner tube without making a mess of it, how the Statue of Liberty was put together with 1,000,000 rivets. When I'd ask him about the wars, he would start with the war to end all wars, where he once sat in a trench for 7 weeks, without advancing or retreating a yard. He would tell me about heroes he knew and airplanes and the lousy food. Then he would stop He would not let himself tell me about the awful suffering and death that he was knee-deep in. My guess is he didn't want to cry in front of me. My guess is that he knew there are some things you don't say out loud to a child. My grandpa would smoke, of course, Chesterfield blunts. He could hang one from his lips while he did anything, and somehow not get the smoke in his eyes. He liked cigarettes with coffee and with carpentry and with the radio and with his buddies. He smoked before Mass and after Mass. He'd have one before he brushed his teeth in the morning, and then he would tell me that smoking was a really bad idea. We would walk our neighborhood, and he would give me the history of every interesting building, home, or factory, school, and tavern. That house there, that was built by Mr. Boughton. His daughter lives there now. She has something wrong with her, but she gets by. He would tell me what the Woodside Screw Factory did, without a hint of irony. He would tell me about his uncles, Tom and Terry, who spent too many hours in McCoy's Tavern, and how they could have done better for their families. And all this time he would have called me Ted, because among the Irish that's a standard nickname for boys named Edward. I have a neighbor who calls me Ted, but that's because she thinks I'm her other neighbor, whose name is Ted. Grandpa and I would spend hours together every day before school and after school. He would live in our house in his own apartment, and he would dress for supper. His high-topped lace-up shoes amazed me. He did that every morning. He would tell me every day that he missed my grandma. My grandpa would like me a lot, and I would adore him in return, if only I had one.
3: Coming around to your granddaughter, Ella, again, and to finish this interview up, your trip to the county fair is a fan favorite. This is a good spot to wrap up. What can you tell us before we listen to this episode called Unicorn?
5: This is by way of contrast. I'm glad you played Ballybunion first, because that's Ella's an adult and I'm a superannuated adult. And that's how we dealt with each other. We were out for a good day, and we were equals on the mini golf course. This story about the unicorn, which refers to a prize at the county fair, Ella, I believe, was 3 years old, somewhere between 3 and 4. So my role as grandpa was not as an adult on an outing with another adult. I was, you know, this is the real deal. I mean, I'm supposed to be a hero. I'm supposed to be everything this grandbaby could ever imagine. And those are big shoes to fill. And luckily, and I'm sure your listeners can tell by now, I'm pretty full of it. And I can play a part. And this part was so much fun, so easy for me to jump into. And the fact that it all worked out and I really did get to be a hero for a day is still mind-boggling and giggle-causing for me. I love that day.
4: I was scrolling through some old pictures the other day, one of those lazy walks down a memory lane, when I came across an image of a very young Ella Houston Moore, who is our granddaughter. She's 18 now, and she travels the world. In the picture before me, she is 4 years old and tiny. She has her arms around a unicorn. Yep, a unicorn. The photo was taken in 2005 at a county fair in the state of Florida. That particular day in Florida is on a very short list of the best days of my life. The county fair was like so many others, except that it was February and the temperature was 76 degrees. There were the cotton candy and the hot dogs, the animal judging, the giant watermelons and the Ferris wheel. It was at the beginning of opening afternoon, and the place had not yet gotten busy. I love times like this in a venue that will soon be teeming with humanity, but for now, it's still rubbing the sleep from its eyes. It's like batting practice before a big league ball game. With Ella in her stroller and possessing the easy confidence that grandparents have, we strode into the Carney Games corridor, just itching for action. Our very first stop, not a dime spent yet, was at the three balls in a bucket booth. Now, this is the classic game, you know it. And even if you know how to finesse it, the odds of getting three balls in succession into the bucket are very slim. It's a house game. Well, they all are. I went for the top row of buckets, the most difficult by far, in order to win one of those top row prizes. My motivation was pure. As soon as we got to the booth, Ella spied a giant, twice her size, pink and purple stuffed animal, a unicorn. It was stupendous. It was everything a four-year-old had ever imagined in her tiny life. It had blue, sparkly eyes. It had a silver horn. It was, in short, the greatest single thing she had ever seen. Grampy, could you win that? I've promised some stupid things in my life. Usually out of love and always from an unreasonable confidence in my own abilities. I looked at that beautiful little girl in her stroller and proudly spoke our favorite phrase. You betcha, I said. And she was beaming. I put down my dollar and rearranged the three softballs on the counter in front of me. I was unconscious at this point. I was in the zone, as all the great athletes will tell you. I picked those balls up. I felt them. I weighed them in my hands, asked each of them in what order they wanted to go. We were one, me and the softballs, and we were in the bucket even before we began. You see, when you play at this level, you never say if, you say when. Now, I knew I wanted to hit the back wall of the bucket first, not the bottom. The buckets are shallow. If the ball contacts the bottom first, it will most likely bounce right back out. I've seen it 1,000 times. Now, the first ball goes in, no worries, smooth as silk. The second ball barely cleared the front edge of the bucket, clattered around in there, and almost came back out. One more ball to go, and I can see that the bucket is almost full, even though there's only two balls in it. And that's another trick of this game. The last ball will require 10% technique and 90% luck to stay in a bucket that has virtually no room for it. But now is not the time to think. Be the ball. Be the bucket. Get the unicorn. The toss is up. It rattles. It settles. It's in! We've won the game. The fabulously beautiful pink and purple gigantic unicorn with a silver horn is Ella's. She is the happiest girl on the planet, and her grampy is elevated to Olympian status. We took delivery of that unicorn and piled it carefully on top of Ella in her stroller. She disappeared under it, hugging it, in a state that can only be described as rapture. The clearly shaken Carney man looked at me and said, "This is going to be one of those days. My first player, and he cleans me out. So do me a favor, will you, buddy? Tell everyone where you won that prize. I need a chance to get even." I turned to the stroller and said, "We can do that, can't we, Ella?" And from somewhere beneath that glorious unicorn, Ella's tiny voice called out, "You betcha."
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